0: Asia have often neglected. Trump, emboldened after a US operation that toppled the leader of Venezuela, has set his sights this year on other countries in the Western Hemisphere. He has applied massive economic pressure against Cuba and proposed a friendly takeover. He has threatened to seize the Panama Canal and to wrest the North American island of Greenland from Denmark. In the cases of Cuba and Venezuela, Trump's policies are led by Secretary of State Marco Rubio, a Cuban-American whose interest in Latin America is driven by his strong anti-socialist ideology. Rubio has shown far less public enthusiasm for Trump's territorial claims than he does for democratizing the region. But Trump's Canada fixation is mainly rooted in trade and economics, not territory or politics. The president started his second term threatening Canada's previous leader, Justin Trudeau, whom Trump publicly derided, with unilaterally scrapping agreements that had governed the relationship between the neighbouring countries for more than a century. He has imposed tariffs on Canada, which, with Mexico, is one of America's two top trading partners, that are crippling some of Canada's key economic sectors, such as cars, steel, aluminium, and timber. In part because of Trump's attacks, Canadians rallied around Trudeau's successor, Prime Minister Mark Carney, who positioned himself as a fighter against the American president. This year, Carney delivered a speech in Davos, Switzerland, in which he called for a new world order, no longer led by America, prompting global political and corporate leaders in the audience to rise from their seats for a rare standing ovation. The middle powers must act together because if we're not at the table, we're on the menu, he said. Liana Fix, a senior fellow for Europe at the Council on Foreign Relations, said it wasn't clear what Canada becoming an associate member of the EU meant beyond trade and defence agreements already in place. But Canada and the EU will meet for a summit next month when they are expected to lay out more concrete ideas. EU President Ursula von der Leyen has said Canada and Europe could work more closely together on the Arctic, their defence industrial bases, and critical minerals. The EU wants to make a statement that middle powers have a say and will not be bullied by the Trump administration, Liana Fix said. The reaction of Canadian and European leaders was perhaps unsurprising given Trump's penchant for attacking allies and playing nice with historic rivals, James Batchik said. Donald Trump has been pulling his punches towards some of our adversaries, top of mind Russia and China, and doubling down and taking a rather gleeful approach to needling our previous would-be allies, Batchik said. You're starting to see many across Europe taking that to heart and saying, OK, if that's truly the case, if that's how the United States is going to treat its allies, they're just going to have to look elsewhere. The Europeans are going to have to look elsewhere. It could end up being a generational turn away from the United States, he said, or at least will take a significant amount of energy and time to repair these relations. That article comes to The Age via The New York Times, and it's by Luke Broadwater and Michael Crowley. Trump's Canada fixation pushes it into EU's arms.
1: To the Herald Sun now, the world section starting on page 65. Scores die as civil war flares. This article is unattributed and it comes from Riyadh. Fresh fighting left scores of combatants dead in Yemen as Saudi Arabia reported its first death since hostilities flared anew and its Yemeni government allies try to roll back the Houthi extremist group's recent gains. Worse, the Iran-backed Houthi rebels released video, they said, showing the wreckage of a Saudi F-15 fighter jet shot down over Yemen as their lightning advance adds further pressure on global energy supplies. According to a Houthi statement, the sophisticated US-built jet was downed using a locally manufactured surface-to-air missile as

0: have been locked in violent exchanges since Yemen's civil war roared back to life as the Iran-backed Houthis launched a new offensive, capturing all of the country's Red Sea coast. At least 23 government soldiers were killed over the previous 24 hours in missile and drone attacks in two southwestern provinces, a government military official told AFP. Houthis military sources reported 40 fighters killed in Saudi airstrikes and fighting on the ground in the same period. Earlier, Saudi Arabia's civil defence agency reported the country's first fatality since the Houthis began targeting its territory, as a Yemeni national was killed by falling shrapnel from a downed drone in Taif governorate. And that unattributed article was Scores Die as Civil War Flares. It was on page 65 of the Herald Sun.
1: On page 3 of the Herald Sun, private schools chalk up fee hikes. Top rise a punishing 16%. This article is written by Brooke Gerbert Craig and Josh Groveler. Victorian parents will fork out thousands more for private schools next year, with one prestigious girls' college hiking fees by a whopping 16%. A Herald Sun analysis of Year 12 tuition fees for 2027 found Ivanhoe Girls Grammar School will increase its prices by 16.1%, charging $38,900 compared to $33,500 this year. Parents can expect to pay an extra $3,000 in consolidated charges, bringing the total amount to at least $41,900. The college ranked in Victoria's top 50 private schools in this year's exclusive News Corp Top 100 Schools list. Nunawading Christian College has the second biggest tuition jump at 11%, costing $13,430. Families will be charged an extra $2,310 for a consumable levy and $390 for a building levy, with the total amount reaching $16,130 for a Year 12 student. Despite this, the college remains an affordable private school option. Alphington Grammar School and Fintona Girls School also top the list, with fee increases at 8%. Geelong Grammar School is expected to remain as the state's most expensive college next year, with costs pushing to $58,320, 5.3% more compared to 2026. The analysis found only 21 independent schools have publicly released their 2027 fees so far, with more expected over the coming weeks, including Xavier College, Loretto Mandeville Hall and Melbourne Girls Grammar. The Herald Sun understands St Kevin's College, which increased its 2026 fees by 16%, will publish its costs in November. Private school consultant Paul O'Shaughnessy from Regent Consulting said the standard rise was around 7%. Once school fees get a 4 in front of it, it changes people's mentality, he said. Parents will start to look at other options. They're starting to say, what is the local high school like? Or go later in year 10, 11 or 12. It also means they are not going to private primary schools. Independent schools chief executive Rachel Holthouse said private schools were facing a range of external cost pressures beyond general inflation. These include rising staff costs, around 70% of schools' operating costs, inflation, insurance, utilities and Victoria's payroll tax, she said. Victoria is the only state in Australia where independent schools pay payroll tax. Independent schools have very few revenue sources to cover these costs. Government funding, which is less than what government schools receive and does not keep pace with rising costs and school fees. Ms Holthouse said schools acknowledged fee rises were difficult for households in the current cost of living climate. Removing payroll tax on independent schools is a critical first step towards easing this financial burden on parents, she said. Ivanhoe Girls Grammar School and Nunawading Christian College were contacted for comment. That article, Private Schools Chalk Up Fee Hikes, was written by Brooke Gerbert Craig and Josh Groveler and is on page 3 of the Herald Sun.
2: And a shorter article also on page 3 of the Herald Sun, PBS booster for eczema sufferers. This is by Brad Crouch. More than 140,000 people dealing with the painful skin condition eczema will save hundreds of dollars after a key medicine was listed on the pharmaceutical benefit

0: benefit scheme. From October 1, tacrolimus 0.1% ointment, marketed as Azematop, will be listed on the PBS for eligible patients aged 16 and over with moderate to severe atopic dermatitis, also known as eczema. It now costs about $54 a script, but under the listing will cost $25 or $7.70 with a concession card. Eczema is a chronic skin condition that causes dry, itchy, painful, and inflamed skin. The condition can be relapsing and remitting, with periods when symptoms become worse, known as flares. More than 143,000 Australians are expected to benefit from the listing each year. In addition, from October 1, more than 5,700 Australians with severe asthma or hives are expected to benefit from new pre-filled pen forms of omalizumab omlikio, which would cost more than $450 a script without the PBS subsidy. Eligible patients will instead pay a maximum of $25 a script. PBS Booster for Eczema Sufferers. That's by Brad Crouch and on page 3 of the Herald Sun.
1: And right next to it by Zach Krunjak, Mum and Grandma Lost in Crash. A family is mourning the loss of a young mother and grandmother after a fatal collision. A grieving father has told how his world was completely shattered after his wife and mother were killed in a horror crash with a Porsche in Melbourne's west. Neha Bomali, 33, and her mother-in-law Rama Devi, 67, died after their Toyota Corolla collided with a Porsche Macan at the intersection of Boardwalk Boulevard and Innisfail Drive in Point Cook about 9:40pm on Wednesday. Ms. Bomali's husband and Ms. Devi's son, Varun Chandra Guna, paid tribute to the women in a GoFundMe created to help return them to India. "In one devastating moment, I lost the love of my life and my mother," Mr. Guna wrote. "My 75-year-old father, Tulsi Prasad, lost his lifelong companion. Most heartbreaking of all, my two innocent children lost their mother and grandmother." Mr. Guna described his wife as the light and energy of their home. The Porsche driver, a 53-year-old Point Cook man, was taken to hospital with non-life-threatening injuries and is assisting police. And that was Mum and Grandma Lost in Crash, written by Zach Krunjak, appearing on page 3 of the Herald Sun.
2: On page 4 of the Herald Sun, two cars torched in anti-Israel protests, an exclusive by Jonathan Moran and Suzanne Jelani. Organisers of an electronic music festival have been forced to relocate events in Victoria and New South Wales after two of their cars were torched in Melbourne following threats from anti-Israel activists. Five Israeli DJs, Asterix, Berg, Ghost Rider, Ranji and Ritmo, on the 30-artist lineup at the Frequency Forest Festival, have also been pulled following weeks of threats to event promoters. In one of the messages, a vile email spoke of baby killer IDF soldiers with the ominous message, "Can we enter the venue with 10 to 15 litres of gasoline?" Victoria Peace last night said two cars belonging to one of the festival's promoters were firebombed in Malvern East on August 16th. The promoter, whose BMW X7 and Mercedes AMG A45S cars were destroyed, has now hired full-time security. Two vehicles which were parked on the street were destroyed by fire, a statement from officials read. Detectives are investigating the circumstances surrounding the fires, which have been deemed suspicious. The disturbing episode has prompted prominent Jewish leader Alex Rivchin to condemn what he appears to be a deliberate and targeted attack. The festival was due to take place at Maitland Showground and Melbourne simultaneously next weekend, but now have relocated to multiple nightclubs. An event that was already planned without the Israeli DJs in Perth will proceed next weekend. "We've been threatened," one of the promoters, who is a migrant from India and did not want to be named for safety reasons, told the Saturday Herald Sun. "Of course we are scared because we are citizens now of Australia, and the reason we chose Australia over any other country in the world is because Australia is the safest environment to live. And now this is happening. Now we are threatened to be burnt down. Venues just don't want to take us." His fellow promoter, also a migrant from India, said, "I've thought to move my wife outside of this country for the time being because she has a terminal disease and can't go through the stress and anxiety." The third promoter is Lebanese-Australian and of Islamic faith. "It is not our war. It is a shame it has come to our shores and impacted us like this," he said. "The festival was about unity, love, and just getting everyone together. We put a lot of effort, a lot of blood, sweat, and tears into this. Ultimately, we just can't do anything. We have to pick up the pieces." The devastated festival promoters estimate the last-minute changes will see them $1.6 to $1.8 million out of pocket as they reschedule a run of shows at nightclubs in Sydney and Melbourne. Executive Council of Australian Jewry co-chief Rivkin said, "The sight of scorched vehicles brings us all back to the summer of terror, which saw synagogues, childcare centres, vehicles and homes targeted in anti-Semitic firebombings." That article, "Two Cars Torched in Anti-Israel Protests," was written by Jonathan Moran and Susan Jelani and on page 4 of the Herald Sun.
0: And turning the page over to page 6 of the Herald Sun, "Jacqueline's $45,000 Junket" by Carly Douglas. Taxpayers spent almost $45,000 flying former Treasurer Jacqueline Symes to New York as she sought to shore up Victoria's battered credit rating and received briefings on AI security risks. Figures released on Friday show nearly $30,000 was spent on airfares alone for the week-long June trip. The visit took place as budget figures showed Victoria's net debt was on track to reach $199.3 billion by 2029-2030, or $70,935 per household, rising by $30 billion over the next 4 years. Global ratings agencies have warned for years that Victoria's weak fiscal position puts the state at risk of a credit rating downgrade. The new travel report shows $29,736 was spent on airfares for Ms. Symes and her then Chief of Staff Ken McPherson, while $10,162 went on accommodation and $4,718 on other expenses. But the report notes other minor costs, including ground transport and additional expenses, had not yet been invoiced. In New York, Ms. Symes, who has since been shifted to the energy and environment portfolios, met top credit ratings agencies S&P, Moody's and Fitch Ratings in a bid to convince them of the government's commitment to its fiscal strategy. According to her travel diary, the then Treasurer also sought to reinforce Victoria's standing as a stable, well-governed and credible issuer in international capital markets. Talks also canvassed the impact of US tariffs, conflict in the Middle East and broader global economic shifts, including growing reliance on AI investment. She held a separate session with JP Morgan's head of analytics and AI research, focused on scaling AI, the importance of human-in-the-loop oversight and cybersecurity risks. Human-in-the-loop oversight refers to incorporating human judgment and review into automated or AI systems. The worldwide AI boom was also central to a meeting with the Reserve Bank of Australia's New York office. Ms. Symes also held talks with global investors and asset managers, including PIMCO, KKR, Redbird, TWG Global and Cornell Capital, and met with Disney to discuss bringing more Disney productions to Melbourne. The trip cost taxpayers $25,000 less than her first post-budget visit to New York last year. That visit cost $70,000 and also included the Premier's Chief of Staff, Damien Karmalik. Mr. Karmalik's presence sparked concern at the time that Victoria was facing a damaging downgrade. Moody's previously cut Victoria from AA1 to AA2 in 2022, partly because of rising debt. In July this year, Moody's warned global pressures could see Victoria spend one in every $10 it raises on interest payments by 2030. By then, Victorian taxpayers would be paying $32 million a day to service the state's massive debt. So that story is Jacqueline's $45,000 junket by Carly Douglas on page 6 of the Herald Sun.
2: On page 7 of the Herald Sun, mum charged for bugging son. Listening device on student allegedly falls foul of law by Mary Papadakis. A Gippsland mother who allegedly planted a listening device on her neurodiverse son in a desperate bid to protect him from suspected abuse at school has been charged by police. The action against Sky Cooper follows a recording that captured a teacher's aide telling her son Ari, who has autism and is largely nonverbal, "If you hurt me, I'll hurt you." The recording prompted a written apology from the aide after Ms. Cooper reported the alleged threat to the Victorian Disability Workers Commission. "I acknowledge that the words were said on the recording, and while I cannot specifically recall stating those words, I'm extremely remorseful that such a statement was made," the aide said. "I take full responsibility for the language used, and I am using this as an opportunity to reflect on my communication style under stress." But the aide, who declined to comment when contacted by the Herald Sun on Friday, took the matter to police, who have now charged Ms. Cooper with the regulation of installation, use and maintenance of a listening device. In Victoria, it's illegal to record, monitor or listen to a private conversation to which a person is not a party without the consent of all parties. Ms. Cooper, who received the charge in the mail about 3 weeks ago, said she was shocked. "I'm the one who has to cop it. It makes no sense," she said. "It makes no sense that they're putting the blame on me." While the charge, if proven, can result in up to 2 years imprisonment, according to documents sent to Ms. Cooper, the police will recommend that she be granted a division order and be paid and pay a donation of $300 to a suitable charity if she's prepared to admit the facts. But Ms. Cooper said she would fight the charge, scheduled to be heard in La Trobe Valley Magistrates Court in February, based on principle. "It's not even about the money. It's the principle of it. Why am I the one getting punished?" she said. Ari was a student at Churchill Primary School last year when Ms. Cooper grew concerned about his welfare after she said he came home from school twice with finger-shaped bruising and would get highly distressed when being dropped off at school. The Herald Sun is not suggesting the aide caused any harm to Ari. Ms. Cooper said she took her concerns about Ari's welfare to the school, but it did nothing other than to segregate him and say he did not belong in a mainstream school. After about 8 months of the school, she moved houses to fall within the catchment of a specialist school where she said Ari 7 is now thriving. "He's very happy. He likes going to school now," she said. Disability advocate Julie Phillips, who is supporting Ms. Cooper, slammed the charge against her and said parents of children with a disability, especially those who had trouble communicating, struggled to keep their children safe. "While children with disabilities continue to be threatened and injured at government, at Victorian government schools, it's imperative that parents have a way of finding out what is happening," she said. "Needless to say, we need CCTV in every classroom and all public spaces in schools." An education department spokesman said, "We always urge parents or carers to raise any safety concerns directly with their school so they can be investigated fully." That article, "Mum Charged for Bugging Son," was written by Mary Papadakis and on page 7 of the Herald Sun.
0: And also on page 7 of the Herald Sun, "Hope for Those with MS" by Jackie Sinnerton. Scientists have found success in the development of a potential treatment to slow the progression of multiple sclerosis, MS, and Australians are to be included in a milestone global first trial. The Australian trial, called Platypus, is led by Griffith University neurologist Simon Broadley, with participants already enrolled. Interim results from the British-based Octopus trial found alpha-lipoic acid showed enough promise to continue testing, while a second treatment, metformin, will not continue. MS Australia Chief Executive Rowan Greenland said the results were positive news for people living with progressive MS. These are positive early results for people living with progressive MS and an important milestone in an international research effort that Australia is helping advance, he said. The results are the first from Octopus, which is funded by the UK MS Society, and provide an early demonstration of how this adaptive trial model is accelerating the search for effective treatments. Rather than testing one treatment at a time and waiting years to discover it does not work, Octopus can test several treatments simultaneously. Hope for Those with MS by Jackie Sinnerton. That's an article on page 7 of the Herald Sun.
1: 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And we do hope that you've enjoyed the last 2 hours, and thanks for tuning in this morning. Many thanks to my team, Sophie Fetterplace and Amanda Smith. I'm Richard Dennehy, and coming up next is the Vision Sports program. Now, there's going to be a tribute concert to John Farnham very soon, and there's an article in the Herald Sun where working class man Jimmy Barnes says he'd sing for Farnsey any day. So here to take us out then, let's have a little listen to John Farnham singing a few bars of You're the Voice.

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8: Out, but she's a alibi, glides on by. Then came Autumn Boy, Sir Delius, Light Infantry Man. She's a alibi, 100 metres to go, puts up two lengths, almost three lengths. What a magnificent win. She's a star. She's a alibi, wins easily.
9: Game submits Rybakina. Two sets to one, 6-4, 5-7, 6-2.
10: Poor form from Sabalenka there. Rybakina played a terrific final.
11: Game, set match, Zverev. Three sets to one.
9: Alexander Zverev.
11: 7-6.
12: Zverev doesn't know he's won. He doesn't even know he's won.
9: There you go. He really didn't know.
12: He was so focused in on just holding serve, he didn't know he was at the finish line. And he finishes off Ben Shelton in four sets.
13: Oh, there was a good short. Right. Oh, here comes Jai. He's got him in trouble. That's a technical knockdown.
14: If the ropes hold you up, it's a knockdown. That was a good call by the ref.
13: He is damaged.
15: He's out on his feet.
13: Now watch out. He does not look good. It's over.
14: That's a good stop.
13: He is over. Noel Michaelian was badly damaged. Jai does it again.
16: They handle the rush. He throws it downfield. It's gone. Touchdown, Buffalo! And that's it. A sensational season opener won by Buffalo. They outlast Houston 36-31.
17: The city fans can't believe what they've witnessed. The United fans even more so. That has to be one of the best derby victories that we have ever witnessed in our lives. Down to 10 men from the 23rd minute. United 0, City 1.
18: There's the full-time whistle, comprehensive and clinical from brilliant Brighton for their first away win of the season. Simply magical from start to finish. A five-star display. It ends Coventry 0, Albion 5.
19: Oh, no. Well, it was on. But it wasn't achieved.
20: Full time.
19: And it finishes 2-2. It was the last kick of the game. Chelsea led early, but Chelsea haven't scored more than the opposition today. And they've only got a point. And Hull stay above Chelsea. A point apiece. 2-2.
21: It was spectacular a week ago for a fairy tale in Monza. In Madrid, he had to bide his time until the Ferrari pitted. For the eighth time in Formula One, Kimi Antonelli wins a Grand Prix.
22: But this is proof that in the Repco Supercars Championship, you should never, ever bet against the champions. Chas Mostert and Fabian Coulthard win the Air Touch 500 at the Bend.
23: A final to Sabre, and the Panthers have come out on top.
16: 19-12.
4: The Dolphins have come to Go Media Mount Smart Stadium in Auckland. They have beaten the Warriors 26 points to 16, and the Dolphins are going to host a preliminary final in 2 weeks' time.
15: Good morning and welcome to Vision Sports on Vision Australia Radio. I'm your host, George Grossios, and joining me today, Nick Papadopoulos. Welcome, Nick.
20: Good morning, everyone.
15: And a good morning to you, Lorenzo Di Moro-Hose. Thanks for pushing the buttons. What a glorious morning it is. We've got a proper taste of spring, Nick.
20: Yeah, we need it.
15: So I think we've seen the back of the miserable Melbourne weather.
20: Yeah.
15: We are going to spend the next 90 minutes talking all things local and international sports. So much to cover. And a big thank you to Sam Casey and Matt Lee for putting that wonderful audio highlights package together. Manchester United fans would be choking on their breakfast after some of the recent results.
20: They're not going to get sympathy from us, George, you know that.
15: No, they won't get any sympathy from us whatsoever, Nick, and aren't we happy about that too? Although we shouldn't crow too much, Liverpool.
20: Well, not,
15: but anyway, we will be talking soccer, we'll be talking AFL, lots to talk about. We've got two special guests coming up in the show. But to kick things off, I'm really excited about the basketball, the Australian basketball competition, the National Basketball League. Nick, it is returning this weekend. It's been a long preseason. Just the A-League has had a very, very long preseason as well. So I don't know what it is about Australian sports, but they do like to have very, very long layoffs, Nick.
20: I think it might be the fact that because they're professional, but they're not professional to the extent that other teams are. So maybe their budgets can't sustain play more games. I don't know. But one thing I do know that once they get started there, they get into it. That's for sure.
15: All right. Well, let's get into the NBL. An article from yesterday's Herald Sun. In fact, Bruce Still, NBL's king of trash talking. This is an article written by Matt Logue, Michael Randall and Jessica Robinson as they give their predictions and insights into the season ahead. Silly season is over. Preseason games are done and NBL 27 starts on Saturday night. How many minutes will star recruit Jay Ingles play in the Melbourne United versus Adelaide 36ers season opener? How quick can crosstown recruit Dash Daniels make an impact at Southeast Melbourne Phoenix? So many questions to be answered. But first, the players have had their say on what they think of the NBL in Code Sports Player Survey. Who is the best sledger in the NBL? Nothing is clearer to the current crop of players than who is the best sledger across the league. One longtime player of the game serves up the most memorable sledges and beats the runner-up by a country mile. None other than three-time NBL champion and new Cairns Taipans recruit, Sean Bruce. He's been voted the king of trash talk, the former king completely agitating according to one player. Melbourne United's prize recruit and Australian Boomers great Ingles has not graced an NBL court since 2009, but today's players know exactly what they'll get from the 810-game NBA veteran. With no time to waste, Ingles was already dishing the trash before the season even started. Quote, at the first preseason game, he was already talking a bit of shit, one player said. Pardon the language. Another declared, not many people are that good. So great to see Ingles back in amongst it, one of the greats of Australian basketball. So we're looking forward to his performances. Nick.
20: Okay, so the next heading goes, who is the most irritating player? While Bruce may have been voted the best sledger, it is his former teammate who's been declared the NBL's most irritating player. Kings champion Kendrick Davis edged out Bruce by the smallest of margins. No surprise because the import star has dominated the courts and chases league MVP status. Davis notched up three times the votes of rival and six-time MVP Bryce Cotton, United champion Chris Goulding and Shai Ely. As some players thrive getting under their competitor's skin, one bold declared, nobody bothers me, George.
15: Okay, other than their own, who is the best coach in the league? Place have touted seven-time NBL champion coach Brian Goorjian as the best in the league. The reigning champion mentor received an outstanding majority of votes from those surveyed, with the Adelaide 36ers new man in charge, Trevor Gleeson, following in second. Yet to coach his first NBL game, the youngest coach in the league, Melbourne United's Jacob Chance, was voted on par with Tasmania Jack Jumpers and inaugural champion coach Scott Roth. Now, Nick, who should have won NBL 26 Most Valuable Player?
20: Well, it was a spicy conversation at the time, George. Bryce Cotton and Davis's battle for MVP last season was seen as a nail-biter. But within the NBL's playing cohort, the best man of NBL 26 was crystal clear. Six-time MVP Cotton earned an overwhelming vote as a deserving winner from his peers, but there's no doubt Davis will be out to destroy the 36ers' chance at an MVP record this season. Bring it on.
15: Okay, and what is a rule from international leagues that you would like to see? The NBL has introduced new FIBA rules around how the game will be officiated this season, yet some players would like to see rules played across the globe introduced to the league. A four-point line is the most popular of the global rules suggested by players. The scoring line has been seen in the Big Three competition, previously experienced within the WNBA All-Star Game, and is regularly seen on NBA practice courts. Immediate backcourt inbound passes without referee handling garnered player interest and is set to be trialled at the WNBL's preseason tournament this week. As did the three-second defensive rule seen in the NBA, with one player interested to see what it would open up in the league. And another question that was posed, Nick, who is the best NBL commentator?
20: Well, I'm just going to look at, I've just got a list here there, George. So I'm just going to go through down the percentages. So 21.8% Peter Hooley, 18.75% Jake Heverin, 15.6% Andrew Gaze, 12.5% John Casey, and also Derek Rucker, 9.3% Leonard Copeland, 3.1 Kelsey Brown, 3.1 Jason Caddy, and Damon Lowry there, George. So some good names there.
15: Absolutely. So let's have a look at the opening round. So the round kicks off with Melbourne United taking on the Adelaide 36ers, John Cain Arena at 7:30 p.m. this evening. And at 9:30 p.m. this evening, we have the South East Melbourne Phoenix travelling to Perth to take on the Perth Wildcats. That's at RAC Arena, 9:30 p.m. So the Melbourne teams kick off their campaign today. Tomorrow sees the New Zealand Breakers take on the Illawarra Hawks at Spark Arena at 3 p.m. The Sydney Kings host the Cairns Taipans at Afterpay Arena at 5 p.m. And on Monday, it's the Tasmania Jack Jumpers taking on South East Melbourne Phoenix at My State Bank Arena, at 7:30 p.m. And on Tuesday, it's the Brisbane Bullets hosting the New Zealand Breakers at Pat Rafter Arena at 7:30 p.m. So great to have the NBL back for the summer months. Of course, we'll be covering all of that action every single week. So the Herald Sun also mentions that you can watch games live on ESPN. So I'm sure some of our local networks will be, whether it's Channel 9 or Channel 10, I'll have to do my research on that. But great to see the basketball back, as we've just mentioned. So good luck to all of the teams. Now, we'll just do a quick recap of the US Open tennis finals, where the women's final played early hours of Sunday morning Australian time, where, of course, it was Elena Rybakina demonstrating why she's the best women's player in the world by beating two-time defending champion Nick Arena Sabalenka to win her first US Open title. Kazakhstan's Rybakina already knew she would be the new world number one after Saturday's final, regardless of the result, as she celebrated with a 6-4, 5-7, 6-2 victory over the player she has replaced as number one. So Rybakina was the more composed of the two throughout, as she claimed the third Grand Slam title of her career, having triumphed at Wimbledon in 2022 and the Australian Open earlier this year. So congratulations to Elena Rybakina for winning the final Grand Slam of the year. And over on the men's side, well, Nick, if you'd said to me that Alexander Zverev would win 2 Grand Slam titles this year. I would have said, you're kidding yourself. He's not ready to take that step yet, but so it panned out. So Zverev defeating Ben Shelton, who appeared in his first Grand Slam final. Zverev triumphed 6-3, 7-6, 5-7, 6-2. So you can pretty much say that Zverev has emerged from the Jakob Sinner and Carlos Alcaraz shadow, as we hoped would be the case. Of course, Djokovic going out in the first round. Sinner didn't compete in this tournament, so well and truly the baton has been passing. So great to see some younger players emerging in the case of Ben Shelton. We know Zverev has been around the mark for a number of years, has been in the shadow of the likes of Nadal, Djokovic, in recent times, Sinner and Alcaraz. So congratulations to Zverev. It's been a fantastic season for him. And we look forward, of course, to the Australian Open, even though that's months and months away. Let's look forward to speaking to Peter Greco, who joins us on the line from Adelaide. We always look forward to your company, Peter. Thanks for joining us.
0: Georgie and Nick, the dynamic duo, great to be with you, and I always look forward to hearing from you guys too. It makes my month.
15: Oh, you're a good
1: Likewise, man. You're a good man.
15: You're a good man, Peter. So what's been happening in Adelaide? How's the weather there this weekend?
0: Well, George, as I sit here, I can feel my vitamin D levels going up. It's a beautiful sunny day, absolutely magnificent. 25 degrees today, 24 tomorrow for the SNFL Grand Final. Things are very much in readiness, and it's really good. I mean, I think I've spoken about this over the time, that often when Port and or the Crows are in the finals, it kind of takes a bit of gloss away from the SNFL, but with Adelaide going out unceremoniously dumped last week by the mighty Brisbane Lions, it sort of puts a lot of focus on the SNFL Grand Final. And beautiful day, both teams playing well. Sturt, last year's premiers, Norwood, of course, top for throughout the year, and both games they've had throughout the year have been close, so shapes up as a really brilliant game, and hopefully a big crowd and a good standard game, and lots to look forward to.
1: Peter, now, I am saying this with heavy heart.
0: Now, Nick, before you start. Go on. I've got to stand you up.
1: No, that's right. Look,
15: Come on, get it out, Nick. Come on.
1: It's hard. It's
15: Glenn
1: hard.
15: Elk.
1: I'm a bit emotional. Glenn Elk. Look, all good things come to an end. So, Lachie Hosey and Liam McBean, absolute superstars of the SNFL for the last few years, and they're going to be going down Glen Elk history alongside Kernahan and all these others that have come before them. But to have two close losses, you know, against Sturt and then the Eagles, it is heartbreaking. But looking back, we've had a good run, so I can't complain.
0: Nick, you're absolutely right. They've been a fantastic team. Look, I was around back in the early days when Glenelg had only won 4 premierships in 1973. Yep. That was their 4th premiership, and they were one
1: Peter
0: of the
1: Carey, legend.
0: Tops of the and Graeme Corns kicking the goal late in the game, and then Johnny Sutherland's kicking one to make sure that it was a 7-point victory. But that, since then, and particularly through the 80s and 90s and the 2000s, they've been a very good team. And you're quite right. I mean, one thing that has happened with the SNFL finals is they, I mean, last week was a little bit of a blowout. I think Sturt showed their class over the Eagles. Mm. I'll come to be back to the Eagles in a second. But the previous games, I mean, that first knockout final between West Adelaide and the Eagles was a great game. Nathan Bassett has done a wonderful job with West Adelaide. Nearly got the chocolates in that first game. Then the Eagles knocked them off, and then Norden Sturt in that other qualifying final. So it's been a really good series, and I've certainly, you know, I think any Glenelg supporter would be very, very proud of A, the way they've played this year, but also the way that they've been over the last few years. Matthew Clark's first year, so I think he'd obviously be disappointed, but lots to go on. And just getting to the Eagles, Sam Jacobs, who of course played at Carlton and the Adelaide Crows and was coaching the Eagles, has now taking a job with the Adelaide Crows on the coaching panel. So the Eagles are looking for another coach.
15: Now, Peter, just talking about Adelaide, we'll focus on the AFL for a moment. The Crows have been going through their postseason reviews and exit meetings.
0: Yes, there's been a lot of gnashing of teeth and wringing of hands this year particularly after this week, I should say, particularly after the Crows' performance against Brisbane. Wasn't that an incredible start by Brisbane to kick all those goals in the first sort of 3 minutes of actual play, and it kind of put Adelaide back on the back foot?
15: Yeah, five goals in 7 minutes, Peter, wasn't it? Which pretty much blew the game apart for the Crows. They had to just play catch-up footy thereafter.
0: Yeah, and they got back within 10 points in the second quarter, but I think we kind of underestimate what sort of effort that takes as far as the toll goes on the players, and they were certainly left wanting, and I guess 53 points. What about that? The week before, Brisbane lost by 53 points, so the week after, they win by 53 points. You can't write the script, as I love to say, about sport, but
15: that's right.
0: I think Brisbane also, late in the game, rested some of their players, so that margin could have been a lot better. But yes, a few players there were Chase Jones, who was a number nine draft pick. He's been let go, and a few question marks over a few other players. There's talk that Luke Pedler might be looking for another home. Nick Murray also may be looking at going to North Melbourne. So it's certainly a time when there's a lot of rumours going around, and it'll be interesting to see how they turn out. But I think the Crows would be disappointed. I mean, they finished top last year, as we know, out in straight sets. A bit like Grenoble this year. Did I say that?
15: You did.
0: And then this year, that probably, in a sense, that lucky final against the Bulldogs. Yes, the Bulldogs had kicked straight early, and even late in the game, if the Bulldogs had kicked straight early, that could have been a different result. They got away with that one, and then quite disappointing as far as the match against... they won their next final, didn't they? And then that quite disappointing against Brisbane. So, yeah, a lot of talk about, for example, Sid Draper, who was a number one or their first pick a couple of so years ago, hasn't really had much of a go. A lot of comparisons with him and Jager Smith from Carlton, who was drafted in the same year, and the kind of progress that Jager has made compared to Sid Draper. So there's a lot of soul-searching going on there. And as I say, Sauce Jacobs going down as a ruck coach may make a bit of difference. Talk about Riley O'Brien. Will he stay? He's got still two more years with Adelaide. He wants to stay. So a lot of decisions have got to be made. But, I mean, it's quite interesting, isn't it, this time of the year when a side loses, all of a sudden there's the microscope brought out. And in a sense, unless you win the premiership, every side's got a lot of improvement to do or a lot of soul-searching to do. So,
15: Peter, what did you make of all of this talk about Matthew Nix potentially losing his job and having to win two finals and all of that talk about deposing him?
0: It's a great question, George. And, you know, one of the things that, I mean, often people sort of say, oh, this rumour or the media do this and the media say that. I mean, I know it's not in every single case, but invariably when stories like this come out, there's an ounce of truth somewhere. You know, someone has said something that a journalist has picked up on and run with. And maybe it's not 100% accurate, but there's a bit of accuracy in it. And Nix has been there for 7 years. He's certainly the longest-serving coach as far as hadn't won a final last year until this year. So I think there's a lot of pressure on him, and I think he knows that. He said that quite openly in media conferences afterwards, and I think he's aware of that. I guess there's only one way to fix it, that's win more than one final, but they've certainly got a bit of pressure on them as far as next year goes. But, it'll be interesting to see how they go. He's got one more year left of his contract. There are, unfortunately for the Crows, there are a few similarities to Nix and Ken Hinckley, because what do they do next year? If they appoint him in August and they bomb out again in the finals, then there's going to be a hullabaloo. If they don't appoint him until, let's see how he goes in the finals, then there's going to be a lot of pressure on him. So it's a bit of a no-win situation, but he's got a year to go to his contract. I'm sure he will see that out. But then what happens after that, obviously, is very dependent on what happens in finals. As I say, a lot of similarities between how Ken Hinckley was treated and how Matthew Nix was treated.
20: All right, Pete, let's travel to your favourite place in Adelaide, Alberton Oval.
0: Alberton Oval, God's country, yes.
20: Yes, of course. Now, what's happening with Zach Butters? Obviously, he nominated his club, the Bulldogs, and then all of a sudden I was out and about and I was listening to the radio and I heard there's some potential spanner in the works due to the AFL not being happy with something. Talk us through that, please.
0: Well, you got a good nose there, Nick. Yeah, look, I'm not sure, you know, like Zach Butters is said he wants to go to Port Adelaide. It's a little bit like Dan Houston a few years ago said he wanted to go to Collingwood. Well, I guess you've got to sort of say, well, yes, we want to look after the player, but by the same token, we've got to look after ourselves. I think there was talk of a trade that might have also featured Todd Marshall going to the Bulldogs. And I think the AFL was saying, well, Barley's, you know, this is a little bit sus. We're not quite sure this is going to happen. So I'm sure it'll be resolved. And, yeah, for Zach Butters' sake, I hope he gets to the Bulldogs because growing up as a Bulldogs supporter, I think that bit of romance is really cool. But by the same token, he's been a wonderful player for Port Adelaide and he's certainly got a lot of currency and Port Adelaide need to get a good deal done for him unless... unless it doesn't happen, then I'm not sure where it goes because they can't just let him walk to the draft free. So they've got to get something for him. And invariably, you know, the deals are normally done about, you know, like 5 minutes to seven on that last night. That's when all the deals are done that are a little bit too tricky and a little bit too contentious. So I'm sure A, Battles will get to Bulldogs and I guess the contention will be whether Port Adelaide get the deal that they want.
15: Peter, let's turn our attention to soccer, and Adelaide United made the perfect start to its AFC Champions League 2 campaign, defeating Tai Po 3-0 at Hindmarsh Stadium on Thursday night.
0: George, I love the way, and I heard you on the line before when you were pronouncing those tennis players' names. I know you're George Gracias, but I reckon you're George Deneken in disguise.
15: I try to be.
20: Yeah, it's not like a try.
0: a great win, wasn't it? A good crowd too. We were having a quick chat yesterday, George, and certainly some of the great names of Adelaide United and soccer in Adelaide were on the score sheet from Thursday night. So
15: Ethan Alagic, son of the great Richie, he scored in the 19th minute. Juan Muniz in the 48th minute. And Craig Goodwin, great to see him back. He scored in the 75th minute. And Carlo Talladira's son, Fabian, in amongst the action as well, which is great to see these father sons performing really well.
0: Yeah, I love that sort of thing, George. I mean, it's really great. It's great for the kids. I mean, obviously, they grow up idolising their dads, and then, you know, all the pressure's put on them. You know, you're going to be as good as your old man. But certainly, we're both with Alagic and Carlo Talladira's son, we wish him well. And Craig Goodwin, what a wonderful servant he's been for Adelaide. A tremendous ambassador, has played for Australia, coming back and now giving his services to Adelaide United. So that's a good start there. Of course, the A-League getting underway not too far away, so that should be pretty good.
20: Now, Pete, let's just finish off our phone call here with the 36ers. They are playing a big game here in Melbourne, John Cannon Arena, 7:30 tonight against United. But they have a few injuries. Talk us through that, please.
0: Yeah, a couple of injuries that meant that Isaac Humphries and... another player won't be on the plane, let alone playing, so that'll make it pretty tough. I know the coach of the Adelaide 36ers, Trevor Gleeson, was sort of saying during the week, you know, Melbourne United have done a lot of recruiting and they look like they've picked up some really fine players. And Trevor Gleeson was saying, well, you know, it's a bit like when you go to a showroom and see a new car and think, oh, look, isn't that car look beautiful? Oh, look at that thing, all those wonderful features of that car. And then you think, hang on, I've got a Porsche at home. So, of course, referring to Bryce Cotton. So I reckon Trevor Gleeson is pretty happy about what he's got in his playing stocks. And maybe not tonight. Certainly the first game of the year is an important one to always get off to a good start. And with the recruits that Melbourne of United have been doing, I guess there might be a bit of time to gel and see if they come together well. But, of course, Adelaide 36ers losing by a short half head in racing tail on the pylons last week or last season to the Sydney Kings. So a lot more is expected. And of course, the old band getting back together with Trevor Gleeson and Bryce Conn. So I think they'll have a good season. And really good news for, you know, not until we're on the radio, of course. We don't necessarily want to promote television, but really good news that Channel 9 will be covering a lot of NBL games, which is great for those who can't afford pay TV and like the free-to-air stuff. So that's, I think, a good plus for the National Basketball League for this season.
15: And of course, Peter, before we let you go, your wonderful program, Leisure Link, straight after Vision Sports at 11:30. So, must listen program.
20: Definitely.
0: George and Nick, you're good people. Yes, coming up at 11:30, straight after Vision Sport. And one of our guests is Matt Formson, who's a vision impaired paracyclist. He's represented Australia in Rio and also a surfing champion. And he's just written a book, just released a book called Why Not? Not just about talk about the good times, but also some of the tough times that he's been through. So we'll hear from Matt pretty much right on 11:30 as soon as LegLink gets underway this morning.
15: We look forward to it, Peter. And thank you so much for joining us. And we can't wait to talk A-League soccer with you and NBL over the coming months.
2: And Southall.
0: Nick, commiserations. There's always next year. Good on you guys.
15: Thank you, thanks, Peter. Mate. Have a lovely weekend. We'll talk to you soon.
0: Appreciate it, guys.
15: And that was Peter Greco from Adelaide. What an absolute superstar. And please do tune in to LegLink after our show. It is time for our first station break. 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
15: And welcome back to Vision Sports on Vision Australia Radio. George Grossios and Nick Papadopoulos. And joining us on the program, News Corp's own and one of their finest journalists, Peter Bedell. Peter, thank you so much for calling in from sunny Brisbane.
27: Hello, Nick. Hello, George. How are you, boys? Always good to be on your show.
15: Great to have you again, Peter. How have you been? It's been a couple of weeks since we last spoke. A lot has happened in the world of NRL and boxing, which we'll get to in a second. So, looking forward to NRL final. So we've already had some fantastic games, and of course the Dolphins and the Panthers sitting comfortably in the preliminary final, just getting ready, having a nice little break while the other side slug it out.
27: I've been good, boys. I was busy during the week, of course, covering the Dolphins Warriors game. That was a massive win for the Dolphins, the greatest win in their history so far, and what an embryonic journey it's been for them, but an amazing one. I mean, in their fourth season, to be playing in a top four final and beating the Warriors on away soil, unbelievable effort from the Dolphins. And, we saw it took the Broncos 5 years to win a premiership, but I believe the Dolphins can do it in 4 years. I think they're the real deal this year. And the way they played against the Warriors was a real statement to the rest of the teams in the finals. And I'm fascinated, boys, by tonight's final, the Roosters and the Sharks. The winner of that game will play the Dolphins, and I think this could be one of the real crackers, because the Sharks beat the Roosters last year in the finals. It might be a dose of revenge for the Chooks tonight.
15: Well, that's a game being played tonight at 7:50 p.m. and I'm just looking at the lineups, Peter. Daly Cherry Evans in the 7 position against his understudy Nicholas Hines. They, in another day and time, they could have been teammates and playing in premierships together.
27: Absolutely. I mean, Nicho Hines came through the Manly system. He was a junior there, and DC, of course, was the Baron of Brookvale for so long. And he's made a swift transition to the Roosters this year. It started a little bit slow, but it's been a successful one overall, I feel. I think Daly and has been good, and now the pressure's amplified by the fact that Sam Walker, of course, is not there with that ankle injury. He hopes to be right for possibly the grand final. They need to get there first, and Daly Cherry-Evans will be the centrepiece of that charge. And look, Nicho Hynes, he needs to step up, boys. Like, I think he's a wonderful player, Nicho. He's had some great games for the Sharks, but they've made five straight final series, and when it's really mattered most, Nicho hasn't stepped up, and that's been the one knock on him, that he didn't deliver in the Origin Arena, that he hasn't really stepped up in sudden death finals games. Well, tonight's the night for Nicho Hynes. I thought he was outstanding last week against the Cowboys, and he needs to continue that form this week because his halves partner, Braden Trindle's carrying a bit of a shoulder problem. So I hope Hynes can step up because it shapes as a real cracker.
15: And your tip for that game before we look at the next game, Peter?
27: Yeah, look, I'm going with the Roosters. I just think they've got the big game players. They've got the constitution to win these games. They know what it takes. Oh, Sam Walker brings them back to the field a little bit, but I think DCE's game management, his experience, his ability to marshal the offence. And then I think Savala's been a more than capable understudy for Walker filling in there in the halves. And I just think they've got the strike out wide. Robbie Toyer's been brilliant form for the Roosters. I love what he does. And I just think probably in the pack, Fenua Blake's dangerous for the Sharks, but I think the Roosters can nullify them in the midfield. And if they do that with the form of Nafua White, who's been magnificent this year, I think the Roosters win by 6 or 8.
20: Good morning. How are you there, mate?
27: I'm good, Nick. How are you, buddy?
20: Yeah, good, Pete. Look, now we've got a big game tomorrow, Warriors versus the Knights at Eden Park tomorrow at 4:05 p.m. Now, this is... Look, the Warriors, I reckon, in my mind, remind me a bit of Freo. The weight of expectation probably got to them last week, but if they can hold their nerve like Freo, I reckon they can go to the final. So your thoughts there, please, to the grand final?
27: Yeah, it's a good point you make, Nick. There are different parallels there. Look, I was really disappointed in the Warriors last week. I worry, Nick and George, that they're hitting... Sometimes teams lose a bit of steam at the wrong time and

0: the speed of the game, I don't think you can kick your way to victory with penalty goals these days. You need points. You need to convert pressure into points. And I think the Warriors, guys, look, I think they've got the pack to make the grand final. I really do. I think they've got the leadership there with James Fisher-Harris. And they're going to have 50,000 fans at Eden Park. I've been to that ground many times, covering cricket games there. I've covered football games there. It's a wonderful venue. And I think that tidal wave of support will get the Waz over the line against a very dangerous Knights team.
1: It is a fantastic venue. I did go there years ago and saw the Wellington team play Adelaide United. Fantastic venue. Now, but going back to what you were saying about the tactics, you're the expert, but the way you're describing it, they sounded like a team that just lost their nerve. So if they can just take a deep breath, focus on their procedures, what they normally do, I'm sure they can at least give it a good shot. But what impresses me about the Warriors in general is just how, like, in the last few years, they've just connected with the young people. I'm just reading an article here from a fellow colleague of yours, Andrew Webster. The Australian here. I'm just cherry-picking a few points here. He's saying that the data is compelling. Since 2022, the Warriors' reach across Sky's paid platforms has grown by more than 50%, and the reach of the NRL itself is up to 30%, and it's in digital. We know that they are going basically not just with the TV sort of platforms, but also with the communications, you know, the TikToks, all that sort of stuff. But the other thing as well, too, which impressed me as well, is Volandis. He's trying to work over New Zealand politicians to get rugby league into the school. So the NRL, and even just the average NRL fan would be happy to see that, because you want to see a strong New Zealand team. Because if you've got a good, strong New Zealand team, they don't have to be the dominating sport, but they just have to have a good presence.
0: Absolutely, George. And look, I think the Warriors have been a revelation this season. I mean, can you imagine Boys New Zealand if they win the comp? I mean, that place will explode. They'll all migrate back to New Zealand from Australia.
1: Yeah.
0: But look, I think it's a wonderful. They've been a wonderful story. They've been a great narrative for the game. They've brought a great flavour to the competition, and they've of course made the grand final twice before. And gone close. They were nearly. Yes. They lost to the Roosters in 2002, and then they lost in 2000. Yeah, and then they lost in 2011 to Manly. Mm-hmm. So look, they've been close before, but I think this team can win the competition. I really believe it. I think they've got the belief. And in terms of reach, Nick and George, I mean, I think all those metrics you just spoke about is why they need a second team in New Zealand. Mm-hmm. I think rugby union is under siege in that country. I think it's on the wane. And I think with the data that we see around rugby league's growth in New Zealand, and not only growth, but the fiscal growth. I mean, the salary cap for the NRL will go up to $15 million in 2028. And what that will precipitate is a huge increase in salaries. And I think super rugby clubs in New Zealand will struggle to pay the money that players in New Zealand can earn playing NRL. And as a byproduct of that, if they have a second New Zealand team, they will poach a lot of rugby kids who will go over for the money factor and the chance to be part of this prestigious competition. So I think a second team in New Zealand is essential. I think it can happen. I think Christchurch is the place to go. And that would only be an enhancement for the Warriors. I think duopolies work in business and they can work in sport. And I think the Warriors have been an outstanding success story and may continue, and I really hope they make the grand final because that country deserves it.
1: Yeah, definitely. Sorry, Josh, just one last thing. Your tip and your match winners for potential match winners for both teams there.
0: Pete. Yeah, look, it's going to be this could go to golden point, guys. I really think it's that close. I think, look, Kalyn Ponga is the obvious strike weapon for the Knights, but don't be surprised by the back rowers. I think they've been outstanding for the Knights. Manuela has been magnificent, and even McEwen last week was outstanding against the Bunnies. So I think they're real strike weapons. For the Warriors, I think the Warriors win. I think they win by two. And for me, I think the dominant factor has to be their halves. I think Harris Tavita and Tamari Martin have to step up. And I think man of the match for me will be James Fisher-Harris.
2: Big call, Peter. We're going to hold you to that. You are the doyen of NRL coverage in Australia.
0: Even though I came second last in the tips, boys, this year. So
2: that's okay.
1: That's irrelevant.
2: You're only human, just like the rest of us. Hey, Peter, just changing...

0: gears and changing sports. What's happening in the world of boxing post the Ben Mahoney Nikita Zhu fight?
1: Yes. Well, we love talking boxing, don't we, boys?
0: We do. Jeez,
1: we could have a 1 hour segment for you.
2: Absolutely. We can.
0: Now, you have a scoop for me, Peter. You mentioned off air, I have a scoop for you, George. So, drum roll time.
1: Here, drum roll time. Get the drums out, Nick. So, here it is. I'm told that Paul Gallen is about to agree to terms to fight Nelson Asofa Solomona.
2: This is
1: going to be a footy fight spectacular. And I'm told it will be staged around early November. So they're in the advanced stages of talks with Nelson Asofa Solomona and Paul Gallen. Now, I'm told that the money, Gallen's given them a figure. He won't tell me what it is, but I'm told the figure's around $1 million. And if No Limit come to the party with that asking price, then the fight will happen. Now, the only other impediment is Paul Gallen's employed by Channel 9, and Channel 9 would want, obviously, they'd need to green light it because of safety, welfare reasons, and he's contracted for them. So if Channel 9 are agreeable to it, then Paul Gallen is definitely keen to fight Nelson. It's now just about money and getting it done. But I'm told that they're very close to finalising the contract. So what I know they're not traditional boxers, but it would be a pay-per-view interest for a lot of people. Nelson, especially with what Gallen did in boxing, he was a revelation, really.
0: Tim Zhu, is there any news on his next opponent, Peter?
1: Well, I'm told that this Gallen, they were looking at this Gallen-Nelson fight on the Zhu card, although I don't think it'll be on that. I think it might be its own standalone product now in early November. And then I'm told that that would be a prelude or a preamble to Zhu v. Lara on November the 29th.
0: Wow, what a clash that will be. What a fight.
1: Yeah, what a fight. So I'm still told, boys, they're looking at November the 22nd or the 29th for Zhu-Lara, looking at possibly Sydney for the venue.
0: I'll have to come up again, Peter.
1: Yeah. Well, we could do the Gold Coast too, boys. You can come up.
0: Absolutely.
2: Okay.
1: But look, they'll look at several venues, of course. There are some options. I know Perth, another option they've looked at. No Limit's been over there to do some due diligence on a potential fight at RAC Arena. But look, Zhu and Lara, I keep hearing Lara is the only real opponent they're keen on. Now, that may shift, of course, because we know things change quickly in boxing, but it makes sense. I mean, Lara's a world champion. He's got a belt. Tim wants to be a two-division world champion, and this is his chance. And look, guys, it'd be stylistically an unbelievable fight. I mean, I think Tim's probably not as sharp as he used to be. I think he's probably past his best of touch. But Lara is an unbelievable technician, and don't be fooled by the fact that he's 43 years old. I still think he's got the craft and the skill and all the guile to know his way around the ring, as he did with Michael Zarafis. He walked him onto a huge shot and knocked him out, as we remember in 2024.
0: Yes.
1: So look, this could be a wonderful fight, and No Limit are trying to make that happen as we speak.
0: We'll talk boxing and NRL with you again, Peter. We'll let you go. Thank you so much for joining us this morning. Enjoy the rest of the NRL series. I know you're going to be all across it for News Corp, so we look forward to your articles too, of course. So have a great weekend, and we'll talk to you soon.
1: Yeah, thanks, boys. Fins up.
0: Absolutely.
2: <That's right. laughs>
0: Good on you, Peter. Stay safe. Talk soon.
1: Thanks, boys. Love your work. Anytime. Good.
0: Thank you very much. And that was Peter Bedell, News Corporation's NRL and boxing analyst, one of the best in the business.
2: Absolute
0: and it's an absolute
2: legend.
0: Privilege to have him on our show. As it is an absolute privilege to have you on the show, Nick, covering all things soccer. And we're going to dive into some EPL soccer and Australian soccer too. So take it away.
2: Okay, so I'm going to focus on the EPL. So this morning, Melbourne time, we had Brentford play Chelsea, London. Unlike, well, 10 years ago, if you told me this was a London derby people would look forward to, I'd be laughing at you, but here we are. So Brentford dominated Chelsea in the second half with 3 goals to win by 3-0. They scored in the 61st minute with Jadon Anthony, Igor Thiago in the 83rd, and Fabio Cavallio in the 94th. We have another game today.
0: Sorry, Nick, before you go into the rest of the round, you mentioned Brentford. Who would have thought a London derby involving Brentford? an undefeated Brentford, mind you. So
2: yeah, you're blowing my mind, George. I need to focus here. I need to focus. And they are currently third because the other teams haven't played. But yeah,
0: what a great start to the season for them. A very unheralded, underrated team.
2: But what gets me, and this is where it puts other teams to shame, like you Manchester United, and even our team to a certain extent, the Reds, even though we won the title 2 years ago, is the fact that they turn over players, they turn over coaches, them in Brighton, but somehow they're always punching above their weight. Pardon the pun, because we were talking boxing before. But let's go back to the football. So tonight we have Spurs Villa,
0: 9:30 p.m.
2: And again, if I told you that these two teams at the start of the year would be winless after four games, you'd be laughing at me. You would have thought they would have at least scrounged a win. But yeah, 9:30 tonight, and then we have,
0: well, the joke's on them, Nick, because they've spent big in the off season.
2: Exactly.
0: Yeah, yeah.
2: I said if I had hair, I'd be tearing it out. You know, like it just does your head in. Anyway. So we have 3:12 a.m. games tomorrow morning. Everton, Ipswich Town, Brighton, Arsenal, Newcastle, Hull. Then we have a 2:30 a.m. game, Forest versus Coventry. And then the same day at 11 p.m. we have three games, Bournemouth, Liverpool, Man City, Sunderland, and Leeds Palace. And to round off match day five, we have Monday 1:30 a.m. Fulham versus Manchester United. So let's go to the table as it stands. So we have Arsenal, Man City, Leeds, Hull, Brighton rounding up the top five, but temporarily we do have, as I did mention earlier, Brentford. Then we have in the bottom four spots, Spurs, Fulham, Aston Villa, Coventry, and they're winless together with Bournemouth. So I tell you, these teams are going to get a crack on because, you know, heads might roll.
0: Yeah, Nick, Coventry yet to register a win, which is disappointing for them. Frank Lampard, under pressure already, may very well be the first managerial casualty. And we hate seeing sackings,
2: coach,
0: but...
2: Yeah.
0: Unfortunately, he doesn't have the Midas touch. Everywhere he's been, unfortunately, he's been sacked. So he just hasn't had a good run. Maybe he's just not cut out for top flight managerial positions.
2: Sometimes, and we see this in our sport, AFL as well too, just because you're a champion player doesn't mean that that translates into coaching.
0: That is true. Nick, we had the third round of the English League Cup, which is, of course, the third tier. I won't say third tier, but
2: it is a third tier.
0: In the list of the tournaments in the UK, it's probably number three on
2: major
0: the list
2: third
0: behind,
2: tier.
0: Obviously, the EPL, the FA Cup. So we had some games midweek. Now, you touched on Spurs having not won a game in the EPL. Well, their luck didn't improve in the League Cup. They travelled to Anfield and lost to Liverpool 3-1. Ipswich, who have had a mixed start to their return to the Premier League, they hosted Arsenal and lost 4-2. So Arsenal in a rich vein of form. West Ham took on Fulham. Now, West Ham have started their life in the Championship in fine form. They're on top of the ladder in the Championship, but they hosted Fulham and, unfortunately for their fans, lost 3-2. We had Chelsea lead, so the all-EPL clash, and it was Chelsea. This was a tennis score, 6-3. A very, very entertaining match. Palace defeated Middlesbrough 3-0. And Reading, they travelled to Brentford. Reading hosted Brentford. So, again, Brentford doing well in this tournament as well. As you mentioned, Nick, they are temporarily in third spot in the EPL, so they're in fine form. So they had a 2-1 over Reading. So some really, really good clashes there. And it's an opportunity for those sides that won't obviously win their own division, whether it's the EPL or the Championship, go on and win a piece of silverware. So Spurs would have been eyeing this off going on a very, very deep cup run, but that unfortunately came to an end at the hands of Liverpool. Now, speaking of cup finals, Nick, you have some news about a very, very important and historic clash this afternoon at Lakeside Oval.
2: Okay, so this clash is close to our hearts. So in the NPL Men's Victoria competition, Oakley Cannons, I grew up around the corner from there, and you actually played for them at junior level, playing Avondale. The battle is for the 2026 NPL title. So I'm going to be reading an article from the newspaper Naos Cosmos, an article here published on the 17th of September by James Delianis. So it goes like this. A season packed with tension, twists and football stories reaches its final chapter this Saturday. Oakley Cannons and Avondale meet at Lakeside Oval in a grand final that feels like another championship decided and more like the culmination of two parallel journeys. Both sides have shaped their identity through setbacks, breakthroughs and steady evolution, and now only 90 minutes remain before the 2026 champion is written into the record. Oakley enter the final as the most complete team of the year. Chris Taylor's side has shown consistency, balance and maturity from the opening round to the semi-final. Their win over South Melbourne was a clear statement. Control, discipline and the confidence of a team that knows exactly what it wants to do on the pitch. The Cannons' strength lies in their spine. Miller, arguably the signing of the season, has stabilised the backline while adding unexpected attacking quality. His reading of the game, his composure and his ability to step into midfield have given Oakley a foundation that is extremely difficult to disrupt. Ahead of him, the midfield works relentlessly, pressing with intelligence, circulating the ball with purpose and dictating the tempo. And then there's Labib, the other player who changes the rhythm. His ability to break lines, isolate defenders, and create chances from nothing has made him Oakley's most dangerous weapon. His influence in the semi-final was unmistakable, and Avondale know that containing him is essential if they want any chance of lifting the trophy. Avondale, however, are not a side that frightens easy. Their season has been built on resilience, adaptability, and persistence. The road to the final has been difficult, but that difficulty has forged a team that thrives in big moments. Their attacking unit remains one of the most threatening in the league. The movement, the positional rotations, the willingness to play between the lines, all of it makes Avondale a team capable of striking in multiple ways. If they can raise the tempo and turn the match into a more open contest, they will feel they can expose gaps in the Cannon structure there, George.
0: Well done to both sides for making it this far. So, Nick Oakley, we've been to a lot of games this season watching the Cannons.
2: Not just this season.
0: My local side, they're the side that I grew up with. My heart is a little bit torn because I'll be at Hawthorn versus Brisbane at 5 p.m. rather than being at Lakeside Oval to watch this historic match. So I'm disappointed, but I wish both sets of supporters a fantastic day out. Nick?
2: What you can do is, George, on the way there, so the game starts at 3:30, so on the way there you can just plug in your earphones into your phone and watch the game on YouTube. So by 5:30 or 5:45, whenever the Hawthorn game starts, you'll be able to not watch it in comfort, but at least watch it if you choose to.
0: And this may very well be Bruno Fornaroli's last match with Avondale Heights. He's taken the competition by storm this season, scoring in excess of 20 goals. So he'll be looking to move on to greener pasture. So we wish him well. And, you know, great to see someone from the A-League come down to the NPL and perform really, really well. So, you know, he wasn't there just to simply collect another paycheck. He really put his heart and soul into Avondale Heights. So well done to Bruno Fornaroli. Now, ironically, Oakley defeated South Melbourne to make the final. South Melbourne at least can console themselves with a berth in the Australia Cup final. So on Thursday, they took on the Queensland Lions. So an article from an online publication called Football 360. South Melbourne will face Melbourne Victory in a historic Australia Cup final after the Bull Juwach-inspired hosts stormed back from a halftime deficit to claim a 3-1 win over Lions FC at Lakeside Stadium. Down after Jackson Hart-Phillips' 23rd-minute goal, South boss Sinisa Khadzic turned to Joach at the break, and the attacker delivered, striking in the 53rd, 60th and 83rd minutes to propel Hellas to a famous win on Tuesday night. It is the second time in as many years and third time overall a semi-professional National Premier League side has made the final. South will meet Victory in an October the 10th decider, locally to be staged at Amy Park, with the winner not only claiming silverware and a berth in next year's Asian Champions League 2, but bragging rights from the two teams' first competitive meeting. So great to see South Melbourne make the final. This will be a great opportunity for Melbourne Victory as well to start their season on a winning note. Of course, they're going to have a very long Premier League, A-League season ahead. So, but again, South Melbourne was the side that we grew up watching in the old National Soccer League. Nick?
2: You're taking a bit of licence there. We grew up watching it, but I wasn't a fan.
0: You supported, we watched. You were a Heidelberg Alexander supporter, yellow and black.
2: Absolutely clear.
0: And I followed.
2: I watched them, but I didn't follow them.
0: I followed.
2: Respected them. I'd be lying if I said I followed them.
0: I was certainly there in the old.
2: But good luck to them too.
0: Yeah, I was certainly there, the old Middle Park. Before the Grand Prix came along and actually saw South Melbourne evicted from their famous stadium. Yes. So, look, good luck to both sides. It's fantastic seeing NPL sides making the final of the Australia Cup. So, good luck to both sides. Just some, before we go to our next break, some Socceroos news. An article from page 79 of the Herald Sun. The article is written by Aaron Smith. Socceroos captain dumped from Brazil game squad. And the article, just reading a couple of paragraphs, Socceroos captain Matt Ryan has been dumped from the squad to face Brazil, but coach Tony Popovich says it doesn't mean the goalkeeper's time in the green and gold is over. Ryan has played for Australia more than 100 times, but was relegated to the bench for the Socceroos World Cup campaign, Patrick Beach rising to the occasion in his spot. The only minutes Ryan got on the pitch during the World Cup were when Popovich controversially swapped him with Beach for the penalty shootout with Egypt in the round of 32, which the Socceroos lost. He's one of seven World Cup players not making the trip to Australia for the two-match series in Queensland. Jacob Chapman has been named as the third keeper alongside Patrick Beach and Paul Lizzo. Popovich said Ryan took the news well. Other World Cup heroes, Lucas Herrington, Jackson Irvine, Nestori Irinkunda and Alessandro Circati will be heading to Brisbane for the games. Jordan Boss is out due to his knee injury. Cameron Burgess, Aidan Hrusti, Cameron Devlin, Christian Volpato, Nishan Velupale, Awa Mabil, Matthew Leckie and Kay Truan were omitted. So some big names there, Nick. Winger Volpato has missed the squad due to a hamstring injury while he sustained while playing for Sassuolo in the Serie A.
2: Okay.
0: Football Australia is yet to make a ruling on any sanctions Volpato might face after being fined for an alleged positive roadside drug test and speeding offences on July 24. With the Asian Cup just 4 months away, Popovich made it clear that he planned to use this window to take a look at some new faces and emerging players. Brazil has named a strong squad for the two-game series with Vinicius Jr. And Rafinha in the 26-man squad.
2: Wow.
0: What fantastic inclusions. So just confirming, game one will be played Friday, September the 25th at 8 p.m. in Townsville. And game two, Tuesday, September the 29th, 8 p.m. in Brisbane. So what a fantastic game for people in Townsville to get along to.
2: Not just Townsville, but it's a great boon for regional Australia.
0: Absolutely. And hopefully in both of those games, Vinicius Jr. and Rafinha play some minutes.
2: Yeah, I hope so too.
0: Time to head to our next station breaks. 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
8: And now a chance for Voss, who takes possession, takes them on and gets nailed unceremoniously. Caught. McCartan got him and Gordon comes away.
9: That kicks out of play, I reckon. In a big final. It's working. It is working. First blood, Dockers. Kerno came at him. Logan McDonald got it out. Now Papley. Here he goes. The fire starter.
8: Jackson Lovely down to Young after Sarong got caught. Somehow got it free. McVee inside the 50. Amos in front. Couldn't quite pull it in. Look at him bounce up. Look at him finish. That is inspirational.
9: Hamling. High and long. Kerno! It's good. 27 points. Might just sneak into the hands of Young. It does. Jeez, that looks good. That is unbelievably good. They are still breathing.
8: Switkowski off to Young. This is enterprising. This is encouraging. Bolton on the end of it. Oh, he dropped it. Still alive for the Dockers. Voss confronted. Big fend. Big moments. Enormous goal. You'll not see a bigger goal in a final.
9: Amos.
10: Campbell.
9: Reid. Dudley. Game over. And for the first time since 2013, Fremantle are playing in an AFL Grand Final.
0: And what a fantastic last quarter by the Fremantle Dockers, staring down the barrel at a loss. So that would have made it two losses in the final series after being on top of the ladder and being such a powerhouse throughout the home and away season. We know that finals are a completely different competition, a different level of pressure, a different performance is required. So the Sydney Swans not quite able to get over the line in what has been a very challenging couple of months for them, but they've showed tremendous resilience, and it's been a unified Sydney Swans over these last few weeks. But Nick, take us through the statistics, the scores, all of the really important information, please.
2: Okay, so I'll just quickly go through the scores. So 10-11, 71 Swans, 12-11, 83 the Dockers. So I'll be reading excerpt from today's Herald Sun, page 84, an article from Sydney from Gavin. Dockers on march to GF. Fremantle reeled in a brave Sydney to return to the AFL Grand Final 13 years after its last appearance, with a comeback fitting of a prelim final on Friday night. A sellout SCG crowd of 45,129 people were on the edge of their seats throughout a pulsating last term as the Dockers erased a 21.3 quarter time deficit. Isaiah Dudley put a dagger through the heart of the defiant Swans and their fans as he raced into an open goal with less than 2 minutes on the clock to seal the result. Fremantle kicked the last six goals of the game and the only five in the final quarter as the Swans ran out of legs. For much of the night, Sydney's relentless pressure and system looked like it would take the host to an unthinkable grand final. Sydney's tackling and hard running forced the minor premier into fumbles, poor decision-making and errors throughout the first half. But as Sydney tied, Fremantle took control. Shea Bolton stood up with a brilliant final term after Hayden Young gave the Dockers a sniff with a sensational goal after the three-quarter time siren. His goal from 45 metres on the boundary was a spark, and he continued to lead the way in the final term. Bolton booted the first goal of the final term, a 50-metre bomb, and the Dockers were humming. Patrick Voss received a handball from Bolton and fended his way to score the Dockers' third straight, and the margin was suddenly 7 points. It was 1 point when Bolton kicked his second, and when Mason Cox marked 35 metres from goal and slotted his first. Fremantle hit the front for the first time since the opening minutes of the game with that. After 12 disposals, the last change, Bolton finished with 20 touches, 2 goals, 7 score involvements and 10 contested possessions. He was superb. And also the much-anticipated battle between All-Australian Luke Jackson and Sydney star Brody Grundy was one for the ages. They were tied at 28 hitouts, but Jackson had the better of the contest possessions and booted 2 goals. Now let's go to the best according to David Gavin. For the Swans, Jay Sarong, Kerno, Goulden, Lloyd, Grundy. For the Dockers, Young, C. Sarong, Jackson, Bolton, Frederick and Dudley. Goals, Swans, 3, 4, L. McDonald, singles to Campbell, Papley, Hannity, Cleary, McInerney, Kerno and Shedrick. For the Dockers, 2 each to Bolton, Jackson, Dudley, Erasmus, Frederick, Amis and Young, Voss, Cox, all kicked singles. Injuries for the Swans, Papley did a knee, and Andrew Brayshaw came off with the blood rule, and Dean McDonald had a heavy knock. And as we did mention earlier, there was a crowd of 45,129 people at the SCG there, George.
0: At three-quarter time, Sydney Swans supporters were dreaming of another grand final berth, but a barnstorming last quarter by Fremantle Dockers, so they're off to another grand final. The Dockers hoping to atone for their 2013 loss to Hawthorn. But, at three-quarter time, I'm sure Fremantle Dockers fans all over the country were extremely nervous, because to that point they weren't getting much out of play, such as the five-starter Pat Voss. I know in that audio at the start of the show there was a reference to Pat Voss being the five-starter and kicking a wonderful goal early in the last quarter to, again, get them driving to some momentum, some badly needed momentum, because there was a charge they made in the second quarter that the Swans were able to quickly snuff out. So guys like Pat Voss really just wasn't in the play until the second half of the game. Josh Tracy, I'm really worried about him. He put in a shocking performance against Hawthorn, opening game of the finals. He had Tom McCartan for company, and of course Tom Martin really lowers his colours. So again, did a great job blanketing Tracy. So he just didn't impose himself on the contest at all. So he'll go into the grand final with two really disappointing performances. It'll be a brand new game. Hopefully the pressure doesn't get to him on the big stage. I'm also worried about Jai Amos. You know, set the game, Nick, alight early in the second half of the game. But just overall, you know, just couldn't get anywhere near it. So I'm worried about him. He had another very quiet game in the opening match against Hawthorn. Your thoughts about that?
2: I think there's a correlation there, George, between, as I did mention earlier in the article about the relentless pressure and the system, and the forwards, because they basically just blanketed them in those first three quarters. But good teams do learn from their mistakes after, and so especially after the Hawks game, they sat down and said, okay, this is what we need to do. And one thing that really stood out for me, for not just this game, but the previous game, is they didn't flinch. Against Hawthorn, they flinched. They didn't flinch this time, and they basically were treading water for three quarters, and then they took the opportunity. They could smell, when they kicked that goal on the siren to finish the third quarter, they could smell blood in the water, and then they just went with it, and they could tell. And they knew that the Sydney Swans, you know, the Bloods culture, you know, shone through tremendously, but they thought this is go time, and they went for it, and good on them.
0: Look, I'm proud of the Sydney Swans. They stood on principle. Certainly the performances over the last few weeks have been fueled by passion, unity, emotion. But I was thinking to myself after the game, what if, you know, if only they did have the likes of Chad Warner, Isaac Heaney, but they had to take a principled stand, and from president down, they were united on that.
2: Yep.
0: We need to take a stand, and we're not going to accept our standards being compromised. Yep. So ultimately, Andrew Pridham was happy to, you know, he used the phrase torpedo. So he was happy to torpedo their season. And I just feel sorry for some of their players that busted a gut in the preseason, during the season.
2: Yeah.
0: Guys like Dane Rampey, we're not too sure what his intentions are going into the next season. Does he now put the cue back in the rack? But he would have been dreaming halfway through the season, another premiership, and then getting to the end of the home and away season. Unfortunately, that was, again, to use the word, torpedoed.
2: You like that word, don't you?
0: So I feel sorry for people like that who personified the blood and the bloods. I was about to say blood and guts. There has been blood and guts, but the bloods culture. So you've had this new wave of talent come through, the Errol Gouldens, Tom Papley, and the inclusion of Charlie Curnow. We thought with those guys in the side early in the year that they might be able to win the flag, and as the season progressed, confidence rose. So just sad that the situation arose, but as Dean Rampey did say after the match, we've regained a lot of trust and a lot of respect from not only their own supporters, but hopefully the wider football fraternity.
2: Look, I do think that this will definitely galvanise them, and I'm absolutely certain that four of the five players that are willing to come back will be better for it. But it's an unfortunate circumstance all round. But one thing I do know is that even if they had made the grand final, I reckon they would have been cooked. I reckon this would have been their grand final. So in a way, it's probably, and look, I did feel sorry for them. The players were just emotional wrecks, and rightfully so. They were going on the smell of an oily rag. There were some players like I never heard of, like Dettoli, like, you know, like he, good on him. He's had a good few games, but he was given the opportunity. But at least now that they look at the positives, we've got some depth. The other players will come through. They'll atone for their sins, so to speak, and then hopefully they can, you know, be better for it next year if they get the chance. Nick,
0: Nick, there's some good players or good young players that have emerged during the season. Harry Kyle had a decent game. And Billy Cootie, he got involved early. Didn't have impact over the four quarters, but he showed some promising signs. Matt Roberts, again, he showed some positive signs as a player. And, you know, great to see Jay Sarong getting opportunities. He was at Hawthorn. He was overlooked just because of Hawthorn's depth. So he was able to get some game time, which was wonderful to see for him. Angus Sheldrick, again, another Sydney Swans player that's not a household name. Great to see him get opportunities. So even Tom Hanley. So some players emerging for the Swans. A lot of positives. Obviously, the Pullman Five, as they're now being referred to. I know that's a really unfortunate moniker. But we'll see if some of those players stay on. If they do stay on, they'll have to earn the trust. Yeah. And if they can do that, how fantastic will it be to have those players force their way back into the team, to have Heaney and Warner back, and Nick Larkey, although I know there's talk about him wanting out. But
2: It is all pending the court case.
0: Of course.
2: Hopefully things go there. We can't comment on that, but hopefully we'll just have to wait and see.
0: Yep, absolutely. Play by ear. So blue skies ahead for the Sydney Swans, and Dean Cox can rightfully look back on a with pride on a wonderful season. I know he'd be bitterly disappointed, very upset this morning, but he's got a great side and great talent to work with. So let's turn our attention to the next game. So the Hawks taking on the rampaging Brisbane Lions, as the Brisbane Lions, Nick, look to make history, looking to be the second iteration of the Brisbane Lions to go three-peat. So I don't know of too many clubs that have gone three-peats a couple of times. So Collingwood, I think, have probably won, have done the three-peat. I should have gone to the history books before
2: they did
0: the
2: a four-peat. I know, because they beat Richmond at least a couple of times, so I'm well aware of that.
0: I mean, they're going to be in...
2: Back-to-backs. I'm not sure if they've done three-peats, Collingwood. We'll have to check.
0: I mean, the bottom line is they're going to be in rarefied air if they can win this game and ultimately take out the premiership next Saturday. So just what a remarkable football club. What a remarkable coaching staff. What a remarkable squad of players. So, again, this match being played this afternoon at the MCG at 5:15 p.m. Nick, I hope the playing surface is in good condition after the NFL match, which I know had rave reviews, and they had to reconfigure the ground and put line markings, and they did all sorts of weird and wonderful things to the playing surface. So I know the curators are one of the best in the world. It'd be disappointing if the spectacle suffered because of divots or just uneven patches.
2: Not going to be an
0: issue. So, look, I hope you're right. Just looking at the lineups, the Hawks have confirmed as their emergencies Reeves, Mraz and Dalton. And for the Brisbane Lions, well, their emergencies are McCarthy, Curtin and Reville. Just an awesome lineup, the Brisbane Lions. I mean, I should be pumping up Hawthorn supporters, but I look at their forward line and just what an awesome forward line they've got, the Brisbane Lions. Hipwood, Rayner, Lohman, their half forward line, Cameron, Morris, Allen. The Hawthorn defence is going to have to work absolutely overtime. They got thumped by 10 goals to the Brisbane Lions 7 or 8 weeks ago. Sam Mitchell has been saying all week long that was an aberration. That's not the Hawthorn that he's going to take to the field this afternoon. I hope he's absolutely right. It would be devastating for the Hawks to actually end their campaign with another 10-goal thrashing to the hands of the Lions. An interesting article from Scott Gulan on page 90 of the Herald Sun, where he talks about the evolution from hockball to hard-working Hawks. So, of course, a couple of years ago, the Hawks had that nickname, Nick Hockball, because they played a very entertaining style of football, a very overtly celebratory style of footy, where, you know, they were happy to high-five each other and had these sort of weird and wonderful hand gestures after scoring goals. I know it had the likes of Luke Hodge and even Sam Mitchell, who played hard-nosed football under the Alistair Clarkson era. So to see that the transformation of Hawthorn from that hard-nosed era to a side that like to be full of flair and leery, even. I know that's a word you love to use about sides. They are leery. But, you know, certainly since their defeat in last year's preliminary final, the Hawks have played a much harder, hard-nosed brand of football. Nick, you've seen me quite frustrated and animated in the media box throughout the season.
2: That's an understatement.
0: Where I've wanted to see the Hawks annihilate teams. I've wanted them to actually get percentage-boosting wins, and I've seen them take the foot off the gas. So, in summary, the Hawks, this season haven't been, as I say, the team with the flair and the Hollywood tag that they had. So this article by Scott Gallan just focusing on the fact that they are now a hard-working side. So they've won 10 of the next 12 games, and I'll read an excerpt from this article. The term hockball went viral, and along with it, the term hockball became a thing. It was based on the Generation Z slang for hawk, along the lines of what Crom is to Adelaide instead of Crow, and North is to North Melbourne. It had popped up on the club's social channels previously, but suddenly caught fire. Hawthorn won 10 of the next 12 games, playing a fast-paced, exciting style, which captured the attention of the football world and, more importantly, the attention of Gen Z on their smartphones. Each week, the celebrations and selfies increased, as did the followers on the Hawks social accounts. They gained 62,000 Instagram followers and 79,000 TikTok followers in the space of a few months. So, again, just highlighting just that style of football Hawthorn were going through. They are going to need to be a much more aggressive, unsociable Hawthorn to actually beat a side like the Brisbane Lions, Nick. They're going to have to take a physical approach. There's no question about playing pretty football. And, I mean, they're going to want to own the football. They're going to want to possess the football and play the game on their terms. But they can't just play pretty football.
2: Okay, this is what I think.
0: Give me your take.
2: All right, so they can't play the three-peat unsociable football because they don't have the people that can do that. They don't have a Luke Hodge. They don't have a Mitchell that can get in your face and that those sort of type of players, you know, like Lewis and all that sort of stuff. But what they can do is stick to their strengths. And then when they get challenged, stand their ground. They don't have to go looking to be physical, but when they get challenged physically, stand their ground. You know, say, no, we're not going to take it. You know, if someone pushes you, you know, after, you know, push back, you know, like, stand your ground. Don't be meek, pardon the pun. You know, you got to show intent. Stick to your game, which is, you know, fast-flowing football. They're going to try and slow the game down, contest the ball, and when it's in their sort of game style, Don't be a shrieking violet. Just go for it. That's what if they were to listen to me, that's what I would say.
0: Give me a tip. Give me a margin, Nick. Give me the key matchups.
2: I think, for your sake, I want Hawthorn to win, but I reckon if Brisbane, okay, so if both teams play at their best, I reckon it would be a grinding game, but the Lions by a couple of goals. I think the key matchups will be, as always, with these in the midfield. Whoever can control the midfield. So basically, if the Hawthorn midfield can basically, it doesn't matter who it is, because you know you've got your stars. But even if you put Ginnivan in there, he might, you know, be like a have it. Whoever there are no now. I'm not going to give any matchup. All I want from both teams is when the players sense the occasion to go for it, and I reckon we'll be in the midfield. The game will be won and lost in the midfield for both teams.
0: Absolutely, I just hope Barras and Battle, B1 and B2 for the Hawks can stand up. But as you say, Nick, if they're being swamped by wave after wave of midfield forays, the game will be lost for the Hawks. So, yeah, that midfield battle is going to be absolutely crucial. So I'm hoping, obviously, that the likes of Jay Newcomb can win more of those 50-50 contests, not just out of the middle, because I feel that Hawthorn's ruck division of Chole around and Lloyd Meek have been terrific all season. They're just going to have to win, obviously, around the packs as well.
2: Yeah, of course. It's the midfield's not the only thing, but I think that that will play a deciding factor because once, if Hawthorn can play their free-flowing game, then everything will fall into place. If they can just, obviously, whoever gets the wins the ruck contest, even if you don't get the tap out, if you can shark the ball and then basically get it to your player and then just take it from there, it's a starting point. But, yeah, all Lions have to play their roles, goes without saying, of course.
0: All right, so you're tipping the Brisbane Lions. Yes. My head says Brisbane Lions, but, of course, my heart says the Hawks.
2: Yeah.
0: I'm not going to count the Hawks out just yet. But
2: no,
0: we'll see how they're
2: not discounting them. I'm not saying it's going to be a whitewash, no.
0: All right, let's turn our attention to AFLW because history came to an end last night. So an article from page 83, RIP Arden streak after 1,020 days, an article by Lucy Watkin. Hawthorn sensationally ended North Melbourne's record 32-game winning streak with a gritty 7-point upset in Cairns on Friday night. Lucy Wales was the match winner for the Hawks with a long-range snap in the closing minutes, sealing the Roos' first loss in 1,020 days. The match was fought out in blustery conditions, which turned the game into a low-scoring arm wrestle. Both sides were evenly matched in the first half as the Roos led by 10 points at the break. but the Hawks came out charging after half-time, controlling the tempo and limiting North's signature clean, uncontested football. The Roos looked unsettled and made uncharacteristic mistakes due to the Hawks' pressure. In the third quarter, the Hawks were all over the Roos, winning their contested possession count, uncontested marks and the territory battle with 11 inside 50s to just 4. Michaela Williamson's goal late in the third quarter brought the margin back to just 2 points, and the Hawks felt they were a chance. After the final break, it seemed like the Hawks' game to lose. Jasmine Fleming powered the Hawks midfield in the absence of captain Emily Bates, and hometown hero Jacqueline Depew was a big presence inside 50. Depew capped off her best game in brown and gold with a goal to give the Hawks some breathing room with 7 minutes to go. Blathen Bowe got the Roos back within a point, but North couldn't find a match winner. When the final siren sounded, the celebrations were raucous as the Hawks achieved something no team has in almost 3 years. They had defeated the AFLW's Invincibles, North Melbourne. And another story to come out of this, North Melbourne's last loss was the 2023 grand final when it was beaten by the Brisbane Lions. The Roos winning run of 32 games was the longest streak in VFL, AFL, AFLW history. The next best streak belonged to the Geelong team of 1952 and 1953, which won 23 straight. Nick, before we finish for the day, let's have a look at the rest of round six. We have today Collingwood versus Geelong at Victoria Park, 12:35 p.m. Melbourne taking on Carlton at Casey Fields, 1:05 p.m. Port Adelaide versus Sydney at Alberton, 2:35 p.m. And at 3:05 p.m. this afternoon, Fremantle versus Western Bulldogs. What are the games tomorrow, please?
2: Tomorrow we have GWS Richmond, Manuka Oval, 12:35. Essendon, Gold Coast, tomorrow 1:05. St Kilda, West Coast, 3:05. And Brisbane Lions, Adelaide at 5:05.
0: Thank you, Nick, for confirming those games. You've been listening to George Grossios, Nick Papadopoulos on Vision Sports, Vision Australia Radio. Have a wonderful sporting weekend. Go Hawks. Go Oakley in today's NPL Soccer Grand Final. Have a lovely weekend. And thank you to you, Lorenzo Di Moro Hayes.

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0: 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And hello and thank you so much to Disability Media Australia for their tremendous support. 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Peter Greco saying, really great to be here. Thank you so much for making time to tune in. We really do appreciate that. This program coming to you from Ghana land. Coming to you very shortly, we'll catch up with Matt Formson, who has just released his book called Why Not? Surfer, Paralympian, Businessman, and been through some hard times as well. So we'll chat to Matt very soon. We'll then catch up with Nick Warne. Nick is the coach of the APM Employment League Premiership winner. Who was it? We'll find out soon. We'll catch up with Tiffany Sharp from an organisation called Cambrian Executive. Now, they're doing some incredible research in the area of cancer. And when I say it's out of this world, I mean it's out of this world. Pam Mitchell will join us, our resident counsellor, talk about preparations for exams or finals or stress, better ways to handle it. We'll also catch up with Sharon Marriott from Guided Eyes, a group of people who are blind or low vision, helping themselves and helping others. We'll find out about that. Rebecca Stoner will join us from Doctors for Nutrition, a real big rise in the area of particularly young people and bowel cancer. There might be some nutritional support that can help. We'll also catch up with Wendy Powell from an organisation called Dystonia. Now, they are the network of Australia. They're doing some great work in the area of awareness. September is a month for awareness. We'll speak to Wendy, who's got lived experience. If you're listening on the podcast for LeisureLink Extra, we'll speak to Scott Waters. Scott is the former AFL coach for St Kilda, AFL player. He set up a very important organisation which is making a real difference, Life Changer Foundation. They teamed up with the Melbourne Victory Football Club earlier this year, raising awareness about mental health and resilience. Well, Matt Formson has represented Australia at Paralympic Games as a world surfing champion. He's even had a Braille Kids book written about him. And now Matt has written a book himself. Matt, great to catch up. Thanks for your time.
1: No worries, Peter. Great to be here.
0: You've done a lot of great things, but it hasn't all been beer and skittles, as they like to say.
1: No, it hasn't, mate. It's, yeah, I suppose the hard stuff's where the good stuff comes from.
0: Okay, that's a good line. That could have been a good title for the book. Tell us about that, because, I mean, you had a stellar career as an athlete. I mean, you have a vision impairment. I guess we all kind of know about that. And then you had a wonderful career as an athlete. But I guess, as I say, it hasn't always been great. Kind of what happened that it didn't all turn out as well as you might have expected?
1: Yeah, it's funny, Peter, because I mean, people may know my sporting career and, you know, one of multiple, you know, lots of gold medals in cycling and then got into one four world titles in surfing, and that's all great. And I've also had a business career, which never gets the highlight because the sporting stuff's more fun. but before all that, I lost my way. In my late teens, I sort of lost my identity and went into a pretty dark path of pretty heavy drinking and fighting. And basically ended up at the end of that period, I was very lucky that I didn't end up dead or in jail.
0: That's a pretty serious message, isn't it?
1: Yeah.
0: Was the drinking part of the sort of thing that also led to fighting? Because, I mean, I guess drinking's one thing, but fighting, I mean, you never know who you're fighting and what could eventuate from that anyway.
1: 100%. And look, obviously just want to start with saying I don't condone any of the behaviour that I had. It was just where I was at that point in my life. And I'm making excuses for it, but that's just, you know, I played a lot of sport growing up. I played rugby league, rugby union. I played ice hockey, all of them to, you know, a pretty good level, you know, as a legally blind person with about 5% vision, but playing an able-bodied sport.
0: Yeah.
1: And then I lost that. And when I was around 16, 17, I lost that. And at the same time, one of my best friends took his life. So my whole identity was linked to sport. You know, I think most people listening to this would probably, you know, identify with bullying and, you know, being treated as different. And I went through mainstream school in the 80s, which, you know, sort of didn't happen back then. And I got, because of that, the teachers weren't equipped to deal with me and the system wasn't equipped. So there was just, you know, and there was a significant amount of bullying, you know, it was, and it was never, bullying's not this thing. I think that's one thing I like to talk about my book. It's not one incident where you've just had this huge thing that happens to you. It's these little grains of sand that just add up to being a mountain that crushes you. And that sort of school sucked for me, but sport was great. And so when I lost sport, I lost everything where I saw value in my identity. So I built a new identity, and that was around other people's perception. You know, the picking up hot chicks, my mates would say, "Oh, she's hot," and you know, fighting like a beast on a fight, that was good. And all these things that are just other people's perception were actually really toxic and don't actually mean anything when you look at it in hindsight.
0: How did you get out of it?
1: It's funny, and I talk about this in the book. I wanted to find a wife. I'd had a

0: account director for a large ICT company. I own property in Sydney. So on paper, everything looked great, but I just wasn't happy. And I looked at it and I was like, I'm doing these things, but I'm only just doing them at the bare minimum. So how about I take ownership for everything in my life? I wanted to find a wife, and I wrote down about 12 things on a piece of paper that I wanted. I can't see what I'm writing, right? But it's just the process sometimes. The process helps us go through the memory, and it was just, I was in my sister's apartment. Anyway, I wrote down these things on a piece of paper, and I realized that I wasn't, out of the 12 things I wanted in a wife, I was at least not six of them. So how is that reasonable for me to want this person in my life when I'm not bringing those things to the partnership? So I went about building a version of myself that was worthy of finding this person in my life. And through doing that, I built all these other things. And so that was 2008. I took about 2 years to really take accountability for everything. Like every conversation I had, like, could I have used different words to get a better outcome? Could I have listened to that person better? Could I have got to work earlier? Could I be more prepared for that meeting? Could I train harder? All these things. So it was everything I did. I just analyzed, am I doing the best with the time that I have? Am I creating the most output? And through that 2 year period, I suppose I rebuilt myself. By the end of that, I did a ride from Sydney to Melbourne, which I think is still the longest distance traveled by a legally blind person on a single. I was on a single bike, wasn't on tandem. Ridiculous, it was so dangerous, and I would never do it again. But anyway, these are the decisions we make in life. And then at the end of that, got picked up by, got asked to start riding on a tandem and riding for Australia. And in 2010, I started riding for Australia. I met my wife. I got my first board position. I got my first executive role. My whole life changed in 1 year, which sounds like a very lucky year. But there was no luck. It was all about rebuilding myself and taking accountability.
1: That idea about writing down the 12 points, that I had a bit of a laugh because I think a number of people who blind or low vision could kind of laugh at that sort of thing as far as.
0: 100%.
1: So I think it's all cool to do that. But what made you arrive at that? Was there a person that kind of helped you to get to that point as well? Because I guess it's a bit like the first thing about making changes, you've got to be wanting to make a change.
0: Yeah, well, I really wanted to get. I grew up in a really beautiful home with my with a loving family. I lost my father this year. He left this planet in March. But
1: Oh,
0: it's
1: sorry about
0: totally,
1: that, man.
0: him and my mum had a really strong relationship, and I wanted that in my life. And I wanted to have kids, and I just wasn't. I was picking the wrong people. I was going from one relationship to the next because I just, I didn't want to be lonely. And so as soon as someone came along that was sort of, interested and they ticked a few of the boxes, I'd just try and make it work. So I went from doing that to saying, actually, what are the real things that I need this person to be? Like, and it was all around, like, I wanted someone who was maternal. I wanted to have kids, but, I wanted to really have a long-term partnership. And so we went, like, as soon as we, I think, start really focusing on what we want in life, it turns up. And you can't just focus on what you want in life and have a big goal. I mean, I've obviously got a list of achievements that are quite lengthy, but you can't just have those dreams to be those things and sit in a chair. They're not going to come to you. You've got to then go and do some work. But I think when you're really clear in your head on what you want, you will actually then know what work is required to be able to get to that goal.
1: I'm sorry to hear about your father's passing, Matt. I do remember very fondly speaking to you and your mum in a previous interview, and she seems such a lovely lady. So I'm sure that she'd be feeling the loss as well. But that kind of family support is important as well. But they can't do everything either, can they?
0: Well, I think you'll love this one, Paris. My one dad's favorite saying is, you can lead a horse to water, but you can't make a drink.
1: Yeah.
0: And they gave me a really strong framework. The title of my book is Why Not? And I think people think of that. Now that I've been doing a lot of podcasts and TV interviews and stuff, and I think people think about that it's like a flippant thing, like, why not? I'll just go and surf Nazaré, the biggest wave in the world. It's definitely not that. So the why not is the I went fishing with my dad when I was about 7 years old, right? And I lost the hook off my line. And I said, Dad, can you put a hook on the line for me? And he said, no, do it yourself. I said, well, I can't. I can't see the hole. And he said, why not? I said, well, because I can't see it. It's too small. He goes, okay, so you don't have a I can't tie the hook on the line problem. You've got a I can't see the hole problem. So how do you solve that problem? I say, oh, well, maybe I can feel it. I can sort of feel that the hook goes this way. I can turn it sideways so I can feel it. Okay, so you solved the problem of finding the hole. What's the next problem you have? Well, the line's really thin. I can't see it. Okay, well, how do you find where it is? You can run your hand from the tip of the rod. You can find where the line is and run your hand to the end of it. And then you know where the end of the line is. So what's your next problem? Well, I can't locate it through. So, and you just go, why not, why not, why not? And it helps you. So, because when we have these dreams or we have goals or we have problems in life, we go at a high level, you say, well, I can't, buy a $10 million house. that's a big goal, and that's a big.

0: It's easy to say that, right? Because it's a big step. But then you actually go, okay, so why not? Well, because I don't have the money. Well, how do I get that money? Well, I can do this. So you break, when you make the problems, when you break the problem down to a
1: Yeah.
0: site you can solve today, then you start working your way towards getting to your goal. So that was, and that's the reason my book's called Why Not. It's like, what's the real why not? Like, what's the thing you can do today to get towards your big goal? And when you can break things down to really small chunks, you can start taking steps today, because it's every little step you take turns into a, you know, a big journey, and then you all of a sudden arrive at the top of the mountain.
1: Gee, that's a powerful story about the 7-year-old and your dad, isn't it? I mean, that is such a cool story. Like, rather than sort of saying, okay, I'll do it for you. Yeah, think it through and work it through.
0: Oh mate, I used drop saws when I was like 10, a blind kid using and then teach me how to like feel. I can't. We obviously I can't use a tape measure. And there was no such thing as a talking tape measure back then. So I'd have to feel where how long I needed the piece of timber, or I'd use a tape measure and like and then run the blade down next to the end of the tape measure, all by feel. But he would teach me a process of how to do things to remove risk and how to take ownership for what I was doing and how to manage that risk. And I mean, I think if you take it as a young kid learning about what are the risks and what I'm about to do, how do I manage those risks? How do I look at what are the like there's perceived risks, like the sound of the saw. There's the, you know, the potential what if, what if, what if. If you get rid of all the what ifs, then you can be clear on the actual real risks, and then you can manage those. And I took that, I suppose, from that level as a little kid. I took that to Nazareth, the biggest wave in the world, and we looked at, well, you know, what are the real risks here, as opposed to what all the media is saying, he's going to die, the blind guy can't do that. But actually, we looked at what are the real things that are the problems here. Let's solve those, and then we can do this thing.
1: Matt,
0: Thank you,
1: wish
0: Ben. I
1: you well.
0: appreciate
1: Thanks
0: you
1: for
0: giving me
1: sharing.
0: some of
1: It's
0: your
1: really
0: time.
1: good of you. And again, commiseration on the loss of your father, but I'm sure he'd be looking down very proudly on you.
0: Thank you, Peter. Always good to chat to you.
1: That's the Matt Formson there. Well, he's such a long list of achievements. We'll just say, Matt Formson, you know all about him, but also his book out now. Why not? We'll put details up to that show notes. Well, the APM Employment League had their grand final just a few days ago. Let's speak to Nick Warne, who's from Kilburn. So I reckon Kilburn might have won. Nick, great to catch up. Thanks for your time.
2: Yeah, thanks, Peter. Thank you.
1: We only speak to the winners on this program, so you must be the winner. Congratulations, seriously. That was, well, sounds like an amazing grand final in particular.
2: Yes, yeah, it was amazing in grand final. Look, we got out to an early lead. The boys started really well. And, you know, of course, you know, coaching changes and things like that on the ground. And, you know, Goodwood have been, you know, very good side. They beat us in the qualifying final a couple of weeks earlier. And, yeah, they just moved things around and made us react to that. But then it was just, you know, hard fought, very close from then on for the last three quarters. And, yeah, we just managed to hold on, really.
1: What's it like, particularly those last few minutes? I guess, well, when you win, you probably don't think about it much. I guess when you lose, you think, oh, we could have done this or could have done that. But, you know, winners can laugh and the loser can worry about whatever they want to.
2: Well, yeah, look, you're right there. Look, in the last few moments, you know, of course, you're watching the clock a little bit and just hoping the boys can just stand up in that real pressure cooker. We had one particular player who took two really match-saving marks at centre half back for us, one with 30 seconds to go in the game, and I knew
1: Okay.
2: he's got a good head on him, and I knew when he took that last mark that I thought, well, I think we're home, you know. But yeah, look, we had to make a lot of reactions. The Goodwood had a couple of players, or more than a couple, that just played awesome football on the day, and we just had to try and keep them quiet. But it was very hard coming into the end of the game. You know, boys were getting tired and the legs were going out. But yeah, look, we got there. Yeah.
1: Nick, just about your year, and I guess particularly the finals, as you say, you were beaten in the qualifying final, so you kind of had to come through the hard way.
2: Absolutely. And look, I'll tell you the truth, Peter. We'd had a bit of an unbeaten run at Kilburn that had gone on for some time. And I was actually glad we lost that game a little bit. It was sort of the loss the boys needed to have to, yeah, for a bit of a reality check, you know, get the egos in check and that overconfident sort of thing. And know that they were going out there in a grand final against a side that could beat them, you know. And I just think that, you know, look, was very valuable coming into the grand final.
1: Sometimes, as you say, it's how you respond or react to a loss rather than, you know, taking it the wrong way. Yeah, You turn it into a positive.
2: Absolutely, and we did that. You know, the boys got on the track after that game. You know, of course, there's that familiar pain after losing, and they got on the track and worked really hard, really responded, listened, and just kept that hunger. Yeah, it was good.
1: You did have a good year, didn't you, overall? I mean, obviously winning the grand final kind of caps it off, but through the minor round, you had a good winning record as well.
2: Yes, we did. We went through undefeated.
1: Yeah.
2: Finished top. And as I said, you know, it probably breeds a bit of that that overconfidence a little bit. But, yeah, look, we worked well on our footy this year. Just, last year, even though we won the grand final, we were probably more of a team of individuals where we really worked on developing the boys to actually play as a team and work with each other and string some really good plays together. And that's what I'm probably most proud of with the guys this year and how they went out and played. Yeah.
1: Is it fair to ask you for your better players? I guess when you win, all played well.
2: Oh, look, you're always looking at your midfield. And, of course, you know, we've got, our best and fairest this year was Hayden Berryman-Francis, Sam Kimileri. We've got Tyrone Wilson in there, Barry Lindsay, you know, all, you know, awesome players in the middle. But look, our forward line was quite potent this year. I think between our three main forwards being Jake Tyler, who kicked 55 goals this year. I think it's the first time players kicked 50 plus in the inclusive league.
1: Fantastic.
2: Yeah, and Jacob Pelkovics, our captain, who was at full forward, he kicked, you know, a bag full as well. So between him and also Cody McKenzie, they kicked well over 100 goals between the three of them. And it was very useful to have that, you know, that potent forward line. Look, we've got other players. Look, I think I'm most proud of our second string players, guys that haven't played a lot of footy, who, you know, have come through and just improved over time. Look, it comes to mind like Corey Swinford. He played his first ever year of football last year and came third in our best and fairest this year. And yeah, and first year players as well. Look, yeah, I can't really name the whole side, but you look across the board in the back line as well, you know, just, you know, really good players. You know, Jared Young, who originally actually came from Goodwood. He was an old Eastern Park player as well. He really led our back line this year with a lot of pride with his dad, you know, Farron Hamill. Look, I could go on and name a lot, and if guys are listening to this, they're probably going to hate the fact that I didn't mention it.
1: Well, all played well, kind of wraps it all up. Was there a best on ground named after the game, Nick?
2: Yes, that was Hayden Berryman-Francis.
1: Okay, well, that's the Murray Little OIM award, is it? The medal? No, that's for the season, isn't it?
2: Yeah, that's for the season. I can't remember what.
1: Is it the Brian Presswood medal?
2: Possibly.
1: It used to be, right. I think. I'm not sure if it still is. Oh, we'll check that out and let people know. And what about overall as far as the season goes, Nick? As you said, you're defending champions. So I guess you think this is a pretty easy game, don't you?
2: Oh, well, when you win grand finals by 1 point and 2 points, it's not that easy. But, yeah, look, I suppose, it's nice. It is nice, and it is an easy game when you're winning. But, yeah, look, you know, we always try to, you know, improve and make sure the boys are just having fun and are developing their footy and growing and you know, looking towards the future. I suppose I'll keep going as coach.
1: You've got it, Nick.
2: Yeah.
1: They won't let you retire.
2: No, they won't. They won't. Well, I started 5 years ago when we started up the Kilburn side, the SAFL Inclusive League. You know, I would never have thought I'd still be coaching at this point in time. And it's just, you know, we never won a game in that first year.
1: Yeah.
2: And the way we've just sort of grown as a side and a club and developed almost like a family atmosphere where people, you know, want to come to and be part of and just being part of that whole sort of thing, you know, and I was brought into it. My partner, Kathy Ryan, she brought me into it because she's in disability, and Danny Ryan, who's with the club, you know, big help with all of that. And yeah, and now I'm an ingrained Kilburn man, and
1: terrific.
2: And yeah.
1: Yeah, that's great. Nick, what about as far as players in the state team? Because I know we spoke to Nathan a couple of weeks ago, and there's a National Inclusion Carnival coming up in Melbourne in October, isn't there? So have you got some players that are representing South Australia?
2: Yeah, look, we've got Stephen Anderson, who's representing us this year in the state side. We had another fellow who was like close. I think he was going to get selected, but he ended up getting a job as a trade assistant in the mines, which is, you know, good for him.
1: Okay, great job.
2: Yeah, so he had to pull out, which is unfortunate for him. But yeah, look, mainly Stephen Anderson is representing
1: Terrific.
2: us this year.
1: Well, you've got the premiership, and for you, that's all that matters. Hey, Nick, great to catch up with you. We're back to back. Who knows? We might be chatting this time next year.
2: They're already talking about a three-peat. I don't know. And then my ticker can take it, Peter. But thanks for inviting me on to your show, and really, really enjoyed it. And good luck in the future for you too, mate.
1: Love the passion. Good on you, Nick.
2: No worries. See you,
1: That's
2: Peter.
1: Nick Warne there. He's the coach of the Coolburn team. They won the APM Employment League, the Inclusive League for 2026, back to back. And who knows, buttering up maybe for a three-peat next year. But well done to all those involved. And a big thanks to Nathan Pepper and the wonderful work he's done as well.
3: Hey guys, my name's Tian Taylor. I'm a member of the Australian Aussie Bells Paralympic Goalball team, and you're listening to Leisure Link with Peter Greco on the Vision Australia Radio Network.
1: Well, a really fascinating event took place in Adelaide last week. Let's find out a bit more about it and speak to Tiffany Sharp, who's the founder and also CEO for Cambrian Executive. Tiffany, lovely to meet you. Thanks so much for your time.
4: Thank you, Peter. Great to join you.
1: Now, this was quite extraordinary. We're talking about health, as in with cancer. We're talking about space. We're talking about defence, all rolled into one interview. I don't think I've ever done this before, Tiffany. So tell us about what happened last week.
4: Oh, well, last week was a milestone for us. We sent our Dr. Robinson from Adelaide University's Centre of Cancer of Biology, human stem cells, to Sweden, where we will launch it on a rocket into microgravity so that we could get some expedited insights into hopefully earlier detection of pre-tumorigenic states.
1: Can you give us a bit of background as to why this has all come about, and then we maybe talk about what, what you're hoping to find, or what might come from this?
4: Great. Yeah, well, it all started with my research. I'm a graduate of a full scholarship from the International Space University, and my background's actually in clinical nutrition in counselling centres, and predominantly working with military veterans. And from that scholarship, I realised that there was a lot we could discover in medical science with the aid of space and microgravity. Think of microgravity much like an accelerated ageing environment. So if you can utilise that acceleration, you can get that expedited insight. So I launched my research with SSC Space in the far north Arctic Circle. They've been launching microgravity research and rockets for around 60 years, and they have a bio lab and accommodation, so it's pretty turnkey and pretty simple. I think what I was really amazed about back then is I thought space research was completely unaffordable, and I discovered that it certainly wasn't. And my research was quite successful. I was looking at a single cell fungi and using it possibly as a probiotic in mood modulation, particularly in hostile environments. And from there, I came back to Adelaide, and I was talking to other researchers and scientists, and they wanted to know how they could get their research into microgravity. Started with Sweden, SSC Space, and we've developed a smooth, regular pipeline to access space, not just for us and our R&D, but also for other researchers and scientists.
1: So tell us about space then. Why is it so different than a Petri dish in Adelaide University or any other university in the world?
4: Sure. Well, first of all, you're looking at the constraints of gravity, and you're really looking through the microscope at a 2D environment. So in microgravity, you have, for the most part, not always, that accelerated aging environment. And one area we're also looking in as an example of this acceleration and its benefits is bacteria. And bacteria proliferates, not all species, but some of them, at a much faster rate in space. So what we're looking at is releasing a therapy to target that proliferation, which is the problem we have here on Earth with golden staph and resistant antibiotic infections. So you've got this wonderful environment, a sterile environment, where you can have that capability. And with medical science and trying to determine different disease states and treatments, and also the cause of disease states, you're able to pinpoint an environment that doesn't have all the tricky things that human participants can have. So if we were trying to do a trial with human patients, we would be trying to screen out comorbidities, which is a person might have diabetes on top of arthritis, on top of heart disease. So when you use microgravity, you can really have that singular focus with that cell. And you can start to see in a more uniform 3D approach what's happening without the constraints of gravity.
1: And as far as this particular project was, it was human stem cells that went up, but cancer cells, is that right?
4: Yeah.
1: Or they're going up, I should say.
4: A little bit different. And this is where it's quite unique. The innovation and research coming out of Adelaide is, instead of looking at tumorigenic cells and cancer cells, which space research has done before, we're looking at human stem cells prior to that change. So when you put those stem cells in a hostile environment with the acceleration of aging, what we're trying to identify is the commencement of that change. And if we can get that, that's giving us insight into the pre-tumorigenic state. And
1: okay.
4: We haven't just been able to do that as yet. So hopefully that results in A, earlier detection, but also earlier in age. There's been a massive increase in cancers in the 20 to 30-year-old age group currently. So it's going to give us quite an insight, hopefully, into that early detection.
1: So you're kind of looking at a quote-unquote normal cell, and then with this accelerated aging, it becomes cancerous, and kind of you're trying to work out what the mechanisms are that are triggering that to happen. Is that kind of in simple terms?
4: It's close. It's pretty close. Because it's only a suborbital flight, there'll be about 9.5 minutes of exposure to microgravity. So it's a really...
1: Wow.
4: Yeah, it's a really...
1: Okay.
4: ...brand. So when it's not going to suddenly turn, into a tumour, but it's going to show us that what's going on here? Why is that one reacting and trying to have a stress adaptogenic response intrinsically within its cells? So then we grab those, identify those, and we want to put them for longer in microgravity. And that would be in an orbital flight where it'll be in microgravity for anywhere from 3 weeks to 3 months, and most likely on the International Space Station. And that's where we really get to see those intrinsic cellular changes.
1: So 9.5 minutes is enough to get a bit of a gauge though, like whether it's going to be okay,
4: yeah,
1: and this is working, or no, this is... Yeah, you know, this idea is probably not going to happen.
4: Exactly. And so you don't want to go to the expense and time and the investment of training an astronaut into your experiment if, for example, it was never going to have any type of stress adaptogenic effect. So it's really sorting the wheat from the chaff, basically, and that's what we've set up to smooth microgravity research for scientists, is ideally that suborbital flight. So we can really identify and refine that investigation and research question. And also, is it going to survive launch and re-entry and the rigors and the hostile environment? And you don't want to discover that when you're paying for the cost of an orbital launch.
1: Well, I noticed in the information that was sent out, it talked about the where the cells were. There was like at 37 degrees constant temperature, and I'm assuming that's because that's the body's temperature?
4: Yeah, so what's exciting is Cambrian owns that technology, so that's our payload. We requested that it be tailored to the investigation, and that is human body temperature. So in flight and in that microgravity, they'll be in 37 degrees. Obviously, it can't go higher or else you're looking much like a human body having a fever, which will kill the cells. So
1: yeah,
4: we don't want that. So it's gone through extensive testing and we're really proud of that technology. So that was designed in Sweden and that's Cambrian Adelaide owned, and it's a reusable payload.
1: So it's incredible. I know, like, we've for quite some time now, we've had the International Space Station, and yeah, a couple of times we've had astronauts be there much longer than anticipated. Yes. Does that give you a bit of an idea of the impact in terms of the aging process if they're up there for, you know, 6 months or 10 months or whatever compared to, you know, a 4-day trip?
4: It does. And astronauts are wonderful, you know, the top 1% to 3% of the population in psychometric testing. They train for over 10 years. they conduct the experiments, but quite often they may end up being the experiment as well.
1: Yeah.
4: So we've learned from the Apollo missions that a cause of death was related predominantly to cancer and heart disease.
1: Wow.
4: And when you're looking at, as you alluded to particularly Sonny Williams, it was meant to be an eight-day mission, seven-day, ended up being 8 months. Yes, and you can see photos of her coming out of that capsule, and you can see a difference. Predominantly, you're looking at bone and muscle wastage. They do a lot of resistance exercise to try and counter that. Scientists all around the world are trying to work out how to counter the expedited impact on the body, particularly for longer-term space exploration, but also because it gives us insights into how to help Earth-based complex problems.
1: If you said these cells were on the way to Sweden as of last week, when do they get there, or probably already there? And also, when do they go up into space to kind of start that important 9.5 minutes?
4: Glad to report they're there. So we had to cryogenically courier our experiments when we have rocket launches to the Northern Hemisphere. So that's at minus 80 degrees. And then made it there within 48 hours. So we were really chuffed. And we're aiming for an early October launch. But the very nature of rocket launch is it has to be a go for every scientist that's on the German DLR rocket. It's a ride share. And we have to make sure the weather is right. And preferably there's peace around the globe at that particular time, and NATO doesn't need to close the airspace. So there's a few things that contingencies, but we're aiming for early October launch.
1: Yeah, world peace might actually help scientific and medical research. Wouldn't that be something different?
4: Wouldn't it? Yeah. Yes.
1: So, I mean, if the date in October doesn't work, I mean, doesn't that won't matter in terms of these cells and when they might go up?
4: No, and I mean, that's why we partnered with SSC Space. They have state-of-the-art biolabs on site, and so that cryogenic couring at minus 80 went straight into their freezers. We'll be there a week earlier growing the tissue cells ready for launch and making sure that the controls are ready to measure against the experiment that will be launched. And just making sure everything's on track. And of course, we have plan Bs and plan Cs if something should go wrong. But we're really looking forward to the camaraderie. There'll be about just under 100 other scientists from around the world also launching their experiments.
1: Fantastic. How do you feel about this, Tiffany? Because, you know, you kind of came up with this idea and it's got to this point. I mean, that must be enormously satisfying. How do you kind of feel about it? I mean, you're like... a lot of incredible scientists that we've got around the Earth. A lot of people don't know about you until something like this comes up.
4: Yeah, well, I'm a funny individual. I don't quite enjoy or measure success until it's happened. And it has to be sort of T minus 7 seconds before I know that the rocket's actually going to launch. I was talking to someone else the other day about some of the negatives of what I do. I love what I do so much that I'm not happy unless I'm working on the next rocket launch. So I'm always looking forward to the next. And what complex problems can we solve? And can we solve them in a collaboration and together with these other wonderful scientists and researchers in Adelaide and Australia and from around the world? And I think that's the exciting part. I think being any sort of medical professional or health science professional, you're trying to do your best for your patients and for the community. And I came across space and realized this is it. Like, this is the insight. This is what we've been waiting for. So then it's just been a matter of getting the word out, which has been the hardest part, actually.
1: That's a Tiffany Sharp there. That is quite fascinating. And we'll put some details up with our show notes regarding that particular project. But happening right in Adelaide, and, well, who knows what that could lead to in a few weeks or months or years' time. Time to hear from our resident councillor, Pam Mitchell, joins around about this time each month. Pam, welcome.
5: Oh, good morning, Peter, and to everybody that's listening there, whatever time of day that is for you. Great to be here. Just talking a minute as we're preparing today. More sun, more sunny days, and just helping us to wipe away those cobwebs of the winter. I love winter, but still wiping away the cobwebs of winter and getting ready for the new season.
1: Now, the winter is coming to an end, so it's finals for sporting teams and maybe not too far away exams as well, which might put the chill up a few people's spines.
5: Yeah. I think so. And you know, the whole family sort of congregates around those moments, don't they? And can feel the stress just permeating out of the rooms as people prepare for footy finals or hockey, soccer, squash, tennis, rugby, whatever it is. School sports as well, closing down their seasons and gearing up for the next. All the groundspeople that keep these places in top nick order, so there's minimum of accident potential for those most important games, and it just looks pristine as possible. And then, of course, we come to the exams themselves, whether it's uni, whether it's senior high, wherever it is, TAFE, just what that means for people wanting to do their best, hoping that they are successful in it. But it is highly stressed time, and certainly for whole families that are supporting people going through these. So thought we might put the spotlight on that this morning, Peter.
1: I'm all ears, Pam.
5: Okay. So I think we need a bit of a decluttering going on here in our minds, and starting that possibly this, as we talk about this, not so much the people that are going through these exams, but the people listening and tuning in as to best support those people. And so creating things that are at a simple level, if possible, less complicated things, just the environment that is more in a state of flow. So as little disruption as possible, not checking on people too much, but often enough that you're around, someone's around in the space that can quickly go and, you know, whatever, oh, I forgot to get this, or can we possibly have XYZ this afternoon or tonight for tea? Or maybe we can just put a little bit more to create that state of flow that those people are certainly being attracted, I suppose, to eat and drink, but eat and drink the things that are actually going to help them with their clear focus, their clear mind, less junk food, more protein food, I think. So self-talk, that's really important. If you can reinforce with those people that your loved ones that are going through these things, finals days or exam days, just reminding them, you know, you just seem to have a better approach to this time. You know, what's going on for you? Because I noticed that you just seem to have a better approach. You seem to be backing yourself in more this time. You seem to have a few tips for yourself, or you seem to be just in that state of flow yourself. You're doing things in a routine like, so you can help permeate those messages to our loved ones, or you can remind them themselves to back themselves in and just recognize the effort you're putting to this. Everything you're doing in that vein, the way you've got some system going here, you know, you're really giving yourself the best shot of that. It's good if you can remind yourself of that, just reinforcing that they use those messages themselves to create a state where there is a plan and there is some structure for these days in the lead up, where they're preparing for, let's go with the exam topic, where they're preparing for their exams. So encouraging lists if you can. So jotting down headings of what has to be done, what has to be covered, lists of the dates and the times of these actual exams, as well as the duration of each of those exams. Is it a fast-paced one, or is it like the three-hour thing? Just having those on a whiteboard or a chart, maybe in where that person studies near them, but maybe if you're the parent or the partner, having one close for yourself as well. Maybe it's on the fridge or something, just to remind you what's happening in the day, so I don't have to ask that person. I can actually see for myself, this is where we're up to, which allows you to support them more rather than them having something else that they have to answer or respond to. Taking care of that environment, keeping it as uncomplicated and as flowing as possible. Knowing what time this person is expected to be, where they're expected to be for that exam. Will there be enough time? Just that little thing extra that the bus or the tram or the car or the pushback is actually not going to be held up along the way, that there is time to get there, to park, to chain the bike, whatever it is, so that they're giving themselves the best shot, not in a flat. What are these people allowed to take with them? Are they even allowed to take a bottle of water, or does the water arrive when they get there in case they've got something in the water? I don't know. There's all sorts of things in people's rules about water these days. But what do they know that they're able to take with them? Preparing the bag or the backpack or whatever it is for the items they know they're allowed to take. Are they going to get there? And someone says that you can't take that in. We want to avoid those moments. So what do they know in advance about what they're allowed to take with them? And decluttering that bag every night at the end of the night, empty it out. And it's prep for the next time, the next exam, whether it's the next day or the day after or the afternoon of or whatever it is, if there's due center. Get rid of the excess, start fresh, pack the bag, the pens, the paper that you're allowed to take here, and the open book. If it's an open book, you've got that book there, you're ready, whatever they need. So having easy access to those things in prep for the day. Now, the actual study itself, it's really great if there's some form of process for this. I find when I'm helping people with uni exams or similar, just chunking up time. And I use one of my own creations, which is like a clock face. So you've got a clock face, and onto that clock face, in order of how you're going to give this particular day an emphasis with this particular topic, subject, you think, okay, how much time have I got to spend on this today? I've got to be so-and-so, or I've got another exam in the afternoon. How much time can I dedicate to my day? So you know what that amount of time is. And then on this clock face, going in a clockwise direction, you chunk time that you will spend on prep time, actual study time, research time, break time. It all has to be in the clock. So stretch time, break time. So that might be 10 minutes stretch time. That might be 20 minutes for a coffee and a, you know, quick skip out the backyard, or a, you know, bit of weightlifting or whatever it is. Factor in the break times as well. And then when I'm going to feed myself, so I'll give myself, oh, I've got to have that at my desk, or I can go down the kitchen, whatever it is. Factor that as well. That's going to be a food break. And then at the end of the day, as you're coming back up to the o'clock part at the top of the clock, is, okay, so what have I actually accomplished today? So it's a bit of a revision for the sake of a word. What have I been over? What have I been able to get through today? How am I able to reinforce? Yes, tick, tick, tick, done those, research that, know what that actual calculation means, can see that I know that, and then preparing a list. What else do I need to do at my end of my day today? Make time for a list. Put it by the side of the bed. And in the morning, let me first thing in the morning, check that list off. Yes, I've promised myself I'm going to do this, this, this in my bag. I've got this, this, and this. Righto. So that's my checklist. So it's before you go to sleep and it's when you wake up. So you can basically just affirm, yes, I know that, I know that, I know that. It empties the mind out at night for a better sleep, because you don't have to wake up all the time and think, oh, I've got to remember that. Oh, I've got that. You've got a list about that. You've already got that sorted. And then in the morning when you check it, you think, yes, I did do that. Yes, I did. Yes, I know I'm going there. I know I've got that all planned. So it is a real way to clear the excess out of the head so that it actually can focus on what actually is needed on each topic in a sequence, where you can basically then tick that off and think, okay, I've done my prep for that. Now what's next? And do the same preparation, chunk it down, put in all the meal times, breaks, stretch times, exercise, time to get there, time, what time I'm leaving, put it in chunks of time, basically in each chunk. And what is that limit? Is that a 10 minute chunk? Is that a study time? So that's an hour chunk that you just do it so that all fits in that clock face. But when you look at that clock face, you can see that you actually have got a plan for this section of your day that all fits in there, and it's all on one page. You don't have to go searching through mass production of pages or mass things on your computer. You have an actual physical tool that helps you remain on course, in a state of flow, ticking off each part, recognizing you're doing the best shot of this by being organized, timely, and functional.
1: Pam, I think we can use a lot of that, of what you said, in our everyday life. I've been taking mental notes as we've been going. I'll be much more organized next month, I promise.
5: I'll autograph it for you, Peter.
1: Pam, that's invaluable. Pam, now you are a counsellor by profession, and we've got to know you over many, many years. So if people want to come and see you for some one-on-one, 0418 835 767.
5: That's me. I've always got my cocktails at the ready.
1: Pam, you've passed your exam today anyway. And Rachel there. If you want to contact Pam, 0418 835 767. Let's chat to Rebecca Stoner, who's the CEO for Doctors for Nutrition, and some really interesting thoughts regarding bowel cancer, particularly amongst younger people. Rebecca, lovely to catch up again.
6: Yeah, nice to talk to you again, Peter.
1: Now, there has been a lot of coverage of bowel cancer, and particularly, I guess, the incidence in younger people. I think it's a condition maybe associated more with ageing. Have you got some thoughts in that area?
6: Sure. Yeah, it's definitely been something that was attributed to people, I guess, over the age of 50, but we're seeing it in much younger people now. So it's called early onset bowel cancer, so in anybody under the age of 50, and it's increasing dramatically. So not just in Australia, but worldwide, seems to be in high income countries mostly. And yet the rate of increase in Australia in the last 30 years has been something like over 260%. So really, really striking increase.
1: Why is this so, do you think?
6: Well, lots of reasons. And at Doctors for Nutrition, we talk about this sort of thing as a multifactorial disease. So lots of modifiable risk factors, they're called. So there's lots of things that are in our life that can increase our risk. So obviously genetics, family history is definitely one, but also different elements of our lifestyle and our environment definitely impact our risk.
1: Well, you are from Doctors for Nutrition. So what about nutritionally, or maybe is it more the lack of nutrition that could be the issue?
6: I think that's a really good way of framing it, actually, Peter. So in Australia, I think it's less than 5% of Australians actually get their fruit and veggie intake. So most people are actually deficient in fruits and vegetables. And one of the biggest modifiable risk factors for bowel cancer is fiber. So we're not eating enough fiber. So that's definitely one thing. And the other thing is our obsession with protein. So we are so obsessed with protein, but actually around 99% of Australians are not protein deficient. So we don't need to have that obsession protein. We don't need to buy protein water. We actually need to increase our fiber intake.
1: And I guess cost shouldn't really be an issue when it comes to the shopping trolley either, should it? Because we are very lucky in Australia, depending on where you are, but we're generally fairly close to areas that grow fruit and veg, so transport isn't much of an issue. Buying it reasonably fresh is also shouldn't be an issue. So cost shouldn't be a factor when it comes to what we choose to put in our trolley.
6: No, definitely not. And if we're definitely buying whole plant foods, so fruits, vegetables, whole grains, legumes, nuts and seeds, things like that, the cost is actually really low. When we start looking at the ultra processed foods, so you might be looking at something, you know, that's quick to prepare, obviously, you know, tasty, they're getting a lot more expensive. And also meat is more expensive, and processed meats like sausages, bacon, that sort of stuff, definitely increase our bowel cancer risk. So staying on that fruits and veggies side, trying to shop at local farmers markets is also another cheap way of doing it. So yeah, there's lots of things you can do to help in that keeping the costs down.
1: Any particular fruits or veggies that are higher in fiber than others, or, you know, if you're buying fruit and vegetables as a whole, you're probably doing yourself a favour.
6: I think so. We can, you know, think about individual fruits and vegetables. Some might be higher in fibre, but I would say it's just diversity. Just eating, you know, the rainbow they talk about, but including the things like whole grains, unprocessed carbohydrates are really healthy, and those sorts of things have been shown to reduce our risk of bowel cancer. But there's also other things in our environment that impact our bowel cancer risk. A lot of people don't know that alcohol is a group 1 carcinogen, and the World Health Organization came out and said there's no safe amount of alcohol for our cancer risk. Reducing or even eliminating alcohol from our lives can be a definite step in a good direction.
1: All right, from a teetotaler, it doesn't worry me terribly, but I'm sure some people might not be happy about that. So when you talk about alcohol, beer, wine, kind of spirits, any sort of alcohol, that they're sort of all treated equally, if I could put it that way?
6: Exactly. So in our bodies, it actually breaks down into carcinogenic compounds. And yeah, really not great. But it's not just bowel cancer. Things like breast cancer are impacted by our alcohol intake as well. So reducing that as much as possible, obviously talking to with your healthcare professional if you need to about that process, but alcohol is definitely not our friend.
1: Interesting you talked about protein. And of course, a lot of it is, as you say, meats or even things that you kind of add to it, you know, protein powders, etc. What about fiber that's kind of supplemented or complemented or not in its natural form? Can that still be helpful, or, you know, are you going to be better off sort of going to the tried and true?
6: I think any fiber is great, but trying to get it from the plant source, because obviously if you're getting a processed fiber, like you're getting a processed protein, a lot of the other nutrients have been stripped from it. So if you try and eat them in the whole form, you're going to be getting a whole lot of other things locked up in it as well. So yeah, I would say try to avoid the supplements. Just, and sometimes people have a bit of a problem of introducing fiber straight away. They might get stomach upsets, but it's about just, you know, introducing a little bit at a time. If that's upsetting your stomach, and then you take it away and you try something else. I guess the focus should be on not what I can't eat or I shouldn't eat, but let's start filling our plates with all these beautiful, colourful fruits and veggies.
1: Rebecca, obviously you're talking from a preventative sense, which is perfectly sensible. What about if people are being diagnosed, maybe they've been treated, they've recovered well? We do hear that if you get it early, you've got a great chance of surviving for a long time afterwards. Do these sort of factors apply if you've had it and are kind of back on the road to recovery and want to prevent it or minimise your chance of getting it a second time round?
6: Definitely. So eating this way, eating more whole plant foods is going to prevent reoccurrence as well. It'll prevent you getting other chronic diseases too, like heart disease, type 2 diabetes. You don't want those on top of, you know, cancer history. But one of the other really good things for prevention is exercise. So there's really good evidence to show that exercise programs in people who have had bowel cancer can decrease the chances of it coming back. So yeah, there's lots of these lifestyle modifications that we can do to reduce our risk in the future.
1: Yeah, we're speaking to obviously coming into the Southern Hemisphere summer. What about things like a bit of sunshine? I guess, you know, moderated in terms of how much exposed you get to it and the vitamin D3 angle to all this. Does that play a role?
6: I would say so. I mean, D3 is obviously really important for us. In South Australia, unfortunately, we do have a high incidence of skin cancer. So I guess that's something you can sort of weigh up with your skin type and your family history. Moderate, yeah, small amounts of sun exposure, I think, are really good. But yeah, there's definitely a lot of things. So we talk about lifestyle medicine, and there are, yeah, lots and lots of things that we can do to improve our life in general. But also another thing is just maintaining a healthy weight. So trying to stay somewhere, you know, in the healthy weight range is also really important. And the other thing that people, you know, we think we all know that we shouldn't smoke, but there's still quite a percentage of Australians who smoke cigarettes, and that increases your cancer risk. Vapes are another thing that's, you know, increasing in popularity. So we need to reduce that sort of intake as well.
1: Yes, that smoking issue is very interesting with some of the discussion in the last few months, but we might leave that for another time. What about in terms of managing stress? And I guess, you know, sometimes alcohol or smoking or, I don't know, sitting down and watching TV can be, you know, I'm helping my stress levels. What about the level or the stress levels and its impact on our health and in the area of bowel cancer?
6: Stress reduction is definitely one of the pillars of lifestyle medicine. So definitely linked with increased risk of chronic disease. I don't know about it directly with bowel cancer, but I'm sure that there would, you know, be a link. But yeah, trying to manage a lot of those different aspects of our lifestyle can be really hard. We actually have quite a number of physicians listed on our website who can help people through this process. So, you know, if they can't change everything overnight, they don't have to, you know, one step at a time really counts. And we've, yeah, got physicians that can take people through those steps.
1: We'll put those details up with our show notes. But I was actually thinking about this before chatting to you today, Rebecca. I know my baby face belies it, but I've been doing this program for over 30 years. And I guess when I first started, there was maybe a little bit more apprehension, or maybe diet wasn't quite thought of as sort of highly as it is now. But that's kind of changed. And even, when I say even, your kind of conventional GP is probably more open to it because they're probably open to their kind of lifestyle being better as well. Would that be a fair sort of summary?
6: Yeah, I think so. I think more doctors are thinking about their own health. And I know a lot of the doctors who follow us They think about, you know, leading by example. So if they start making changes to their diet and lifestyle and they're seeing really positive outcomes, they can then talk about that with their patients. But everything we do at Doctors for Nutrition is open to medical professionals, but also anyone in the community. And yeah, one of the reasons I guess we're talking today is that we've just released two amazing new courses on preventing bowel cancer. So one of them is for the patient or just somebody with a family history. They might, you know, think about changing their diet and lifestyle, and this course will take them through step by step. But then we have one that's actually approved for CPD hours for the medical professional. So it goes into a little bit more in-depth scientific detail. So yeah, just sort of creating these courses to try and improve people's lives.
1: CPD hours?
6: Yeah, so continuing professional development points. Okay. So medical doctors here in Australia need to get a certain number of hours every year. And we're accredited with a couple of organisations in Australia, RACGP and ACRM. So they're two organisations that sort of, I guess it lends credibility to the work that we do.
1: Terrific. And we can find out more from your website?
6: Yes, all listed on there. Just go to doctorsfornutrition.org. We've got a whole lot of courses. This one, obviously, we're focusing on bowel cancer, but we've also done tackling heart disease, overcoming diabetes. A lot of people in Australia have diabetes now. Yeah. And the next one, sneak preview for you, is dementia. We're looking at one later this year.
1: That's Rebecca Stoner there, the CEO for Doctors for Nutrition. As always, that information up with our show notes.
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1: Well, for the first time, we're going to talk about a group called Guided Eyes. First time we've probably spoken about it. And Sharon Marriott is the person whose idea it is, in fact, who's chair of the organisation and also the founder. Sharon, great to meet you. Thank you for speaking to us.
8: Thank you, Peter. Thank you for your time.
1: Tell us about Guided Eyes. Who and what are you? Great name.
8: Well, we started with, we are a group of five directors at the moment, and we are building a community of people living with blindness or low vision to come together to build and share their passion, skills and talents, and hopefully turn those into sustainable income streams.
1: Terrific. It's one of those things where employment is hard to find. So if no one's going to employ me, then I'll work for myself and make a living this way. Is that the kind of theory?
8: Well, that's the kind of fit theory. We had a lunch and learn last year in Bendigo, and we all went to meet each other. We're all living with blindness or low vision. We went to meet each other, have some lunch, and just to get to know each other, going around the table and discovering the talents and the skills and passions that people have. And instead of just going and starting your own business by yourself and having all those overheads and also the hurdle of low vision or blindness, is why not bring them all together, bring us all together under one cooperative, and we can work together, we can help each other with different skills that we have, and also build hopefully a sustainable income stream for everyone.
1: Sounds great. What about the name, Sharon? You came up with that?
8: I didn't. I was talking with one of the other directors, and she actually came up with Guiding Eyes, and I thought she said Guided Eyes. So I went and registered Guided Eyes rather than Guiding Eyes. So, yeah, that's sometimes those things happen, don't they?
1: Yeah. Well, I think it's very descriptive and very accurate in terms of portraying what you do. So there's five of you kind of involved at the moment, or kind of you that are kind of founders, early directors. Tell us a little bit about who they are, if you don't mind, and a bit about their kind of backgrounds.
8: Their contributions as well. We have myself, I'm the chairs, obviously. So I like to work in the product space. I have my own business, Easy Find Products, and I've just found that hard to get out there and get above, you know, to making an income. So I have that sort of background, the business background. I have logistics background, managing, leadership. and all those good attributes to hopefully lead the ship.
1: Yeah.
8: Then we have Casey. Casey lives in Melbourne. She has her own advocacy business, Moral Compass Advocacy, and she's just written a children's book.
1: Mm.
8: And so we've been able to support her in her getting her children's book and doing what she wants to do. But we've just come together just to help each other, build on each other's strengths and be there to, you know, bounce ideas off as well. We have Demelza, who lives in Cairns, and she is doing a project on driverless cars,
1: yeah,
8: or driving cars. I think you might have spoken to Demelza.
1: We have, yes, there. Yep.
8: We have Christy, who is in Tasmania, and she's into music, and she would like to start. She's very good on the piano, so she would like to start doing tutoring piano lessons online or in person if we can get it into schools and things like that in Tasmania. So that's a passion of Christie's. And lastly but not leastly, we have Shanti. And Shanti has recently moved from Cambodia to Australia, and she brings a whole different dynamic to our group. She takes what she's learned in Cambodia and the multiculturalism and different ways of life, and brings that type of aspect and a lot of management skills as well. She's written a book herself, so hopefully we'll be able to help her sell some of her books as well online. So yeah, we've got a really good group of ladies at the moment. Yeah,
1: and a good blend of different backgrounds and experiences as well. Now, speak about Casey. I believe her book launch, Casey's book launch, is coming up pretty soon.
8: Casey's book launch is coming up on the 26th of September, 2 o'clock, at the in Altona. Casey's book is, she wrote this book in the memory of her guide dog, Bridget. And Casey is wants to raise funds and support retired guide dogs. So her book's called The Naughtiest Guide Dog, and hopefully it's quite good. It's large print. It's in Braille.
1: Fantastic.
8: And also tactile pictures. So she's really put a great effort into what she wants this book to be. So she's launching that in Altona on grand final day, but that's okay.
1: Well, not everyone follows football, so that's not all right. People have got an alternative thing to do.
8: Yes, yes.
1: And, I mean, you talked about, Casey's love of guide dogs and also retired guide dogs. I mean, often we kind of concentrate on the guide dog at the time that they're working, but, you know, a lot of them do have a long and hopefully fruitful life after that. So that's very important.
8: Yes, as she says, they've guided us through life. Now it's time for us to guide them through the rest of their life and to support them. So once they're retired, there's no benefits for them, there's no funding for them. So if you wanted to keep your own guide dog and then go and get another one, then you're stuck with all the vet bills and feeding and all that. And, you know, as blind and low vision people, most of us are on limited income.
1: Yeah.
8: It becomes very hard. And, you know, you built this friendship and companionship with your guide dog that you don't want to just hand them over. So if Casey can help out, Casey surely will try to help out, yes.
1: Sharon, we talked about your backgrounds, but you all seem to have very much an altruistic streak in you, if I could put it that way. I mean, yes, obviously it'd be good if you can get some paid employment from what you do, and that's something that's very, very laudable. But, you know, it kind of goes bigger than that in terms of, you know, with Casey wanting to look after retired guide dogs, and, you know, Christy wanting to sort of teach other people music, and Demelza's passion for driverless cars. I mean, they're all things a lot of us can identify with. And it's not just, you know, making money from it, but there's that sort of a bigger picture side to things as well.
8: Yes, and that's where it comes back to our passions and our skills and our talents. It's not just about, okay, I've got a degree, I've got to go make money out of this degree. It's actually, you know, it's worth being there because it just feels right. We're in the right space to be there to help each other.
1: So there's five of you at the moment. What about in terms of other people getting involved or wanting to get involved or being part of the Guided Eyes movement? Are you kind of open for expressions of interest?
8: We have got, there is some social media going around on our Facebook page, Instagram and LinkedIn, where you can sign up to be a member. Because we're governed by the national cooperative law,

0: Deals.
1: Yeah,
0: Yes.
1: we're going to speak to you in the future, Rab. But I believe if people want to get a bit of an early heads up, you've got a conference coming up and it's kind of a bit of a different slant on International White Cane Day.
0: As we are going to Ballarat, we're going to be in Ballarat on the 27th of October, Tuesday the 27th, at the Roger Clark Centre at the Botanical Gardens on Lake Wendouree from 10 o'clock. We have expressions of interest or attendance through Eventbrite and through, once again, our social media platforms at the moment. And we're calling it's a cake and connect. So come support and stay, come for cake and stay for the connection. So we'd love to meet the people in Ballarat. We feel that it is, a few days after White Cane Day because a lot of our major identities will have days and events on the 15th of October. So we thought we would just push ours out a little bit to give the region and Western Victoria, the people there that might wish to celebrate without having to go into the city. So that's what we thought we would do.
1: Good idea. Sharon, we're out of time for today, but we'll get you back to talk more about the conference and also as the things happen at Guided Eyes. If people do want to find out more, what's the best starting point?
0: We're all on social media, Guided Eyes. We're on LinkedIn, Facebook, and what's that one?
1: Instagram. Yeah.
0: Instagram. But you can also reach out via email at connect@guidedeyes.org.au.
1: Sharon Merritt there, the founder, the president, the chair of Guided Eyes. We'll put those details up in the show notes, but sounds like a great group of people who wanted to get together and make lives better for them and for others. Well, September is the Dystonia Awareness Month, but I think it's a topic we can talk about any time because I don't think we've spoken about it near enough. Let's meet Wendy Powell, who's the president for Dystonia Network Australia. And September is Awareness Month, but I think it's something we can be talking about much more. Wendy, lovely to meet you. Thank you for your time.
2: Yeah, thank you. Thank you, Peter.
1: Let's start from the beginning, if you like. What is dystonia?
2: So dystonia is actually a disorder of the brain. So it's a neurological disorder, leads to problems with muscle and causes abnormal twisting or postures that can lock or be fixed. There's often a tremor, Peter, that comes with dystonia and painful muscle spasms. A 7-year-old Lily actually once described it as muscles behaving badly, she said. And unbelievably, it is the third most common movement disorder in the world, but it's often unknown.
1: Can you relate it to something else that might be better known? I mean, without sort of downplaying it.
2: So the first common movement disorder in the world is Parkinson's disease,
1: Yep.
2: and then essential tremor, and then comes dystonia. So dystonia is often associated alongside those disorders and can present itself secondary to those disorders. So someone can have Parkinson's and also have dystonia secondary to their Parkinson's. But unlike Parkinson's is a progressive disease of the brain. Dystonia is a neurological movement disorder. So that isn't progressive, but it is very much real and painful. And like Parkinson's, there's no known cure for it. So the management is the way that people survive, basically.
1: Sure. What about the age that it can come on or be diagnosed?
2: Yeah, well, dystonia can affect children right through to adult. So, yeah, there's different types of dystonia. And that will present itself in a generalized form all over your body, or it could be focal in a particular area of your body, or it can be in two parts of your body or segmented to a certain region of the body. So every dystonia presentation is unique to each individual.
1: What about in terms of what might trigger it or cause it? Do we know much in that area?
2: So there's different things that can trigger dystonia. So, in most cases, the cause, though, is unknown. So, for me, it was unknown or idiopathic.

0: genetic is the term they use. It can be genetic. So there can be a gene within a family that has susceptible to dystonia, but it can be the result of certain medications or following a brain injury or a trauma in your life. Yeah. So there's certain things that certainly can trigger it, but often and in the most cases, it's just unknown.
1: What about in terms of the diagnosis? I guess if it progresses, you can kind of get it diagnosed. Sometimes we hear about conditions, Wendy, that people sort of go from doctor to doctor, and it's a bit of a battle to kind of get a diagnosis. Is it sort
0: That's
1: of
0: right.
1: something like the
0: And look,
1: same?
0: for me, thankfully, my diagnosis was very quick, but often can take years for people. And often, like we sort of previously discussed, it's because it's often tagged with other symptoms or other conditions that people are living with. And so that it's dystonia, but it's classified as being Parkinson's or a tremor. So neurologists are so very skilled in that their assessment techniques are refining the ways that they do assess dystonia so that they can really hone in on what is a dystonic thing that's actually presenting itself, the condition itself.
1: As you said, you do live with it. You've had some interesting treatment, and then you kind of go on a maintenance program. Would that be fair to talk like that?
0: Yeah, well, look, once again, that's just how the journey of having dystonia often presents itself because it is so unique. For me, the neurologist didn't know how it was progressing. They couldn't put their finger on what my dystonia was because it started in my jaw. So my initial diagnosis was oromandibular dystonia, so in my jaw. And then I had pain that moved to my neck. And my head started pushing up. I couldn't control my head pushing up all the time. So it was really, really difficult for me to look down. At the beginning of my diagnosis, I can remember vacuuming and washing the floor was just almost impossible because it was hard to look down at what I was doing. So, yeah, and then I started walking with a limp and what we would term as a gait. So my left shoulder was raised and yeah, so they had no idea. At that time, Peter, I was getting botulinum toxin injections. So often people know that as Botox because
1: Yeah.
0: that's one of the brand names of that toxin. So I started off with two injections in the deepest jaw muscle in my face. And then it continued because my eyes were fluttering and my head was pushing up. They were putting, at the peak, I was getting 25 injections every 3 months
1: Oh.
0: in my face and neck area. And they felt that that itself wasn't really giving me the huge marked treatment. So I was then assessed by another neurological team within the Austin Hospital in Victoria for a procedure they called deep brain stimulation. That's basically like putting a pacemaker in your brain so that the misfiring messages are controlled. But the neurologist, when he looked at me and assessed me and gave me different techniques of assessment, had me speaking certain things or touching my face in a certain way when I spoke or when I walked down the hallway, asked me to do certain things. He liked tapping my legs rather than holding my walking stick. And consulting with his other neurologists, he classified that my dystonia was actually a large form of it was a functional dystonia. In other words, for whatever reason, Peter, my brain just spazzed out, if that makes sense. And it just, the misfiring started. So he said that my treatment then really involved doing all these sensory tricks, which I had been doing from the beginning of time, to retrain the misfiring muscles, to retrain the misfiring messages in my brain that went to the muscles. So that's basically what my management is involved now. Doing life and having those sensory tricks is a huge part of my day, all day, every day.
1: Wendy, I know that sort of pain is very subjective in a sense, but can you give us a bit of an idea of you talked about that can be painful or it is painful. Can you give us a bit of an idea of sort of where and how that impacts?
0: The scale. Yeah. So at the beginning time, I'm a retired teacher. So the poor neurologist, I was just documenting everything for the because it helped me to understand
1: Of
0: kind of
1: course.
0: in a way what was going on too, because I could see it visually on paper. So I was using a pain scale at that time. Some days are certainly were certainly much worse than other days, and particularly when the pain in my neck would get so painful that it's like a squeezing freeze in your jaw. And then it would creep up my neck. And the only way to ultimately put it out of action for me was to lie down. So, yeah, look, there were days where, they say that on a pain measurement, I just can't do any more. I never actually reached a 10, but there were days which, like a 10 would be, I can't, I just get rid of this pain. End it now. I would sit on eights and nines, particularly when I had a migraine that came from the pain that just increased the severity of things within my body, the severity of pain.
1: September is Awareness Month. You've got some events during the month, and is it kind of to raise awareness as well as, I guess, get people involved in fundraising as well?
0: Oh, look, the focus is not solely on fundraising. We do have a couple of groups across Australia that choose to do fundraising this time, and that's certainly wonderful. But it's more about Peter just raising awareness, just getting that word dystonia out there so people can have a conversation. And if they have been feeling or experiencing some abnormal movement within their body, that they reach out and don't be afraid to ask the questions. So yeah, raising awareness. We have Dystonia Network of Australia. We have a website. We have some social media pages. But we have a few different activities that each year we get organised. And one of those this year will be illuminating some blue icons throughout Australia, at least something in every state or territory, which we're pretty excited about this year. But yeah. Just jumping on our website, there's interviews. We've been able to have the privilege of talking with Jenny Morris,
1: Yeah, I was going to talk to you about that.
0: which is pretty exciting.
1: Yeah. Actually, I thought Jenny Morris, this will age me, Wendy, but that's no problem. Jenny supported Paul McCartney in 1993 at the Adelaide Oval.
0: Oh, there you go.
1: And I remember seeing her, and yeah, and of course, they had some great hits as well. So,
0: Wow, it's amazing hits,
1: yeah.
0: amazing. Yeah, and I had the privilege of talking to her, Peter, and she certainly, so she has in 2015, she did an Australian story special
1: I reckon I
0: called
1: saw
0: Raise
1: that.
0: Your Voice.
1: Yeah, I
0: And
1: reckon I saw that.
0: yeah, it was, she explained what happened to her. She got spasmodic dysphonia, which alternatively is referred to as laryngeal dystonia. So all of these things I'm talking about, these abnormal spasming that was actually happening in her voice box and in her speaking voice. So she got a double whammy of laryngeal dystonia. It wasn't just, often it's just isolated to either you're singing or you're talking, but she's got it in both. So yeah, she had to make the decision about what she was going to do with her singing and career, basically.
1: Wendy, we're out of time, but it'll be good to speak to you again in the future. And just give us the website if people do want to find out more. And we'll also put those details up in our show notes as well. And I think Vision Australia Radio is playing some of your announcements regarding the Dystonia Month as well. So hopefully
0: Which
1: we
0: is
1: can
0: wonderful. Thank
1: just
0: you so
1: raise the
0: much.
1: awareness a bit more. What's your website, Wendy?
0: So our website is www.dystonia.org.au, and dystonia is spelled DYSTONIA.
1: Terrific. Wendy, it's been a privilege talking to you. We wish you well and thanks for sharing your experiences with us.
0: Oh, thank you, Peter, for this opportunity. Really appreciate it.
1: Wendy Powell there. Wendy is the president of the Dystonia Network Australia. All those details are up in the show notes. And as always, if you have any difficulty accessing them, call us through at the radio station 1300 847466. Pub Cool again on tomorrow at the Gov, the Governor Hindmarsh Hotel. 10:30 in the morning, doors open till about 2:30 in the afternoon. 3 live bands, great music, good food, dancing, totally accessible. If you'd like to find out more, run by volunteers. Andrew Cipriano is on 0408 848 649. 0408 848 649 for Club Cool at the Governor Hindmarsh Hotel tomorrow from about 10:30 till about 2:30 in the afternoon. Now, a couple of snippets of really good news. You may recall a few weeks ago we spoke to Felicity Steer, that tremendous artist who sits outside the Henley South newsagent and post office and does painting and artwork. Well, they, the Henley South newsagent and post office, won the Venue of the Year award for the Sala Festival. So to Avi and Raj, good on you guys, doing wonderful work in the community, including catering for Felicity and her particular display, her exhibition. They've won that award, so very well deserved, doing wonderful work in that particular area at 47 Henley Beach Road, Henley South. So congratulations to them. Also, we've had a wonderful relationship for many, many years with West Haven. Their PR team has been, they're a finalist for the Golden Target Award for this year. So to Julie Jahinke and the people, well done. Great to be associated with you. And as I often say, if you don't toot your own horn, there ain't no music. So well done. That is really fantastic news. And great that people like that are associated with the show and we're associated with them. It's a win-win. And being a listener, you win as well. Thank you. Now, a couple of quotes before we go. Mason has sent a quote through. Mason says, "I'm not superstitious, just a little bit stitious." Okay. Thank you, Mason, for sending that through. And Karim, who often sends quotes through that are a little bit obtuse, which we kind of like. Karim says, "Don't complain about zagging if you're not prepared to zig." So Karim, thank you so much for that. A bit of a bonus this week as well. Jinder, the greatest taxi driver in the world, is telling me during the week that in Japan, they've gone past 100,000 people who are over 100 years of age. You think, oh yeah, that's pretty cool. That's interesting. 88% of them are women. So what does that tell you? You tell me. That is great. A little bit of snippet of information from Jinder, the greatest taxi driver in the world. Some birthdays before we go. Eliza Wooden having a birthday, that wonderful basketball coach. Happy birthday to you, Eliza. Hope life is going well. Ben Weeks having a birthday, that tremendous wheelchair tennis player from Australia. Of course, not too far away from tennis season, particularly Down Under. That Summer Down Under series gets underway early in January. So Ben Weeks, I'm sure, will be participating. So a very big happy birthday to you, Ben. And Kerry Weaver, one of the very best orientation and mobility specialists in Australia. Kerry Weaver, also having a birthday. Happy birthday to you. Sam Rickard, thanks so much for your help. Just one word for you, Fremantle, yes. Also, thanks so much to Kate. Just one word for you, Kate. Fantastique. Thank you so much for your wonderful help helping us put the program together. We really do appreciate that. Reminding you that LeisureLink is available wherever you get your favourite podcast, and we'd love you to tell a friend about the show. Now, if you're listening through southern New South Wales, particularly in the Albury environs, hello to you. And also in the country Victoria, you're off to your local programs. You'll enjoy those. If you're listening in the metropolitan areas, part of the weekend is Weekend Magazine. That when it really feels like it is the weekend, we're off to hear that. If you're listening through 103.9 Hope FM, you've got some great music coming up. Enjoy that. I'm sure you will. Be kind yourselves. Be gentle. Be thoughtful and look out for others. All being well, LeisureLink back at the same time next week on Vision Australia Radio and the Reading Radio Network. This has been LeisureLink, produced and presented from Vision Australia Radio in Adelaide, Ghana Land.

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0: Good afternoon on this wonderfully sunny and warm spring afternoon. It is the 19th of September 2026. This is Vision Australia Radio and it's the Weekend Magazine program. My name's Wayne Spears and today joining me we have Matthew Etty-Lille. Good afternoon, Matthew.
1: Good afternoon.
0: We've got, on this Weekend Magazine program, we've got the usual lift-outs from the Weekend newspapers. So we'll be reading a selection of articles from the Weekend Australian's Culture and the Weekend Australian Magazine, as well as the Spectrum and the Good Weekend from The Age. And just a short article at the end from V Weekend, which is the Herald Sun's Weekend lift-out. And from this, we're going to be taking a look at a review of a story about a dog. There'll be some advice from unlikely but a very obvious agony aunt. We'll be commemorating a birthday and some suggestions, reviews or an interview or two as well to go along with that. So let's get underway. But before we do, very quick check around the state and a couple of other cities around Australia for the weather today. In Victoria, it is going to be sunny everywhere. That's it. Nice, beautiful spring day. Albury-Wodonga, 23 degrees. Bendigo, 24. Geelong, 24 as well. And Mildura, almost 30, but 29 degrees today. Shepparton, 24. Warragul will be 23. And Warrnambool, 22. Here in Melbourne, it'll be 25 degrees. And Adelaide, sunny for you today, 25 degrees. Darwin, beautiful as always this time of year, mostly sunny with 34 the top today. Perth, we're sending you all the sun and love that we can with your showers or two, with a top of 20 degrees. So that's the weather for today. We'll get back to Sunday's weather a bit later in the program. But for now, I reckon we get started with the first word. Here we go.
1: Thanks, Wayne. And on the Australian Culture by Helen Trinker. After a visit to Sydney's Luna Park a few years back, I swore I'd never ride a Ferris wheel or a roller coaster again. But now at Disneyland on a work trip, I can take a selfie in front of the castle or join my colleagues at something called Space Mountain, an indoor vertical roller coaster that swings passengers to and fro, mostly in the dark, and is frankly horrible. It is no help to be told after the event that Space Mountain is one of the hardcore rides that most people build up to gradually, and that I'm amazing. But now, however, I'm on a different roller coaster, the one that has me doing half a dozen rides to prove I'm not a wimp. On we go to the Indiana Jones adventure. This time I open my eyes and scream, which seems to help. Then Pirates of the Caribbean, described only partially truthfully as a slow-moving boat dark ride opened in 1967. There are some terrific audio animatronics here, but it only marginally helps my recovery. Peter Pan's Neverland, installed when the park opened in 1955, is soothing. And Tanya's Bayou Adventure, based on the 2009 movie The Princess and the Frog, is sold to me as a mild water ride. It was opened in 2024 in the location of something called Splash Mountain. There's a hint there, and in the decision by our guide to hand out waterproof capes, but I'm blissfully unaware that I'm in for a drenching as we negotiate terrifying steep slides. It's a hot day in LA, so I'm in reasonable shape when we get to Star Wars Rise of the Resistance, which plonks us in the middle of a battle between the Resistance and the First Order. The storyline is lost on me as we hurtle about. At least it's nothing like Space Mountain. We cross over to the adjacent park called California Adventure and Cars Land for a ride at Radiator Springs based on the Pixar car movies. Fabulous fake canyons and a few hearts and mouth moments, but this one is speedy and scary but great fun. I cry off the Incredicoaster, the fastest ride at the park with speeds up to 88 kilometres an hour. Onwards to Guardians of the Galaxy, which Wikipedia says consists of randomised free-fall sequences. The elevator profile drops and rises unpredictably. You can say that again. This lift is built on a huge tower that used to have a ride called the Twilight Tower of Terror. There are seat belts and a safety bar, which is good because every now and then I'm lifted off my seat with the force of gravity. By now I've cracked the code scream and remind yourself that you've had a good life anyway. I won't be rushing back to Luna Park, but the speed thrill has been vaguely energising. But then we're back in the park a couple of days later, at this time at night, when Walt Disney's creation is indeed magical. We reprise some of our favourites, but I draw the line at the Matterhorn bobsleds. Built in a huge artificial mountain and opened in 1959, is the world's first tubular steel roller coaster, but no one pretends this one is mild. The Big Thunder Railway, no seat belts and lots of kids, looks harmless enough, but the speeding runaway train through haunted gold mines, caverns, canyons and waterfalls proves downright scary. My first and last on this one. I head for a different train, the beautifully designed Mickey and Minnie's Runaway Railway, opened in January 2023. Suitable for small children telling a lovely story about the cartoon characters who started all about 100 years ago. It's retro, calm, and absolutely my speed. Helen Trinker was a guest of Disney, and she wrote the first word in the Australian culture on page 2.
0: Memories of a wonderful holiday at Disneyland for me there. Okay, let's go to page 14 now. And this is an article by Graham Blundell, and it's titled The Screen of Our Lives. Television is going strong after 70 fabulous years. It might have escaped you, but television in Australia has turned 70. One thing is clear, TV has proved to be an ever-evolving, ever-restless business. But it's astonishing that it arrived at all. The thought of its potential arrival in the years leading up to 1956 had everyone baffled, and many were very opposed to its appearance. Confusion was epic and general. There seemed to be no potential because no one had the slightest idea about what this Gogglebox, as it was called, was, how it worked, or what performers actually did on it. Was television going to be wireless with pictures, movies viewed in the lounge room, newspapers and magazines come to life? What was the middle ground between movie technique and radio presentation in pitching the products of the advertising agencies? Would announcers have to study acting to learn how to move their arms? And would they have to learn to talk without moving their lips in the interests of naturalness? What if you were bald or had bad teeth? How was it possible to appear telegenic, a hard concept for announcers to grasp after years behind a microphone developing their mellifluous radio voices? Easygoing and relaxed and never in a hurry in full room vision. At the time, there was a strong belief that all television would simply visually illustrate the kinds of programs that had been made for radio. The great radiomen like Bob Dyer and Jack Davey, emperors of the airwaves, made smug comparisons with film and theatre and suggested a transition period in which costs could be reduced by simultaneously broadcasting on radio and television. This seemingly naive view of television proved to be remarkably prophetic. Radio announcers sometimes referred to it as radio with eye strain, a variant of Bob Hope's radio is blind television without having seen it. Newspaper articles had begun to appear in the early 1950s relating the impressions of those who had visited Canada, England, and the United States. They were often colourful speculations about the effects television would bring to Australian culture and society. Radical changes were promised that would make Australians a different people. Australians knew TV came in a choice of wood finishes and emitted compelling noises and hallucinatory images. They understood the world would be Australia's oyster, even if, some experts said, it would first have to be viewed through a snowstorm of lousy reception, which would hum and flicker with gales of insect fury. how should the magic toy be used, which models of broadcasting should be followed, and were the goals of mass media education or entertainment? Already, a pronounced dislike for the idiot box was almost a prerequisite to claims of intellectual legitimacy in Australia. Many of its critics were unembarrassed to denounce all mass culture without offering any evidence that they had ever watched it anywhere. Some concerned groups recognised that television possessed a crucial function in a democratic culture, and others believed that nothing short of a nuclear Armageddon would deliver the world from the Antichrist that could supernaturally disguise itself as a body of dreams. Timing had been a big issue with television in Australia. It seemed for a long time that it would never arrive. Those who urged rapid introduction pointed to the fact that former enemy nations had television before Australia. There had been more than two decades of argument about its introduction since the first rectangular, but still experimental, broadcasts began in London in 1929. In a quagmire of debates, television had been seen as a serious concern, a communications medium of colossal power, impossible to comprehend, and possibly tie the end of Western civilization in Australia. Dean of the Faculty of Agriculture at the University of Melbourne, Samuel Wadham, known far and wide as a farmer's friend, demanded that there be no television until the rural industries had gathered in all the young and virile minds and all of the public funds that they needed. Television, he said, adds one more flippery in the way of embellishing the entertainment side of life. Successive governments appeared to have had no cohesive broadcasting philosophy. But in 1953, the Menzies government established a royal commission to inquire into television's introduction, its conclusions in no doubt. New television managements leaped into action and began to develop their technical infrastructure. Newspaper stories now told of the towers that were being built, how family budgets would be altered, and how television screens would be alive with images and perhaps 6.5 hours each afternoon and evening. There were television fashion stories. Melbourne's Dina of Leroy showed a collection of signature mix-and-match separates and inseparables. Because the back of a viewer would be seen by others, particularly interesting back necklines were introduced. Fabrics used were crease-resistant, which Dina of Leroy thought important when televiewers were likely to spend hours curled in a chair or sitting on the floor. The newspapers predicted television sets that could not be turned off, houses of the future sealed off from the outside world, the end of conversation and the family home, its inhabitants comatose under an evil hypnotic spell. There was a sense that square black boxes were massing beyond the electronic horizon, ready to march like a flickering army to a heavy drumbeat, a sickly green and blue light flooding their screens. But progress was inexorable. Gigantic steel towers had been built in the capital cities, television centres were under construction, neon signs advertising the new medium began to spring up from the skylines, and TV antennas could be marvelled in some suburbs. On the 16th of September 1956, Channel TCN9 in Sydney finally launched Australia's first regular television service. Nine's Willoughby Studios still had not been fully built. Only one small section was ready for the broadcast, a theatrette hardly bigger than a broom cupboard. So the announcement was made from a small makeshift studio in St. David's Church Hall in Surry Hills, Sydney, and partly from the basement of TCN9's partially built headquarters in Willoughby. There was little conversation beforehand, and capsules called Oblivion, a relaxant, were handed around to the small crew for Dutch courage. Then countdown started. Stand by. 5, 4, 3, 2, 1. Then, at 7 p.m., the dinner-suited Bruce Gyngell said those now famous words, "Good evening, ladies and gentlemen. Welcome to television." In Melbourne and Sydney, the skyline quickly began to change as hundreds of metal poles with branches and spokes in all directions began to spring up on the rooftops. Television dispelled its excitement by becoming so familiar so fast. People began to talk about cathode ray tubes, image orthicons, and electron images. "How long does a cathode tube last?" people anxiously asked. "Why should the viewing room be dimly lit but not pitch dark? If the word television means seeing at a distance, well, what does that really mean? Is it true that we will be able to see worldwide TV in which live TV shows are transmitted across oceans and mountains?" So, 70 years on, where are we? Well, we're now in an era where TV has entered a digital era where technologies and cultural forms are rapidly converging. In Australia, like elsewhere, new platforms are working alongside the old. With many still watching the traditional TV sets or wall units, there are still many broadcast TV viewers. But it's obvious that the so-called streaming wars have fatally damaged traditional broadcasting models, now known as legacy media. There's little optimism that this will soon change. But TV is not dead. The word television has Latin roots and is often translated as remote viewing. And this describes the hearing and viewing of moving images from a distant time or place. And the term equally recognizes the new forms like TikTok, streaming services like Netflix and YouTube that we have integrated into our lives alongside the familiar pleasures of TV we have known for 70 years. So, happy birthday, television. That was Graham Blundell and his celebration of the screens of our lives. And that was on page 14 today of the culture section from the Weekend Australian.
1: And moving on to page 20 of the Weekend Australian Culture, a book review by Peter Craven. The book, Living with Freddy, How a Dog Taught Me to Be Human by Anna Haywood, Hachette, 3499, A New Leash on Life. I don't really know Anna Haywood, although I've known her parents, Penny Houston and Michael Haywood, for more than 40 years. That said, Anna has always been a vivid figure on the landscape, writing for The New Yorker, The New York Times and The Paris Review. In Living with Freddy, she describes her father as a slobbly, bookish gentleman, a journalist and Latin teacher, and her portrait of mother's working life is likewise skimpy. There is no mention of the Doctorate of the Sorbonne, still less of Tix, the publishing house, Anna's father form with Di Gribble. Michael Haywood has become one of the most successful publishers in Australian history, and to me it is peculiar that so much of that story should be glossed over. There is, however, mention of a dog. The only Italian greyhound I have known was the pet of two actors who called him Claudius and found their vindication in the fact that he was stammering, stop-start little bark that brought to mind Derek Jacobi's stutter in I, Claudius, all of which is by way of preamble. Anna Haywood has written a book about her passionate attachment to an Italian greyhound called Freddy, an 8-year-old rescue who she discovers almost at once cannot bear to be left alone. He screams, he chases himself in circles, he crawls at the door of the New York apartment. It's an extraordinary work full of passion and poignancy. For the longer stretch you bear with Anna's devotion, the doggie is smuggled in the gallery where she works and hidden from her boss. The dog has also made the condition of her engagement to Aaron, the man she plans to marry. Anna depicts profoundly and impressive attempt not only to look after Freddie, but to understand the different intellectual depths that made his nature and his nurture such a desperate and treasurable entity. This is a book about a dog who becomes beloved and whose predicament is given the backdrops of Darwin on the Origin of Species and Augustine's sense of the Godhead as something which can only be known inwardly. The Darwinian sense of the perfect beauty of an evolved world is made to sit against what human preference has done since the eternal greyhound was bred across centuries to fixate on human company, so that Freddie's terror is not a malfunction, but the breed standard followed to its logical end. And Haywood is unsparing about our culpability in designing animals for our comfort rather than their good. It's all done with an absolute devotion in the face of perversity and in an understated way. Anna, who wanted very much to be a poet, incorporates poetry, including, surprisingly, Khalil Gibran. It was Freddie, in fact, who sent her back to school. The emergency reading became degree in animal behaviour, and in these pages you can watch that reading turn from a search for a cure into a way of seeing. Living with Freddie is, among other things, a book about how the lives of animals and humans are curtailed. In over 130 pages, it ceases to be a book you take on out of loyalty and becomes a book you cannot put down. It is full of the pangs of desolation and the understanding that good and considerate people are often daunted. When the choice comes, and it comes flatly as an ultimatum between the man she planned to marry and the dog, well, I won't spoil it for you. The book is magnificently modulated, and the stairway Haywood negotiates is wonderful and terrible. And somewhere along the way, the writing gains the luster of a truth that wrestles with the vivacity of observation. You realise it first suddenly, and then with disconnected and steady sobriety, that you are in the hands of a master of truth-telling, and that truth-telling is achieving, in Eliot's words, a condition of complete simplicity, costing not less than everything. This is a meaning of life book, a book about failing, her own phrase, that is shaped with a novelist's art, even as it holds the line of truth. Anna has the ability to go to the end of any road worth walking. This is a superb book, a humbling book. There are good journalists who write well. Anna Haywood is a good journalist who writes in the sense that Boswell writes, she sniffs the air and finds the subjectivity of her subject. It's pleasing in an area laden with risk on every side that she ultimately meets a grumpy chihuahua called Big Girl because she's tiny. Big Girl provided for Haywood, despite the chihuahua's intolerable personality, a new heaven and a new hell. Have a look at this book and admit the possibility that she could take you where you don't want to go. The upshot, believe me, will be rewarding. Which ends Peter Craven's review of Living with Freddie, How a Dog Taught Me to Be Human by Anna Haywood. And Peter Craven is a culture critic, and the article appeared in the Australian Culture on page 20.
0: Excellent. All right. Thank you for that, Matthew. Now, that ends the selection of reading from Culture, the lift out from the Weekend Australian. And we're going to take a very short break and we'll return and open up the spectrum. So we'll be with you in just a few moments.
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0: That you are indeed. And this is Wayne Spears with Matthew Etty Leal, and we're reading now on the Weekend Magazine program from the Age Spectrum. This next article is going to be shared. I'm going to start this one, and Matthew's going to continue about halfway through. And it's advice by Steph Vizard, and it's across pages 5 and 6. And it's called Just Ask Jane Austen. Modern life is a minefield of dating and real estate dilemmas, but one agony aunt has all the answers. It is a truth universally acknowledged that every new generation must be in want of their own set of Jane Austen adaptations. This year has the release of Netflix of Dolly Alderson's take on Pride and Prejudice, starring Emma Corrin and Jake Lowden, and a new film version of Sense and Sensibility with Daisy Edgar-Jones, written by Australia's Diana Reid. Alderton and Reid are two voices of our generation whose novels have tackled some of the great questions of our time. Why do men ghost? Why do you recover from a toxic, or how do you recover from a toxic friendship? Why is there never any food at hen's parties? Dating apps might be our ballroom, and we join run clubs instead of practicing the harpsichord. But at the end of the day, put a group of young women together in 1811 or 2026, and the agenda will still be who we love, economic security, sibling and parent drama, and irritating in-laws. These topics remain so current that we can still turn to the mother of the romance novel through the lens of an agony aunt and ask the same question that women have asked for centuries. What would Jane Austen suggest? I haven't found my Mr. Darcy. Should I settle for less? We all want Darcy or Knightley or Colin Firth or Paul Rudd to declare they love us just the way we are, despite our lack of self-awareness or ridiculous family or muddy skirts or whatever our red flag is. Who doesn't aspire to a love so great it transforms them? The best advice here is to channel Elizabeth Bennet from Pride and Prejudice. Lizzie knows her value and, with self-awareness and a sense of humour, is uncompromising about demanding her worth and not accepting less, even when everyone around her is urging her to settle. You deserve the guy who sees everything wrong with you and loves you desperately anyway. And the giant house. I've been ghosted. How should I respond? In Sense and Sensibility, Marianne Dashwood is ghosted by Willoughby. She's devastated when she writes him letter after letter with no reply. The first thing you should do is to stop texting him. Then you're allowed to cry. Refuse to get out of bed and look terrible. Soon you, like Marianne, will lose your whole heart again to someone better. Your own Colonel Brandon, young Alan Rickman. Happiness will be the ultimate revenge. In the end, Willoughby regrets ghosting Marianne and spends the rest of his life thinking of her as the perfect woman, holding her up on a pedestal. Let's assume that the same thing will happen to the guy who ghosted you. My friend is getting serious about a boring, egotistical know-all. What should I do? Again, be a Lizzie. When Elizabeth Bennet's best friend, Charlotte, announces she's marrying Mr. Collins, who is all ick, Lizzie calls her out on it. once. Then, when she realizes Charlotte has made up her mind, she pivots to silently judging her decision and outwardly supporting her friend. There's an unspoken agreement to ignore Mr. Collins, where possible. Pride and Prejudice gives us the perfect playbook for when your friend gets serious with someone who's mid. You get one chance to attempt an intervention. Then you must fall back to a position of quiet disdain and open solidarity. After a while, usually post-wedding, you'll both mostly pretend he doesn't exist. I'm single and can't afford to buy a house. What are my options? Oh, this is a very Jane Austen-coded dilemma. Her plots are often real estate-centred. Many of her novels begin with a cost-of-living crisis. In Sense and Sensibility, the Dashwoods solve their housing crisis by moving into a distant relative's cottage. A modern-day equivalent might be to move back in with your parents. In Persuasion, the Elliots rent out their estate and move to Bath. Maybe you could move to a regional town where prices aren't so insane. Either way, Austen promises that your new locale will be swarming with handsome, eligible men and a few rogues. Some of them might even have enormous mortgage-free homes of their own, which solve your housing dilemma entirely. Working mum life is destroying my soul. Should I become a tradwife? Jane Austen was clear-eyed about women's economic realities, so she'd be sympathetic to the plight of the modern woman who's trying to juggle the mental load of paid work, childcare, and strength training all in the same day. You could argue that she'd endorse tradwives' performative femininity and celebration of marriage and family values. But Austen was critical of anyone who pretends to be something they aren't. Think Harriet in Emma or Brittany Murphy's Ty in Clueless. If she were writing today, she'd surely enjoy taking her literary scalpel to women who act on camera like they're living the simple life while cooking their homemade sourdough in gazillion-dollar ovens and flogging expensive homewares to their followers. That said, Austen would be wholly supportive of running away part. Her heroines are constantly forming parties, jumping into carriages and heading off to London or Bath or the Lakes District. The takeaway for those of us on the edge of burnout, and who isn't, is not to milk a cow, but rather to book a one-way ticket to Bali and return only once cortisol levels have been lowered. Should I be nice to my irritating in-laws? Austen's novels are full of survival strategies for navigating a spectrum of tricky in-laws. For the super toxic controlling in-laws, think Mrs. Ferrars, you might need to go low contact. For a more moderate irritating mother-in-law, like Mrs. Bennet, you might want to consider moving to the other side of the country, like Jane and Mr. Bingley. If they're just low-key annoying, but ultimately good people, a solid option is to pretend to be deaf or asleep during family gatherings, as demonstrated by Mr. Palmer in Sense and Sensibility.
1: I wasn't picked to be a bridesmaid for a friend. Should I confront her? Imagine your close friend as Jane Bennet. When you were kids, you swapped ribbons, learned to dance the quadrille together, and dreamed about your double wedding. And now, finally, she's engaged to Mr. Bingley. Everyone is thrilled. You're waiting for the call-up. Except Jane is very close to her sister Elizabeth, and Elizabeth's husband is the groom's best friend. So, obviously, she's the maid of honour. There are three other sisters, too. Lydia is in disgrace and can't be trusted to plan her hens. And Mary won't enjoy the dressing up, but Jane is far too kind to only ask half of her sisters, so they'll all be in the bridal party, too. There's the sister-in-law, Miss Caroline Bingley. Obviously, she shouldn't be a bridesmaid. She doesn't even like Jane. If she could break up the couple, she absolutely would. But her brother loves her, so she's in. your friend might desperately want you by her side on her big day, but for some logical or irrational reason, he wants an equal number of groomsmen. She's been a serial bridesmaid who feels she should return the favour she can't afford to pay for six sets of hair and makeup. She hasn't asked you. Give her another chance. Influence of making me, my life feel ordinary. Should I delete all my accounts and set a dumb phone? No, don't feel bad about enjoying social media. Austin would have loved social media, though as a lurker, not a poster. And she basically wrote the job description for an influencer at the opening of Emma. Someone handsome, clever and rich, with a comfortable home and happy disposition. Emma Woodhouse, a modern, hot, rich woman who doesn't need or want to work, would have enormous following on Instagram. Her aesthetic would be pastel-hued country chic. Her TikTok would feature themed seasonal dinner parties, unboxing swathes of cashmere and being temporarily enthusiastic about new hobbies. On her podcast, she'd give endless advice about dating in the modern world. You could look at Emma's grid and think it's perfect and that she has all the answers. But as Mr. Knightley regularly tells her, swoon, she doesn't. Emma thinks she's excellent of life, but she's, like all the best influencers, has an inflated ego and a big dose of self-delusion. Her lifestyle should not be compared with your own. Her advice is not to be taken. That way misery lies. Just ask Emma's matchmaking project, Harriet Smith. Treat a glimpse into

0: constantly instigating and hosting dances, dinner parties and outings and inviting all the young fun people and anyone new in town to join. Mr. Bingley arrives at Netherfield Park, determined to be delighted by it, throws himself from the local social scene, dragging his snobby friends along to the village dance and then inviting them all back to his house for a ball. Everyone in Emma is constantly, if reluctantly, checking on poor Miss Bates. Put down your phone and start to create a real-life village in your big city. Host an event, join an activity, and then check in on someone else. The world is heating up. There's a cost-of-living crisis and the wars aren't ending. How do I stay hopeful? Did you ever wonder why there are so many hot sailors floating around these stories? Jane Austen wrote her books when England was in the thick of the Napoleonic Wars. France's revolution was in full swing across the English Channel, and yet she wrote about sisters and balls and falling in love. That's the takeaway. In a world that feels out of control, focus on the controllable. In a world that feels scary and uncertain, search for joy and hope. The sale of romance novels tends to spike during times of political or economic uncertainty. When the world feels like chaos and gloom, there is comfort in a story where the happily ever after is guaranteed. Don't bury your head in the sand, but when reality feels like it's pulling you down, get dressed up and go to a party. Exchange witty banter with the hot, brooding new guy in town. Host a dinner party. Or at the very least, open your preferred streaming platform where there's almost guaranteed to be an Austen or Austen-inspired adaptation. Sense and Sensibility opens in cinemas on October 15. Pride and Prejudice streams on Netflix from December 3. Steph Vizard is the author of A Smart Girl's Guide to Second Chances, HarperCollins 25. And that concludes the article, Just Ask Jane Austen by Steph Vizard on Spectrum, pages 5 and 6.
1: I feel much more knowledgeable now. There we go. Alrighty, let's go to the back page of the Spectrum. And we've got here Wordplay, David Astle does this each week. And this week he has an article titled How Card Games Shuffled the Language of Sports. As a card-carrying member of the Word Nerd Club, I can report that English has long been hooked on card games. Whether we hold the upper hand, pass the buck, or offer a bargaining chip, our deck is stacked with table talk, stacked in spades, with recent years only upping the ante. Blame Trump, I guess. But that's too simple a game, though Trump, the verb, or is Exhibit A, a corruption of triumph, or triomphe, in fact, a la the Parisian arch. A popular trick-taking game, triomphe is the forebearer of euchre. The pastime fostered the idea of a trump card being your winning edge, the deal clincher. Grand as that sounds, I love how NZ slang during World War I called anyone in authority, typically a cocky middle manager, as Trump of the dump. Staying with US politics, Franklin D. Roosevelt's New Deal offered a clean slate of social and economic reforms where tax revenue was above board, a further card game borrowing. Despite that, any new deal will leave some citizens in the lurch, a phrase from cribbage. Lurch refers to an emphatic win where you street your opponent by more than twice their score. Bear in mind that street is the column of peg holes on a cribbage board and nothing to do with Pennsylvania Avenue. As for lurch, dictionary sleuth Michael Quinion suspects Lurs werden to be the source, the German phrase meaning to become short. At the stadium, table games and sport also meld another verb drawn from the pack, canasta this time. In tennis, the US Open wraps the calendar of Grand Slams, a term via the Bridge Club.

0: just as we're entering showdown season in football. And yes, showdown is another casino legacy. Poker, on this occasion. When all the bluff and bluster is done, the stakes are high, demanding all players to lay down their hands, the showdown of sorts facing up. All games, of course, must be played, according to Edmund Hoyle, the original stickler for due process, who published a whist manual in 1742, followed by a short tryst on backgammon. Though many AFL fans are still pondering why their code followed suit of baseball and gridiron by introducing wild cards in September. Presuming Collingwood and Carlton even qualified for the American term, let alone the finals proper. Falling short of the traditional cut-off, where the top eight model tends to snub teams coming 9th and 10th, the so-called wild card seems more hard luck stories redeemed rather than invitees from organisers to join a tournament or playoff berth, as per Wikipedia. According to whom? Not Hoyle, surely. But I get the value of packing the MCG for two bonus games of consequence, to quote AFL Chief Executive Andrew Dillon, wrestling back the free weekend NRL once monopolised. Just as there's merit in prolonging the hopes and aches of fans, speaking as a kangaroo tragic dealing with a losing hand for most of August. But wild cards? As much as English adores cards, let's call a spade a spade. The rummy import is a euphemism for also ran, and next year, if the chips are down, I trust North Melbourne can somehow earn a place at the table rather than being left in the lurch. Thank you, David Astle, for that. Take on how card games shuffled the language of sports. And that was on page 16, the back page of the Spectrum today.
1: And remaining on page 16, the verdict by Jamie Tram. Why it's time to take Tom Cruise seriously again. The man behind the memes remains a potent dramatic force for most of the 21st century, following a slew of disastrous TV appearances, not least a famously antagonistic exchange with Peter Overton on 60 Minutes. Tom Cruise's public reputation has fallen somewhere between megalomaniac and meme. Audiences no longer believe in Cruise as an exceptional everyman, an emblem of America's conscience or an international sweetheart. Instead, we've come to embrace him as cinema's hardest working action star. The Mission Impossible series, which began as slick Brian De Palma thriller and only Cruise's second action role, has since ballooned to a multi-billion dollar phenomenon of the unhinged spectacle of its middle-aged lead actor confronting his mortality in a barrage of cartoonist real-life stunts. Even for sceptics, there does appear to be universal pleasure, Schadenfreude, in watching a fabulously wealthy man break his ankle on camera for our entertainment. But with the franchise frontman closing the book on the past two decades of blockbuster showmanship and pivoting back to ambitious original fare, see his upcoming apocalyptic comedy Digger, it's time we also return to recognising him as one of our greatest dramatic actors. Let's just get this out of the way. The popular notion that Cruise is somehow more of a maladjusted weirdo narcissist than the other celebrity of his calibre, from Brad Pitt to Johnny Depp, are simply PR smoke and mirrors. We are frankly better off abandoning the idea that anyone who's churned through the machinery of Hollywood since their youth, the net worth exceeding $500 million, is remotely normal. Even before the confluence of publicity disasters in the mid-2000s, the pre-millennium Cruise would not have been a graceful fit for a current era of hyper-online, smoothed-over movie stardom. Over the decades, Cruise has deftly moulded his inescapable star persona into an array of idiosyncratic, often subversive, performances that illuminate the culture around him. Looking back as he Breakout performances as Joel in Risky Business and Maverick in Top Gun. His facade of effortless cool, shaded by two of the most recognisable sunglasses in pop culture, is noticeably stretched tight over an obsessive, constantly overcompensating attitude. This is, after all, a man who tops out at 170 centimetres. The cruise the actor is so transparently eager to impress his audience and outdo his peers, even as a young relative unknown, he cast off his lucrative Brat Pack association to chart his own course, made him the perfect Reagan-era leading man. Risky Business, The Colour of Money, and even the much-maligned Cocktail set the stage for a young 20-something Cruise to craft the prototypical, typical grind-set bro, a sweaty, vacuously charming protagonist who trades his innocence for the promise of unimaginable wealth. By proving he could hold his own against an ageing Paul Newman in Money, Cruise also established a winning template that saw some variation of a jacked-up young gun square off with Hollywood legends, including Dustin Hoffman, Robert De Niro, and Jack Nicholson of an older generation. Any Tom Cruise movie is, of course, destined to be consumed by its leading man, but what's less appreciated is his generosity as a collaborator who coaxes out tantalising new qualities from his co-stars. Noticeably, Hoffman and Newman both won Academy Awards for Best Actor in their film starring alongside Cruise. In the 1990s, Cruise committed himself to some of the greatest on-screen crash-outs committed to celluloid, where the depths of his arrogance, neuroses and insecurities were hinted at in earlier movies. This decade on screen unravelled his once bulletproof star persona to perversely captivating ends. Eyes Wide Shut lampooned male impotence. Interview with the Vampire unleashed an immortal with an endlessly self-destructive drive. Magnolia curled his familiar bravado into loathsome entitlement. Jerry Maguire can be seen as Cruise's most direct attempt at reckoning with his status as one of Hollywood's biggest stars. Playing the titular sports agent who inconveniently develops a conscience, he actually grasps the dichotomy between Tom Cruise, the smarmy bullshit artist, and Tom Cruise, the human being. At his core, Cruise excels at playing someone trying very, very hard to be normal, and when the pretense slips, his talent going nuclear is virtually unparalleled. In a movie stuffed with famous quotes, it's worth noting this one line that loom over his transition into middle age. 24 hours ago, man, I was hot. Now I'm a cautionary tale. It might seem silly to make a case for Cruise, of all people, as being underrated, but as he grew into a larger-than-life action figure and as his best dramatic performances receded into the past, our culture has started to take his unique talents for granted. Regardless, when his latest film, Digger, directed by Birdman's Alejandro González Iñárritu, finally releases on October 1, I'll see you at the movies. And that was Jamie Tran, and the article, Why It's Time to Take Tom Cruise Seriously Again, was on page 16 of The Spectrum.
0: Okay, we're going to be having a hard break at 2 o'clock, which is just on 7 minutes away. But before we do that, I've got an article here. It's back on page 10, and it's Jane Sullivan, her regular feature of Turning Pages. And this week, Jane Sullivan has written about top 100 lists, absurd but irresistible. What is it about these top 100 book lists? They are absurd. If critics choose them, they reflect only the critics' taste. If chosen by the public, they reflect only what people interested in voting have read and liked. You can't say these are the best books of all time. You can only say they represent something about readers' choices at a particular moment. And yet, like many others, I find these lists compulsive reading. I want to see if my favourites are on the list, or if a book I hate is high on the list. I then moan and groan and avidly wait for the next list to appear. The latest poll is from an ABC Radio National drive to find the 100 best Australian books of all time. This is a welcome antidote to international lists, which heavily favour American and British titles and rarely mention Australian books. You can nominate a short list of up to 10 books by October the 1st, and the final list will be announced live on a countdown on October 17 and 18. I wonder what book will be number one. Possibly a Winton, or a Garner, or a Dalton, or a Zusak. A book by a contemporary writer? Because these are the books most people read. Patrick White, long regarded as Australia's best writer, is out of fashion. And whether we like it or not, fashion rules these lists. I'm not alone in my concerns. A Canadian writer, Thea Lim, wants such lists abolished. By design, a work of art is unique, incomparable, she writes in the Walrus newsletter. But we resort to describing literature by how it stacks up to totally unrelated texts because rafting stuff is burned into our brains by the competitive economy. This voids the book's intrinsic worth and turns it into a floating commodity like Bitcoin, she claims. Next time you talk up a book, experiment with constraining yourself to solely what's between the covers. Don't reach for a comparator. And yet, comparisons are intrinsically a part of the book industry. Novelists pitch to publishers by saying their book is like two popular titles by two other authors. Prizes, awards, and fellowships, not to mention bestseller lists, are all about comparisons. So why not compare a few recent top 100 lists? Radio National's top 100 book poll last year was an international one, but best-selling Australian books, Trent Dalton's Boy Swallows Universe and Marcus Zusak's The Book Thief, took out the first two places, and two other Australian bestsellers, Hannah Kent's Burial Rites and Pip Williams's The Dictionary of Lost Words, made the top 10. The Guardian's top 100 novels list this year, voted in by authors, critics and academics worldwide, was much more angled towards the classics. George Eliot's Middlemarch took out the top spot, and the rest of the top 10 were all golden oldies. Ulysses, long regarded as a particularly challenging read, was at number 3. The New York Times recently did a survey of 503 literary luminaries to determine the 100 best books of the 21st century, and it's a very literary list. Number 1 is well known. Elena Ferrante's novel My Brilliant Friend. But I confess I'd never heard of number 2, The Warmth of Other Suns by Isabel Wilkerson, a Pulitzer Prize-winning non-fiction story of how black Americans migrated across the country. Here's an idea. How about picking out the bottom 10 from any list of 100 to read? Usually the ones at the top are predictable, but the ones at the end are passionately loved by relatively few. And that's a great space to explore. And that was Jane Sullivan and her take on the top 100 lists. And that was on page 10 of The Spectrum today. Just before we go to the 2 o'clock break, where we say goodbye to, I think it's South Australia, we will continue after 2 o'clock. But to take us out, just... some music here from a bit of Petula Clark. Here we go.

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3: And we are back. It is now 1 minute past 2 o'clock on the Vision Australia Weekend Magazine program with myself, Wayne Spears, and Matthew Eddie Leal, taking you through some of the articles that are from our lift-outs of the weekend newspapers. We just closed the Spectrum, and then we finished up that last section there with some music from Petula Clark, Colour My World, which, quite a nice song to have on a day like today. We're going to open up the Good Weekend now, and Matthew, you're going to tell us how to ...
4: And the rest of the word is Find a Four-Leaf Clover, Life Lessons by Jane Cadzow. It isn't as if we're obsessively on the lookout, patrolling lawns with our eyes to the ground, but some of us would very much like to find a four-leaf clover. Not because we believe it would bring us good luck, though, listen, we're open to that possibility, but because a four-leaf clover is a quirk of nature and come across one would be a stroke of fortune in itself, that a sighting has eluded us makes us feel mildly aggrieved and in our darkest moments suspicious. What if the whole thing is a hoax? Some people don't believe four-leaf clovers exist, says Helen McHugh, Assistant Director of the Australian National Botanic Gardens in Canberra. She says this with a hint of amusement because McHugh finds four-leaf clovers all the time. More than 1,000 of them in the course of her life, she estimates. As a teenager, she found 70 in a single day. She's happy to pass on her technique. I actually really love teaching people how to do it. First, the fundamentals. Clovers belong to the genus Triifolium, meaning three-leaved. Typically, each leaf stalk has three little leaflets, says McHugh, but occasionally a genetic mutation causes the stalk to instead produce four or even more leaflets. She recommends focusing the search for these aberrant specimens on patches of Triifolium repens, known as white clover, because it has white flowers and, more importantly for our purposes, a white line across each leaf. Viewed from above, the lines on a three-leaf clover form a triangle, McHugh explains. The lines on a four-leaf clover form a square or a diamond. White clover is common in grassed areas like parks and school ovals. You stand over a patch and look down, says McHugh. You're looking for that square or diamond shape. Let your eyes relax a bit so you're scanning rather than looking at individual leaves. For McHugh, the scanning has become second nature. Sometimes I'm walking and I stop and I don't know why. And then I see a four-leaf clover. So my brain does it unconsciously. These days she tends to leave the clovers in peace, hoping the next person to stroll past will have the delight of discovery. If she does pick one, she presses it between the pages of a book, then slips it into a card and gives it to a friend. It's nice that I can give somebody a bit of a thrill, she says. That's the good luck I get from clover. And that's the life lesson, How to Find a Four-Leaf Clover, by Jane Cadzow on page 5 of The Good Weekend.
3: Okay, let's turn now to pages 6 and 7. This is an interview, 13 questions with Judith Lucy, and it's by Gay Alcorn. And I'm going to be sharing this with Matthew, so we'll just be alternating between questions, but I'll start off the article here. So the comedian on burnout, feeling unfulfilled, and what happened at a healing retreat in Peru. Judith Lucy is a workaholic. a stand-up comic since her 20s. She's now 58. And a regular TV and radio performer, Lucy has mined her personal travails, including disastrous relationships, too much drinking, and the indignities of ageing in her famous sardonic drawl. Life was work, until it wasn't. In 2023, she had a burnout, and she's turned her discoveries into a book about that deep exhaustion. In 2023, you had what you call a burnout. What happened? I now look back at, and the burnout part started when I had COVID in lockdown in Adelaide, and the thought of doing stand-up ever again just made me want to cry and repeatedly punch myself in the face. And then, as luck would have it, I was offered the role of Winnie in the Melbourne Theatre Company's production of Happy Days, which I still can't quite believe. It wasn't great timing because I was at a point where I just needed a break. But of course, there is no business like show business, so off I went. When I finished the play, I went to Perth. I thought, I'm finally going to have a holiday. I got really sick. Up until that point, I simply didn't believe in burnout. If I'm really honest about it, I thought, oh yeah, sure. People are a bit lazy and weak, with no judgment whatsoever.
4: What did it feel like for you? Exhaustion that I'd never experienced before. Like I couldn't get out of bed, was so tired, but also just a kind of grab bag of symptoms. I'm anxious anyway, but that just went through the roof. My digestion's always been a problem and that went off the charts. Nausea, lack of appetite, freezing cold feet, inflammation went nuts. I was not exactly walking on sunshine. I came back to Melbourne and my first alarm bell was that I didn't want to come back to Melbourne. That was crazy because I love Melbourne. I was meant to have a meeting with my management, which sounds like I'm a great deal more famous than I am. I couldn't sleep at all the night before, and at some point during that evening I just went, oh my God, I think I have to accept this is what burnout feels like, because the idea of having any plans, just the thought of it, made me want to cry. I went in the next day and said, I need 6 months off, and that was the start of me going, holy hell, what now?
3: There are a lot of laugh out loud jokes in your new book. Well, well, well. But it's quite a serious book too, isn't it? I'm very deep, Gay. Gay says, you are. Judith responds, it's taking this experience and thinking, what is this? I've got to my mid-50s and I just don't feel happy. I don't feel fulfilled. I thought work was going to fulfill me, but it doesn't anymore. How can I try to work out how to feel better or how to feel less shit?
4: Gay, what does work in this area for a middle-aged person who, and a lot of us are like this, just doesn't feel happy or fulfilled despite outward success? Wellness is such an enormous umbrella. I got into yoga in my early 30s. I've always been interested in material because some of it's so ludicrous. But I think we all know that half the stuff about wellness, like meditation, like breath work, is great. And then there's stuff like drinking your own urine. We all know about midlife crisis, and mine really seemed to start about 15 years ago. And I don't know that's ever going to end. But a lot of us reach that point in our life where we go, hang on a minute, I've done all the stuff. In my case, I obviously didn't have a family, but I did throw myself into work and worked hard and achieved a certain amount of success, and there are many aspects of my life that I certainly was happy with. But then I sort of looked around and went, I've never really asked myself what I wanted my life to look like, and I couldn't believe it's taken me up until my mid-50s to ask myself that.
3: You mention in the book a few times that wellness can be seen as middle class or self-indulgent compared to people who haven't got enough to eat. What did you mean? At the risk of making myself throw up here, I think, no matter who you are, you've got to work that stuff out. And once you have had your basic needs met, and I am lucky that I certainly am a person who's had those needs met, everyone needs love and joy and purpose. And I had lost sight of all of that. But yes, I still feel like a wanker, a privileged wanker.
4: What helped you feel better in the end? I was trying to live differently in terms of the things we all know that are good for us, like being out in nature, like connection, like purpose. I was also making myself go outside a lot more, making myself take swimming lessons, for example. I was trying to find out what actually brought me joy.
3: Some things have stuck with you, like yoga and meditation. Can you talk about what they mean to you? Yoga is something I will do forever. I have very bad shoulder issues, and when that happened, I did get into Pilates. I am middle class, middle-aged white woman, so of course I do Pilates. One of the big lessons I learned is to listen to your effing body, and that's why I would recommend yoga if it's your thing. Meditation came and went a lot more, but since the burnout happened, I've really doubled down on the meditation. The more I learned about my brain, the more I wanted to meditate.
4: When I read your book, I related to it. It was, oh, I've read that book you quoted, and I've tried internal family systems, and I've been in a float tank. Why are women more drawn to try to make themselves feel better? Or do men just do it in different ways? Women tend to be more open in trying different things. Maybe it's still not seen as very masculine by some people, some men, which is a shame because there are some great things out there. And I've thought on many occasions that straight men knew what it's like going to a yoga class was like. It's fish in a barrel, guys. You're like one man with 30 women. We're all wearing virtually nothing and going into some very interesting postures. Unfortunately, because of the patriarchy and the way of the world, there is a level of stress that women deal with, and I'm not saying that men aren't dealing with stress. Of course they are. But women live with sexism every single day. We're not allowed to age. We're not allowed to be overweight. Of course we're looking for things to fix us, and women are constantly going, oh, my God, if I have this juice, that could make me look younger, and maybe I'll lose some weight. And quick, where's my 5 minutes of gratitude?
3: One of the things you did was a 12-day trip to the Amazon. That's a much bigger thing to do than float in a tank for an hour. What interested you about that? Tell us about the experience. It may have been one of the worst things I've ever done. I was reading Gabor Mate's book, The Myth of Normal, where he talks about how society is basically making us all sick, which I completely agree with. And then, just out of nowhere, there was a chapter about his experience of going to a place called the Temple of the Way of Light, a shamanic healing center in the Peruvian Amazon. I heard about ayahuasca, a traditional plant medicine, years ago.
4: What is it? It's illegal in Australia, I think. Ayahuasca is a Schedule 9 prohibited substance. It's been used by indigenous peoples for a very long time, particularly in the Amazon, the Shipibo people, so I was aware of it. I've always been interested in mind-altering substances. I mean, to relax because I'm way too uptight, but also I was just interested. I thought if I was going to do it, damn it, I would want to go to the Amazon rainforest. It's 6 ceremonies using ayahuasca and all the information you get about it. This is going to change your life. Set up in the literature as a hero's journey. It's a plant that's been used for thousands of years, and this is going to help clear you of your negative energies. It can help you mentally, physically, spiritually, dealing with addiction, dealing with abuse, all sorts of things. There are 21 of us from all over the world. We took a bus and a boat, and then there was a trek through this incredible muddy jungle. Then we arrived at the temple, which is incredible. Just very simple huts with flywire, just basically a bed, a desk, a hammock, a toilet. Thank Christ, the most enormous pile of toilet paper I've ever seen in my life.
3: So, what happened? You do an hour and a half of gentle yoga before the ceremony. After that, we would wait for the healers to arrive. It was actually a tea that was made from several plants. We would all take it in a turn, going up, getting our tea. The first one, we all got just the tiniest amount so they could work out what everyone's tolerance level was. The second ceremony was when I really had my head blown off. It's unlike anything I have ever done. It's like a tidal wave. I don't know if anything can quite prepare you for it, but it just feels like it's crashing over you. Ayahuasca is known for making people vomit or have diarrhea. I really leant towards the diarrhea side of things, but that second ceremony I felt pretty great. Even though I was experiencing pain and nausea, there was also incredible euphoria. Then it was just this incredible feeling of, oh my God, everything's perfect, everything's inevitable. I remember the next day just feeling amazing, thinking, oh my God, by the end of this, I'm going to start my own cult. And then things took a turn. I just got physically really unwell. The diarrhea was no longer just happening as part of the ceremony. The diarrhea was all the time. I was exhausted, and the ceremonies were awful. I was in chronic pain, the worst headaches I've ever had. It felt like someone had gotten a machete in either hand and was stabbing me in my lower and upper abdomen. I got back to Melbourne and I kept waiting to feel better. I went to my poor GP. I say poor GP because I've given that woman so many stool samples over the years. She sent me off to a gastroenterologist, and at the point of the gastroenterologist telling me that I needed to take a worming tablet, I thought, this feels a long way from enlightenment. After doing some tests, she said, you picked up two viruses while you were over there, and you'll never know how much that impacted you. 2 years after this trip, oh my goodness, it's like I started with shit and I've ended up with it. What happened is, she said, these viruses have completely stripped your digestive system and you need to go on the FODMAP diet, which I've done in the past. I thought, screw that, I know the diet pretty well. So I thought, I'm just going to eat sensibly, be really healthy, and I'm sure I'll be able to sort myself out. But while the other burnout symptoms started to improve, the digestive stuff never got better. And finally, a fecal transplant was suggested.
4: I've never heard of it, had you? Of course I had, because I've got issues, gut issues for years. If your gut microbiome is a mess, you basically want to get someone else's good gut bacteria. Good material, oh boy, it sure is. What a show.
3: How are you now? You've moved back to Melbourne, you've got digestive issues that are ongoing. Have you got a different approach to work now? We'll see, won't we? That is the challenge. I came back to Melbourne because Melbourne is home. I'm in a much better place than I was before I went to Perth. The only thing that was really bad was the digestive stuff, and I'm only a few weeks out from that. And they say to you it takes at least 4 to 6 weeks for it to all calm down, and I'm better this week than I have been. I'm optimistic that once this calms down, I'll actually feel pretty good. I've introduced a lot of new habits into my life, from gardening to cooking and playing the guitar. I've got plans to do a show and a podcast, and we'll just have to see if I can balance it. But I never want to be that sick again, and I never want to not work again. So my belief is that if I keep listening to my body, I can't go wrong. That was an interview with Judith Lucy, 13 questions with Judith Lucy, interviewed by Gay Alcorn. And thanks to Matthew for co-reading that with me. And that was on pages 6 and 7 of The Good Weekend.
4: And going to page 18 of The Good Weekend, a review of Victor Churchill by Frank Sweet. Discipline, it said, is the bridge between goals and accomplishment. The goal today was to purchase the steak and keep it safe until the Sunday barbecue. Instead, I sat down at a marble bar to drink Krug and watch a shithole chef perform the Maillard miracle on my sirloin. My bridge is in flames. Worse still, I haven't even made it out of the butcher's. Victor Churchill's Australia's finest butcher. This year, its original store celebrates its 150th anniversary in Sydney's East. Anthony Bourdain called it the most beautiful butcher shop in the world. I can only imagine how you enjoyed the Melbourne sequel, a heritage-listed form of bank fitted with a 14-seat horseshoe bar and an open kitchen. Brass accents, Himalayan salt bricks, Italian marble floors, Victor Churchill Melbourne could have lived a happy life as a luxury boutique on Collins Street, said as a prestige butcher and date night destination for the High Street set who are seasoning their visas for a flame grilling of their own. Chef Monty Kuladrovic joined the team earlier in the year after a six-year stint in Los Angeles with the Australian-owned Botanical Hospitality Group, a huge get for owner-butchers Victor and Anthony Puharich. He'll parachute into Victor Churchill's new venture, a third-level steakhouse at Crown Melbourne, in 2027. Until then, he'll be here, marshalling 9+ cuts of aspirational beef alongside Chef Lucas Del Peloso. The best steakhouses don't balk at the trends of yore, so if you're fond of a little 80s power cooking, a plate of scallops Rockefeller is the only place to begin. At $3 for $39, they'll help contextualise the three-figure reality of the steaks to come, baking the bygone decadence of chopped spinach, parmigiano and pangrattato over scallops of textbook cuisine. Tuna capaccio is punched thin enough to cover the plate, but thick enough to give your jaw something to do before showtime. Plated simply with olives and chives and balanced with yuzu, it's easy, familiar elegance in red. You could spend the whole evening chatting cuts and fat content with the staff. They're properly knowledgeable and eminently patient. The same can be said for sommelier Samuel Baxter, who makes light work of a confronting list. Ultimately, your biggest decisions come down to producer, marbling and cut. Tonight's control is the 350-gram Lockyer Valley sirloin, a variable 220-gram full-blood Wagyu Zebuton chuck tail flap from Kubungra Station. Both are studies in precision. The crust on the sirloin is stout and perfectly seasoned. The flesh mellow and yielding. There is, however, nothing mellow about Zebuton. Sliced thick from a muscle that does very little, its fat content rivals the enormous bowl of Paris mash served alongside. It is sheer indulgence and not for the faint of heart. Nobody makes it out of the shop with both steak and wallet intact. But when is this well executed? What are you meant to do? Shopping at Victor Churchill is one of the great retail experiences in Melbourne, but dining in is the singular thrill. And that concludes the review by Frank Sweet of Victor Churchill on page 18 of Good Weekend.
3: My, my. I think I need to go, however. All right, let's just turn over the page. I'm having problems doing that. Here we go. So page 20. And this is Modern Guru. So Danny Katz has written this Modern Guru from a question posed by J.S. from Winona in New South Wales. The question that J.S. asks, a neighbour has acquired a new electric keyboard. He's been picking out the tune The Windmills of Your Mind quite badly with one finger every day, sometimes until midnight. What can I do? The answer. Round like a circle in a spiral, like a wheel within a wheel. Yes, this song can be quite grating. It's an audial ordeal. It keeps on getting faster and the tune keeps looping round. So I can't even imagine how you're dealing with the sound of a guy on a piano, just one finger with no skill. playing every day and night. Why, that's enough to make you kill. All the desperate thoughts you'll find faced with the windmills of your mind. Wearing earplugs may be useful if you want to drown the drone, or put on a pair of headphones and play music of your own. Though this doesn't solve the problem of him playing late at night, when you cannot get to sleep with your fists and jaws clenched up so tight. A pillow on your head might stop you getting in at his, or sneak into his window, hold a pillow over his. Oh, the darkest thoughts you'll find to stop the windmills of your mind. Never ending or beginning, drifting over from next door, this song can do much damage to a neighbourly rapport. So what I am suggesting is to pop over to his place and gift the guy your headphones with a friendly gifting face. Tell him that you struggle nightly trying to get any sleep, and a keyboard played with headphones hardly makes a single peep. Mention that you'd be so grateful if he could start right away. Maybe share an online link with a few different songs to play. Then go home and unwind, and I hope that you will find no more the windmills of your mind. Thank you, Danny Katz. I am not going to play that song. We are not going to play that song. I will leave that to you, our dear audience. And that was Modern Guru. That was on page 20 of The Good Weekend. We're going to have a very short break, and then we'll return with readings from The Weekend Magazine.
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3: And this is the Weekend Magazine program, and you're listening to us hopefully on varadio.org. We are in the last 31 minutes of the program, pardon me, and before we open up the Weekend Magazine, Weekend Australia Magazine, let's just take a look at Sunday's weather. So this will be a taste of summer. Oh, certainly around Victoria. And if we look at that, so Albury-Wodonga, how beautiful is this? Albury-Wodonga, sunny tomorrow, 7 to 27. Bendigo, absolutely the same, 7 to 27, sunny. Geelong, windy, with sunny conditions, 13 to 27. Mildura, you break the 30s, so 11 to 34 tomorrow, mostly sunny. You know what? If you didn't put your sheets out onto the clothesline today, tomorrow is a good day to do it. Shepparton, 8 to 28 degrees, sunny tomorrow. Now, Warragul, possible late shower, windy, but sunny, 11 to 26. Warrnambool, late shower or two, but before then, sunny conditions, windy as well, 12 to 24. Melbourne, it's going to be windy, mostly sunny, 14 to 27. And looking at Adelaide, becoming cloudy, 17 to 23. Darwin, your seasonal rinse and repeat, 23 to 34 tomorrow, sunny conditions. And Perth, you're still going to have showers. So shower or two, 14 to 22. We are thinking of you over there. All right, it's now 2:30. So let's open up Weekend Magazine. And Matthew, you've got this one.
4: And it's Charlotte Rhee on page 13 with these hands. Is how I respond to heartache. In my family, love has always been made by hand. My uncle Jason is a master jeweller, a storyteller, a sculptor, whose tools are pliers and files, whose medium is metal and memory. He learned from my grandfather, my papa, who taught him not just to shape rings, but to shape love itself, to take a thought, a longing, a spark of devotion, and press it into a form that will outlast its maker, transforming into something to be held, worn, passed down. Jason listens like the world is speaking only to him, as though every whispered wish and murmur of a hopeful heart beat is his to translate into something eternal. One of my favourite pieces he made was for my auntie, a ring made of strong platinum on the inside and soft 24-karat gold on the outside. I love that with every lift of a coffee cup, every embrace of a grandchild, every meal made, the gold gives a little beneath her hands, denting slightly. Strength pressed into softness, love made visible through wear. Visiting them in Forster just after Christmas felt like stepping into a house made of sunlight. The wooden walls built by my papa and restored by my uncle seemed to hum with the slow rhythm of patience of school passed from generation to generation. Over champagne on the back deck as the sun set, he told me that a few months prior my ex had contacted him. He was ready to have an engagement ring made. Certain, excited, ideas bubbling out of him, sketches floating in the air between their words. Just 2 months later, the plan had gone cold. No ring, no proposal, no trace of the certainty once shown. And yet, inside the chaos of my heartbroken mind, I'd already married him. I'd already written my vows, I'd even said them aloud. But the only certainty still left to me was one I could perform with my own hands in the kitchen. So I returned to Sydney and to cooking. I made minestrone, maritato, an Italian wedding soup, meatballs and vegetables swimming in a shimmering, fragrant broth. If the ring was not made, if the wedding never came, I could at least make a marriage of flavours. Begin by removing the casings from pork and fennel sausages. Mix the mince gently with your hands and four meatballs. In a large cast iron skillet, heat olive oil and fry the meatballs in batches. Let them form a thin golden crust. Remove them from the pan and allow them to rest. In the fat left behind, make a soft ridgule. Soften minced onion, carrot and fennel, stirring until the air fills with the promise of flavour. Add minced garlic, crushed fennel seeds, pepper and salt. Return the meatballs to the pan. Pour in 8 cups of chicken broth and bring it all to a gentle simmer. Stir slowly, letting the flavours mingle and deepen. Turn off the heat and fold in spinach leaves, stirring until they collapse. Taste, adjust the seasoning if necessary, and serve hot with rossini, shower with parmesan. Heat changes things. Time changes them too. Sometimes what emerges is better for having been through both, and now I'm asking Jason to make me something else. A ring set with a ruby, red, a heart of stone forged in fire, set into metal. Not an engagement ring, not a promise someone else made and then withdrew. Something hard won, something I've fought my way back to. In my bowl, the meatballs float like planets. The broth glimmers with possibility. In the silence between spoonfuls, grief becomes edible. Love becomes visible. Both are fragile and infinite. Even in the simplest meals, I speak words my wounds cannot hold. It is not the promise that I will never be broken again. It's the knowledge that I can be forged into something new, which completes her article, Charlotte Rees' article, with these hands on page 13 of the Australian Weekend magazine.
3: Okay, let's turn now to Bernard Salt, and he this week is on page 33. His article, titled Family Fortunes, Who Will Benefit from the Great Wealth Transfer? The 2030s will be shaped by new social and cultural forces, including the dying off of the baby boomer generation, the oldest of whom will turn 90 in 2036. This will result in what some have described as the great wealth transfer to the boomers' offspring, the millennials, who will then be in their 40s and early 50s. There has been great expectation and even some anxiety about this great wealth transfer. Will boomers frenetically spend their kids' inheritance in the coming decade? And how much accumulated wealth are we talking about? My thinking is that a third of boomers will leave more or less nothing to the next generation. Another third will leave a modest inheritance, perhaps enough to pay for a kitchen renovation or a holiday. And the final third could leave a life-changing inheritance. If the boomers have been as fortunate in life as many have insisted, there must come a time when that generation's cumulative wealth is transferred. This must happen in the late 2030s and early 2040s, when the front end of the boomer bulge passes through their late 80s. And while this may seem callous to speculate about all of this, the fact is that late 80s is a pretty good run. I would be surprised if most boomers aren't fully accepting of this blunt fact of life and death. But I don't think this so-called great wealth transfer that could change the lives of many will be solely confined to the late 2030s. Surely the family home will be sold when the owners move into aged care, perhaps in their mid-80s? Family assets could be realised even earlier if boomers in their early 80s transition into assisted living arrangements. And then there is the idea of gifting, not via a will, but over a cup of tea with scones, when children and grandchildren most need help. It's a time when boomers can see the joy of an unexpected gift, knowing that that gift has the capacity to make a difference to everyday life for those in the throes of life's toughest 40-something years, or for young people thinking about university. This is not the pathway for all, but such are the boomer numbers. It's the largest generation ever to have lived in old age, almost twice the scale of any preceding generation at this stage in their life cycle, that this idea of early gifting will create new market, new behaviours, new protocols. Millennial parents in their late 40s suddenly being able to afford their forever home, plus an out-of-the-ordinary holiday, raises questions. It will lead, I'm sure, to the rise of a new social protocol throughout the 2030s called Don't Ask, Don't Tell. Would be impolite, even downright rude, to ask, how are you affording that, in a world where some receive an inheritance and others receive nothing? And this prompts yet another question. Is an early gifting movement, which will come to be known as the EGM, surely,

0: through his roaring 20s and swinging 60s. The inheriting 30s just doesn't seem to cut it. What are your thoughts? If you'd like to provide your thoughts, there's an email address at the end of this article, which is magazinefeedback@theaustralian.com.au. And that was Bernard Salt with this week's contribution, Family Fortunes, on page 33 of the Australian Weekend magazine.
1: And moving to page 50, Steve Waterson's regular article, I Could Do That. Why do so many of us overestimate our abilities? Ever since my dad gave me an Airfix kit to build a scale model of 007's Aston Martin DB5 from Goldfinger, I've wanted a real one. Sad to say, however, a lack of financial acuity means I'm even further away from owning one than when I was a little boy. For Hollywood celebrities, confers collectability, which inflates the price of such rare, desirable commodities. Just over 1,000 DB5s were produced in Britain between 1963 and 1965, each costing roughly £4,000. That was a lot of money in those days, equivalent to $200,000 now, but an absolute steal compared to buying one today when you'll pay more than $1 million for a decent example. For lovers of the brand, some less desirable models can be found for relative peanuts, a giant truckload of peanuts, admittedly. The 30-year-old DB7 can be yours for around $60,000, still way beyond what my wife Sally has budgeted for my self-indulgence. The sports cars speed into my mind when I learned that a friend had splashed out $500,000 on a new Vantage, thereby becoming the fourth person I know who has an Aston in their garage. I headed straight to a nearby nursery, located in a room full of cots, and spent a soothing hour throwing toys out of them. I don't entirely subscribe to American writer Gore Vidal's declaration that whenever a friend succeeds, little something in me dies, but I know what he was getting at. The journalist mate Mick, who told me about the Aston purchase, sneered that it was a sign of a midlife crisis, although I prefer to applaud it as a midlife triumph. It was a reward, just or not, just depending on your capacity for envy. For a career practicing the dark arts of venture capitalism, nimbly shepherding colossal sums of other people's money between international businesses and jurisdictions, with a near imperceptible smidgen of it sticking to the shepherd's fingers at every point of contact. My friend redoubled his sneer like a yokel in a gurning competition. We just made the wrong choices, he said. We'd both have supercars if we'd gone into some boring international finance role. That's what happens if greed is your only driver. I was wondering why that line sounded familiar, then realised I'd heard versions of it all the time, from all sorts of people about all kinds of lucrative professions they chose not to enter. You're quite right, I said, except we'd be found out and sacked after 3 days as financially illiterate, useless and unimaginative. In my time in newspapers, I've met some hugely wealthy people, and those who didn't inherit their riches have, like Liam Neeson and Taken, a very particular set of skills. They love doing the deals more than the money, and they're smarter, faster, more determined, more ruthless than the rest of us. Yet our self-delusion continues. I reckon I'd made a great doctor, another friend said recently, dismissing her woeful HSC marks and sieve-like memory. Now I'm apparently unbelievably rude for pointing out that she'd never get into any medical course, and if by some horrible oversight she slipped through, she'd soon be struck off for killing all her patients. I'm sorry, I told her, an obnoxious bedside manner simply isn't enough. So, if the world of high finance is closed to me and I lack the looks and talent for the silver screen, where's my DB5 coming from? I was out of ideas, then Mick directed me to a story in art magazine Apollo about the abstract world of Cy Tumbi, whose 1968 painting Untitled, New York, was sold by Sotheby's a decade ago for $70.53 million. Let's look at it, he said. A sheet of canvas, some house paint and wax crayons. My grandkids could do that. Surely I could churn out an even better

0: swirl of scribbles, he said. Hey, is that the James Bond theme I can hear in my head? And that concludes Steve Waterson's I Could Do That article on page 50 of the Australian Weekend magazine.
1: All right. Thank you, Matthew. That finishes our selection of items from the Weekend Australian magazine, the Australian Weekend magazine. And we're going to open up the V Weekend. This is on pages 12 and 13. It's a feature by James Wigney titled Perfect Match. We're going to share the reading with this one, so I'll start this one and Matthew will come in about halfway through. It's titled Perfect Match, and ahead of a new documentary, broadcaster Bruce McAvaney, recalls his beloved friend and colleague Dennis Cometti, their extraordinary partnership, and a legacy that still makes Australia smile. Revered commentator Bruce McAvaney admits that when his longtime friend and colleague Dennis Cometti passed away earlier this year, quote, a little bit of me went with him. The pair had formed one of the country's best ever sports commentary partnerships on and off for more than two decades, most notably calling nearly 500 AFL matches together for Channel 7 between 2007 and 2016. This weekend marks the 10th anniversary of their final game together. The Western Bulldogs' stirring, drought-breaking 2016 Grand Final win over the Sydney Swans. But Cometti's passing at age 76 in March, after battling dementia and Alzheimer's, turned a new documentary, originally meant to celebrate the occasion, into more of a tribute to an extraordinary career and a life very well lived. McAvaney says his contributions to Centimetre Perfect, named for one of Cometti's most famous phrases, sparked an array of emotions from joy and laughter at the times they shared, to sorrow and loss and a feeling he went too early. Although the pair kept in regular touch after Cometti hung up the mic for Channel 7 and returned to his hometown of Perth, and McAvaney knew he was battling, the end came as a shock. I did break down, and those first few weeks were very difficult because we shared something that only we shared, McAvaney says. I felt very attached, and I had a lot of affection for him and respect, obviously. But I do feel like there's a little bit of me that went with him. That's the broadcasting bit of me, but also the human bit of me. So yes, it was profound and perhaps unexpected. It is evidence to me personally how deep the relationship turned out to be. McAvaney is just one of a roll call of sporting greats featured in the documentary, testament to the esteem in which Cometti was held both in the sporting community and by the sports-loving public. Commentating colleagues Eni Maguire and Basil Zimpilis pay tribute to Cometti's uncanny ability to conjure just the right words to elevate a great sporting moment to a truly timeless one, from the football fields of Australia to the world's biggest stages at three consecutive Olympics. And these athletes, including Olympic gold medalists Kieran Perkins, this is rare gold, the best kind of gold, and Susie O'Neill, the heart of a lion in the heart of Dixie, and footballers Nick Riewoldt, he came up behind him like a librarian, he never heard him, and Jason McCartney, fairy tales do come true. Recall in awe how Cometti's commentary provided the perfect companion to their sporting feats, ensuring both achieved and immortality. McAvaney, no stranger to memorable moments himself, says that he also saw the documentary as a love letter to commentary, and that as a caller, Cometti was the complete package. There was no area where you would say he's missing anything, McAvaney says. He had all the football IQ that he needed to understand the game back to front and the nuances of what was happening through a match and the changes in the match and he knew all the players so well and their strengths and weaknesses and so on. Other great ones come along, but the key for me with Dennis is he was the original. I know that he probably got things from other people, but in terms of Australian football broadcasters, Rex Hunt did his thing and he was incredible. BT, Brian Taylor, is doing his thing, and I won't compare because they're all different. But Dennis is the giant, I think. He was able to absolutely fulfil his potential, and that's hard for a person. He was a terrific guy, and he would light up the room without really saying anything. He'd walk in, and he had an aura about him. But he was a very kind man, extremely kind. He would listen and talk, and he cared. And he could make the make light of a hard situation, which always lifted us.
0: McAvaney reflects that although they were different in approach and delivery when they first met, he and committee immediately saw that they shared a core similarity of ambition and devotion to their work. With committee from Perth and McAvaney from Adelaide, the pair bonded over their good fortune to be doing the best job in the world and the support of loving families who put up with their frequent absences as the game took them around the country. As his career soared, Cometti frequently fretted about spending time away from his wife Vidya and their two children, Mark and Ricky. Mark says that while he sometimes got a rough time from having a famous dad and sometimes had the famous lines quoted back to him by older kids at school, he quickly got used to having to share Dennis with the rest of Australia. It was our norm, Mark says. Mum was and is amazing, and Dad was around far more than many corporate dads or business owners were in reality. My sister Ricky and I always felt a lot of love. I think he was unfair to himself on that front. I told him as much many times as an adult. Mark, who recorded his parts for Centimetre Perfect just days after Cometti's state memorial service in May, said it ended up being a therapeutic experience and remembers his father as loving, affectionate, compassionate, observant and wise. When Mark announced he intended to pursue professional wrestling as the Outback Silverback, his dad was nothing but supportive, even agreeing to be his corner man one night, much to the delight of the chiming crowd. I feel like I will continue learning from him for the rest of my days, he says. The best mate, and of course that incredible wit. I was honoured to be his all-time number one punchline. We lost a lot as a family, but I was truly blessed to be his son in this lifetime. Fittingly, given Cometti's other great love of music, he and McAvaney are referred to in the documentary as the Lennon-McCartney of football commentary, commenting on their time together while watching it and seeing their body language and easy rapport. McAvaney was struck by how they elevated each other in the commentary box. Well, they prepared very differently. McAvaney says, once the hooter sounded, we were in the same car driving. We were great as a pair, he says. It was larger than the singular. I owe him a lot and he probably owes me a bit, because together, legacy-wise, is greater than the single parts of either of us. It's always lovely to be successful, but isn't it better to share it with somebody? Watching the footage of their last game together as its 10th anniversary approached was particularly moving for McAvaney. Not just was it their swan song as a professional duo, the fact that the Bulldogs, to whom Cometti was signed in 1971, when they were still Footscray without ever playing a senior VFL game, emerged triumphant for the first time in 62 years, added an extra emotional resistance. When Tom Boyd kicked the monster 60-metre goal that sealed the game for the Bulldogs, Cometti greeted it with the famous words punctuated by a perfect pause. How will it bounce? The stadium held its breath. It's a goal! And the western suburbs erupt. Given the gravity and McAvaney's burning desire to see his colleague go out on a high, it remains one of his favourite Cometti moments. I knew the importance of the day for him, McAvaney reflects. I also knew it was the end of something that I cherished and I adored. I loved working with him and that relationship on air, so I knew that was coming to an end. This is his last call. This is the end. This is the last goal he called, and it's perfection. It actually sounds better now than it did at the time, and it sounded outstandingly brilliant then. Well, Cometti is no longer here. McAvaney says his legacy and artistry live on. Thanks to YouTube and streaming, it's easier than ever to live the magic of those classic calls. And so, for Dennis, the voice will always be there. Somebody's going to find us for the first time in 10 years and think, God, how good was this guy? He's one of a kind. Centimetre Perfect will show on September the 23rd on 8:30 p.m. on Channel 7. And that concludes the article, Perfect Match, by James Wigney on pages 12 and 13. Of Weekend.
1: Of course it's on Channel 7. They own the rights to the match. Well, folks, that concludes our program today. It's been absolutely a pleasure to share this time with you and to read the selection. I hope you enjoyed it. As we flip through these magazines, we often come across little tidbits of, useless information. But here's one that sort of piqued the curiosity of Matthew a little bit. A peanut butter that you can drizzle. He's shaking his head. It's if you want to follow on, it's in the Australian Weekend magazine. It's page 50, and it's a road test of a product called Drizzy. So what is it? Another thing to add to the pantheon of great Australian inventions to sit alongside Wi-Fi, black blocks, flight recorders, polymer banknotes, electronic pacemakers, and spray-on skin is the world's first drizzle peanut butter. No spoon, no scraping, no mess, says the young Sydney couple who've brought Drizzy to market. You're familiar with smooth peanut butter, of course. Their product takes it one step further. It's ultra-smooth, liquid peanut butter. If you squeeze the soft plastic bottle to dispense it onto any foodstuff, it's your choice. And if you're simply making PB on toast, granted, it would be a little peculiar, but they say if you want to add some peanut butter goodness to a smoothie, porridge, yogurt bowl, pancakes, or ice cream, get drizzling. Perish the thought for peanut butter on ice cream. These young go-getters are expanding into the American market already. And how do they achieve this silky sauce-like consistency? Do they add anything or something ghastly to it? No. It just contains peanuts and a splash of peanut oil. They say it's sourced from Kingaroy in Queensland. So, yeah, the peanut capital of Australia. And the verdict is that it's a weird choice, but delicious. Now, 550 grams of Drizzy will cost you $14.95. If you're keen, you can purchase it on au.getdrizzy, that's D-R-I-Z-Z-Y, .co. And Ross Bilton was the crash test dummy for that in the road test. And I'm a bit curious. Maybe you are too. Would probably, be something I'd give it a go on ice cream. I think that might be a one-off, hopefully. So thank you again for joining us today on the Weekend Magazine program. My thanks to Matthew Etty-Leal for reading and myself, Wayne Spears, sharing this time. Our next live broadcast on the Vision Australia Radio will be the Sunday morning news tomorrow, which will start after the 10 o'clock ABC news, around about 10:05. And coming up after today's program, at 3 o'clock we've got the SA Regional Roundup, and at 4 o'clock, Emerging Writers. So that is our program for today. Have a fantastic weekend. As I mentioned before, if you haven't got your sheets out on the washing line so far, today and tomorrow seem to be the best days to do it. And we look forward to sharing time again very soon.

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4: Hello, my name's Trish Rose and I'll be reading items from the Plains Producer, dated Wednesday, the 16th of September. I'm going to start with a story that starts on the first page. It's called Aringa Rises from the Ash. The main story is on page 3 under the title The Firefighters Who Saved Kapunda High's Heart. It's by Carly Bowlis. 4 years ago, a devastating fire almost destroyed Kapunda High School's 147-year-old heritage building. Three of its old scholars were the firefighters who made its rebuild possible. Last week, Kapunda Metropolitan Fire Service, MFS, firefighters Wayne Arthur, Ash Crook and Cameron Richmond returned to the school to witness the reopening of the restored Aringa building following its $23 million rebuild. When Aringa caught fire, Mr. Cook was watching a movie at home with his wife, both old scholars from the late 90s, when they felt a boom from outside at about 9 p.m. on 29th of March 2022. "We lived two doors up and I drove past and saw the smoke and went, oh wow," he said. First on scene, Mr. Crook entered the heritage building along with Mr. Arthur and Mr. Richmond, and all three said they had tried their hardest to save the building, which was a part of their own schooling. "Us three went through the main entry as our first point, inside the door here. There was a cabinet full of all the old school trophies, and walking past that and seeing them just melt, that was really emotional," Mr. Crook said. "Every kid hated going to school, but when you're in there, you sort of go far out." Over 4 years, heritage features, which were either destroyed or damaged by the fire, were reconstructed. They included lead-light windows in its original entry, along with fireplaces, ceiling features and timber flooring. Bricks from the original chimneys were also carefully reclaimed and reused to help preserve the site's historical significance, and items like floor and wall tiles, cornices and lattice work were salvaged and documented prior to reconstruction. After walking through the reopened building, Mr. Richmond said the best part was coming here now and seeing it's actually fully rebuilt. "We would have preferred to save a hell of a lot more of it. Pretty much just the brick work was left and the chimneys," he said. "Some of the rooms are still the same. The outside is great, just like it used to be." Mr. Arthur was part of the graduating class of 1986 and said the crew had gone above and beyond to try and stop the fire from spreading and taking hold of the big and beautiful building. "When we first arrived, the winds were blowing straight across the building," he said. "You've got all the combustible items like the carpet, the drapes, the woodwork, the furniture, and it just took off like crazy. A call for backup turned into about 80 firefighters attending the blaze, which Mr. Arthur described as a horrible feeling to witness. Multiple trucks came from everywhere, but once the fire gets going, with the amount of fuel load that it had inside this property to burn, it just took off and took hold," he said. Along with a new lift installed, accessible entry, staff room and a museum run by the school's tourism students, the rebuild included an automatic fire suppression system as part of its upgraded safety features. If anything ever happened in the future, the chances of this place burning would be very minimal, Mr. Arthur said. There was none of that sort of stuff in here. I think there was only a smoke detector. Aringa was originally constructed in 1876 and donated by S.A. pastoralist Sir Sidney Kidman to the Department of Fair Education in 1921. The rooms served as classrooms and a library until 2010, when the building was turned into the school's administrative building. A transportable building dating back to the 1960s was also replaced after being lost in the fire, with a new learning centre featuring classrooms, an art room, an outdoor deck connecting students to the Moreton Bay fig tree in front of Aringa. Kapunda High School Principal Paula Hill said for many staff, students and community members, the reopening of Aringa was deeply personal and thanked everyone involved in its rebuild. In a matter of hours, something that stood as part of the fabric of our school and community for generations was significantly damaged, she said. What followed was an incredibly challenging period. Disruption, uncertainty, temporary spaces, and the ongoing challenge of continuing to provide the very best for our young people while our school was quite literally being rebuilt around us. Aringa has always been a place where students, staff, families and community members connect, seek support, celebrate achievements and build relationships. As part of the reconstruction, a heritage trades program was established by the school for Year 10 and 11 students to work alongside stonemasons. The program was designed for students to gain practical experience and skills in heritage trade and saw them restore stonework of the original coach house that accompanies Aringa on the school site. On Thursday, the 10th of September, Minister for Education, Training and Skills, Lucy Hood, officially reopened Aringa in front of a crowd of community members. When you can see opportunities where you can make sure that students can be part of the process, that's really important, Minister Hood said. As you drive into the school, you can see it's the beating heart of the community. We have so many beautiful historic buildings in South Australia, so it's been wonderful that the school has been able to come together as a community to deliver this project. Local member for Ngerri, David Patton, MP, also attended the opening and said the cultural heritage and growth occurring in the regions was of great importance. The architects, the designers, the trades, it is one hell of a job and well done to them, to the school who are going to have the enjoyment of that for hopefully another 150 years, he said. And that was our first story of the day from page 3. And the firefighters who saved Kapunda's High's heart. Our next story is from page 2. It's by Harry Mead. Questions raised over hotel's hole in the window. Despite being open for only a handful of weeks, the Kautaui Hotel has fallen victim to a brazen act of vandalism, although the publicans are unfazed. Kautaui Hotel staff members returned to the pub days after a busy Father's Day trade to find one of its front windows cracked and with a hole. Police examined the property and a police spokesperson stated it was believed a rock or other item was kicked up by a passing vehicle, cracking the window glass and creating an indent on one of the interior walls. Upon inspection, owners Jennifer Ritchie and Jack Wilson suspected the projectile was a bullet. Miss Ritchie said police officers attended the scene and formed their theory, but she and Mr. Wilson felt there had been malice behind the incident. People all said they wanted locals to take this pub on and open a good country pub. So we did, she said. This incident was expected for us. We've had extra attention, including a spot visit from council and visits from the police. If the hole in the window adds to our appeal as an outlaw pub, we're not too worried about it. We think we'll put a frame around it and have a bit of fun with it. Since opening in June, Miss Ritchie said the hotel has been mostly positive support from locals and travellers alike. We've had really good feedback, which is positive. We'll keep putting on live music and events for everyone, she said. And that's from page 2. Questions raised over hotel's hole in the window. Our next article is from page 4. It's by Jared Delaney. Tidal pool dredging gets underway at Port Wakefield. Major maintenance and renewal works have begun at the Port Wakefield tidal pool, which are expected to continue through to the middle of summer. Wakefield Regional Council announced last week final preparations were underway ahead of the start of works at the tidal pool, which will include maintenance dredging of the pool, demolition of the existing timber footbridge, and construction of a new footbridge. Council has awarded Civil Tech Pty Limited the contract to deliver the dredging works as well as footbridge renewal. Council states works at the tidal pool are expected to be complete by the end of January. This project is part of the Council's Port Wakefield Township redevelopment with $625,000 brought forward from the 2025-26 budget into this financial year. Mayor Rodney Reed said this project had been a long time in the making for the Port Wakefield community. The dredging works at the tidal pool and the new footbridge has been supported by grant funding from the state government's Enabling Infrastructure Programme, he said. It is significant to finally see the stage of our Port Wakefield Master Plan starting, as we've already seen the success of reinvigorating Port Wakefield's main precinct, Edward Street. Mayor Reed said the new footbridge was a large investment from council and would enhance the tidal pool area, which would encourage people to leave the highway and head into the township to not only view the pool, but also the renewed Edward Street. There are exciting times ahead in Port Wakefield. We've been working towards this project for a long time now, and to finally see it come to fruition will be excellent for the town, he said. Maintenance dredging works within the tidal pool will involve the removal of about 150 to 400 millimetres deep accumulation of sand and silt, with an estimated 1,600 to 2,000 cubic metres to be extracted from the pool area across 3 weeks. A 35-tonne excavator will be used to remove the material, which will initially be stockpiled along the western bank of the pool to allow drainage before disposal at the council's Everard Central Transfer Station. Council has also confirmed dredging at the Port Wakefield boat ramp will also take place once work at the tidal pool was complete. Meanwhile, the existing timber footbridge will be replaced with a new structure, with council to remove the sleepers prior to construction. The timber from the existing bridge will be repurposed by the council where possible for community projects. Port Wakefield Community Management Committee Chairperson Natasha Pope said the news was welcomed as residents had been waiting to see work get started on the tidal pool. She said there would be residents who would be disappointed about the tidal pool likely being closed for most of the summer due to works, but hoped it could be done in a timely manner so it could be enjoyed by the community into the future. I think everyone in Port Wakefield would be happy to see it started, she said. We can only hope it stays on track and they can get on with it. And that was from page 4. Tidal pool dredging gets underway at Port Wakefield. Our next story is from page 5. It's by Harry Mead. Clare Show Star scores Rural Ambassador Award. A Clare local was awarded the top honour at the SA Country Show's annual awards dinner on 8th of September, recognising her dedication and contributions to country shows. Sarah Lavelle was crowned the 2026 South Australian Rural Ambassador of the Year, representing the Clare Show and Northern Show Association, NSA. Country shows have long held a special place in Miss Lavelle's heart, with more than 20 years of equestrian experience competing in equestrian events in SA and across New South Wales, Victoria and the ACT. As an accredited Royal and National Show Horse judge, Miss Lavelle has held multiple leadership roles at agricultural shows, including serving on the Clare Show Committee and as the ringmaster for Horses in Action. Miss Lavelle was brought to tears upon receiving the news and said it was so unexpected, but she was very proud. The shock came from the fact that we had just such an incredible cohort of people that were part of it this year, she said. Listening to them, I just felt that while I had been involved in many community events, they just had so much incredible knowledge and skill sets between them. So to be called forward was such an incredible honour. Beyond the show ring, Miss Lavelle plays an important role in helping to share the story of the Clare Valley's wine and grape industry, serving as a board member of the Clare Valley Wine and Grape Association, state champion at Rootlings Australia, and working as a direct-to-consumer and marketing manager at the Seven Hills Cellar. Miss Lavelle said, forming associations and getting involved across local, state and national levels really helped put her case forward for the award. I've been saying I feel I'm part of that next gen movement, but in the last couple of years, I've really taken a step forward to be a voice and an advocate for the next gen coming up after me, she said. I strive to help people that are emerging leaders come through and build those tangible pathways for them to get into the committees and boards and have a voice within those roles. The high calibre of NSA volunteers was further evidenced as Jamestown Show representative Cassie Duncan Tiver was named the runner-up. Mrs. Duncan Tiver has been involved in cattle shows for more than a decade, achieving success in junior judging and taking on leadership roles in youth and cattle events, more recently coordinating the cattle portion of the Jamestown Ag Education Day. Miss Lavelle said she was hoping to educate and empower younger generations to get involved in rural shows and agriculture. One of the most fantastic things when you're at the show is the immense happiness and joy they bring to the community. That community connection it builds is just absolutely incredible, she said. The Rural Ambassador Awards are open to people aged 20 to 30 years old and are about celebrating the passion, leadership and commitment of young people who are helping to shape the future of regional South Australia and agricultural shows. Miss Lavelle will represent SA at the Rural Ambassador Award National Finals next year. And that was from page 5. Clare Shows Star scores Rural Ambassador Award. Our next story comes from page 10. It's by Charlotte Muller. Peterborough High School finalists for $1,000 prize, should I say. Peterborough Public High School has been deemed a finalist in the 2026 Public Education Awards for their innovation in teaching and learning. These awards help to recognise people or programmes supporting and delivering education to South Australian schools, preschools and children's centres across the state. The awards span a dozen categories to celebrate innovation, equity and excellence in public education. Individuals and teams are recognised for the work that students, families and communities do to help schools learn and thrive. Peterborough High School introduced a new public education strategy that afforded them a chance to change their education over the past years. Principal Sue Burtonshaw saw the school was not meeting students' needs, so changed learning structures and implemented a trauma-aware program for the staff. As a result, the school has seen improvement in student and staff engagement and well-being since 2024. Students are more engaged in their learning, Miss Buttonshaw said. It sounds really weird, but it's a kinder, gentler place. I think because the students are engaged and because we've had a strong focus on well-being for learning. As a part of the school's new learning structure, students from years 7 to 10 have been placed in classes together with two teachers, helping them learn the same topic with different approaches. You've got older students supporting younger students. It's had a huge impact on behaviour here at the school, Miss Buttonshaw said. I think they're an amazing bunch of people and I'm really proud to be their principal and I learn from them every day as well. There's lots of challenges and despite all of that, they're positive. They work creatively and professionally to make sure that our students have the best opportunities. Winners for the categories will be announced on the 27th of November, and two finalists from each category will be awarded $1,000 for professional development or resources for their community site. And that was from page 10, Peterborough High School finalists for $1,000 prize. And from page 9, this unattributed article, Wakefield welcomes Dr. Costa as a new citizen. Wakefield Regional Council welcomed its newest Australian citizen with the citizenship ceremony held at the Phil Barry Chambers in Balaclava on the 25th of August. Mayor Rodney Reed guided Wakefield's newest citizen, Dr. Lewis Costa, who is originally from the Netherlands, through the ceremony as he made his pledge to the Commonwealth and was presented with his citizenship certificate. Congratulations, Dr. Costa. Best wishes on your future as an Australian citizen. And that was from page 9. Wakefield welcomes Dr. Costa as a new citizen. And for everyone, a quick reminder that spring has officially sprung, and on Sunday the 20th of September, a spring fair is being held at Melrose Park in Clare. Entry is free for the Royal Flying Doctors Service fundraiser, which is being run by the charities Clare Support Group alongside the Clare Valley Model Engineers. So that's joining the fun at Clare's RFDS Spring Fair. Hope you can manage to get along. And that completes this week's items from the Plains Producer. I'm Trish Rose, and I produce and presented today's readings. Now stay tuned for the rest of Regional Roundup. My name's Trish Rose, and I'll be reading items from the Leader, dated Wednesday, September the 16th. And I'm going to start with the front page story that continues on to page 8. It's by Melissa Siri. Concordia plans progressing. Work on the Concordia development has been progressing steadily behind the scenes, according to a debate report outlined in the agenda for last night's ordinary meeting at the Barossa Council. The report states that negotiations and drafting of Council's Social Infrastructure SI deed and Anchoring Land Management Agreement LMA are now complete, and that these have been provided to all landowners within the Concordia Growth Area CGA. It continues, the option to enter into the SI deed and the LMA is a voluntary process for each landowner, but we have experienced a good proportion of acceptance, approximately 55% of landowners or 70% of total land area. The Concordia growth area has approximately 955 hectares in total. The report outlines the legislative framework and requirements behind the necessary documentation, with a recommendation that Council approve a budget adjustment increase of $30,000, excluding GST, to finalise the current batch of social infrastructure deed, land management agreements and land deeds. Prior to last night's scheduled council meeting, the Leader asked the Barossa Council Mayor, Bim Lang, about progress at Concordia and the scope of social infrastructure in regards to the area. Major Lang said the processes for Concordia are well advanced and have been highly successful. The social infrastructure deed provides for a significant amount of investment of more than $200 million over the next 30 years, said Mayor Lang. It captures areas identified by the concept plan within the planning and design code as it relates to the development area. This provides an overarching infrastructure program, timing, principles and funding contribution requirements to support recreation and community facilities to be delivered across Concordia to support its future community. These areas are in addition to open space reserve land to be negotiated as part of the land division process. So there will be also be other open space reserves spread across Concordia, Mayor Lang said. Council advised it anticipates development applications for land divisions may be submitted by the end of the year or early in 2027. And that was our first story from the day, from pages 1 and 8, Concordia plans progressing. Our next story from page 3 is by Matt Webster, Lives Changed in an Instant, the ongoing impact of road collisions. A Freeling family is continuing to manage life-changing impacts and financial pressures resulting from a serious road crash almost 2 years ago. When Jasmine and Wes Nembach stopped on the Teal Highway at Gawler Belt to assist people involved in a separate roadside incident, they had no idea their act of kindness would render them with life-altering injuries. While they were assisting the other driver, another vehicle crashed into their stationary vehicles, leaving Jasmine and Wes with serious injuries. For the next 2.5 months, Jasmine and Wes remained in hospital and since then have faced ongoing surgeries, rehabilitation and mobility issues. People don't quite realise that there isn't actually a whole lot of support around, Jasmine said. People think, oh, they've been in a massive car crash. They're going to get a huge payout and insurance pays for everything. They don't. Jasmine's husband, Wes, is a truck driver and the family's main income earner. After being unable to work for almost a year and a half, Wes returned to work at the beginning of 2026 for 3 days a week. He was only doing that for 6 months when he developed an issue in his leg again because he had a compound fracture of the femur, Jasmine said. We discovered an infection. Had we not found it when we did, it would have been a leg amputation at the hip. Wes is currently back in hospital for an extended period and uncertain when he will be able to return to work, explained Jasmine. He went from working 3 days a week and bringing in enough money to cover the rent and some food to not able to work until at least the start of next year again, she said. He's already been in hospital for almost 3 weeks and he won't be home till the end of the month. Jasmine's injuries means she is also unable to drive and relies on taxis for transport to see Wes in hospital, along with the normal activities that life demands. I have no access to transport aside from taxis, she said. I'm medically and legally not allowed to drive. I've got no use of my right leg. Jasmine said insurance-funded taxi travel was restricted to medical appointments directly related to the crash. We're not allowed to use that to go to the post office to get our posts or to go to the supermarket to get food or go to the pharmacy to get our medication, she said. I'm not allowed to use it to take my kids to their medical appointments. A GoFundMe campaign has been organised by family friend Debbie Slater, who is seeking support to ease the pressure of the Nembach family during their recovery and to assist with transport, medical recovery costs, groceries and household expenses. Jasmine said they were incredibly grateful for the support offered by members of the community. And that story was from page 3. Life's changed in an instant. Our next story is from page 4. It's by Matt Webster. Kapunda High School's Aringa rises from the ashes. Kapunda High School's historic Aringa building was officially reopened last week, rising from the ashes, as noted by Education, Training and Skills Minister Lucy Hood, more than 4 years after it was almost completely lost in a devastating fire. Miss Hood officially opened the restored building during a ceremony on Thursday, September the 10th, with students, staff and community members in attendance to mark the occasion. School Principal Paul Hill said the reopening was significant for the school and the wider community. The reopening of Aringa is an auspicious and important occasion for the whole community and for the Kapunda school community past and present, she said. The rebuilding and reopening of Aringa means far more of our school community than just the return of a building. Originally built in 1876, Aringa was once the home of famous pastoralist Sir Sidney Kidman, who donated the property to the Department for Education in 1921. The building then housed both classrooms and administration offices for Kapunda High School throughout the next 100 years until the building was extensively damaged in a March 2022 fire. The 147-year-old building then became part of a $23 million restoration project, which also included the addition of a new learning centre. Much of the building's original character has been retained, including lead-light windows, fireplaces, ceiling details and timber flooring, while a lift, accessible entry, staff room and museum has also been added. Paula thanked the architects, heritage specialists, builders, contractors, Department for Education and teams involved in the restoration. You have not simply restored a building, she said. You have helped return something deeply valued to our school and our wider community. David Patton, MP member for Ngerri, said the reopening and deeply meaningful after seeing the extent of the damage caused by the fire. It's not just a building. I understand the history and what the school's gone through, David said. When you watch the videos of the day after the fire and where the community would have been, those scars still exist. to now being able to see this and such a good job being done. Mr. Patton said historic buildings such as Iringa are particularly important to regional towns. You ask anybody here today, they're not here because it's just a building, they're here because of its history, the last 150 years. The restoration also provided students with an opportunity to learn heritage trades, with the Year 10 and 11 students working alongside stonemasons and builders throughout the process. Ms. Hood said the students should take pride in the work they had completed. Students can take pride knowing they were part of the process, developing

developing new skills they can use in a future trade, she said. Rising from the ashes, the reopening of the Ohinga is a testament to the collective effort of the Kapunda community to restore a piece of Australia's history. The building reflects its storied past while providing a high quality and accessible educational facility for the future. Ms. Hood also noted that she understood the importance of heritage buildings in regional communities. Coming from a regional town myself, our historical buildings, our stories, our history is so much about who we all are, she said. It's in our DNA. As you come in the gate, you see it just stands out and it's so much a part of what this school is. It's a real beautiful tribute to the past, but also celebrating the great future for Kapunda. Ohinga has been restored, but more importantly, it has returned to life, she said. The new learning centre, built as part of the project, includes a contemporary classroom, art room, staff spaces and an outdoor deck overlooking the Moreton Bay fig tree. And that's from page 4, Kapunda High School's Ohinga Rises from the Ashes. And from page 5, this unattributed article, Kapunda Quilters Recreate History. A recreation of a quilt presented to Kapunda High School almost 20 years ago has been gifted to the school after being painstakingly copied after being lost in the 2022 fire that destroyed the historic Ohinga building. The original centenary quilt was presented to the school in October 2007 as part of celebrations to mark the 100 years of secondary schooling at Kapunda. It had previously been displayed in Ohinga Kidman's room and perished with the building on March 29, 2022. The recreated quilt was presented to the school assembly during its official opening last Thursday. Members of the Ohinga recreated quilt team, led by Kapunda Quilters member Trish Evans, worked tirelessly to reproduce the original design, including many of its historic features. Photographs used in the original quilt had to be tracked down and researched again as part of the recreation. Miss Evans said the project had been an opportunity to learn more about the history behind the quilt and the school. I've enjoyed the research, design and construction process and working with a small committed team, she said. Having lived here for over 20 years, it was a great opportunity to delve into some of the history of the town and its secondary school. Kapunda Quilters President Trish Gu thanked the members who contributed to the project. I would like to thank in particular Ms. Evans and Ms. Marilyn Pitt for their creative design and hours of work towards its completion, she said. The project also received funding from SA Quilters and the Friends of Kapunda Inc. Wayne Bitterman, husband of the Kapunda Quilter secretary and a long-term school bus driver at Kapunda High School, made a bespoke wooden hanger for the new quilt. The hanger was designed to be similar to the one lost when the original building was destroyed. The recreated quilt has already been displayed at the SA Quilters Festival of Quilts, where it reportedly attracted interest from visitors. The quilt will now hang in the downstairs museum section at the restored Ohinga building. And that's from page 5, Kapunda Quilters Recreate History. And from page 7, Matt Webster, school is in for an emergency. Light Pass Primary School students got a hands-on lesson in being emergency ready recently when they took part in an evacuation drill with the help of Angaston CFS. Principal Melanie Leslie said she hoped the involvement from local CFS volunteers would make an especially memorable learning experience for the students. Speaking to the leader, Melanie said that the school covers different situations students and staff could face throughout the year, and that they had already completed its lockdown and shelter-in-place drills, with this term focused on an off-site evacuation. The next one would be an on-site evacuation, as in, we'd head to the Blue Court, she said. Angaston CFS Captain Aaron Oates was one of the volunteers who attended the drill to help students understand what they might see and hear during a real emergency.
The children were able to ask questions about emergency response and also have a go at using a fire hose with the assistance of the CFS crew, a task that understandably proved popular. Aaron said the aim was to make an emergency situation less frightening for children by giving them an idea.

of what to expect. It starts to normalise it and reduces the panic if it happens, he said. It makes it a lot safer for everyone. The visit also provided an opportunity for the students to learn more about their local CFS volunteers and how crews operate during emergencies. Melanie said several Lightpath's parents were members of the Angaston CFS crew and had been happy to help the school organise the exercise. They're very kind, and when we had this idea, they said that they would help us to organise it in an actual emergency, she said. Melanie said the school appreciated the valuable time donated by the Angaston CFS to help give the students a realistic experience. Aaron said community engagement is an important part of emergency preparedness. The more community engagement we can do, the safer everything becomes for us to operate, he said. The more the community is aware of how we operate and why we operate, the better it is for everybody. And that's from page 7. School is in for an emergency. And from page 2 is an attributed article. Sunset Festival Parade floated. Excitement is starting to build for the 2027 Barossa Vintage Festival, which will likely have some different programme options to mark the festival's 80th anniversary. One of the largest proposed changes is a sunset parade on Saturday that will see floats trek from Tanunda to Nuriyoppa at a later date time of the day and homage to festival history. Festival co-directors Maz McGann and Rebecca Reynolds said they hope the later parade, will encourage more visitors to attend while leaving the morning free for other events. A start and end point for the parade has not yet been decided, and both pre- and post-parade parties are being considered. Among the suggestions at a festival briefing held last Wednesday was the live streaming of the parade for those who wish to attend other events at that time, with Rebecca saying transport after the parade and between venues is also being looked at. The Saturday morning is set to be dedicated to the Run Around the Vines 5-kilometre race that will be held off-road to make it easier for those of all fitness types to get involved. The beloved Zhang Market will remain on the traditional Thursday, which will also see the return of the Maker's Market and the Texas Celebration, which was introduced last year as a nod to the Barossa's sister city, that's a tongue twister, Grapevine. The wine auction has been moved to Friday after being held prior to the festival last year, with the party night also making a move to Friday. The changes are due in part to the fact Anzac Day next year falls on Sunday, with most of the day dedicated to services and later football. However, there is also an option for the return of the Great Vintage Picnic, which was well received last year. It is expected that the festival will again launch on Wednesday, April the 21st, with Angaston Town Day. However, both Maz and Rebecca reassured that nothing is yet set in concrete, with community feedback welcomed on the proposed new ideas and programme. Registration for events is open until the end of October, with businesses being encouraged to offer discounted tickets for under 30s to entice the younger cohort to get more involved with the festivities. The Hallmark programme is expected to be finalised by mid-October, and the full programme will be launched in December. The 2025 festival featured 94 registered events, attracting 57,207 attendees for an over $16 million economic impact for the region. Anyone with feedback or interest in becoming involved with the 2027 festival is encouraged to get in touch with the committee. Details are available on the Barossa Vintage Festival website. Okay, and that was from page 2, Sunset Festival Parade Floated. And just from page 7, the Barossa Council meeting agenda from September the 15th. Barossa Park Trench Drain Funding. Council approval was being sought to allocate the $55,000 of unallocated recreational funding within the approved 2026-27 Capital Works Programme towards the installation of a new strip drainage system at Barossa Park Oval. And that completes this week's items from the Leader. I'm Trish Rose, and produced and presented today's readings. But stay tuned for more regional roundup news.

officers had recommended increasing the grave digging charge from $790 to $1,490 after its contractor doubled the cost of the service from $700 to $1,400. Instead, at Council September's meeting, councillors voted to cap the charge at $1,100, leaving council to absorb part of the cost each time a grave is dug. Based on the 44 burials facilitated by council last financial year, the decision could cost council about $13,200 a year if burial numbers remain steady. Council's report revealed the contractor's increase came after additional staff were required to meet confined space legislation and workplace safety requirements. In practical terms, grave digging now requires an additional worker on site, significantly increasing the cost of the job. Councillor Brenton Walker told the Chamber passing almost the entire increase onto families was too much during a cost of living crisis. "I thought that 100% increase was a little bit steep," Councillor Walker said. He moved an amendment cutting the proposed fee to $1,100. Councillor Walker said even the compromise represented a substantial rise. "The fee will still expand to a 50% increase," he said. "That by itself is big enough. 100% is a bit over the top." The amendment divided the chamber, passing 4-3 before the amendment charge was ultimately carried. Councillors also raised concerns about families who had already organised funerals or received quotes before the increase. Council staff confirmed existing arrangements would be honoured at the previous charge. The chamber also questioned whether families faced ongoing cemetery fees after burial, with some metropolitan cemeteries charging for cemetery rights over lengthy periods. Council staff confirmed there is currently no ongoing cemetery charge in the Copper Coast. The final decision means families will pay $310 more for a grave to be dug, while council absorb the remaining increase in contractor costs. For councillors, the decision came down to how much of the rising cost of the dying should be borne by the deceased families and how much should be buried in council's budget. And that was our first story from the day, the cost of dying. And from page 5, this unattributed article, cost barriers hit specialist care. About 2 million Australians are delaying or skipping specialist medical appointments each year, with costs stopping about half of them from accessing care, according to new analysis. The Australian Institute presented the estimates in a submission to a federal parliamentary inquiry examining access to and affordability of medical specialists across metropolitan, regional and rural Australia. Senior postdoctoral research fellow Luke Slomirsky found the cost of seeing a specialist had risen faster than inflation, wages and other medical expenses. The provision of medical specialists in Australia is increasingly determined by geography and the ability to pay, not clinical need, Mr. Slomirsky said. Patients should not have to shop around for specialist care when they're sick, worried or in pain. The Institute has called for changes including a specialist fee and affordability framework to deliver lower and more predictable out-of-pocket costs. Mr. Slowatsky said simply increasing Medicare rebates without conditions risks putting more people's public money into the existing system without addressing affordability. The House Standing Committee on Health, Aged Care and Disability Inquiry was referred by Federal Health and Ageing Minister Mark Butler on March 31st. It is examining the availability, costs and equity of specialist services and the impacts on patients, families and the broader health system. Australians can make submissions on the inquiry until Friday, October the 16th and can request their contribution remain confidential. And that's from page 5, cost barriers hit specialist care. And from page 7, this article from Ned Thomas, Venning calls for greater road investment. Federal member for Grey, Tom Venning, is calling for greater investment in regional roads as he launches his report, A Rubbish Road Campaign. Mr. Venning said his office regularly received reports about deteriorating roads across the electorate, including the Copper Coast Highway between Cadena and Pascoville. "We need to stop treating road maintenance as a reactive exercise and start managing our roads as the valuable public assets they are," he said. Recent heavy rain

0: across the network is exposing the consequences of neglect, with roads struggling to withstand extreme conditions. Mr. Venian encouraged York Peninsula residents to report problem roads through the campaign. "The more of us who speak up, the harder this is to ignore," he said. Mr. Venian also criticised changes to federal funding arrangements, which shifted the traditional split for some road projects from 80% Commonwealth and 20% state or local funding to 50-50. He said the change placed greater pressure on regional councils with small ratepayer bases and large road networks, and called for the 80-20 split to be restored. His concerns follow a local government association of South Australia submission to a federal parliamentary inquiry, which highlighted rising material and labour costs. LGASA said one SA council's cost of resurfacing 1 kilometre of road had increased from $257,000 in 2018 to about $526,000 last year. The association has called for reforms to federal road funding and more sustainable funding for councils. And that's from page 7, Venning calls for greater road investment. And from page 3, unattributed article, Golf FM announcer recognised for dementia interview. Michael Dare of Wallaroo has been recognised as the South Australian Community Broadcasters Association 2026 Bilby Awards for a deeply personal interview with his younger brother Patrick about living with dementia. Michael was runner-up in the Best Interview category at the SACBA Excellence in Community Radio Awards held recently in Adelaide. 30 community media organisations were represented at the awards, with 65 nominations received across 13 categories. Michael's in-depth interview with Patrick explored his dementia diagnosis, its progression and impact on his life, as well as causes and treatments. "This award is a good thing for Golf FM and for dementia awareness, and I'm thrilled to receive it," Michael said. "Anything that can be done to inform and destigmatise this terrible condition is a good thing." Patrick was diagnosed with frontal lobe early onset dementia in 2019 when he was 55. He lives in Brisbane but visits Michael in Wallaroo, providing respite for his partner. "Although advances are being made, there is no cure, which is a very hard pill to swallow," Michael said. Before his diagnosis, Pat was working in management executive positions, and the first signs of anything being wrong were memos and emails that didn't make sense and mood swings. Pat says getting the formal diagnosis was a relief, and he urges early check-in so treatment can start to keep the disease at bay. Michael said the candid interview produced penny drop moments for him personally, with his brother sharing information he had not heard before. Patrick serves on the Dementia and Australia Advisory Committee, working with advocates to increase awareness and research into the disease. Michael said about 446,500 Australians were living with dementia, making awareness and access to support increasingly important. The interview also highlighted support available locally, including the recently opened Memory Lane Cafe at Wallaroo Town Hall, convened by David Easter and Peter Oswald Cadena. Michael said the initiative provided people living with dementia and their carers with an opportunity to meet others and access support in a safe and comfortable environment. "I'm pleased to have won this recognition from SACBA for the interview with Pat, but what is really important is how this award shines a light on dementia and on the services provided by special local people like David and Peter," he said. Michael encouraged anyone concerned about dementia, either for themselves or a family member, to speak with their GP or contact the Dementia Australia helpline on 1800 100 500, available 24/7. And that was from page 3, Golf FM announcer recognised for dementia interview. And another unattributed article from page 3, man airlifted after Cadena Museum accident. A man was flown to Adelaide on Sunday afternoon, September the 13th, after a traumatic accident at the Cadena Farmshed Museum on Matterflat Road. It is understood the man is a museum volunteer and was demonstrating a piece of machinery when his sleeve became caught in the equipment. The incident is the subject of a safe work investigation. The man was taken by ambulance to Wallaroo Hospital before being airlifted to a major Adelaide hospital. Emergency services, including 8 Kadena CFS volunteers in 2 appliances and an MFS crew, who assisted SA Ambulance Service paramedics. The museum is run by the National Trust of South Australia. YPCT was directed to contact NTSA for comment, but did not receive a response before going to press. CFS volunteers who attended the incident and NTSA volunteers on duty at the time have been invited to a debriefing by the CFS Stress Prevention and Management Service in Kadena tonight, Tuesday, September the 15th. And that's from page 3, Man Airlifted After Kadena Museum Accident. And from page 8, Caitlin Menadue, Questions Over Eleonora's Future. Emotions are running high in Stansbury's as residents question the future of the former Elder Care Eleonora aged care facility 6 years after it was sold to an overseas buyer. The Pioneer Street facility was sold by Elder Care in 2020 to Singapore-based buyer Luzhang Leon Zhu, who had plans to develop high-end accommodation, a microbrewery and spa facilities at the site. 6 years on, those plans have not eventuated and residents have raised concerns about the condition of the property, including overgrown shrubbery, lifted pavement and broken windows. Building owner Mr. Zhu has approached by the YP Country Times for comment, but no response was received before publication. Eleonora was established by community-based organisation SYP Homes Incorporated in 1967 as a 14-bed hostel for mostly independent residents. Over time, the facility was expanded and upgraded to 44 beds, each with its own bathroom. Due to changes to the regulatory framework and government requirements, the board was forced to make changes to the facility's management. Elder Care was contracted to manage the facility in 2006 and owned the building from 2012 until it was sold in 2020. At that time, staff worked with residents to find them beds at other Elder Care facilities on York Peninsula, including South Park, Minlerton and the village Maitland. Stansbury's local, Carol Roberts and Rowena Smith, worked together at Eleonora for more than 30 years and said it was painful for them to walk past the site. "It hurts to go there. Lots of bad memories there," Miss Smith said. Jeff Brundle, whose late father decided to move into the facility a week before it was shut down, said it was a shame to see the community-built facility decline. "It's an embarrassment for locals, visitors drive past and always ask what the building was," he said. "It's an eyesore." Durampool hotel manager Rob Rankin said he had been leasing the 4 separate cottages at the former Eleonora site to house international workers for the past 3 to 4 years. "I took it upon myself to reach out to the owner and see if I could use the 4 cottages," Mr. Rankin said. "In the main building, I have given families who were looking for a home a place to live. The site was sitting empty and it was getting trashed by teenagers." Mr. Rankin said since people had been living in the main buildings, others had stopped coming through the site. And that was from page 8, Questions Over Eleonora's Future. And also from page 8, this article by Ned Thomas, Shared Path Paves the Way. Copper Coast Council has permanently closed the former coastal trail between Harris Point and Sims Cove to address safety concerns and allow native vegetation to recover. The trail runs along the coastline between Port Hughes and Moonta Bay. More than 150 locally native coastal tube stock have been planted along the clifftop to stabilise the site, improve biodiversity and protect remnant vegetation affected by years of pedestrian and bicycle traffic. The closure follows completion of the Coast Road Shared Path, which provides a sealed and accessible walking and cycling connection between the two locations. Beach access remains unchanged, with the existing ramp at Sims Cove car park and stairs at Harris Point continuing to provide public access to the coast. Council said the former coastal trail had provided scenic views for many years, but its unsealed route, close to the cliff edge, presented increasing safety concerns as coastal erosion affected the area. Mayor Roslyn Talbot said the decision would help protect the coastline while retaining recreational access for the community. Whilst the coastal trail provided a scenic walking trail highlighting our coastline, Council determined the environmental and safety risks associated with the trail's upkeep meant closure was necessary to preserve and regenerate our precious coastline, Mayor Talbot said. The Coast Road Shared Path provides a point of connection for our communities and meets the recreational needs of our residents while preserving the inherent natural beauty that makes the Copper Coast so special. The restoration builds on previous coastal vegetation and dune rehabilitation projects completed by Council and aligns with its draft coastal adaptation plan. Mayor Talbot said the new shared path had also delivered an important accessibility improvement for residents and visitors. The shared path is another important achievement for accessibility in the Copper Coast in alignment with Council's Disability Access and Inclusion Plan, she said. It allows all residents and visitors a safe and convenient way to travel on a sealed, compliant and accessible alternate pedestrian and cyclist route in close proximity to the coastline between Moonta Bay and Port Hughes. Council said the completed works would allow the former trail area to regenerate while the shared path continued to provide a safe connection along one of the Copper Coast's most popular stretches of coastline. And that was from page 8, Shared Path Paves the Way. And from page 4, this unattributed article, Home Support Extended. Dementia Australia has welcomed the Australian Government's decision to extend the Commonwealth Home Support Program until June 30th, 2029. The program provides entry-level support to help older Australians remain living independently at home, including cleaning, shopping, meals on wheels, transport, home maintenance, respite, social support and allied health. Dementia Australia Chief Executive Professor Tanya Buchanan said the extension provides certainty for people living with dementia, their families and carers. With 2 in 3 people with dementia living in the community, it is vital we get care at home right, Professor Buchanan said. It is important the estimated 446,500 Australians living with dementia receive the supports they need to maintain their independence and to live with dignity. Professor Buchanan said effective home care could also help reduce avoidable hospital admissions, premature entry into residential aged care, and career burnout. More information about the Commonwealth Home Support Program is available through My Aged Care. And that's from page 4, Home Support Extended. And for our last article of the day, from page 5, it's going to be an abridged version, Port Vincent Jetty Complete. Port Vincent's Fisherman's Jetty has reopened following the completion of a $500,000 rebuild. The new jetty is 33 metres long and 2.6 metres wide, with a flat deck replacing the previous structure, which sloped. The project was partly funded through the Department for Infrastructure and Transport's SA Jetties Renewal Programme. And as I said, that was our last story from today and completes our weeks from items from the York Peninsula Country Times. I'm Trish Rose and I produce and presented today's readings. Stay tuned to Vision Australia Radio and enjoy your day.
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0: 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I'm Kate Cooper, and our guest on Emerging Writers today is poet, photographer, poetry event coordinator, and community volunteer, Jazz Vecnalanti. We first spoke with Jazz in January 2025, so I'm delighted to welcome them back to the program to talk about what's been happening since then, to share with us more of their poetry, and to celebrate the anniversary of Ellipsis, which is one of the poetry events that Jazz coordinates and co-hosts with another previous program guest, Pam Makin. There are more events, and I'm looking forward to hearing about those too. Welcome again to the program, Jazz.
1: Thank you for having me.
0: Let's start by talking about Ellipsis, which you and co-host Pam Makin founded in 2024. You've recently celebrated the second anniversary of this highly successful community-building monthly open mic event. Reflecting back over the past 2 years, what was your and Pam's original dream for Ellipsis, and in what ways has this dream been achieved?
1: We really just wanted to create an open mic that fit us and what we wanted in a community. We had and do have some more long-term goals, but mostly we aimed for safety and accessibility and a community that would support each other, and really the community has done that and more. We thought this would just be an open mic that would be happy if two-thirds of the list filled up every month, but now we have way more going on thanks to the people that show up and make our events so successful.
0: So following on from that, how do you go about organising a monthly poetry event? How do you promote it? And how do you create that welcoming environment in which people who've never shared their poetry in public before are encouraged to step up before that microphone and perform?
1: With organising, now that we've been running for a couple years, it's pretty smooth sailing. There is a lot of work at the start, and then now it's just kind of evened out. We also don't pay for any promotion, so it's all been word of mouth and social media posts. We make small free poetry zines every month, which we count towards a marketing budget instead of flyers, something with a short poem in that people can collect and share with others that might be interested. We've had great support for those. I think part of the welcoming nature of Ellipsis poetry comes down to Pam and I's nature, but at the same time, we put a lot of work into our accessibility documents and mission statement to make sure that we stay true to our values, that every poet who comes onto our stage deserves to be listened to. We also try to talk to everyone at the events, which doesn't always happen, but trying to make sure they meet other people in the community or tell them what we liked about their performance. Our Poets Takeover stage has also given a few people their first feature poet spot, which is a great opportunity to give to new voices.
0: That's great. And I know from my point of view, having been to some of the earlier Ellipsis gigs in particular, that you and Pam have introduced me to other poets who've then gone on to be guests on this program. So I've benefited firsthand too from that really inclusive approach that you both have. So when and where are the monthly Ellipsis events held? And can anyone come along to perform and or just listen?
1: Yeah, absolutely. People are welcome to come along and listen and enjoy the event for free. If they want to get up to the mic, it's $5 to sign up for 5 minutes at the mic. It is held at Arthur Art Bar on the second Thursday of the month. Sign up is from 6 p.m. and poetry starts at 7, and as we spoke about before, it is welcome to new poets or experienced poets. It's a wide-ranging community event that we hope everyone can enjoy.
0: Well, I've certainly enjoyed the sessions I've been to, and it is warm and welcoming, so it certainly works. Now, Jazz, in 2025 and again this year in 2026, you and Pam organised fringe shows. We'll talk about this year's show a little later, as I want to ask first about the 2025 show titled Eclipse. I went along with my daughter and one of her friends, and we all really enjoyed it, and we're quite different ages. What was the inspiration for that show and what made it so special?
1: I believe we actually started it with a line from Pam, which was, "Eclipse, what is obscuring your heavenly body?" And we thought about what that meant to us. I know I landed on body image from that line, and we talked it over and it just clicked because it was something that we both had such different takes on due to being at different points in our lives and on different journeys. So that informed about how we went about finding people to share the stage with, as we wanted to find a wide range of experiences on that topic within the scope of people who've had to deal with society's expectation of women's bodies, which I think was the big thing that made it so special. These people pitched their vulnerabilities to us and trusted us to run a show where they felt safe to share that on stage to their family, friends, and peers.
0: It was really well curated and a really effective session. And as I say, all three of us who went together thoroughly enjoyed it and got a lot out of it too. It's really lovely to sit there and think, oh, I can relate to that, when listening to someone express their own feelings and experiences through poetry. Before we continue, Jazz, would you perform one of your poems for us?
1: Yes, absolutely. This one is called Falling Off the Edge. And she is July, a face with a thousand goodbyes. These are not our lives except in passing. Lost light in your eyes and sorrow on your lips and the unending feeling of falling. Off the edge to the floor, from the rooftop to the front door and back again. She was out last time. Empty knocks echo through an abandoned house. She is lost in the fog of remembering who she might have been before. With sure smiles and loving words, she could have had the world, but neither could have left those wounds untended when their walls came tumbling down.
0: Thank you. That was lovely. Jazz, as we mentioned in the introduction, Ellipsis is not the only poetry event that you and Pam organise. And you mentioned Poets Take Over, and you and Pam are the driving force behind that in partnership with Page and Turner Bookshop in the Meyer Centre. Would you tell us about what Poets Take Over involves? How is it different from Ellipsis, and when those events take place?
1: Yeah, so Poets Take Over is an event that actually started when Mark from Page and Turner invited the poet Nikki Rawnsley to perform at his shop and brought a few of us from a writing group in to feature with her. He then ended up being away on the night, so we literally took over, and he's led us to it four times a year since, which has been absolutely amazing to do. It's a really special event to us because we have five feature poets to showcase amazing local talent, and you get to hear a full 15 minutes set instead of just the 5 minutes or less that you usually get at an open mic. It's also been a great place to uplift some voices, especially those of new poets. Being able to give them their first feature spot has been such a lovely gift. The next one is on the 27th of November, and we are still locking in some poets for that. We also run the Poets Forum at Page and Turner, so we're surprised Mark isn't sick of us yet. But the Poets Forum is a monthly free feedback forum event on the first Saturday of the month. And you get to talk to your peers and get their opinions on your work to make your work better resonate with the people you're looking to speak to. But the partnership with Page and Turner has happened quite naturally. Even when we were just starting Ellipsis, we would sit at the long table there and have our meetings there every time. So it's just been kind of our home base, and we are so thankful to Mark and all the staff there.
0: So it's a welcoming space for writers to just sit, communicate, and groups to meet up.
1: Absolutely. They're so open to any form of art or writing groups being there, which is really lovely to have such a welcoming space where you don't feel pressured to buy something. You can just be there with people.
0: That's great. Would you tell us again when those writers' forums are held?
1: Yeah, they're on the first Saturday of the month. They registrations open at 12:45, and then the feedback forum starts at 1 p.m. and goes till 3 p.m.
0: Great. So people can turn up at 12:45 without a prior booking?
1: Yeah, absolutely. There's no need to book prior. Just bring yourself and your work along and register for the afternoon.
0: And it's, again, a safe environment like the Ellipsis readings where people can bring their work, even if they've never shared it with anyone before, they can come along and someone with experience will work with them.
1: Yeah, absolutely. We've had someone who's never shared their work before that got to sit down with us and share something for the first time. And it's always really special to get to hear that. And we've had lots of good feedback that people have gotten a lot out of the event. So we're really glad that it's taken off.
0: Fantastic. Now, to this year's Fringe Show, all roads lead to Bowie. Would you tell us the story of how that came about and what it involved?
1: Kind of like Eclipse, we almost reverse engineered it again. We knew we wanted to do a Fringe Show, but instead of a showcase event, we wanted to tell a story, just the two of us, Pam and I. We started with a similar question to our first Fringe event. What do we have in common that we have different experiences of? And the first thing to come up was our love of David Bowie. As we gradually explored that topic, we realized a big thing that came up was his death and what was happening in our lives around that time. I was volunteering at a program that Pam ran and felt like it was the only thing I had to hold on to. And she was staring in the face of burnout from that job. It was such a pivotal time for both of us. And we realized that maybe this story wasn't about David Bowie, but was about us through his music. So we wrote like mad and pieced together the show from our poems we had written, starting from our first experiences of Bowie, meeting each other, then losing Bowie and struggling through points in our lives whilst losing a dear friend. And we ended up with a show about an unlikely friendship. And to quote myself from the show, "I never believed I could change the world, but I didn't have to, because we moved the world just slightly together. Don't worry, we'll move it some more before we're done."
0: You certainly will, and you're doing that through the work at Ellipsis and with Poets Takeover and with the Writers Forum, making a difference to the lives of other creatives. So that's brilliant. And given its success, are you likely to return the show at a future Fringe, or are you working on a new show, or are you going to keep us in suspense for a while and then let us know what to look forward to?
1: We'll keep you in a little bit of suspense, but the show won't be returning for 2027 Fringe. It might be on the shelf for a little bit, but we're hoping to bring it back sometime in the future. We do have a Fringe show for next year in the works, but it is more of a showcase narrative show than Pam and I working together on a show. We are really excited for it, though, and have managed to get our dream lineup of poets, so we hope you are able to enjoy that as well.
0: That sounds great, and if you let me know closer to the time, then I can mention it on this program. All the best with that. On Vision Australia Radio, you're listening to our conversation program, Emerging Writers. Our guest today is poet, photographer, poetry event coordinator, and community volunteer, Jazz Fecnalanti. And Jazz, could we have another of your poems?
1: Absolutely. This is a poem from our All Roads Lead to Bowie show. "I can't listen to him. I'd let him down. My mohawk faded, curled up on a hospital bed with no one but the nurses to see and the doctor with another medication. I can't listen to this man sing about the prettiest star or the rebel rebel. I can't dance under the serious moonlight. I don't deserve it when I can't leave bed. But perhaps that's when I needed him the most, the enigma that someone turns on in an old CD player in the art room open for a few hours a day. And I hear it like I've never heard it before. I hear it like a light turning on after years of the dark. I hear it like the sun is finally warming the ice in my chest that kept me stuck here. I hear it like it's the first time I've ever listened to anything in my life. I turn to thank the person who put it on, and she's dancing. I've never seen someone dance in the art room of a psychiatric hospital, but she moves in time with the shifting of my soul, and then I break. Of course I can listen to him. We can never let him down, unless we stop. Stop fighting for a better world, stop fighting for better art. We will always deserve Bowie, and he makes us all the better for knowing him. We only have forever to keep his memory alive, and really, that's not long at all.
0: Thank you. That's another beautiful poem. And I love how you remind us about the spirit of Bowie in terms of pushing yourself to the creative limits. I used to love the way he would surprise us, and not just by being totally out there, sometimes by being not out there as well. So I think the diversity of performances, the types of songs, all of which I always enjoyed listening to very much as well. You've captured all of that in that poem beautifully. Thank you. For you personally, as both a poet and a poetry promoter, what have the past 2 years been like, besides very energetic?
1: The past 2 years have been unbelievable, really, how much life has changed personally and professionally. Finding a voice within the community and being able to advocate for that community has been such an honour, and I think I've found my true self through all this work, becoming more confident and sure of myself, which I think has helped me get better at this role. It has been such a special journey to share with Pam, as well as we've encouraged each other and kept each other going to make all of this work.
0: And as we were saying before we came on air, when you shine your own light, you encourage others to shine theirs. So that's wonderful. And Jez, I'd like to revisit some questions, if I may, that I asked you at the start of last year, beginning with, what was it that first drew you to poetry as a form of creative expression?
1: Yeah, I say in All Roads Lead to Bowie show, actually, that I started poetry in primary school and just never really stopped, which is definitely true. It was a safe place. I could be as creative or as blunt as I wanted, and I never had to show anyone what I wrote. But then I saw poetry open mics for the first time, thanks to Pam, and I was hooked. Being able to make something sound so beautiful, even if it was something that was hurting me, just felt so empowering. And seeing both Pam and our friend Alison Paradox, it just started this journey of self-discovery.
0: Empowerment's a good word, isn't it? Because you do create an empowering environment, and knowing that you're empowering others or supporting others to feel their own empowerment, that's huge. And with your own poetry performance, have your experiences of performing and also being so immersed as you are in encouraging others to perform, has that influenced the way you now create your work compared to, say, 2 years ago when you and Pam founded Ellipsis?
1: I think I've gradually become more serious about it all, but that doesn't take the fun out of it in any way. I personally feel like I've been exposed to so much amazing poetry, and it has made me a better poet in turn, even if I don't get the chance to write as much recently. But performing our show, All Roads Lead to Bowie, has definitely made me a better performer as well. I feel like I can take my time whilst performing now instead of rushing to get words out like I used to. I really look up to Pam in that sense as well. She really knows how to command a stage and take her time in a really good way.
0: Could we have another of your poems now?
1: Absolutely. This one is called Overgrown. Bricks lost to time, vines suffocating, the love of sunlight intoxicating. You bear witness to this terrible, imposing force of nature. Walk carefully, the steps no longer steady, your eyes no longer trusting, the swaying of branches above, losing light, finding more decay. You swore you would never do this that day. Red and beige mixed with intoxicating green and all shades of brown, it could take just one word for this whole place to come tumbling down. You swore you would stay away that day, to never lay eyes upon this degraded, bitter minefield of life. How did you end up back here? Leaves in your hair, thorns in your skin, you sit here just waiting for the storm to begin. It won't be long now, everything is tinged blue and you can't believe how alive you feel. Finally, after all these years of turning the other cheek only to find the one thing you were aiming not to meet, you welcome it now. You may as well, it's too late to go back the way you came, too dark to find the path even if you wanted to. You sit collapsed inside the foundation, ready to decay in preparation.
0: Thank you. I love the rhythm of your poetry. And I also really love the internal rhyming that you have. It's incredibly effective. How hard is it to get such a strong, consistent rhythm and to get those rhymes to work?
1: I think it is something that's come quite naturally to me as I was a musician as well. So getting that rhythm has always been very important to me. The rhyming ends up just being coincidence sometimes. Like I'll write one line and it just fits in with the other, and anything that flows well sits really well in my mind.
0: So what about where and how you do create your poetry? Do you have a favourite place or do you write anywhere and everywhere? What works for you?
1: I still go to Page and Turner at least 2 times a month to sit down and write, usually with other people around me, though I have been known to stop in the middle of a footpath on the walk home to write down an important line that pops into my head.
0: And why not? More people should do that. Jazz, earlier in our conversation, I referenced community building. As you and Pam have built a wonderful Ellipsis community, you've been volunteering since the age of 14. I want to ask you what both those words mean to you now, volunteering and community.
1: Volunteering has always been about helping people when you can, but also really it's about connection. The same as community. Getting to do something alongside people that also believe that this is important. I lacked a lot of community for a few years in my life and I felt so isolated, and volunteering for this community has truly brought me back to life. They are also two words that I associate with Pam and have associated with her for so many years. So being able to foster our own community has been so special. And now bringing in some volunteers to Ellipsis has been amazing. And the offering of help shows that we've achieved what we set out to do.
0: That is absolutely brilliant, and a huge shout out to Pam from this program as well. Jazz, you're also a photographer and I've seen you at Ellipsis and at Poetry Slams taking excellent records of performances at these events. You have your own photography Facebook page, Jazzman Photograph Stuff. What drew you to photography and what do you especially enjoy about this creative form?
1: I fell in love with photography on a trip with my aunt and uncle when I got to photograph the Grand Canyon. Then once I got my own camera, I fell into photographing my friends' music gigs at little dive bars in the city, and it was the best time I had ever had. I still get to occasionally photograph bands, which is really fun, but I think I love capturing poets more during their performances, their expressions during a poem, their smiles, at the applause. There's something so genuine about everyone that gets up on that stage. I also have quite a bad memory as well, so having a record of things I've done or witnessed has always been really important to me. Getting to be able to share these moments these beautiful moments with other people is just so special.
0: So you're a poet, a poetry event coordinator, a photographer, you volunteer. This is probably an unfair question to say, what other interests do you have? But do you get time for other interests?
1: Yes and no. I'm about to start a new job, but besides that, I genuinely just do a lot of other art. My life is pretty much filled with it, from crochet to printmaking and anything in between. Due to my chronic illnesses over the years, it's been important to spend a lot of time resting. So having so many activities that don't interfere with my energy levels has been very important. So crochet to sit down and do whilst I need to take a physical and mental break is really great to keep myself going.
0: Jess, how can our listeners find out more about your work?
1: Yeah, personally, they can find me on Instagram at jazz.fechner.lanty, or in a more art capacity at threads.of.jazz. For Ellipsis Poetry, they can find us as Ellipsis Poetry on Facebook or ellipsispoetry_essay on Instagram. We also have a website, which is beehive.com/ellipsispoetry, and they can find the other half of Ellipsis, Pam Makin, at pammakin.com.au. I will also be having a stall at Xena Warrior Print Fest, where people can pick up poetry zines from Ellipsis or from myself on the 31st of October.
0: Jazz, thank you. It's been lovely to catch up with you again, and all the very best for your own work and also for the work that you do in supporting and encouraging other poets and creatives in South Australia. Thank you.
1: Thank you so much for having me.
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Welcome to The Green Guide, readings from The Age supplement that is dedicated to covering the latest in television and streaming. I'm Andrew Matter, and the articles you'll be hearing today are from the Thursday, September the 17th edition of The Green Guide. The first article today is Hindsight on page 2, entitled Wild, Profane and Heartbreaking, A Guide to Anthony Bourdain's Best TV. Tony brings the chef's restless youth back into focus, alongside his remarkable career, reported by Paul Kalina. In the parlance of the business in which Anthony Bourdain made his name, the film Tony is the first course in an extended tasting menu. It's the appetizer of a degustation menu that will run over many servings and involve many ingredients and helping hands. The film, which is now in cinemas, is a coming-of-age drama about a restless, angry and punch-drunk teenager, played by Dominic Sessa, on a summer season bender of rebellion, booze, unrequited first love and soul-searching. It's the origin story of the man who decades later would become executive chef of a fated Manhattan restaurant, a best-selling author and a frighteningly prolific TV presenter. The film foreshadows the book that propelled Chef Bourdain's meteoric second act in 2000, when Kitchen Confidential, Adventures in the Culinary Underbelly, it's worth remembering the book's full title, became a global bestseller. It kicks off with this memorable passage from the book's opening chapter. "I was a spoiled, miserable, narcissistic, self-destructive and thoughtless young lout, badly in need of a good ass-kicking," his words. It vividly points many of the qualities that would make Bourdain one of the unique, original and treasured figures TV has ever known. He was a mercurial and mouthy personality who wore his heart on his sleeve, ever inquisitive, with a yen for adventure, food, pleasure and companionship, and a well-documented taste for drugs and addictive behaviours. Bourdain died by suicide in 2018, reportedly after the breakdown of a relationship, though the toxicology report indicated he wasn't taking drugs at the time. It's not entirely surprising nor unexpected that Tony has also renewed interest in his TV shows. It was here Bourdain's third act as a TV presenter, after quitting professional cooking following his book success and revelations of the restaurant world's unglamorous secrets, where the magic really happens. First came A Cook's Tour, SBS On Demand and Tubi, made for the US Food Network between 2002 and 2003, it has Bourdain visiting the world's foodie hotspots, Sydney and Melbourne included, eating in starred restaurants and local greasy spoons, meeting with food scene celebrities and what would decades later be known as influencers. It's very much in the boilerplate format of food and travel shows, and the least interesting of his TV work. It was in No Reservations, 2005-12, on Amazon Prime Video, and Parts Unknown, 2013-18, Amazon Prime Video, 7 Plus and 10 Play, that Bourdain, his crew and creative partners took flight. They invented a format and style that transcends most, if not all, of the norms of the food and travel genre. These shows aren't about plugging destinations or theme parks. In the Beirut episode of No Reservations, for instance, Bourdain and his crew arrive the day before war breaks out. From their luxury hotel, they keep the cameras rolling, ever aware that despite their safety and boredom, the rest of the population is in peril. The episode ends with this heartbreaking passage. "Maybe in the real world, the one without cameras and happy food and travel shows, everybody, the good and the bad together, are all crushed under the same terrible wheel. I really hope I'm wrong about that." These are shows that use travel and food as their starting points, but are mostly about people living in diverse parts of the globe, their cultures, habits and histories, their dreams, disappointments and hopes. They are also about how Bourdain saw himself. The shows are opinionated, brash, wild and profane, as well as tender and occasionally heartbreaking, much like Tony in the film. In many episodes of No Reservations and Parts Unknown, Bourdain openly and unsentimentally discusses his depression. In Tony, the character finds salvation in the kitchen after a particularly dark and unpleasant night on the town by learning how to cook
and then observing the joy that it brings to diners. He also finds companionship among the fellow dirtbags toiling in the kitchen's insufferable conditions. Shout out to Stavros Halkias as Dimitri, a character who also appears in Kitchen Confidential. Just as Kitchen Confidential lifted the lid on the dirty secrets of the hospitality trade, Bourdain's TV shows are no less scathing of food porn and fame, not to mention his role in the dog and pony circuit of book signings and celebrity chef talks. "Look at me now travelling the world like a borscht belt comedian," he says while at a New Zealand food festival. The willingness to make himself the butt of the joke is evident in Tony too. It's hard to fathom the scale of Bourdain's output. 104 episodes of Parts Unknown and 142 episodes of No Reservations. Bourdain died during filming of Parts Unknown, leaving a few episodes without his narration. There's also two posthumous tribute installments. Each episode has its own unique style, invariably shaped around a destination's depiction in popular culture, such as a movie associated with that place. Apocalypse Now for the Congo, Mad Max for the arse end of the world, Australia. The final course of the Bourdain feast is arguably the most challenging. It's the little scene 2021 feature-length documentary Roadrunner, a film about Anthony Bourdain, on Apple TV and Amazon Prime Video. It's a difficult and painful reckoning by those who intimately knew Bourdain, focusing largely on his globetrotting TV career after Kitchen Confidential and how his life unravelled in the months leading up to his suicide. Many of the people that director Morgan Neville interviewed in Roadrunner appeared in one or more episodes of No Reservations and Parts Unknown. Bourdain's TV family included chefs, artists, filmmakers, musicians and writers. There's a lovely nod to that in Tony, in a pivotal scene where the charismatic French chef Eric Rippert has a blink-and-miss cameo. Rippert frequently appeared in the shows, and his presence is a touching reminder of how loyal people were to Bourdain. In many ways, Tony and Roadrunner are perfect bookends of Bourdain's career and life. They shine a light on the unique talent he brought to his still luminous TV shows. If you or anyone you know needs support, call Lifeline on 131114 or Beyond Blue on 1300 22 46 36. Tony is in cinemas now. And that was Wild, Profane and Heartbreaking, a guide to Anthony Bourdain's best TV, reported by Paul Kalina on page 2. This week's cover story is on page 4 and 5, entitled The Sun Also Rises. Gabe McAuliffe joins the family funny business. Sean McAuliffe and his son are co-hosting a new quiz show, but don't expect their comedy to be similar, reports Louise Rugendyke. Gabe McAuliffe remembers the first time he saw his dad on screen. Not on a TV, mind you, but on YouTube, where he had unearthed old clips of Sean as Milo Kerrigan, his famously punch-drunk boxer from skit show Full Frontal. "Well, I was born in 2000, so my," says Gabe before Sean cuts in, "heyday was over," says Sean. Gabe continues, "I mean, it coincided with not the afterlife, but the second act of television where it entered an archival form on YouTube, and I remember, I think, seeing Milo Kerrigan maybe around age 8 and not knowing it was him until it got to the end credits and then being like, what, that's my father? What on earth is he doing?" Adds Sean, "fair question." Fast forward 18 or so years, and Sean and Gabe are hosting a new quiz show together, Sean McAuliffe's Parents' Evening, in what is

Though baby accusations, well, that's really the point of the show. What we usually do when we're worried about accusations, we deal with them in the very first episode, says Sean, 64. And I think I might even refer to Gabe as a Nepo baby. Well, you might think he's a Nepo baby, and here's my argument as to why he isn't. Of course, all I do is support the argument. But of course, that's natural to the show. You can't bring on someone else's father or mother. You can bring on your own mum or dad, or your daughter or son. That's the point. But also, as Gabe points out, when you have a parent who is so prolific, Sean has appeared in everything from rom-com Sea Change to the drama Blackjack, as well as hosting numerous comedy shows, the Logies, and now documentaries on SBS and the ABC. It can be difficult to find something they haven't done. The problem with you, says Gabe, talking to his dad, is that not only are you a comedian, but you're also an actor, a screenwriter, a novelist, a playwright. In other words, he's left very little uncontaminated territory for me to try anything in. So this felt like a good opportunity just to jump in with both feet and see how it went, because I do want to work in this kind of stuff, but I don't feel like I'm competing with you, which is good. The show features three teams of two, each made up of a celebrity with either their parent or child as a teammate. Guests include journalist Ray Martin and his daughter Jenna, radio host Amanda Keller and her son Jack, actor Miranda Tapsell and her mum Barbara, and comedian Tom Walker and his dad David. Each team competes to see which parent-child combination knows each other the best, with each team bidding on the number of questions they think their teammate will be able to answer correctly. Confused? You're not the only one. During the taping I watched at Network 10 in Sydney recently, champion racehorse trainer Gay Waterhouse and her daughter Kate were among the contestants, and it took Gay a couple of rounds to figure out how it worked. Even though Kate kept begging her mum to stop bidding, clearly the competitive streak runs thick and fast in one half of that family. And it is that dynamic, the public face versus the personal face, that interests Sean the most. Who we are at home and our relationship with our families is sometimes quite different to who we are in public. Pete Hellier can't be Pete Hellier as we know him, because his son Aidan is sitting next to him, says Sean, and he can't pretend with Aidan, and Aidan is going to call him out if he tells some story that's not true. And I think that's the fun. It's that gentle chiding that happens between family members that makes them more real. That world exists online, supposedly in terms of rawness and honesty, and something genuine that you don't get on so-called slick television. So this is a smashing together of the worlds, and there's an intersection within which both things can happen at once. And I think the way they orbit each other is interesting. I see it as like a series of plates we're spinning, and Gabe's spinning three, and I'm trying to move four, and the guests are, what are we doing now? Where are we? And while it's a bit more of a rarity here, the father-son TV duo is more common overseas. Think Canadian comedy pair Dan and Eugene Levy, who starred in Schitt's Creek together and hosted the Emmys, or UK TV hosts Bradley and Barney Walsh, who co-host Gladiators, or UK comedian Jack Whitehall, who has spent five seasons taking his dad Michael on holiday for his Netflix series Travels with My Father. Seeing Sean and Gabe perform together during Parents' Evening and during our interview, it's clear they are quite alike, with a shared sense of silliness. But Gabe, who is the middle of three sons and has worked behind the scenes in TV for the last few years, was nervous about being seen as too similar to his dad. My main concern was that the expectation was that I'd have to perform a version of him, says Gabe. But then we did the first episode, and I very quickly realised that I don't really have a lot of choices. I'm so inexperienced as a performer that I really only have one choice with whatever I do, and it's just raw. So the concern very quickly faded, and it ended up just being okay. I'll just step into this and it takes whatever shape it does. We are kind of similar in temperament, but I can't do comedy, at least in the way that he does. I'm much more close to a real human, if I can say that. Adds Sean, I can vouch for that. Between the two of us, he's the closest thing to an actual human being. So how do they see their dynamic? People keep asking me, oh, what's the advice he gives you to tell you what to do, says Gabe. It's like, no, he affords me the room to try out all my terrible ideas. Some of them work, a lot of them don't, and it never feels like I'm being directed.
It's always like

Okay, here's an opportunity. Just try something and have a good time with it, adds Sean. Can I tell the skateboard story? He gets a nod from Gabe. So Gabe's 10, recalls Sean, and so we go out and find places to skateboard with safe spaces. We're down there at the head of the railway line at Williamstown, and there's a large embankment that goes all the way into the train line at the end of it. And 10-year-old Gabe says to me, oh, can I go down? It's unsealed and rocks everywhere. And I said, sure. My parents told me I could do anything I ever wanted. Anything I manifest in my mind, I could achieve. And I saw no reason why he couldn't do that. Anyway, how much skin did you take off? Gabe motions along his body. It was about here to there, continues Sean. It seemed reasonably significant. Nothing I could conceal from his mother. It was pretty horrible. And, well, you know, the lesson learned is don't trust me, obviously. But the next lesson was, I don't know, I should ask you. He turns to Gabe. Has it made any difference to your life at all, that experience? Gabe, well, I don't skateboard anymore. The point I think Sean is trying to make is that he's happy to let Gabe take his own risks, even if they are incredibly unsafe. After all, it's what Sean did at age 31 when he left the relative safety of being a lawyer to try his hand at comedy. You don't know where the wall is until you run into it, says Sean. You don't know whether your grasp is beyond your reach, and you don't know until you hopefully gently tap on the wall and you go, okay, that's it. That's as far as I can go with this. Sean McAuliffe's Parents' Evening is on Channel 10 from 7:30 p.m. Monday, September 28. And that was the cover story entitled The Sun Also Rises. Gabe McAuliffe joins the family funny business. Reported by Louise Rugendyke on page 4 and 5. On page 3, The Exit Interview by Louise Rugendyke, interviewing reality veteran Kirby Bentley, entitled I'm Not Trying to Manipulate, I'm Just Leaning Into You as a Human. She reveals why the grueling game was worth every moment. On Wednesday night, Kirby Bentley was named winner of the rebooted The Traitors Australia, claiming a prize pot of $200,600. The former Australian Survivor contestant and AFLW player was an OG traitor who manoeuvred her way through the reality competition as her fellow traitors, former Bachelor contestant Alex Nation, former MasterChef Australia contestant Alvin Kwa, and comedian Reese Nicholson, were picked off by the faithfuls. Called a parlour game sociopath in the final episode, Kirby had to convince the Real Housewives of Sydney's Chrissy Marsh and former Bachelor contestant Kira Maguire at the fire pit that she was a faithful. Spoiler alert, she was not. Here, Bentley talks about her victory, what makes her such a good manipulator, and which competition was harder, Australian Survivor or The Traitors. Her first question, hello, Kirby. How are you feeling now that it's all over? It looked very stressful. It's been an incredible experience. The show is just so complex that when you're watching it, you're like, that's so simple, and it's so obvious, but genuinely isn't. I'm really relieved it's over because it's a stressful game. It was a wild ride, and they've done an incredible job with the edit. The show was filmed at an historic estate, Castle Claremont in New Zealand's South Island. How long did the shoot take? It was 12 days of filming, and I think 12 days is the maximum that I probably could have lasted, because the moral dilemma of the human in you starts to play a part, and I was a traitor the whole time. And it's not a comfortable position to be in, when everyone's their authentic self as faithfuls, and we've all got trust issues, so it's just a really bizarre experience. What were you thinking on that first night, when host Gretel Colleen was choosing the traitors, and you felt her hand on your shoulder? I genuinely wasn't expecting it. I think I said to Gretel when she had asked if I wanted to be a traitor, I was like, if I'm a traitor, I get to play the game and move the game the way that I need to as a survivor person. Because there's a reputation, survivor this, survivor that, that it has to be one of us picked as a traitor. And I was like, no, it doesn't. So when she selected me, I was so excited because if I wasn't picked, I would have gone pretty early. How much did being a former Survivor player affect the way you played, especially when you had so much heat on you early on? In an ideal circumstance, where you don't wear clothes that Queen Kong can hear, Queen said she could hear the rustle of Kirby's jacket when Gretel tapped her on the shoulder, I would have liked to have played a little bit lower,
but I just ended up just adapting to what the game was giving. And when Queen heard it, the jacket rustle, that is, and told people, I was like, well, let's not let it ruminate anymore. Let's just bite the bullet and get Queen gone, and we'll deal with the repercussions the next day. There's so much paranoia around Faithfuls, but it worked out a lot easier than I thought it was going to. I play a really aggressive game in Survivor, and it's really cutthroat. If anyone ever says my name, it's, let's just get them gone and create that fear. And I did the same in this, and it worked. Okay, Kirby, what is it about you that makes you so cutthroat? Why do you keep getting cast in these shows? I mean, you seem pretty nice to me. Well, there's another side of it. You don't have people second-guessing themselves without the social aspect. So my biggest strength, it comes from my upbringing. I'm an Aboriginal girl. I grew up in a country town. White Australia, Black Australia. I have learnt how to navigate those worlds, especially now as an adult in the corporate space. But when I'm playing these games, I want to connect on your level. I want to know who you are on your personal level and make you feel safe to be around me. And it's all genuine. That way, then I know how to navigate myself around you if you decide to turn on me. I think Claudia said it at one stage, and it didn't make the cut, but she said, I think you're a traitor. And I was like, I actually think you are as well. And these are my reasonings. I'm laying it all out. So if I can address the person directly in a respectful way, it doesn't hit the same as manipulation, because I'm not trying to manipulate, I'm just leaning into you as a human. Have you had people in your job or your family who are watching this and are now just going, Kirby, can we trust anything you say or do? A lot of the people who know who I genuinely am at my core know that I was a prankster. I had to have a safe word, and it was honest. Like if I say honest, I would never lie, but in my real world, I don't like liars. I like my space to be safe. I like to know who the people around me are as well. So it's a very different world that I walk in my real life. And these games, it's just like football. You step over that white line, and your best friend can give you the biggest hit or tackle or whatever, and it's not personal. We step back over that line, and we're still mates. We're just representing our jumpers under a set of rules. So it's the same sort of concept. You recruited Reese as a traitor, but in those last couple of episodes, things got quite tense between you. You wrote their name down twice. What's your relationship with Reese like now? Nothing's personal. Like in those moments, we are exhausted. I've been an OG traitor from the start, and it hasn't been easy. The heat's been on me the entire game, so I'm trying to make decisions that, because I would have happily gone to the end with Reese, and there were times where Kira and Chrissy were off Reese, so I was like, okay, cool, we can make this happen. But then when they, Kira and Chrissy, were back on them, Reese, I was like, well, I need to make this happen for me, because that's what the game is about. So it was very conflicting. I would like to think that Reese is in my life forever, and I think a lot of our cast, if not nearly all of our cast, feel the same about each other, because it's just such a unique experience. How much research did you do? Because it seemed like some contestants knew how to play the game, but others, looking at you, Dicko, seemed to think they were playing Survivor. I made a point of watching them all, the international versions of the traitors, just to be able to see if there are any patterns or styles of how to work your way through, and there is no formula. I think the complexities around it are personalities, experiences, exposure, pressure. All of those variables play a huge part in it. So you need to be adaptable, which is why your social game comes into play. So when you're a safe person, when people freak out, they come back to you and they lean on you. What was more difficult, Survivor or Traitors? Traitors, but it's different. I could easily sit on an island for 47 days, and there's an element of trust and safety in your alliances. In this, as a traitor, you don't know if the Faithfuls are telling you the full truth, and they don't even know what their full truth is. I don't know if I could play as a Faithful in this game. It was hard enough as a traitor, but they, the Faithfuls, have no answers. You have to choose between Survivor All-Stars and Traitors All-Stars. What do you pick? Oh, I've always said I would do a Survivor All-Stars, but I think I need a break from it because I don't think anyone would trust me anyway, and I wouldn't last. The only reason I would do Traitors is if we were all returning traitor players, and if it was a World 1, so, or like UK, US, Oz all came together with Gretel hosting. Well, I just hope everyone in your office is nice to you
when you walk back in tomorrow morning. Yeah, we'll have to regroup, do a team building and an honesty and trust game. We'll figure it out. The Traitors Australia can still be seen on 10 Play. And that was Louise Rugendyke's exit interview with reality star Kirby Bentley, entitled I'm Not Trying to Manipulate, I'm Just Leaning Into You as a Human, on page 3. On page 8, Ben Popjay reviews some of the shows on the week ahead on Free TV. Monday, September the 21st, The Coroner, 7+. The producers of The Coroner want it known that this show, about a feisty 40-something solicitor who returns to her home town in the West Country to become the local coroner, has absolutely nothing to do with M.R. Hall's novel The Coroner, about a feisty 40-something solicitor who returns to her hometown in the West Country to become the local coroner. So now that we're clear on that, what's the show like? Well, it's rather fun, really. The quite marvellously monikered Claire Goose plays Jane Kennedy, who heads back to the little hamlet of Lighthaven in South Devon and gets stuck into the business of coroning, which in TV world involves much hardcore sleuthing. With the help of Detective Sergeant Davy Higgins, who was also Jane's childhood sweetheart, awkward, Jane digs out the truth about all the strange and unexplained deaths in the area, proving that South Devon is a far more blood-soaked region than you might think. Not reinventing the wheel, not even putting new tyres on it, but absolutely amiable mystery romps. Tuesday, September the 22nd, The Tony Blair Story, ABC, 8:30 p.m. When Tony Blair came to power as UK Prime Minister in 1997, he was on the crest of a wave of enormous popularity. 10 years later, he left office still popular, but with a much more complicated image. After a decade of controversy in which the Iraq War and the deception employed to justify it. In the modern day, opinion remains divided on the topic of Tony Blair. This documentary, if a little melodramatic in presentation, admirably presents all sides of the argument, with revealing interviews with the man himself and his wife Cherie, as well as those with who opposed him. It tells the story of his rise and his reign, but also goes right back to the beginning to try to get at the inner truth of Blair. The picture that emerges is of a fascinating but somewhat slippery man, seemingly bent on achieving greatness from childhood. Even now, he seems to be determined to remain elusive and to strive always to mould his legacy to the desired form. And that was Ben Popjay's review of several shows on Free to Air in the following week, on page 8. Thank you for listening to Readings from the Green Guide. We'll be back next week with the latest readings from this supplement from The Age that is dedicated to television and streaming. Until then, please take care, and for more details on what's coming up on Vision Australia Radio, visit varadio.org.

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0: Hello and welcome to The High Note on the Vision Australia Radio Network. I'm your host, Ali Bowie. Now this show is all about music from the latest news and tour announcements to album drops, anniversaries and spotlighting incredible visually impaired artists. We're here to keep you in the loop with what's happening in Australia and across the globe. Now coming up on today's show, Shania Twain opens up about her childhood, country roots and finding her voice. Plus we celebrate 40 years of the National Braille Music Camp, meet blind multi-instrumentalist Angel Paez and check out the multi-million dollar Oasis tape collection Causing a Stir. Our first article today is from abc.net.au by Catherine Smirk on September the 2nd. Savage Garden's Darren Hayes didn't think he'd survive his childhood. Darren Hayes learned to sing by listening to his mother. She had the most beautiful melodic voice and I would mimic her, the musician and former frontman of Savage Garden says. A lot of my singing education came from mimicking people, but she was the first person I ripped off. Hayes' mother Judy would never have admitted her influence. She wouldn't think that she taught me how to sing because she had such a low self-esteem, he says on Take 5 with Zan Rowe. Hayes grew up in a home racked by domestic violence, saying his father was an extremely violent man. But my mother was an angel and she was the very inception, the seed, the beginning of music for me. And he says it was music that saved his life. I know that's a cliche and everyone says this, but I was a very, very lost kid. I'm not a freak, I'm famous. Growing up in Logan, Queensland, Hayes never fit in. It was a very hyper-masculine community. I remember being afraid of that. Everyone smoked, everyone played football, he says. And I was just this delicate kid that was recreating scenes from Star Wars by making the toys kiss. He was bullied from a young age for being gay, years before he even knew what that was. My father was the first person to call me the F word, and it's not the one that rhymes with truck. His way of coping with that was deep denial. I just decided, oh no, I'm not a freak. I'm not all these terms they call me. From a very early age, I decided that I was just famous. Throughout it all, he also felt a strong duty to protect his mother from violence, particularly if his father had been drinking. That could look like driving the car to get her out of the house in the middle of the night or using his sister's hockey sticks to fight back. Pretending he was a star years before he actually was helped him see a way out. I knew I'd be famous, but not for the arrogant reasons you might think, he says. I knew because it was either be famous and magical and special or die. I lived in a family where my job was to keep my mum alive, but thought if I could just be famous, I could save her, us, me, everything. Success and secrets. While Hayes never doubted his fame, it wasn't until high school that he realised he could sing. His music teacher made him join the school choir and it was a revelation. I felt the molecules in the room change as they always do when people sing. That's what music does, he says. But I could feel it and that was it. Hayes was in his early 20s in 1996 when Savage Garden, the pop duo he formed with friend Daniel Jones, released its first hit single, I Want You. From there, Savage Garden's ascent was dizzying. Their debut self-titled album won a record 10 ARIA Awards in 1997. Being so firmly in the public eye also brought extreme vulnerability for the young man. I was so grateful to have it, in the beginning, he says. But there were secrets. Gay. Secret. Depression. Secret. Don't tell anyone. Hayes says the American record companies did everything they could to ensure the audience didn't find out he was gay, including changing his hair, telling him not to move much in music videos, and doing audience surveys about which pictures were the most masculine. So it became hell, but I learned how to keep it in, Hayes says. I mean, you never know. It could end tomorrow. But it didn't end. Even when Savage Garden called it quits in 2001, Hayes has gone on to have a successful solo career, releasing 5 studio albums. In 2019, he received an Order of Australia for services to the music industry. And then he came out publicly. He could be the artist he'd always wanted to be. Oh my God, to be able to use the pronoun that I want to use, he says with a relieved laugh. My biggest success to me is my least commercially successful record. It's called Homosexual. How fun was that, to make an album basically called Super Gay? Hayes says the biggest personal impact was when he started to see queer people turn up in the audience of his shows. I felt so seen and understood, he says. It was like having lived in a solitary confinement without a window all your life, and suddenly the first dapple of sunlight hits your face. Fly on, ride through. Getting out of Logan and being able to perform as a proud gay man is the equivalent of winning the lotto for Hayes. I'm really happy that I think maybe I got to break the cycle of toxic abuse. As for his mother, he says, she couldn't have given a S if he was famous or not. She just wanted him to be happy, and that came through music. Do you know what music was for me? It was that I was able to pay cash for a house for my mum so she could finally leave him. Hayes still struggles to speak in the past tense about his mother, who died in early 2025 from complications with chronic obstructive pulmonary disease, otherwise known as COPD. While he'd known she was terminally ill, Hayes had thought they'd get a decade or more with her, but she died suddenly when he was away. The thing that makes me sad about mum is she was so afraid to die because she loved being alive, he says. She used to say, oh, I don't want to die because I'm going to miss you all so much. The grief still sits raw and heavy on Hayes, but music helps him cope. When it came to choosing a song for her memorial, he decided on Oh by Coldplay. There's this line where he says, fly on, ride through, maybe one day I'll fly next to you. And that's how I feel about my mum. I remember trying to hold on to her because all of our lives there was an invisible string connecting us. There was a tether, he says. But at her wake, he realised he had to cut the string, like a beautiful balloon. I had to let her go, Hayes says with tears in his eyes. I think that's a theme of my entire life. And that article, Savage Garden's Darren Hayes Didn't Think He'd Survive His Childhood, was published in abc.net.au by Catherine Smirk on September the 2nd. Our next article, Shania Twain Reflects on Childhood Poverty, Music and Finding Her Voice. This was by Zan Rowe on August the 26th on abc.net.au. I don't really feel connected to the accolades, Shania Twain says. Not because I don't feel good about earning them and the reward of conquering some of the challenges or reaching the top of so many of the climbs. I recognise all that. But I just don't feel like a star. It's a surreal experience to sit opposite one of the music's biggest names. The woman who turned three simple words, let's go girls, into one of pop music's most enduring rallying cries. Having just released her most personal album to date, Twain is ready to look back. I'm at a point in my life and in my music where I'm listening to more music that I grew up with, reuniting with that music, reuniting with my childhood self, she says when we chat. We've met up at Power Station in New York City, a famous recording studio where Born in the USA, Let's Dance, Like a Virgin, and Mariah Carey's debut album were made. Today, the studio's wooden beams soak up a different story. For the first time, Twain is peeling back the layers of a star who sold more than 100 million albums to show the little kid who got her there. Growing up in the mining town of Timmins, Ontario, Eileen Regina Twain never imagined she'd be famous. She was just trying to make sure her family had enough money to buy milk the next day. Food was scarce, and she often went to school without lunch. When the needle drops on her first Take Five choice, Dolly Parton's Coat of Many Colours, the resonance runs deep. I wore secondhand everything, she says, especially in the winter when you gotta wear a lot of layers. Dolly Parton's one of my songwriting teachers. Eileen's mother, Sharon, first recognised her daughter had an ear for music and pushed her to perform. My mother realised that I had this gift, so she was dreaming about the career success, Twain says. I was dreaming about riding horses. I was dreaming about things that little kids dream about. Eileen began singing for the family, on tabletops at cafes, to anyone who would listen. They'd head off to the local beer and whiskey joints, Sharon nudging the bar owner to pass the hat around as Eileen sang. The $25 or $50 she'd raise would pay for petrol that week. "It's right down to the penny when you're poor," Twain says. Her mother knew she had to get her daughter in front of bigger crowds. It didn't matter that she was singing covers of Tammy Wynette's Divorce. "When I first get up there, nobody believes me because I'm 9. And what do I know about divorce?" Sometimes I would get a heckler that would say that. "What do you know about divorce? They're drunk. You're just a kid. You don't even have all your teeth yet. But I can imagine what it is and I can tell it like I know it." I started off as a little Miss Twain, and by the time I was done, I was their entertainer. Eileen would have to grow up fast off stage too. After moving to Toronto, the hub of the Canadian music industry, both her parents were killed in a car accident. At 22, she moved back home to raise her 4 younger siblings. Once again, money was tight. But Eileen got a gig singing Vegas-style cabaret at a resort 5 hours away, moved the family out there and worked every night, honing her performance across genres. "By the time I was in my late 20s, I had been through so much," she says. "So I already had quite a bit of conviction. I was already quite certain about my ideals and I had a vision." When she got to Nashville and signed her first record deal, the label wanted her to change her surname. "They thought something would flow better with Eileen than Twain," she recalls. "I felt like I would be abandoning my family by changing my last name for my career, and I'm like, it's just not worth it. There's got to be another way." She came across a girl with the name Shania. "I'm like, oh, that's it. What a beautiful name. I love this name." And that was it. I became Shania Twain. Her third studio album, 1997's Come On Over, made her one of those rare stars known globally by only her first name, thanks to success of songs like You're Still the One, Man, I Feel Like a Woman, and That Don't Impress Me Much. Nearly 3 decades on, the album is still the best-selling studio album by a female artist, with more than 40 million sales, and it solidified her as a trailblazer in the crossover from country to pop. The type of country that I wanted to make was definitely more of a stomp. There was more might in it. I wanted to give it attitude. I wanted to be part of that attitude. And I wanted to say it like it was and be frank. What I proved was that the audience also wanted that. Almost 30 years later and millions more albums sold, she's digging back into her past with her latest album, Little Miss Twain. "I don't really see my career as a comeback," she says. "I kind of see it as I was allowed to continue what I started. The heart of the record is its title track where Shania sings. According to my mother, I'm the next Tanya Tucker. She drives me to sing in the bar, push start the Chevy, it's old and it's heavy, and I'm still smaller than my guitar, smoking like a chimney, coaching it in me, honey, you're gonna go far." As we sit together in this famous studio in a city of dreams, I ask her what she would say to little Eileen Regina Twain if she had the chance. "I would say you made it, and I would tell her you can make it. Your mother is right, except you won't be the next Tanya Tucker. You're going to be Shania Twain." And that article was written by Zan Rowe on August the 26th. Shania Twain reflects on childhood poverty, music and finding her voice, and it was published in abc.net.au. On Vision Australia Radio, you're listening to The High Note, a program bringing you the latest news in the music scene here in Australia and across the globe. And to our next article by Brooke Chandler and Grace Crivellaro on July the 2nd from abc.net.au, Braille Music Camp for Blind and Visually Impaired Children celebrates 40 years. On a surprisingly mild winter's morning, the lyrics of an old English nursery rhyme flood through the halls of a Southern Highlands private school sung by a young choir. Rather than traditional street music, the group's impressive pitch and timing are directed using thick white paper imprinted with Braille. That is because each member of the National Braille Music Camp Choir is either blind or visually impaired. The camp is a week of playing music and singing with people who know how I live my life, 14-year-old Morgan Tyrell said. The Tamworth local lives with stage 4 Coates disease, a rare condition where the tiny blood vessels in the retina develop abnormally, leading to vision loss or blindness. Ms. Tyrell first attended the program, which is run at Fresham in Mittagong, south of Sydney, 4 years ago to deepen her knowledge of Braille music. It makes me happy, as it is something I can do, she said. I love all the socialising, inside jokes, friendship group, moments you can make at this place. Handmade Braille sheet music. Developed in the 19th century, Braille music is a specialised tactile notation system that allows blind and visually impaired musicians to read, write and compose music. It uses the standard six-dot cell but assigns unique meanings to the dots to represent pitches, rhythms and expressions. Braille music is one of the classes offered at the annual National Braille Music Camp, along with music technology and instrumental workshops. The program, supported by Peak Body Vision Australia, was established 40 years ago by Roma Dix and her blind husband Ian Cooper to improve the accessibility of Braille music education. Music is terribly important to the blind, the now 92-year-old Ms. Dix said. The brain has got one little lump of brain ready to receive visual stimuli and another bit ready to receive oral stimuli. Where there's no visual stimuli, the oral bit takes over. That's why you'll find a number of these children and the staff here have got perfect pitch. Ms. Dix said putting on the community-funded program had been hard work at times. We'd braille out the soprano parts and then the alto and then the tenors and the basses and I'd copy them all off. And I'd staple them together and make books, she said. I remember one day I made 500 sheets. Pathway to music careers. Hundreds of primary and high school age students from across the country have attended the camp over the years, with some former students like Ben Clark going on to music careers, including as a jazz pianist and teacher at the Western Australian Academy of Performing Arts, or the WAAPA. Music has been in my life since before I could talk, really. But when I came to camp in 1992 at 10 years old, I did not know Braille music, Mr. Clark said. Based in Perth, Mr. Clark said both he and his peers experienced a sudden great love and passion for Braille music during the program. It's a very safe place where people can come and maybe not feel so judged or ostracised or alienated because everybody around them gets them, former student turned camp instructor Seth Leggett added. When Mr. Cooper fell ill and died about 14 years ago, Mr. Clark was selected to take over as the camp's musical director, a succession plan Ms. Dix is also working through. The music camp is far more important than me, so I've been saying, I'm doing this and that's so people know, Ms. Dix said. By the end of the camp, they are just the happiest group of kids and they're singing all the time in the dining room and they're making jokes about the staff. It's just lovely to see them so happy and confident and mobile. And that article was written by Brooke Chandler and Grace Crivellaro on July the 2nd, and that was published in abc.net.au. And we move on to an article from loudersound.com by Paul Brannigan on September the 7th. They don't want these tapes to be sold. They want them back in their possession. Oasis unhappy about upcoming auction of recordings worth over £1 million. A collection of Oasis recordings worth over £1 million would be auctioned off next month, and Noel and Liam Gallagher are said to be unhappy at the prospect. The set of collection of 63 concert recordings, over 100 hours of rehearsals tapes, soundcheck recordings, and unfiltered conversation between band members is owned by the Manchester band's former sound engineer, Hugh Richards, who worked as the front-of-house sound engineer for Oasis from 1995 to 2001. It includes 209 DAT tapes, 73 analog cassettes, and 3 mini discs, and is being sold by Richard's son, Owen. Littleton Auctions believes that the previously unheard archive will cost a potential buyer between £1.2 million and £1.6 million when it goes under the hammer on October the 3rd. The collection includes internal tour itineraries, original set lists, a band-played Epiphone guitar, and an original Kangol Oasis tour parka. The auction house's managing director admitted that the Gallagher brothers had expressed concerns over the upcoming auction. Ben Homer from Littleton Auctions said in a statement, "The Oasis camp is aware of the auction and has expressed concerns, which is entirely understandable given the scale and significance of the material. We're handling everything with full transparency and proper legal process. Our focus is simply on presenting these items responsibly, with verified provenance, and allowing collectors and institutions to engage with an important part of British music history." Homer added, "Oasis remains one of the most beloved and closely followed bands in British music history, and the level of interest we're already seeing reflects that. Alongside the memorabilia and recordings of other legendary artists in the collection, this is a once-in-a-generation opportunity for fans and collectors alike. Dad labelled everything, recorded everything, and backed it all up to cassette over and over," says Owen Richards. "I grew up listening to these recordings. Oasis were part of the family as much as they were part of the culture. I was in a band myself back then, and this music meant something to me before I ever understood what it represented. These tapes have been in my care for the last 20 years. It feels like the right time to pass them on to people who'll understand exactly what they are." Richards also suggests to the Times newspaper that the Gallagher brothers don't want the collection sold and that they want the tapes back in their own possession. "Whoever purchases a collection would not be able to commercialise the archive without cooperation and permission from the band." Given that Oasis 2025 reunion tour grossed over $405 million, according to Pollstar, the Gallagher brothers are not short of funds to purchase the collection. And that article was from loudersound.com, was written by Paul Brannigan on September the 7th. Now to an article from 12onyourside.com by Natisha Lance on May the 22nd, 2026. "Blind musician makes his mark in country bluegrass scene." This is reporting from Charlotte, North Carolina. Angel Paez was born blind, but that didn't stop him from teaching himself to play 6 instruments or by ear. Paez began his fascination with music as a toddler at church. "I remember listening to all those different instruments and being so curious as to what they looked like, what they felt like, and I wanted to know how to play," Paez said. The music gave him a feeling he'd never felt before. "It made me feel like I could never get enough of it, like something so cool and so different and new that made me want more out of that," he said. Teaching himself to play. Paez started teaching himself to play. First, the piano, then the accordion and violin. Over time, he learned to play 6 instruments all on his own by ear. It didn't take long for others to recognise Paez's talent. They entered me into my first radio contest. It was a Spanish radio station here in town, and that was kind of my first real motivation to play and get good enough to be on stage, Paez said. Paez won that contest and later performed at the White House. That, more than anything, gave me a spark, if there ever was one to pursue the music, he said. The Carolina Country Music Awards nominated Paez for Musician of the Year and Best Fiddler of the Year twice. My dream is to just be able to make a living out of it. I know I'm not going to get rich, but I just want to have enough to take my family out to dinner every now and then have enough to be able to call my connections and say, hey, let's go do this project, Paez said. Overcoming self-doubt. Paez said he's always pushing himself, despite sometimes having intrusive thoughts of self-doubt. I never know what I'm going to get into until I try it, he said. I'm pretty shy by nature, and I think that's what holds me back sometimes. But a lot of times when I encounter that success, whether that be music or just life in general, it feels good. It feels like I can literally go out and do anything, Paez said. And that article was from 12onyourside.com. It was written by Natisha Lance on May the 22nd, 2026. And it was A Blind Musician Makes His Mark in Country Bluegrass Scene. And that brings us to the end of The High Note for this week. My name is Ali Bowie, and it's been a pleasure bringing you this week's episode. The High Note will return at the same time next week, right here on Vision Australia Radio, at VA Radio Digital, and online at varadio.org.
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8: On Vision Australia Radio, you're listening to Comment is Free, where we read comments from The Guardian Online. I'm your host, Natasha Norton. On today's programme, are you outraged by Sydney Sweeney again? More fool you. And finally, it's my self-care hack of the year. I quit our local veg box scheme and set my mind free. The first article comes from The Guardian Online Australia of Tuesday the 15th of September. Europe's summer emergency was a dire warning for Australia. What Can Be Learned Before It's Too Late, by Nick Rowley. Between 2000 and 2018, extreme heat caused more deaths in Australia than all our bushfires, floods, storms and cyclones combined. Back in April 2004, in the shadow of the previous European summer, I worked at Downing Street advising the British Prime Minister on climate change. The 2003 heatwave had killed an estimated 70,000 people across Europe. Many were older people in homes and neighbourhoods ill-equipped for prolonged heat. In May this year, I walked through Bordeaux with my 83-year-old mother-in-law in 38 degrees Celsius heat. I saw how quickly heat changes the terms of ordinary life. Streets emptied, shade became essential. The question was not simply the temperature, but whether people could work, sleep, or remain safely at home. That was the European spring. By summer, 42,000 hectares around Gironde and Arcachon, surrounding the city, had burned. France experienced its worst fires since 1949. In June, during the Tour de Suisse, the Italian champion cyclist Elisa Longo Borghini suffered heatstroke. She struggled afterwards to remember the final climb. If extreme heat can overwhelm an elite athlete, we should understand the danger it presents to us all. Europe's warning is relevant to every Australian city. Extreme heat is not merely uncomfortable weather. Between 2000 and 2018, extreme heat caused more deaths in Australia than all our bushfires, floods, storms and cyclones combined. Yet it remains under-recognised because it leaves little visible destruction, and its effects are often recorded as heart, kidney or respiratory illness rather than heat itself. And risk is not evenly shared. Older people, particularly those living alone, people with chronic illness, outdoor workers and people in poorly cooled homes are more exposed. As we age, our ability to sense heat, sweat effectively and regulate body temperature can diminish, whilst thirst can become a less reliable prompt. Staying hydrated must be a habit throughout a hot day, not an afterthought when work is finished. This has cultural as well as policy implications. We should challenge the idea that a cold beer is enough to manage the impact of hard physical labour in dangerous heat. Or its quieter twin, the carer skipping her own break to help someone else. Nagging your older relatives and checking on neighbours could save a life. Australians understand seasonal preparation. We do it for bushfires. Governments plan, agencies coordinate, volunteers are mobilised and communities are encouraged to act before danger arrives. We should bring the same mindset to extreme heat. The risk is not confined to bushland at the edge of our cities. It may be a hot top-floor apartment, a home with no shade or breeze, or a worksite. It affects the postcodes of Sydney, Melbourne, Brisbane, Adelaide and Perth differently, but is now a national test of whether our homes, cities and services are ready for the climate we have. Here in New South Wales, the state government and its agencies have recognised heat as a growing risk and strengthened arrangements for declared heatwaves, including clearer roles and updated warnings. The government can build on these foundations. Our Heat Stress Spotlight report identifies a critical gap. New South Wales has improved its response once a heatwave is declared, but dangerous heat does not always meet a formal threshold. Isolated, very hot days and heat combined with high humidity can be dangerous too. Emergency arrangements must be complemented by a coordinated annual system of preparation. We believe New South Wales Health can lead a seasonal heat plan through the hotter months. It could help agencies prepare, ensure warnings are clear and trusted, and direct support to those at greatest risk. Exposure to extreme heat can also be reduced through cooler housing, better shade and tree cover, stronger thermal protections for renters and social and Aboriginal housing tenants, and effective workplace heat plans. New South Wales also needs consistent public data on heat-related illness and deaths. If we cannot see the burden clearly, we cannot judge whether our responses reach those who need it to prevent avoidable harm. Responding to hotter summers is work government cannot do alone. Resilience Sydney has helped place heat resilience on the public agenda, including through the Greater Sydney Heat Smart City Plan. Sweltering cities has made the everyday reality of heat in homes, streets and suburbs impossible to ignore, especially for people least able to avoid it. Their work deserves recognition. It also shows why state government, councils, health services, employers and community organisations need to work together. Bushfires have flames, floods leave visible damage. Extreme heat acts silently, accumulating in homes, streets and bodies over days and nights. By the time it becomes visible in emergency departments or mortality figures, the opportunity to prevent much of the harm has passed. We treat bushfire as a seasonal certainty. It is time we treated heat the same way, by preparing early, coordinating well, and protecting people before the next heatwave reaches a street near you. Nick Rowley is chair of the New South Wales Net Zero Commission. And that was Europe's summer emergency was a dire warning for Australia. What can be learned before it's too late? From the Guardian Online Australia of Tuesday, the 15th of September. Next, from the Guardian Online UK of Tuesday, the 15th of September. Are you outraged by Sydney Sweeney? Again. More fool you. By Marina Hyde. Today it's a silly sports betting ad, but I can't see anything she's done that's worth this ire. She's in her 20s. She does dumb things. Enjoy. Would it be insanely unfashionable to defend Sydney Sweeney? You may or may not have heard that Euphoria star has done an ad for a sports betting site. Sorry, I think we have to call them sports prediction markets in the United States, which only recently popped its legalised sports betting cherry and is behaving like a complete teenage boy about the whole thing. Anyway, among other poses, the ad features a naked Sydney holding a couple of American footballs over her breasts, which are, and I feel she would want us to acknowledge this, seriously among the very best in Hollywood. Maybe the best. Listen, it is what it is. Life would be very boring if we couldn't say so with a twinkle. Forgive me. Life is, in fact, very, very boring because yet another Sydney Sweeney advertising-centred firestorm has been ignited by this ad. Last year, some lunatic genuinely suggested her good genes, American Eagle ad, was something to do with white supremacy and eugenics. Her latest product endorsement has drawn the ire of a cascade of female athletes who have described it variously as demeaning women's sport, sexualized representation of athletes, and a kick in the face to every woman who has dedicated her life to perfecting her craft, and every woman who enjoys sport for what it really is, teamwork, friendship, dedication, excellence, unity. Come on, with respect, I just don't think it's a kick in the face for any of those things. Not to be a crazed optimist, but the great thing about where women's sport has got to today is that it feels a whole lot bigger and stronger and more compelling than whether Sydney Sweeney did or didn't get her tits out for a gambling ad. I can't help feeling it would have been cooler for women's sport to simply not even mention the naked gambling ad at all. And if it had to, maybe focus on the gambling bit rather than the woman advertising it. I haven't definitively run the numbers on this, but instinct tells me that gambling wrecks a lot more lives than Sydney Sweeney.

sweatshirt, etc. That she has emerged as such a frequent culture wars punching bag says so much more about the predictable, playable nature of her serial detractors than it does about her. Why can't they just face it? Sydney's gonna Sweeney. None of it feels like that big of a deal in the grand scheme of things. Or rather, it does to some. After another ad campaign last year, some fashion analyst gasped to the New York Times, "It seems like she's not embarrassed or ashamed promoting all of these different projects." Always great to see women implying other women should be feeling shame for hideous crimes, like being a face of both Miu Miu and Armani Beauty. The previous year, a columnist had described Sydney as problematic yet unashamed, which, ironically, I found somewhat problematic. Have to say, I'm a big fan of women not being made to feel shame unless whatever they've done is really quite bad. Indeed, it was after a veteran female producer and film studies professor publicly dismissed her as not pretty and bad at acting that Sweeney gave a reactive interview in which she observed of Hollywood, quote, "This entire industry, all people say is women empowering other women. None of it's happening. All of it is fake and a front for all the other shit that they say behind everyone's back," end quote. Amazing. Because where's the lie? Inevitably, it was her who got branded unsisterly for saying it. A few months later, non-insult was added to non-injury once it emerged that Sydney was dating the considerably older former Taylor Swift foe, Justin Bieber manager Scooter Braun, who's a sort of music industry vampire and not in a hot way. I saw someone who obviously fancied Sweeney lamenting this romance as, quote, "like a 19-year-old wonder kid signing for Al Nassr," end quote, which is a fun joke and about the level of seriousness with which we should treat other people's dating choices. Don't worry about it, guys. It's not like you have to have sex with Scooter Braun. She's doing it for you. Relax. Ultimately, I always feel somewhat compelled to defend Sydney's right to do whatever stupid things she feels like in her 20s, safe, if not sound, in the knowledge that she will be forced to spend her entire 30s and probably her entire 40s atoning for every single one of them in every single interview where every single reporter will just really want her to express shame and or personal growth. It's all such an endlessly dreary bore. There must be less repressed and joyless things to do with our time. While we spend far too long figuring those out, I do hope Sweeney finds a way to continue apparently not giving a shit and that everyone else considers they might have more fun if they took a leaf out of her book from time to time. Marina Hyde is a Guardian columnist, and that was Are You Outraged by Sydney Sweeney? Again? More Fool You from The Guardian Online UK of Tuesday the 15th of September. On Vision Australia Radio, you're listening to Comment is Free. We continue our readings. The next article comes from The Guardian Online Australia of Thursday the 17th of September. The dominance of AI is not inevitable. We can choose to change things for the better, by Nick Evershed. Countries have come together before to make international agreements in the face of existential threats. With many technological developments, from algorithm-driven social media to AI, many people assume there's a degree of inevitability to their widespread adoption in society. The argument goes something like this. Once the ideas and means to produce the tech are known, then it is inevitable that its usage will spread and will essentially be stuck with it. So therefore, we need to accept this and adjust our lives to live with the tech and use it, or at least tolerate it. This argument seems pretty straightforward, since we have seen many tech-driven disruptions play out in the past 20 years or so. Uber displacing the taxi industry and the rise of gig workers. Algorithmic social media displacing, well, everything. Privacy invading, hyper-targeted advertising reshaping the internet.
And it seems like generative AI is destined to be another

huge disruptive force in our lives. Sam Altman, the chief executive of OpenAI, wrote of AI in 2024 that, quote, "With these new abilities, we can have shared prosperity to a degree that seems unimaginable today. In the future, everyone's lives can be better than anyone's life is now." End quote. He is also on record elsewhere saying AI would wipe out entire job categories. Dari Amodei, the CEO of Anthropic, wrote that he believes, quote, "AI could cure most major diseases in the next 5 to 10 years, greatly accelerate economic growth rates, create a world of abundance and empowerment, and usher in a renaissance of democracy and freedom." End quote. But now, both CEOs, as well as former and current AI research staff and others, are calling for a slowdown or even a shutdown of AI development, along with greater government regulation and international coordination of AI development. The calls for a slowdown are based on the fear that without proper safeguards, AI systems may result in catastrophic events in the near future, ranging from the extinction of humanity to merely causing billions of dollars of economic damage. This is not a new concern and has been raised by independent academics previously in assessing the risks from AI. However, complicating the situation is that both OpenAI and Anthropic are positioning themselves for IPOs, and so some critics say both companies stand to materially benefit from the perception that they're on the cusp of developing superintelligent models. AI models being developed in China are also catching up to the frontier models being made in the US, which has prompted some to suggest that calls for greater regulation on AI are an attempt at regulatory capture by the big US AI companies. Regardless of how likely these catastrophic events are, as Sandra Watcher, a professor of technology at the Oxford Internet Institute, has said, AI is already causing big problems, including its environmental impact, the spreading of misinformation, and replacing jobs. This is in addition to the original sin of most AI models. They're built on millions of people's art and writing, largely without compensation or permission until more recently, and the AI companies want to curb proposed laws limiting their access to such material. Never forget that generative AI is not a technology that is apart from human society. In fact, its development and whatever semblance of intelligence it has comes from us and our work. And despite what the tech CEOs say, there's nothing inevitable about AI, and we as a society can make decisions to change things for the better. History shows us this can be done. What often seems like insurmountable and pervasive problems can and have been addressed by normal people putting pressure on politicians and companies and through international cooperation and negotiation. Countries have come together before to make international agreements in the face of existential threats. The Nuclear Non-Proliferation Treaty, as well as the associated anti-nuclear activist movement, is a good example, and many have suggested it has parallels with the current AI situation. While the disarmament side of the NPT had mixed success at best, the NPT and similar agreements have worked to limit the number of nuclear-capable countries and reduce nuclear testing. Gene editing via CRISPR is another example, arguably a more important technological advancement than generative AI. The use of CRISPR for gene editing in humans has been treated extremely cautiously by governments around the world. No country currently allows genetic changes to an embryo that could also be passed on to its children, and 70 countries have laws against it. Even social media companies, whose reach and influence on society seemed like it would continue unabated, are now finally facing stricter regulation from governments around the world and self-regulating in response to lawsuits in the US. So, do not take the future dominance of AI as a given. Personally, I believe that generative AI can be a useful tool,
albeit in far fewer situations than tech companies would have you believe. But to ensure we limit the worst possible consequences, we need independent oversight of its development, regulation to limit some aspects of it, and international agreements to implement these controls globally. If you think the same, then do not accept its inevitability. Contact politicians and demand action. Protest. Speak to friends and family about how you think this technology should be used or not used. Write to companies using it in ways you disagree with. In the now infamous words of Claude, your right to push back. Nick Evershed is the Data and Interactives Editor for Guardian Australia. And that was The Dominance of AI is Not Inevitable. We Can Choose to Change Things for the Better, from The Guardian Online Australia of Thursday, the 17th of September. Finally, from The Guardian Online UK of Wednesday, the 16th of September, it's my self-care hack of the year. I quit our local veg box scheme and set my mind free, by Rhiannon Lucy Coslett. Being a member felt like the right thing to do, and it was a boon during the pandemic. But oh, the emotional labour. I can never look at a turnip again. Last week, as summer gave way to pumpkin season, I found myself contemplating the final squash. Like the horror movie trope of the final girl staggering out of the woods after the massacre, this squash is the sole survivor. All her sister squashes had either been cooked and eaten or left to rot. Now my killing days were almost over. There would be no sequel. Or to put it less dramatically, after 6 years, we have quit the local organic veg bag collective, which delivered to a nearby pickup point a bag of organic, local, seasonal veg once a week. And as a result, the mental load and emotional labour of having to contemplate and devise a use for various esoteric kinds of veg is finally, mercifully over. I approached the final squash the way I had many, many of her contemporaries. First, I tried to identify her so I could work out how to cook it and whether the skin was edible or not. Medium-sized, frilly orange pumpkin type, I wrote into Google. No match was forthcoming. Then I took a picture of it and did an image search. Still no match. For all its supposed miraculous capabilities, during my own experiments, AI has never successfully identified a single pumpkin. Usually, this is the point where my cortisol soars, but this time it stayed stable. This was the last time I would expend precious time and energy trying to correctly identify a vegetable before giving up and doing what I always do, which is chopping it up and roasting it. Now that it's done, I cannot tell you how liberated I feel. No more kohlrabi, no more Jerusalem fartichokes, only my husband will miss the turnips. Historically, I've always been a great quitter. To use hideous modern parlance, anything that no longer served me, whether a job, a relationship, a university course, a country, would always be efficiently dispatched, no looking back. Leaving the local organic veg collective didn't feel like this, though. Being a member felt like the right ethical thing to do. Don't be mean about them, my husband said. They are a great service. Raised by a veg box mum and being a Guardian writer to boot, surely this was my destiny, my birthright. It gave me a warm, satisfied glow, albeit an ephemeral one, lasting only until I was once again scrubbing layers of caked mud from all of the potatoes, just so I could make my kids some sodding chips. What is this, wartime? I muttered to myself. I'd say my heart hasn't been in it for at least 2 years, probably longer, but despite the fact that the relationship had become toxic, I felt guilty for wanting to leave. Ever since I had my son, the veg bag has been an albatross. During the long winters, I cursed the endless beetroot. By March, we were all about 65% parsnip. More bloody parsnips, we would sigh as we unpacked on a Wednesday. I'm not sure I can do this anymore. Yet another season was always around the corner, the green promise of spring. Soon there will be asparagus, and we would stick it out for another year.
Well, it's done now, and even though I keep picturing Hugh Fearnley Whittingstall shaking his head in disapproval along with you, dear reader, the veg is more ethical, better for you, and tastier than anything from a supermarket. All of this I acknowledge. Maybe I'm just lazy. And yet I am a confident, some might even say, good cook. I make meals from scratch. I understand about vitamins and nutritional value. I sometimes open and look at the pictures in recipe books by Nigel Slater. It was just something finally had to give. It may sound hyperbolic, but getting rid of the veg bag has saved me from a breakdown, possibly. My mental load feels far lighter. I feel so fucking free, you guys, I posted on Instagram and was inundated with people who had been on the same journey. In some cases, arguing about the rotting veg in the bottom of their fridges was affecting their marriages. We all wanted to do the right thing, it's just that modern life simply didn't feel compatible. I have some fond memories of the veg bag. I'm grateful to the collective for feeding my family. I will miss being a member, especially at Christmas. We joined during the pandemic when not every item was always available in the shops. My son was weaned on pureed celeriac. We got to try things I would never have otherwise. Winter purslane, land cress, and I adored the rainbow chard. The kohlrabi actually made a very nice rösti. Even the final squash was completely and utterly delicious, as if to try to tempt me back. But no, it's over and I'm finally free. Rhiannon Lucy Coslett is a Guardian columnist. And that was, it's my self-care hack of the year. I quit our local veg box scheme and set my mind free. From the Guardian Online UK of Wednesday, September the 16th. That brings us to the end of Comment is Free. I'm your host, Natasha Norton. Comment is Free will return at the same time next week, right here on Vision Australia Radio, VA Radio Digital, and online at varadio.org.

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6: 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I hope you can stay with us for the next half an hour on Planes, Trains and Automobiles. And this week we've got a worry about car data harvesting. That's a story that Mike's been researching. I'm visiting a cockpit and the fun that young kids can have from that and the spark that it might bring them. And also the weirdest and wackiest story about trains I've ever come across, train madness. At one stage, it was thought to bring about madness, just riding on a train. 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
7: Experts warn drivers are unprotected as car data harvesting laws lag behind. Australia's spy agency has warned Aussies not to discuss confidential information inside internet-connected cars amid growing fears modern vehicles pose a national security risk. This article was written by Danielle Collis and featured in the motoring section of the Herald Sun on the 19th of June 2026. Australian drivers have been warned their cars could be quietly harvesting huge amounts of personal data, from location details and driving behaviour to biometric information and even snippets of audio and video. And ASIO has warned politicians and public servants not to discuss confidential information inside internet-connected cars, amid growing fears modern vehicles could pose a national security risk. ASIO's Deputy Director General, Lisa Alonso Love, warned politicians during a Senate estimates hearing in May that officials should be careful when travelling in vehicles. Obviously, a connected car may have other vectors to gather that information, but those conversations should only ever happen in places that are set up for classified conversations, Love said. We would say that people should be conscious of the things they are discussing in vehicles, knowing that people may be able to get that information. Despite this warning, Chinese vehicles have been added for the first time to the list of taxpayer-funded cars available to federal members of parliament for their private use, despite ASIO warnings over security issues and a looming US ban. Six BYD models and a Chinese-made MG were added to the list of options, including the top-selling Sea Lion SUV and the Shark plug-in hybrid ute. 5 years ago, consulting firm McKinsey reported that approximately half of new vehicles sold to Australians were connected to the internet. By 2035, that figure is expected to climb to 95%. The same report found sensors inside connected cars can generate up to 2 terabytes of raw data every day. Consumer group Choice has previously investigated how much data major card brands collect from Australian drivers. The Choice investigation found almost every major car brand collected driver data and shared it with third parties. Kia, Hyundai and Tesla were specifically named for sharing biometric data, while Tesla was also found to record short video and audio clips that were shared. Australia's privacy watchdog, the Office of the Australian Information Commissioner, confirmed in February it was investigating two Asian vehicle manufacturers over potential data harvesting concerns. Two other probes were dropped due to the low likelihood of enforcement action. Astor legal lawyer Avinash Singh said that should worry Australian drivers. The OAIC dropping two probes into two vehicle manufacturers collecting, storing and sharing personal data due to low likelihood of enforcement action suggests that current Australian laws are ill-equipped to protect Australian consumers, he said. Despite this being a relatively new issue, most lawyers in the industry are aware of it as a potential issue. The government has really dropped the ball by not strengthening these laws prior to the recent influx of vehicles from Asian vehicle manufacturers. It is likely that the personal data of Australians has already been misused. Mr. Singh said Australia was unlikely to get a local version of Europe's tough privacy regime anytime soon. The General Data Protection Regulation, or the GDPR, took the EU a significant amount of time to prepare and enact. It is unlikely that an Australian equivalent could be enacted any time soon, he said. It is likely that large corporations that currently are able to collect, store and share personal data would oppose these laws and put significant resources into opposing or watering down any provisions. While Chinese car brands have attracted much of the attention, Mr. Singh said the issue was not limited to China. It is true that Western vehicle manufacturers such as Tesla have also been known to collect personal data, he said. The major differences between companies such as Tesla and Chinese vehicle manufacturers is the use that is made of the personal data that is collected. There is a real concern that Chinese companies are providing personal data to the Chinese government, which is seen as far more alarming than Western companies, who generally only use personal data to improve their marketing and targeting of consumers. Mr. Singh said dealers should be forced to disclose data collection practices when selling vehicles. Car dealers should definitely be required to disclose data collection practices at the point of sale, similar to the way financial products require disclosure, he said. The failure to do so is a significant breach of trust to the consumer. Data collection practices are rarely at the forefront of a consumer's mind when purchasing a vehicle, and given that vehicles collecting data is a relatively new phenomenon, it may be something that many consumers are not even aware of. That was, experts warn drivers are unprotected as car data harvesting laws lag behind. The author was Danielle Collis, and that was published on the 19th of June 2026 in the motoring section of the Herald Sun.
1: 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Now, with standard disc brakes and new inertia reel seat belts. 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
6: the very analogue Ford Falcon hardtop. Well, now to flying, and this story from The Age of the 16th of July, and it's by the secret pilot, whoever the secret pilot might be, and it's an opinion piece. The reason pilots still love guests in the cockpit when we're on the ground. The secret pilot takes you inside the world of airlines, offering expert tips and advice from a pilot's perspective. In his traveller column, this active airline pilot lifts the lid on air travel, both inside and outside the cockpit. So, the reason pilots still love guests in the cockpit when they're on the ground. The journey to working on an airline flight deck is unique to every pilot and a source of pride to all. Pilots all remember the moment, that spark that drove them to pursue their passion in the skies. It's why, when a budding young aviator asks to visit the flight deck, most pilots will view it as a highlight of their day. Before the events of September 11, 2001, it was common for these visits to occur while in flight. My own fledgling aviation career was given little boosts of inspiration when I was able to request a brief time in the jump seat. Fast forward to 2026, and the visits are limited to after the pilots have set the parking brake and shut down the engines. Most young visitors approach with caution, as if the flight deck is a scary place. It doesn't take long, however, to become enthralled by the maze of switches and levers. Flicking a small switch tends to do the trick, which illuminates hundreds of lights across the flight deck. Normally used to ensure that they're all operating correctly, it doesn't fail to make a visitor smile. Children often visit with their siblings, so a quick round of musical chairs in the confined space settles them into the captain and first officer seats. With hats on heads, before a brief retreat to allow mum or dad to take as many photos as they can. It's hard not to love seeing a child grab the control column with gusto and push and pull like they could take off at any minute. Tight turnarounds usually limit the visits to a few minutes, but the hope that they may inspire a new generation of aviators is real. Becoming a pilot remains a viable career. Global forecasts for pilot demand are mind-blowing, and the existing pilot cohort has large swathes on the fast track to retirement. AI presents a clear and present danger to so many professions, and aviation is not immune. However, the travelling community seems steadfast in its desire to have a human being at the flight controls. Reducing the number of pilots on a flight deck has been mooted, but again, public sentiment opposes the idea. Even leaving aside the issue of a pilot suddenly becoming incapacitated, how could the next generation be adequately trained without experience sitting beside them? Not to mention the mental health implications of long hours working alone. Learning to fly is a prohibitively expensive exercise for many, even with a number of training institutions now offering student loan schemes. The positive is that the high cost pays for a mix of both the classroom and the practical. There's a vast array of theory subjects that need tackling: air law, human factors, aerodynamics, radio phraseology, meteorology, aircraft systems, to name a few. But this is offset by the fun part, and that's flying. Flying level, turning, climbing, descending, and stalling are all covered within the first 10 hours of flying lessons before each skill is integrated into flying a circuit to practice the all-important skill of landing. The first of many milestones in aviation is going solo. After demonstrating several safe circuits and landings, the instructor will get out and ask the student to complete one solo circuit. With a pounding heart, the 6-minute trip, pardon the pun, flies by. But after taxiing back to the parking spot, the student can exhale and be welcomed into the club of aviators. Consolidation of these skills, introducing cross-country navigation, night flying, and piloting more complex aircraft, is all part of the journey of accruing more hours towards a commercial pilot license test. Then it's on to learning to fly solely on instruments, including landing in poor weather and managing aircraft with two engines. The theory exams also gain complexity. The air transport pilot license exams have sorted the wheat from the chaff for decades. Then the search for that first flying job begins. For some, it may be heading to Northern Australia, where the general aviation sector is alive and well. Others will choose instructing to gain flying hours, while a lucky and talented few may be fast-tracked into the right-hand seat as a co-pilot in a regional airline. Over time, these inexperienced pilots will accrue enough hours to apply to the major airlines. This process includes aptitude and psychometric testing, simulator flying tests and behavioural interviews. It's grueling, but if successful, an airline career awaits. If all this sounds quite daunting, that's because it is. The process of becoming a pilot is extremely challenging, and the journey to reaching an airline is another mountain to climb altogether. It's why the advice to any wannabe pilot is simple. You need to love the act of flying passionately, because there'll be a multitude of hurdles in your path to achieving your ultimate goal. As someone who's been fortunate enough to climb my own mountain, it's why I value every flight deck visit, which might light that spark in the next generation. So the secret pilot takes you inside the world of airlines and offering a few expert tips and advice from a pilot's perspective. And today, the reason pilots still love guests in the cockpit when we're on the ground. That was published on the 16th of July, and it was in the Melbourne Age.
8: And you heard it on Planes, Trains and Automobiles on Vision Australia Radio. In just a moment, Mike's got this weirdest story about madness and trains.

0: The Victorian belief that a train ride could cause instant insanity. Railway madmen were thought to be activated by the sounds and motion of train travel. This article by Joseph Hayes, published on the 12th of May 2017, appeared on the website atlasobscura.com. January 1865. The peace on a regular English train journey from Carnford to Liverpool is shattered by one man's deranged laughter and erratic antics. Armed with a gun and attacking the windows to get to the other increasingly frightened passengers, he seems out of control. At the next stop, at Lancaster, the man suddenly becomes calm and serenity is restored. But as the train begins to roll again, his aggression returns. The motion of the train becomes the only means to gauge the man's behaviour. His mood changes from one stop to the next, twisting and turning with the carriage. The railway passenger prancing around with a pistol was by no means the strangest case of, quote, railway madness, unquote, reported during the Victorian era in Britain. There seemed to be something about the railways that made people, particularly men, suffer mental anguish and unrest. As the railway grew more popular in the 1850s and 1860s, trains allowed travellers to move about with unprecedented speed and efficiency, cutting the length of travel time drastically. But, according to the more fearful Victorians, these technological advancements came at the considerable cost of mental health. As Edwin Fuller Torrey and Judy Miller wrote in The Invisible Plague, The Rise of Mental Illness from 1750 to the Present, trains were believed to, quote, injure the brain, unquote. In particular, the jarring motion of the train was alleged to unhinge the mind and either drive sane people mad or trigger violent outbursts from a latent, quote, lunatic, unquote. Mixed with the noise of the train car, it could, it was believed, shatter nerves. In the 1860s and 70s, reports began emerging of bizarre passenger behaviour on the railways. When seemingly sedate people boarded trains, they suddenly began behaving in socially unacceptable ways. One Scottish aristocrat was reported to have ditched his clothes aboard a train before, quote, leaning out the window, unquote, ranting and raving. After he left the train, he suddenly recovered his composure. Regarding the specific type of mental condition believed to have been caused by the trains, Professor Amy Milne-Smith, a cultural historian at Wilfrid Laurier University, notes that, quote, railway madmen would have all likely been seen as suffering mania, unquote. Medical journals at the time were very concerned about how railway madmen could be detected when their madness may lie latent. Not all goings-on in the first and second-class carriages involved eccentric, rambling in the nude, vicious attacks with knives and other weapons that could result in death were reported as well. The trains themselves were considered to be ridden with perilous conditions that endangered passengers. Confined carriages were locked for privacy reasons, meaning people were at risk of being trapped in small rooms with lunatics who were ready to snap at any moment. The lack of suitable onboard communications meant that, if attacked by such a person, you couldn't easily call for help. The media did its part to whip up frenzy over railway madness. One 1864 story, starkly titled A Madman in a Railway Carriage, gleefully related how a burly sailor became incensed, flailing around in an erratic manner, first trying to climb out the window, and then swearing and shouting at the other occupants of the carriage and struggling with everyone. A superhuman strength gripped this aggressor, and four people were required to restrain him, and he had to be bound to a seat. The conflict was not over, though, yet. When the sailor was released, he charged viciously at those who had restrained him and, accusing them of stealing from him, it took railway officials and finally the police to subdue and arrest the sailor. The problem of railway madness did not just refer to those driven insane in the process of the journey. Another concern of the time was that the railway provided a swift and convenient getaway for patients who had escaped from various mental health institutions throughout Great Britain. In 1845, Punch magazine published a cartoon showing a train's track leading to an asylum. The logistics of the railway dotted around the countryside meant that a, quote, mental patient, unquote, could evade the staff and hop on the next train to freedom. Stories of maniacs and terror on the tracks terrified many and delighted others. As Professor Anna Despotopoulou at the University of Athens says, the train of the 19th century offered women an unprecedented opportunity to travel freely. But stories of madmen on the rails often heightened the anxiety to travel. After going on a particular train ride, female novelist George Eliot stated, with tongue firmly in cheek, that upon seeing someone who looked wild and brutish, she was reminded of, quote, all the horrible stories of madmen in railways, unquote. Eliot seems to relish the excitement of a possible confrontation and sounded rather disappointed when the figure turned out to be an ordinary clergyman. Other members of the elite were more frightened than Eliot of the potential for being in a compartment with a maniac. However, there was no easy solution because of the train's design, which encouraged the form of physical isolation that increased fears of these fabled madmen. It was nevertheless agreed that something had to be done to protect passengers against railway maniacs. Attacks, according to the Scotsman newspaper, were becoming an everyday occurrence, and railway madness on British trains had become internationally renowned. One American traveller spoke of carrying a loaded revolver on trains in England because of the prospect of encounters with a madman. The 1864 bylaws of the Victorian Railways stipulated that, quote, insane persons, unquote, should be isolated, quote, in a compartment by themselves, unquote. If a railway madman could not be stopped, then they might at least be contained. These regulations, of course, ignored those who boarded the train perfectly in control of their faculties and only displayed their erratic behaviour once the train was in motion and the doors locked. Implementing these rules was a problem. Every time an invention was proposed to ensure greater safety, it was rejected on the grounds of protecting personal space. Case in point, quote, Muller's lights, unquote, windows within the train carriage designed to allow observation of other compartments and installed by several new companies such as the South Western Railway. These portholes were meant to reduce seclusion between the coach, but were regarded as an intrusion and raised fears about peeping toms. In other areas, there were calls for increased communication on the trains, such as cables to signal an emergency, but problems of logistics prevented this. The railways seemed to cause anxiety and concern about madness because of the noise and unpredictable nature of the railways. There were also beliefs within the medical profession that the vibrations of the railway carriage could have a disastrous effect on people's nerves. And it was impossible to predict who might be the one to be driven mad. As Professor Amy Milne-Smith wrote, quote, not only might you be attacked by a madman on a railway journey, you might become one, unquote. As a result, railways became associated with insanity. What might be thought of as more like post-traumatic stress disorder these days was viewed as a form of nervous disturbance by Victorians. Eventually, the outrage over mental health problems on the railways and the, quote, railway madman, unquote, faded out as inexplicably as it had appeared. The blood-and-guts-loving Victorian media moved on to the next story, though onboard disturbances still happened from time to time. In 1894, one naked individual even launched a full-on assault on the train by disabling the communications and then attacking those on board, roaming around at will through the train. The whole affair was treated as puzzling but not frightening, and the attacker was battered and jabbed back with the pointy end of an umbrella. That was the Victorian belief that a train ride could cause instant insanity. It was by Joseph Hayes, published on the 12th of May 2017 on the website atlasobscura.com. And I was having a little conversation with John before the start of the program, and we thought about this insanity on trains, and John felt that this could be applied to modern low-cost carrier aircraft.
1: Absolutely. The ridiculous propensity for people to behave badly when they're cooped up on an aeroplane. I can't believe it. Anyway, that's your lot for Planes, Trains and Automobiles for this week. I hope you've enjoyed the program. We'll be back at the same time again next week with another from the world of travel in planes, trains and automobiles. Until then, travel safely.

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10: 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I'm Ron Sonecki, and I will be your reader for today. Today's program includes items on what are the downsides of a mini PC and why this month's Microsoft patch release is a doozy. And now to our first article, which is titled, What Are the Downsides of a Mini PC? And this is by Jack Whitcomb and was published on August the 24th, 2026 in Engadget.com. Mini PCs have become a popular alternative to full-size desktops and laptops over recent years. Brands like Geekom, Beelink and Minis Forum have appeared almost overnight with machines that can fit in your hand while offering performance that can sometimes rival their bigger siblings. The physical footprint of a mini PC is both a blessing and a curse. Mini PCs are designed to be full desktop replacements, but their size means they can be tricky to upgrade and even harder to keep cool. Before you rush into mini PC ownership, you'll want to consider these downsides. Mini PCs can range in price from ultra-budget to serious AI workstations, but their components don't differ much from what you'd find in a laptop. Like a laptop, these machines aren't really designed to be upgraded. You aren't expected to be able to swap out a motherboard or replace the CPU. In fact, the CPU and GPU are often soldered onto the motherboard. Unless you're handy with a soldering iron, there's no real route forward to switch these out. If your mini PC can be upgraded at all, it'll usually allow you to swap out the SSD or RAM. Mini PCs typically come with SODIMM memory modules, as well as smaller M.2 SSDs, both of which you'll find in a modern laptop. It always isn't a given that these are components you can replace, though. You'll find mini PCs on sale that feature both soldered memory and storage that prevent any possibility of future upgrades. By design, you've also got a few options for expansion. The limited space inside a mini PC case means it's unlikely you'll find extra RAM or SSD slots for upgrades. External I/O might be limited too, with a smaller number of USB ports, for example. Some mid-tier and better mini PCs come with a OCU Link or Thunderbolt USB-C ports that allow you to connect an external GPU inside an enclosure. This won't allow you to upgrade your mini PC directly, but it can give you extra power for gaming or workstation AI requirements with some loss of performance compared to a desktop PC. You've also got a longevity issue. Cheap mini PCs aren't running with the most powerful components, so once they're too slow to use effectively, replacing it fully could be your only option. For mini PC owners, performance is a matter of compromise and sacrifice. By choosing the smallest form factor, mini PC owners are choosing to own a machine with none of the air cooling benefits of a bigger desktop. Space is the limiting factor. That sizing down means there's much less space for fans to be able to circulate cooler air in and out. While mini PCs are designed with complex cooling systems to try and offset this, they can only go so far, so you're not achieving RTX 5090 level gaming prowess with one. That's not to say that powerful mini PCs don't exist. Powered by CPUs like the AMD Ryzen AI Max Plus 395, which offer performance power to rival desktop equivalent CPUs like the AMD Ryzen 9 9950X. These machines may be closing the gap to rival larger desktops for their CPU performance, but the physical limitations remain. It all comes back to the raw power. Sustained performance under heavy load means more heat and more cooling. Mini PCs are at a disadvantage here compared to desktop PCs, which have more fans or liquid cooling to push the components harder. Laptops offer a similar challenge from a build perspective. With cooling and power, that's tricky to scale upwards. Like high-end laptops, mini PCs that can deliver high-end performance will get very hot and as a result will become very noisy under sustained loads. There's no way around this. Being built inside a mini PC case means it's an even harder job for the machine to stay cool enough to keep running. Traditional liquid cooling isn't a practical option due to the limited space either. Admittedly, this isn't a bigger issue with low-powered mini PCs. The modern low-end CPUs used in laptops and mini PCs are typically more power efficient, generating less heat simply by using less electrical power. The compromise here, however, is that performance won't compare to a high-end machine. Building a desktop PC, even inside a smaller case, will leave you with some options for repairability. If the power supply blows up, assuming no other components are damaged, you can swap it out. If the components are damaged, you can replace them too. With a mini PC, you don't have the same luxury, as they aren't designed to be repairable in the same way as a desktop PC. Instead, you can treat a mini PC like you would a laptop. Should the CPU or motherboard fail, sourcing a replacement from a retailer will not be an option. Instead, you'll be left to look at your own options for repair under warranty or, more likely, just buying a new one. The B-Link SDR5, the Asus ROG NUC 16, these products exist at both extreme ends of the PC hardware market, with the former priced at $389 and the latter priced at a high $4,999. Yet they're both mini PCs. They fit inside small or reasonably small cases, feature mobile-grade components, and use less electrical power than a desktop PC. To match a desktop PC's raw power or even get close, you'll be paying a premium. $5,000 will still get you an extremely powerful traditional desktop PC with better performance and more room for future upgrades compared to mini PCs like the NUC 16. That's even more important as we see prices going up across the board, thanks to the spiraling costs for RAM and SSDs caused by AI. This makes the value of investing in a mini PC harder to justify. If you have $5,000 to spend on an Asus ROG NUC 15 or even just $400 to spend on a B-Link SER5, you could choose to buy a laptop or PC from a better-known brand to last you 5 years or longer, with a better and more robust warranty period. At the lower end of the market, a second-hand desktop might not last as long, but could be cheaper and faster than a mini PC for the same cost, while budget laptops and PCs exist with similar specs. Mini PCs designed for the ultra-budget price bracket, around $600 or less, do still exist, even as we see AI forcing prices up. The value you get from these will depend, once again, on compromise. These aren't designed to be hugely powerful, but exist as cheap options for office work and browsing. If you're choosing a mini PC for its price, performance is going to be the biggest potential bottleneck, and something you'll need to consider before you make your purchase. And that article was titled, What Are the Downsides of a Mini PC? Our next article is titled, From Bose to Beats, the Best Running Headphones Tested. And this is by Jared Lynch, and was published on the 22nd of August 2026 in theaustralian.com.au. Running with music can help cadence and speed or offer a simple distraction to your feet pounding the ground. Soon, I'll run the Nike Melbourne Marathon again, so I've been building up the kilometres and also testing some of the best earbuds on the market. If you're also a runner, here are the top 5 earbuds that can help you get over the finish line. 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I'll have foolishly left these in my pocket and put them through the washing machine. Good news, after being dried out for about a week outside their charging case, they survived, despite only having a IPX4 rating. 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Bose Quiet Comfort Ultra Earbuds. If you want excellent sound quality when you're running, you can get much better than Bose. These are equipped with 9.3mm dynamic drivers, smaller than the Beats, but offer a deeper soundstage via its custom tune ear calibration software. This offers a quick chime into your ear canal and measures how the sound bounces off your drum. They also have a tighter acoustic seal, thanks to its silicon tips that lock in snugly to your ears. The touch controls can be a bit sensitive, though. The hood of my rain jacket is enough to trigger them, which is annoying as it will pause or skip tracks. Battery life isn't as much as the others, up to 6 hours, but the charging case holds an additional 3 full charges. Call quality is crisp and clear, and they are $449.95. Shox Open Dots 2. For runners who don't want to block their ear canals and still hear what's around them, Shox Open Dots 2 are worth a look. They transmit sound via air conduction, using dynamic drivers to hover right outside your ear canal rather than pushing sound directly down it like conventional earphones. They are a top option for runners who want to maintain situational awareness and avoid potential accidents. I wore their predecessor in last year's Sydney Marathon. I barely noticed wearing them and could still hear the roar of the crowd, so I wasn't cut off from the event's atmosphere. They feature a clip-on design, and which offers a secure fit and decent sound via Dolby Audio.

Arable Hills, which is pretty exposed, putting the motor to the test, and it works. They also have a 10mm dynamic driver that pushes more air than the others, creating that rich sound. They also have a heart rate and body rate sensor for more accurate health monitoring. Sennheiser's Momentum Sport earbuds offer excellent sound quality on the fly, but the fit can be a bit finicky. I have found myself pressing them deeper into my ears when running, but it wasn't that bothersome. A pair also didn't survive a run when I got caught in a heavy shower, despite having an IP55 rating for dust, sweat, and water resistance. Best used for fair weather runs. Battery life is up to 6 hours, and they are $319.95. While not marketed as running headphones, these small buds are surprising from the company best known for its search engine. The Pixel Buds 2A's secret are its custom 11mm dynamic drivers, the biggest on the list, and also the cheapest, providing a fulsome 3D-like sound. They feature Google's Tensor A1 chip, which handles on-device audio computations to provide crisp sound reproduction and real-time noise cancelling. Battery life is up to 20 hours. The water-resistant rating is IP54, a step down from the IP55, but better than IPX4. Because they aren't strictly running headphones, the fit can sometimes be a bit wobbly. They have largely stayed in my ears during runs, but there was one time when one bud bounced out across the road, prompting a van to hit his brakes while I picked it up and dusted it off. They are $239. And that article was titled, From Bose to Beats, the best running headphones tested. Our next article is titled, Microsoft's new Edge password feature could be a security nightmare or a lifesaver. And this is by Sarah Heritage and was published on August the 27th, 2026 in makeuseof.com. Microsoft is allegedly working on a new feature for Edge that will spot weak passwords and automatically replace them with stronger ones, so you don't have to worry about changing them yourself. Is this a much-needed new feature or a major security risk? A new setting called Automated Password Change has shown up in the test version of Edge. This setting should let Edge change your weak passwords for you without you having to do anything. LeoPiva64 reports that the flag has no effect, indicating the feature is still in the early stages of testing. Since it is only a testing flag in Canary at present, it might be months before the public starts to see it. Google already offers a similar feature in Chrome, powered by its own AI. Microsoft may use its Copilot AI for this, but nothing is confirmed yet. The company hasn't said when this feature will be available. Google Chrome also has a Change for Me button that appears when it finds a weak password, letting the browser handle the updates for you. So it's no surprise that Microsoft is testing this feature on its own browser. Weak passwords are a big security risk because hackers can easily guess or break them, which puts your accounts in danger. If your browser can spot and replace weak passwords with strong ones, it makes it much harder for anyone to hack you. Microsoft uses several ways to keep your passwords safe. They scramble, encrypt, your passwords so you can only read them. No one else, not even Microsoft, can see them. When Microsoft makes a password for you, it's complex, so hackers can't easily guess it. They also encourage you to add extra security, like sending a code to your phone when you log in. Plus, Microsoft is moving towards sign-ins with your face or fingerprint, so you don't have to rely on regular passwords at all. All of this makes sure your accounts are much harder to hack and that only you can access them. And that article was titled, Microsoft's new Edge password feature could be a security nightmare or a lifesaver. On Vision Australia Radio and across the Reading Radio Network, you're listening to CompuTalk. And moving on to our next article, which is titled, Why This Month's Microsoft Patch Release is a Doozy. And this is by Dan Gooden and was published on the 9th of September 2026 in arstechnica.com. Microsoft's patch for September is a doozy, with a record number of roughly 972 vulnerabilities fixed and 112 of them meeting the high critical severity threshold. It was only 2 months ago that Microsoft patched a then-record 570 vulnerabilities. Then, last month, Microsoft patched some 620 of them. Google and other companies have also published record numbers of vulnerabilities in recent months. 2 weeks ago, OpenAI, Anthropic, Amazon, Web Services, Google, Microsoft, and 100 companies and organizations published an open letter warning of a narrowing window for patching vulnerabilities ahead of an expected tsunami of AI-enabled attacks that actively exploit them first.

The industry is taking the threat seriously by pumping out unprecedented numbers of patches in their software. Dustin Childs, a researcher at the Zero Day Initiative, calls these spikes the new normal, and also cautions that despite them, the damage that's likely to result from AI-assisted attacks could eventually be substantial. On the one hand, congrats to the security gnomes at Microsoft for being able to patch bugs at this rate, Childs wrote Tuesday. On the other hand, AI-assisted vulnerability discovery shows no signs of slowing down. However, we have not seen a correlating spike in active exploits yet. Counting the precise number of vulnerabilities fixed in a monthly patch release for Microsoft is never an exact science. In some cases, the bugs were previously addressed or affected non-Microsoft products. By Child's count, Tuesday's release patches 972 vulnerabilities and 997 when counting the porting of fixes for the Chromium browser incorporated into Edge. Of the new vulnerabilities, 112 of them are rated critical, and the remainder carrying the important designation. Already this year, Microsoft has fixed 2,760 vulnerabilities, more than double the number from last year. At this rate, Microsoft will complete the year having fixed more bugs than all of 2023, 2024, and 2025 combined. Notable vulnerabilities in this month's release include the 2 0 days, CVE-2026-81963 and CVE-2026-85880, in the Windows Update Service and the Windows Advanced Local Procedure, respectively. There's no public information about who is exploiting them or how broadly. Other notable vulnerabilities Childs called out are CVE-2026-55007 in Exchange Server. A remote unauthenticated attacker could get code execution on an affected Exchange Server by doing nothing more than sending an email with a malicious Visio attachment. CVE-2026-80097, a local privilege escalation in Microsoft Authenticator. This is the worst type of privilege escalation as it uses a bug in the authentication system itself, Childs said. CVE-2026-69455, roughly 17 distinct vulnerabilities in Microsoft Office SharePoint, allowing remote code execution. CVE-2026-65669, one of 60 SQL Server privilege escalation vulnerabilities this month. This particular one is exploited when a user submits instructions through SQL Copilot. CVE-2026-69525, a remote code execution flaw in remote desktop services with a 9.8 severity rating. The researcher said he found so many of Tuesday's vulnerabilities that were wormable that he stopped counting at 20. These vulnerabilities don't require any interaction to be exploited and hence can spread from machine to machine on their own, triggering a possible chain reaction that's difficult to stop. The effectiveness of AI-assisted vulnerability hunting is filled with controversy. Critics question the expense and number of false positives when using LLMs. They also question the motives of companies trying to recoup the billions of dollars they're pouring into developing the very AI engines being used to find and patch the flaws. The counter-argument is that the results, AI-assisted hunting finding record numbers of severe bugs across the industry, speak for themselves. Mozilla, for instance, said in May that its researchers using Mythos found a record 271 vulnerabilities, with almost none of them being false positives. The true long-term effectiveness of AI-assisted bug hunting won't be known for a time, but will likely be measured in a year or more. What's clear now is that critics should maintain curiosity and remain open to the possibility that vulnerability discovery has entered a new and unprecedented phase. Skeptics who discount the possibility do so at their own peril. And that article was titled, Why This Month's Microsoft Patch Release is a Doozy. Our final article is titled, Are You Using the Right Ethernet Port on Your Router? Here's How to Know. And this is by Novak Bozovic and was published on September the 12th, 2026 in Engadget.com. The Ethernet ports on the back of your router might seem interchangeable. On some routers, they are, but others features a mix of ports with different jobs and maximum speeds. One may connect the router to your modem or fiber terminal, while the others provide a wide connection for PCs, consoles, and other devices around your home. Deciding on the right port depends first on what you're plugging in, then on how fast the devices at both ends can communicate.
Start with WAN versus LAN. Speed comes after that. If your router connects to a separate modem or optical network terminal, ONT, the Ethernet cable from that device normally plugs into the router's WAN or Internet port. WAN stands for Wide Area Network. Here it is the router's connection to your Internet service. For a router-modem combo units, you won't need this connection since one device performs both functions. The other Ethernet connections are generally LAN, Local Area Network, ports. These are where you connect devices inside your home, such as a desktop PC, gaming console, smart TV, or network-attached storage, NAS. Four LAN ports don't give the router four separate internet connections. They let you connect up to four wired devices directly rather than using wireless connections. Not every router uses that exact arrangement. Some have ports marked WAN LAN that can perform either job, while other models are using auto-sensing Ethernet ports instead of dedicated WAN jack. If your router doesn't clearly identify one port for an Internet or WAN connection, its setup guide or specifications should tell you which port to use. The number of LAN ports you need depends on how many devices you want to wire directly to the router. If you run out, an Ethernet port can add more connections without requiring another router. Much like an HDMI switch, these plug into one of the LAN ports of your router and provide additional ports for other devices. You might need more than you'd think, given there are ways to use wired Ethernet without running long cables. Once you're considering the LAN side, the next question is speed. Some routers feature identical LAN ports, while others, like the Netgear Orbi 870, mix gigabit with multi-gigabit connections on the same device. Labels such as 1G, 2.5G, 5G, and 10G refer to the maximum link speeds of 1 gigabytes per second, 2.5 gigabytes per second, 5 gigabytes per second, and 10 gigabytes per second. A manual or specification sheet may instead use Ethernet standard names such as 1000 base T for 1 gigabytes per second, 2.5 base T for 2.5 gigabytes per second, or 10G base T for 10 gigabytes per second. For example, the TP-Link Archer BE900 shows why checking matters. It has four 2.5 gigabytes per second LAN ports as well as 10 gigabytes per second connections that can handle either WAN or LAN duties. There is no general rule that port 1 will be faster than port 4 simply because of its position or number. If all your router LAN ports support the same speed and none has a special function, moving a device to a different one generally won't make the connection faster. The choice starts to matter when the ports have different speeds, ratings, or roles. A 10 gigabytes per second port doesn't automatically give every device plugged into it 10 gigabytes per second connection. The rest of the Ethernet hardware has to support the faster speed as well. If your computer has a 1 gigabytes per second Ethernet adapter, connecting it to a faster multi-gigabyte router port doesn't upgrade what your computer offers. Copper Ethernet hardware typically uses auto-negotiation to determine a link configuration supported by both ends. The practical result is simple. A 1 gigabyte per second device can't become 2.5 gigabytes per sec compatible just because the router port is faster. The reverse applies as well. Upon connecting a computer with a 2.5 gigabytes per second Ethernet to a 1 gigabytes per second LAN port, the slower port becomes the limiting factor. To establish a faster link, the router port, the Ethernet interface on the connected device, and the cable between them all have to support the higher standard. Cable names can cause some confusion here. Cat5e, Cat6, and Cat6a are cable categories, not router port speeds, so there is no such thing as choosing a Cat6 port on the router. The cable category, quality, length, and installation can all affect which Ethernet speeds the setup will reliably support. Your Internet plan isn't necessarily the limit for everything you do over Ethernet either. Two devices communicating inside your home on the LAN don't need to send that traffic through your Internet connection. A PC, a network-attached storage device connected over a 2.5 gigabytes per second Ethernet, for example, can transfer files across the local network at speeds far faster than your broadband connection likely supports. Before plugging a device into your router, check the ports label, what speed the device supports, and which Ethernet cable you're using. If every LAN port on your router is identical, the choice usually doesn't matter. If they aren't, use the fastest compatible port where the extra bandwidth will actually be useful. Check the router's manual for any manufacturer-specific function. And that article was titled, Are You Using the Right Ethernet Port on Your Router? Here's How to Know. And that's all we have time for today on CompuTalk.
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8: Good News Week, a program of good news from across Australia and around the globe. Hello, I'm Valerie Tucker, and reading with me today is Lenore Barrett. In this first half of the program, we will be reading stories from the ABC Good News website, stories about everyday life, community and achievement. Today's program includes items on horses on a train, riverland carers and an underwater volcano.
9: The first article is entitled Horses Hop on Historic Steam Train for Unique Ride Through the Flinders Ranges, and this was posted on Friday. It is not unusual to see South Australia's oldest operating heritage railway full of tourists, but rather rare to see horses among its passengers. Based in Quorn in the Flinders Ranges, the volunteer-run Pitchy Ritchie Railway recently opened its carriages to more than 30 four-legged guests. It was the third time horses had boarded the train since the once regular service ceased in 2008. Jenny Reske and her horses used to be regular passengers. "It's been a while, and I just always thought about it," Ms. Reske said. Ms. Reske got in touch with some of the Pitchy Ritchie Railway train drivers a few years ago to see what it would take to bring back the horse rides. She reached out to some friends to gauge interest, and in 2022, she organised the train ride of a lifetime for about 13 people and their horses. "It was really great, so I said, 'That's so fun, I'll do it again,'" Ms. Rischke said. Since then, she has run the event every 2 years. "I ended up asking a few more friends, so last time in 2024, I reckon we had about 23 people," she said. "I just bring them up here, these horses, to our beautiful country, and I love showing them around. I'm a bit of a show-off." When it came time to continue the event this year, there was even more interest. "The word sort of got out a bit, and we ended up with 32 horses," she said. "Hold your horses." Pitchy Ritchie volunteer Senga Reed said the extra cargo attracted a lot of interest. "It's an unusual experience, and it's good for the passengers," she said. "They love it. When they find out that they've got the horses on board, it's extra special." She said the Heritage Railways experience was always very popular, horses or not. "We get people from all over the world coming to travel on the train, and we get a lot of repeaters as well," she said. "It's fantastic when you get to see people coming back, and they come a few times, then they start volunteering themselves." After heavy rain, this year's ride among fields of wildflowers was a far cry from the last. 2 years ago, we were in a very heavy drought, very solid. It was so dry," Ms. Reske said. "The land is still beautiful, but it's very, very harsh. And this year, we've just been so blessed. It's so, so different." And that article was entitled, "Horses Hop on Historic Steam Train for Unique Ride Through the Flinders Ranges."
8: Riverland men choosing disability support jobs over farm and trade work. When Brodie Thompson finished school and began thinking about his future, a career in the disability caring field was never something he had considered. But after a few years working on his family farm, the then 24-year-old decided he needed a change of pace. "I was just really stuck in a rut, 8 hours a day sitting in the tractor. It's the same view all day, not a lot changes," Mr. Thompson said. "I just needed a little bit of variety in my life." When a friend from his local football club in South Australia's Riverland suggested he consider applying for a job in disability support, Mr. Thompson decided he had nothing to lose. He is now among more than a dozen men making up half the workforce of a local NDIS provider that mentors and supports children and young adults across the community and wide Riverland area. He is also part of a changing workforce with more men taking up the career. Mr. Thompson said while the shift from the farm to disability support work had been dramatic, he had not looked back. "I'd say that it definitely was a stigma around working disability for me," he said. "I thought, you're in the house, just caring all the time. You're getting people up out of bed and showering them. I do a bit of that, but there's so much more to it. Once you're all in, you realise how much need there is and how much you can help. There's nothing more rewarding than helping." Max Hall is a part-time client of Mr. Thompson's, who also shares his time with fellow carers Harry Papagiorgis. Mr. Hall said he appreciated the opportunity to engage with the male role models with similar interest, including AFL. "Harry, he's a good man. Brodie, I know he goes for Hawthorn, which is awful, actually," the 20-year-old Adelaide Crow supporter said with a grin. "But it has made me happy a lot. A job that changed my life." Loxton-based disability worker Hayden Button said there was still a negative stigma related to support work, but it had slowly decreased in recent years. The 32-year-old had spent more than a decade working as a crash repairer after completing his apprenticeship while still a teenager. 6 years ago, after Mr. Button recognised the toll the work was taking on his health, he left the trade that he felt defined his identity. He said a shift to disability support work had given him a renewed sense of purpose. "I didn't quite realise how maybe unhealthy my mental health was, and also just my well-being, until starting something where I was happy to come to work every day. There's been challenging days for sure, but none where I wouldn't want to be here." Rising trend at a national level. National data suggests that across the past 10 years, more men are choosing to work in disability support. The National Disability Services 2024 to 2025 workforce census survey was completed by more than 60,000 disability support workers. The data showed the caring sector was still dominated by women, with 61% participants female. However, NDS Director of Policy and Advocacy, Karen Stace, said men in the workforce had risen from 29% in 2015 to 33% in 2025. "It's positive to see more men choosing disability support as a career," Ms. Stace said. "The bigger opportunity is ensuring the sector is able to invest in attracting and retaining a diverse, skilled workforce so people with disability can access high-quality support wherever they live." The rise in men in the disability support industry came at the same time as National Centre for Vocational Education research data revealed there had been a decline in Australians finishing apprenticeships and traineeships. Fulfilling and active career. For Mr. Thompson and Mr. Button, ditching the tools and the tractor had not only given them a rewarding career, but it had also given them an active and fun outlet. Mr. Thompson said his sessions with clients revolved around physical activity like sport and gym sessions, while Mr. Button said his involved a lot of ground maintenance work. 100% I enjoy my job for the clients, the interactions and helping our supported staff to enjoy their roles and have a sense that they're contributing to the community," Mr. Button said. As well as that, I still get to go out and work with my hands. We do a lot of grounds maintenance and all sorts of other jobs outside, as well as our workshop jobs. And that was titled Riverland Men Choosing Disability Support Jobs from Over Farm and Trade Work.
9: Our next item is entitled Op Shop Owner Travels Thousands of Kilometres to Donate Clothes to Outback Communities. And this was written by John Daly and it was posted on Saturday. Barbara Carroll loads her van with boxes of donated clothes each month and heads north to the red dirt of Western Australia's remote Pilbara. The 84-year-old op shop owner is affectionately known as Nan Barb around her home town of Donnybrook, 200 kilometres south of Perth. Ms Carroll distributes the clothes to charities and women's refuges in places such as Carvenan, Newman, Nullagine and Roebourne, road trips routinely covering more than 2,000 kilometres. I don't go out to get any reward or anything. It just comes naturally, she says. Somebody needs help, you help them, and that's what I do. They can't just go into a shop and buy clothes. They're too far out. Her love of country music helps her pass the time on the long drives. I'd rather drive by myself, take my time. I just like it on my own, she says. Heart in the red dirt. Miss Carroll's community op shop is packed to the hilt with every item imaginable, from old toasters to ornate wedding dresses. An overabundance of donated clothes from across Western Australia's southwest region led her to start the charitable campaign she calls Nan Goes North. It is a mission that is close to her granddaughter Tara Carroll's heart. Tara, who is a proud Wiradjuri woman, joins her grandmother's trips when she can. Living remotely, that's a disadvantage already because they don't have access to a lot of medical or clothing or whatever it be, she says. So to be able to go with Nan on these adventures with all the clothes and everything that they need, it's pretty cool. Nan Barb's personal connections to her northern community runs deep, having been brought up in the remote community of Nullagine in Western Australia's Pilbara region. They are her tribal family. She has a very close connection with people up there, with mob, Tara says. Her heart is in the red dirt. We love her. Shahanazar Kuzi is a community advocate with the Newman-based Putukurnu Aboriginal Medical Service and former staff member at the local women's refuge. She says both organisations had regularly received clothes donations from Nan Barb. Blankets, winter and summer clothing, baby clothes, women's and men's clothing, it's tremendous, she said. We love her. I wish she was my Nan. Ms. Kuzi says Nan Barb was well known and loved by residents in the remote communities of the East Pilbara. They call her the Angel. There are too many good words for Barb from all the Aboriginal people. They all know her, she said. Nan Goes North. Donnybrook op shop volunteer Andrew Clifford said Nan Barb is a beloved, straight-talking local. Oh, she's a lovely lady, does a lot for the community. She's quite funny, very funny, he says. The way she speaks and language-wise, it's fairly rough, but it's good. Despite the occasional mishap on her adventures, Tara Carroll says her Nan always manages to find her way home. She's been broken down on the sides of the road and someone always rescues her, Tara said. She's got good karma, I believe. Ms. Kuzi recalls giving Nan Barb eskies full of ice to keep her cool when her van's air conditioning had broken down. We worry about her, but she's fit as a fiddle, she says. Her family and community are raising money for a truck so Nan Barb can expand her outreach and make it easier to take along a passenger aside from her dog, Bob. The van is too uncomfortable to take two people because there's no room for your legs, Nan Barb said. I don't need it, but everybody else reckons I need somebody to go with me. And that article was entitled Op Shop Owner Travels Thousands of Kilometres to Donate Clothes to Outback Communities.
8: Royal Australian Mint unveils new collectible Bluey coin featuring beloved backyard cricket episode. Are you all right with a bit of spin, Rusty? Bluey's dad, Bandit, asks as one of his daughter's mates steps up to the crease. All good, Mr. Healer, Rusty replies, cricket bat at the ready. That much-loved scene from an episode of the ABC children's cartoon Bluey has played in households worldwide and will now appear on a $1 coin. And like all Bluey episodes, there are life lessons to be found in Season 3's Cricket, where Rusty's dad pens a letter for his son from military deployment. I wish I could be there to bowl a few at you, but I can't right now, mate. But look, as you grow up, you'll face harder things than a cricket ball, and you'll have two choices, the letter read. The Royal Australian Mint's new $1 coin, which will not be circulated but is available for collecting, shows Rusty hitting the ball as Bluey cheers in the background. Mint Chief Executive Emily Martin said the choice to create a new Bluey coin came down to Australia's love of cricket and the children's series. This colourful coin brings together the fun of cricket with the heart and humour of Bluey, celebrating the friendships, teamwork and memories that make playing cricket together so special, Mr. Martin said. This isn't the first time the Mint has used Bluey's popularity to get younger people into coin collecting. The Mint released coins featuring the Blue Heeler 2 years ago. The 2024 Bluey Dollar Bucks were a collection of three colourful coins featuring Bluey on her own, the Heeler family together, and Bingo and Bluey dressed up as the grannies. And that was titled Royal Australian Mint Unveils New Collectible Bluey Coin. On Vision Australia Radio, you are listening to Good News Week, a program of good news from across Australia and around the globe.
9: The next article is about apples, and the title is Tasmanian apple varieties lost over the years are being kept alive in a university-run heritage-listed orchard, and this was written by Larissa Smith on Thursday. It seems every year new apple varieties in rich red hues and catchy names hit supermarket shelves. What you won't find in stores are apple varieties from more than 100 years ago, introduced to Tasmania by colonial settlers. Some have survived in backyards and on old orchards for decades. The fruit perhaps doesn't store as well as modern breeds, but the flavours are rich and complex. So when agricultural scientists in the University of Tasmania Agricultural Institute revived an abandoned orchard at their Newnham campus, they knew that uncovered something worth keeping. That's because some of the apple and pear trees dated back to the 1800s. This orchard is heritage listed, so we're getting to revitalise it with new techniques, but also maintain deep connections to the history, entomologist Justin Capadonna said. An additional 11 varieties from the Grove Research Station in the Huon Valley have been recently added to the orchard in the state's north as an insurance population. They include Delicious Royden Red, Bryant Gravenstein, Goldspur, Yoko, Cox Makatkar, Delicious Starks, Early Stayman, Fuji Ogura, Fuji Brazil, Chardon and Lys Golden. We'll plant them as a genetic bank, a living bank to keep things alive so we have them in the future, Mr. Capadonna said. As part of that, we're also going to figure out when they're flowering, who pollinates it, when they harvest, and all that baseline data that may have been lost over the years. Local volunteers are helping to maintain the collection too, as well as pick up tips on how to look after their trees at home. Jeff McClintock, the university's community gardener coordinator, is part of the team that runs workshops teaching gardeners about lesser-known apple types, how to prune the trees and keep them healthy. We want to break down some of those barriers that people might feel about coming onto a university campus, he said. This is such a great way to do it. Launceston gardener Chris Davey has been lending a hand with the UTAS Community Gardener for the past 6 months. I've learned a lot about pest control, particularly codling moth, he said. Also some of the better ways to plant trees and pruning strategies to encourage fruiting. With so many varieties in one spot, picking a favourite is hard. But most of the UTAS staff working in the orchards say they can't go past the classic dessert apple, Cox Orange Pippin. The highly sought-after variety was introduced into the Huon Valley in the late 1890s. To pick one of those at the exact stage of ripeness is just a heavenly experience, Mr. McClintock said. They're juicy, crisp and sweet, and a little bit tart all at the same time. The living library of apple varieties will also become an outdoor classroom for students studying agricultural science in UTAS. modern growing techniques will be applied in some of the new trees to track the differences in fruit production. This is my first time to grow fruit trees from the ground up, Mr. Capodonna said. Fortunately, I've got a lot of help, and that was entitled Tasmanian Apple Varieties Lost Over the Years Are Being Kept Alive in a University-Run, Heritage-Listed Orchard.
8: Maramema guardian dogs could be the answer to livestock losses on farms. After losing all of his lambs to feral predators, Central West New South Wales farmer Leo Tompkins turned to livestock guardian dogs to protect his flock. We started with one dog, and our numbers for sheep mortality and lamb mortality dropped drastically, Mr. Tompkins said. Once we acquired a second dog, we found that we had barely any predation issues whatsoever. According to the Australian Bureau of Agriculture and Resource Economics and Science, ABARES, pest animals such as wild dogs, feral pigs and foxes cost farmers almost $1 billion a year in livestock deaths and infrastructure damage. Maramema abruzzese sheepdogs, better known as Maramemas and named after the Italian regions they hail from, are guardian dogs bred to protect livestock. The breed has been around for thousands of years. While alpacas and donkeys are also used as guardian animals, recent research suggests more people could introduce Maramemas as a solution for predators. Mr. Tompkins said his guardian dogs had been an incredible addition to the Watamondo property. Wild dogs were coming onto the property and either predating upon the lambs or the sheep themselves, or essentially playing with them and running them around to the point where they were stressed out and they would die from exhaustion and stress, he said. We were looking at losses for mature ewes up to 75% of the flock, and then the entire lamb crop in multiple instances would be taken out by a neighbouring wild dog. Mr. Tompkins looked at a number of options, including predator-proof fences, but found Maramemas were the most economical choice. They're not a silver bullet, but they are very effective at helping stop predation of livestock once trained and bonded appropriately, he said. University of Tasmania guardian dog researcher Liz Van Mommel said the presence of a Maramema sent a message to everything that's out there that there's a big dog there and you'd better stay away. It's up to the predator to decide whether it heeds that message or not, and sometimes they get a bit ballsy and they go in anyway. Ms. Van Bommel has researched Maramemas for 20 years and surveyed 150 producers who use livestock guardian dogs. About 66% of the farmers said predation stopped after their dogs started working, and a further 30% said predation had significantly decreased. In a lot of cases, even that decrease in predation can make a difference for a farmer, whether they're able to keep running their business with profit, or it's just not really viable anymore, Ms. Van Bommel said. One farm did not get any lambs whatsoever because the moment they gave birth, the lambs were just eaten. They went into guardian dogs. Their lambing went up to about 70%. Just that difference of the before and after dogs, it's really striking. Using guardian dogs, just as in a kelpie's nature to herd, it is in a Maramema's nature to guard. But they require training to ensure they voluntarily want to live with and protect the flock, while also being approachable to their owners for feeding and veterinary purposes. It involves introducing the dog to the flock from a young age and slowly ensuring a positive, unsupervised time between them. But despite the high success rate, Ms. Van Bommel said the uptake was low due to a lack of training and management information. They're probably one of the most effective predator control methods that Australia has, but you do need to manage them properly, she said. There's very little information available for farmers who actually work to try guardian dogs. Everyone's pretty much left reinventing the wheel for themselves. Farmer training. Paul Gibbs, a senior biosecurity officer with Central Tablelands Local Land Services, said farmers were looking to manage the growing feral animal problem in every way possible. He is running guardian dog workshops in the Central West later this month. What I'm trying to do is let people have a good think about whether there is an option for them, whether it fits into their enterprise, Mr. Gibbs said. It's not all smooth sailing. You have to understand you've got another animal that needs looking after. These dogs live in the flock and they die in the flock. They're not a domestic pet. And that was titled, Marama Guardian Dogs Could Be the Answer to Livestock Losses on Farms by Emily Middleton.
9: And the next article is entitled, Australian Producers Tap into Growing Global Fine Water Market. And it's written by Kerry Strait on Landline and it was posted on Saturday. Passionate South Australian surfer Damien Smith moved to the rugged west coast of York Peninsula for the waves. But he didn't expect to find was water beneath his property was worth bottling. Mr. Smith and his wife Gretchen Skinter became interested in the underground aquifer after buying the property in 2008. The tip for us was the freshwater crayfish down in the back paddock, but you're so close to the ocean, so you're starting to go, what's going on here? Mr. Smith said. The couple initially extracted the water for their house and to grow vegetables. But after having it tested, they realised they were sitting on something special. Mr. Smith said a water engineer told him, this is a unicorn. He said it's the balance of the minerals in it, but it's pristine because it's so isolated, so no one's touched this water. Taking water beyond hydration. After years in the wine industry, the couple recently launched their mineral water, joining a growing global market, challenging the idea that water is a commodity. One of the people driving this movement is food anthropologist Michael Masher, who co-founded the Fine Water Society after a heart condition forced him to give up alcohol. I looked around the table and there was another bottle there, which was water, he said. I applied all my curiosity I had for wine. I applied that to bottled water. After an initially hostile reception, Dr. Masher said premium water was now being taken more seriously. Salt has made a transition from a commodity to a product with terroir, olive oil, chocolate and other products like this, and I think water is now in the process of making exactly that same transition. Australia is playing an increasingly important part in this evolution. Australia is definitely a brand that started very early. Then there was a bit of a lull, but I see now Australia is a country that's really up and coming. The source is everything. Mr. Smith and Ms. Shinta access their water from an aquifer in the Caribbean Basin through a sealed extraction point. To be called mineral water, it must naturally contain soluble matter. While Australia does not specify a minimum amount, in the United States, mineral water must contain at least 250 milligrams per litre of dissolved solids. The couple protects the minerals makeup by moving the water through food-grade pipes underground into holding tanks. The important thing here is limit oxygen, limit light, and limit changes in temperature, so we do nothing, literally, at all, Mr. Smith said. While harvesting is now straightforward, getting it to market is trickier, with the water trucked in bulk to a bottling plant near Adelaide. If you look at Europe, they've got strict rules. You need to bottle on site, Mr. Smith said. We decided we're not going to do that because glass in, glass out is not a good footprint. The footprint of the business isn't just about what leaves the property, it's also about how much should be extracted. Mr. Smith said that the amount is guided by government report and engineers. We probably need to be twice the size of San Pellegrino to actually potentially do any damage to this basin, and we're not that. We're far, far, far from that, he said. A market under scrutiny. The premium bottled water industry is growing, but so is scrutiny over how it's sourced and processed. In 2024, it was publicly revealed that Nestlé Waters in France had used prohibited treatment methods on contaminated water. People naturally are asking those questions of us as well in terms of what's your process, what's your ethos behind how you bring your water to market and so forth, Mr. Smith said. So, rightly, consumers are very, very wary about where things come from and how things are managed. Yet the thirst for premium water remains strong. An international fine water tasting event in Canada attracted more than 100 entries. York Peninsula's Caribbee Stillwater scored a perfect 100 points from one of the judges, and its sparkling water scored 99. Mr. Smith said that the event showed him water was being taken as seriously as wine. Going to Montreal in May was a real eye-opener in terms of how intricately people are analysing all the different waters and, I guess, how far they were looking at it in terms of food and wine matching as well, he said. Local water gains ground as drinking habits change. That approach is now making its way into some Australian restaurants. At Adelaide's 2KW, sommelier Dan McAvoy serves Caribbee water for $10 a bottle. I've seen other water brands go a lot higher than that, and they're coming from Italy. They're coming from France, he said. We can get something in our backyard which I think objectively is better for a lesser cost. And as alcohol consumption declines, water is being given a more prominent place. I'm seeing a lot more demand for non-alcoholic beverages, lots of water, lots of mocktails, not only being asked for, but almost demanded in the restaurants, sommelier said. As for the couple, they got more than they bargained for when they moved to York Peninsula. They're now waiting to see what future vintages yield. However, cellaring takes a little longer than they're used to. That rainfall, now that we've experienced this week, for us to take that out of the ground, I'll be 95 years old, Mr. Smith said. I hope I'm here at 95 to actually taste the rains from 2026. And that article was entitled Australian Producers Tap Into Growing Global Fine Water Market.
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0: In this second half of the program, we will be reading stories from the Good News Network, the number one website on Google for positive news stories from around the world. Following Timor-Leste's triumph, all of Southeast Asia has eliminated trachoma. The World Health Organization, WHO, recently announced it has certified Timor-Leste as having eliminated trachoma as a public health problem. The leading infectious cause of blindness, the achievement on the island nation, now means that the entire Southeast Asian region, as defined by the WHO, is trachoma-free. It means over 2 billion people now live with minimal risk of contracting trachoma bacteria and with access to medical services capable of detecting and quickly treating it should occur. The elimination of trachoma from the Southeastern Asian region is a significant step towards global target of eliminating trachoma worldwide in 2030, said Dr. Tedros Adhanom Ghebreyesus, WHO Director General. I congratulate Timor-Leste on this important achievement. Caused by the bacteria Chlamydia trachomatis, repeated infections can lead to scarring of the inner eyelid, causing the eyelashes to turn inward, trichiasis, which can ultimately result in blindness. The disease is strongly associated with poverty and inequities in access to basic resources, including water, sanitation, hygiene products, and medical services. WHO's validation follows a rigorous multi-year process to determine whether trachoma poses a public health problem in the country and to document the medical system's capacity to detect, investigate and manage cases that occur in the future. A series of investigations between 2015 and 2017 saw the examination of children on the country's Ataro Island, the screening of patients attending eye clinics across the country, and a series of specific house-to-house searches. No trace of trachoma was found. Timor-Leste subsequently generated further evidence through various studies in a 2025 survey. 4,949 samples from children aged 1 to 5 years were analysed, covering all 13 municipalities. Testing found in no evidence of transmission at a level requiring trachoma-specific public health intervention. Timor-Leste has once again demonstrated that strong national leadership, high-quality evidence and integrated health services can deliver lasting public health gains, said Dr. Nilesh Buddha, officer in charge of WHO Southeast Asia Regional Office. The countries approached also showed the value of integrating surveillance across diseases that limit resource produce at the greatest possible benefit for communities. Laos DPR achieved elimination in 2017, followed by Nepal a year later, Myanmar in 2020 and India in 2024. Vietnam, Cambodia, Bangladesh, Sri Lanka, Maldives, Bhutan and Thailand had all eliminated it as well. And that was titled, Following Timor-Leste's Triumph, All of Southeast Asia Has Eliminated Trachoma.
1: Our next article is quite different. A hungry cleaning lady bit into an apple and solved the case of a legendary diamond heist. And this is written by Andy Corby on September the 10th. It's a beautiful stone, no? The Grand Condé Diamond. Its presence in the public eye was almost lost 100 years ago, but thanks, of all people, to a hungry cleaning lady, it can still be part of a new exhibition like the one upcoming at the Château de Chantilly near Paris. But first, some outrageous history. Suzanne Schultz was a chambermaid in Paris back in 1926. Cleaning fine hotel rooms was exhausting business in the most visited city of the age. Perhaps taking her livelihood in her own hands, she gave in to the urge to swipe an apple from the suitcase of one of the gentlemen whose room she was cleaning. Taking a bite, she was shocked when her teeth hit something solid, which nearly shattered them. She stared down in disbelief. Lodged inside the apple was a pink gemstone the size of a lima bean. Schultz had inadvertently solved the case of a most high-profile heist at the Chateau de Chantilly, around 30 miles north of Paris. 2 months earlier, a couple of amateur thieves purloined the diamond and 74 other pieces of jewellery with nothing more than a ladder. Their unlikely success could not, however, be replicated in the attempts to fence the loot. Valued at $3 million in 1920s dollars, in other words, the grandest of fortunes, they had only managed to make a tiny fraction of that selling off various pieces. The problem was that no jewellery or pawnbroker would touch many of the items because of their obvious provenance, especially something as famous as the Grand Condé. According to a newspaper article from the time, after the chambermaid had reported the discovery, one of the thieves was asked by police, "Do you like apples?" The burglar, dumbfounded, answered, "Why?" To which the officer responded, "You have one with queer seeds in your case." Marking 100 years since the episode, the Musée Condé and the Château de Chantilly have decided to put the jewellery on display for the first time in as many years. The diamond first appeared in France around the time of the American Revolution and transferred from private hands to the king before being given to the Duke of Condé as a reward for service in the 30 Years' War. It's believed to be of Indian origin. The burden of security is heavy, especially in the light of the spate of high-profile museum heists in France today. But part of the exhibit examines why the thieves couldn't sell the diamond 100 years ago, while also presenting a new strategy for achieving a similar layer of security today. Then the stone was just too famous for anyone to risk buying. Today, many more large pink diamonds, the rarest of their kind, exist. So Mathieu Deldic, chief heritage curator and director of the Musée Condé, invited gemologists from the School of Jewellery Arts of Paris to conduct extensive studies and scientific analysis on the stone's chemical composition, rarity, clarity and density, CNN reports. In this way, a sort of identity card is created so that even if the stone was stolen, cut in half or reshaped, its identity card would ensure that any jeweller or black market auctioneer in the world would be known. In this way, beyond the Condé diamond's historical significance, Deldic said the gemstones in general were works of art and works of nature. Diamonds are quite particular. You can't enjoy them through pictures, videos, photographs and so on. Their colour, their light, their presence are actually so strong that you have to see them in real life. The exhibit, run by the museum and the school, will run from October the 7th to January the 3rd. And that article was entitled "A Hungry Cleaning Lady Bit Into an Apple and Solved the Case of the Legendary Diamond Heist."
0: Yard work reveals largest trove of Viking silver ever discovered in Denmark by Andy Corbley. When a man in Denmark broke ground in his backyard on home improvement work, it was a new terrace that he was looking forward to seeing at the end of the sweaty job. Yet merely half an hour had passed when he realised that there was something else to look forward to, the reward for an enormous quantity of antique silver he had just dug up. His spade had uncovered nothing less than the largest Viking Age silver hoard ever discovered in Denmark, consisting of bracelets, 47 coins, bars, other jewellery, and an amulet shaped like Thor's hammer. At more than 40 pounds, it's nearly three times larger than the now second largest hoard found in Denmark and demonstrates the use and value of silver to the Viking Age economy. It should have been just a few hours of hard work removing stubborn grass, stone and gravel, but it became the biggest surprise of my life, the landowner said in a statement translated from Danish. After half an hour of digging, my grip hit something that made a strange sound. First I thought it was old iron or fence wire as well as some pot cuts, but when I started digging with my hands, I could suddenly fish one metal object after another out of the ground. After a short time of cautious work, it dawned on me that it was jewellery, coins and silver bars. In total, 700 objects were recovered from the man's property in the rebuilt municipality. They point out much of what is already known about the Viking Age economy, that it was powered by silver, as evidenced by the size and scope of the objects, as well as the large quantity of what appeared to be silver weights. It also tells us of the scale of the trade in silver, with some of the coins carrying Arabic lettering in relief. Lastly, the hoard sits squarely within the accepted Viking Age timeline, with some English coins dating to between 899 and 924, and also within the Christianization of Denmark, a time of political and religious turmoil where burying

0: form jewellery. The museum would like to exhibit the hoard permanently in the Viking Museum Egfrikat. And that was titled Yard Work Reveals Largest Trove of Viking Silver Ever Discovered in Denmark by Andy Corby.
1: For our next article, it's entitled Christian Bale Opens Long Dreamed Of Foster Care Village Aimed at Keeping Siblings Together. And this was written by Andy Corbley on September the 15th. The personal passion project of Hollywood A-lister Christian Bale has finally come to fruition as the Welsh actor cut the ribbon on a children's foster care village in Palmdale, California. Called Together California, the facility and the organisation which will run it are focused on one key mission. Mr. Bale says the state foster system falls short on keeping siblings together. Imagine the absolute pain and the trauma of losing your parents or being torn from your parents and then losing your brothers and sisters on top of that. That's no way to treat kids, and so we will be the hub for that, Bale told The Hollywood Reporter 2 years ago. It's our job to turn their heartbreak and their pain into love and hope and a sense of future, Bale said just recently at the opening of Together California's Foster Village. The facility consists of 12 fully furnished housing units across 11,000 square foot on a 4.67 acre property purchased in 2022. Though the Dark Knight star played a big role in the project, he wasn't the only one to help it over the hurdles it faced. ABC wrote that the Austrian American Council West alone raised over $9 million to see it succeed, while known philanthropist and Oscar winner Leonardo DiCaprio donated to it as well. Bale and his wife, Sibby, became aware of the challenges facing children in the California foster system, the largest of its kind in the country, after the birth of their first daughter. The thought of what would happen to her if they suddenly passed piqued their curiosity into learning about foster care in the state. They learned that most siblings entered the system will be separated and grow up apart from each other, a fate Mr. Bale felt he'd like to see avoided for as many children as possible. Its arrival in Palmdale was also down to the enthusiasm of Catherine Barger, the supervisor for Los Angeles County's 5th District. She embraced this project. She said, "We have to do this in the Antelope Valley." She connected us with Palmdale, and here we are today, one of Together's, California's co-founders, UCLA Professor Eric Estralian, told ABC. With LA County having more kids in foster care than anywhere else in America, it's time we stand together and take a holistic, loving and long-term approach to take better care of our children, Bale said. And that article was entitled Christian Bale Opens Long-Dreamed-Of Foster Care Village Aimed at Keeping Siblings Together.
0: On Vision Australia Radio, you are listening to Good News Week, a program of good news from across Australia and around the globe. Homeless guy got famous playing amazing music in a church. Now he's raised $50,000 for charity. A homeless man who was recorded playing piano in a church on a cold January night says his whole life has turned around in the 2 years since his performance went viral. Rhys Wynne-Jones had been homeless for a decade in England when he sought refuge in St Mary's Church in Penzance, one of Britain's night churches that remain open to vulnerable populations for all 24 hours. After entering and speaking with volunteers, the 34-year-old asked if he could use the piano to engage his lifelong coping mechanism, music. He began playing a rendition of Queen's Bohemian Rhapsody while volunteers and visitors gathered to watch. "There is a lot of noise in my head, but when I play piano, my head goes quiet. I feel calm," he said. A volunteer posted a video of the performance on Facebook, where it quickly spread, amassing hundreds of comments asking the identity of this young man known as the Night Church. After Rhys came forward, he was invited to play the song at a special charity gig where he rubbed shoulders with British stars like Ronnie Wood, the pop prince Peter Andre, and the cast of EastEnders.

0: First of all, he secured a safe place he can call home, moving into a new coastline housing development in West Cornwall. Now he has collaborated with Peter Andre on a television pilot and is looking forward to a series of gigs scheduled in a variety of venues, including a theatre production in Bristol. He's smart too. As part of his act, he recites all the countries of the world, the elements of the periodic table, and the first 100 digits of the number pi. I don't see myself as a professional pianist or a celebrity figure. I only need enough money to cover my expenses, he told SWNS News. I just love to play the piano to raise money for homeless charities and good causes. And in the 30 months since his night church performance, he's raised over £40,000 for charity, or $54,000. But he says the pain doesn't end just because you've got a key. Life in his new home, though, practicing on his Roland keyboard, eating and sleeping, has been calming. He now uses any bleak memories from the streets as his new Instagram friends to motivate him to help and inspire others. And that was titled Homeless Guy Got Famous Playing Music in a Church. Now he's raised $50,000 for charity.
1: Andy Corby has written the next piece, and it's entitled UK Runner Makes Improbable Comeback to Conquer the Gruelling Trail Run That Nearly Killed Him. A runner whose improbable resurrection from the frigid fells of Northern England saw his heart stop for hours has returned to conquer the athletic challenge that nearly claimed his life. Tommy Price suffered cardiac arrest triggered by hypothermia while running the Bob Graham Round, a punishing trail run up and down 42 separate hills and small mountains known as fells in Britain's Lake District National Park. Taking its namesake from the first man who made the run in 1932, the round is recognised as one of the most Herculean tasks in English trail running and is only considered successful if all 66 miles and 27,000 vertical feet are done in under 24 hours. In January 2022, Price left the traditional starting point at the old Moot Hall in Keswick to complete the run in January. He succumbed to hypothermia and could no longer walk during the sections along Hall's Fell, just after the third of 42 peaks. Fortunately, he was attempting the Bob Graham with his friend Max, who had gone off to get help from Keswick Mountain Rescue. Cardiac arrest occurred while Max was away. Rescuers made three unsuccessful attempts to restart his heart after finding him face down in the snow before an airlift arrived to take him to Royal Victoria Infirmary in Newcastle. His body temperature had fallen by nearly half to a brisk 18 degrees Celsius. This probably saved him, one rescuer told the BBC, as the frigid temps prevented the brain and organs from suffering fatal damage while his heart wasn't beating. Once doctors brought Price's body up to normal temperature again, they zapped his heart back into operation and put him into an induced coma for 5 days. It took months for him to recover feeling in his hands and feet. BBC at the time reported that following his recovery, Price resolved to make his athletic comeback at the London Marathon to raise money for the very organisation that saved his life. He competed and completed the marathon in 3 hours and 10 minutes. Then it was time for the comeback. 5 days ago, BBC Cumbria broke the news that Price had finished the Bob Graham 4 years after his near-fatal first attempt. I'm very lucky to be alive and even luckier to be able to run still, he said. It was unfinished business and I had to do it to finish the story. Keswick Mountain Rescue volunteer Johnny Holm, who was among the first responders that reached Price on that fateful day among the fells, ran with Price along the first leg, while the man who organised his arrival at the Royal RVI, Dr. John Ferris, was waiting at Moot Hall at the finish line to congratulate his former charge. And that article was called UK Runner Makes Improbable Comeback to Conquer the Gruelling Trail Run That Nearly Killed Him.
0: Hotel staff give girl's lost plushie the VI treatment before sending her home with a note by Andy Corbley. A Sicilian hotel recently went above and beyond the call of the reception bell in reuniting a young woman with a cherished childhood stuffed animal. Visiting the Four Seasons in Taormina recently was a mother and her daughter Julia, who, as always, brings her dear stuffed animal Rosie on any trip. After a lovely stay, Julia suffered a case of out of sight, out of mind after Rosie was swept up with the bedding by the housekeeper and was forgotten. Sending a message to the hotel, the mother explained the situation and attached a photo of Rosie, after which there was nothing left to do but wait and hope. Would Rosie be able to survive inside an industrial wash-dry cycle? Maybe the staff had just thrown her away. As it turned out, Rosie just wasn't ready to end her vacation. Photos from the hotel showed, which Julia's older sister documented on her TikTok account in a viral post viewed by millions of people. In all seriousness, the staff not only located Rosie, but spent who knows how much time to create this grand gesture of pretending the stuffed animal had spent her days at the pool, at the bar and in bed. The hotel even wrote Julia a letter in Rosie's words, which they mailed her together with the plushie while covering the shipping costs. Dear Mrs. Musa, good morning from Santa Monica Palace, Taormina. We are delighted to share some wonderful news with you. Our laundry team has finally located Rosie and she will be returned to the hotel today. We would kindly ask you to share your home address with us so we can arrange the shipment and have Rosie safely sent back to you as soon as possible. We look forward to hearing from you. Oh my God, we're so happy. From Julia Musa. Investigation closed. Rosie has been located. Dear my special friend, the letter wrote, when we got separated at the beautiful San Domenico Palace, I was a little worried at first, but the kind people at the hotel took very good care of me while I waited for you. I had quite an adventure. I woke up to sunny mornings, relaxed by the pool, enjoyed delicious breakfasts, and explored some of the lovely corners of the hotel. I even pretended I was a very important guest for a few days. P.S. The San Domenico Palace was lovely, but my favourite place in the whole world is right beside you. And that was titled Hotel Staff Girl's Lost Plushie, the VIP Treatment Before Sending Her Home with a Note. This is by Andy Cobley.
1: The last article is entitled Kenyan Startup Makes Robotic Hands That Translate Teachers' Voice into Signs for Deaf Students, and this was written by Andy Cobley on September the 11th. In Kenya, an entrepreneur has created a robotic hand that can translate a teacher's voice into sign language for deaf students. Some 300,000 students in Kenya are either deaf or hearing impaired, and not only are just a fraction of them enrolled in school, but Kenya lacks any standardized signed language, making concepts like maths and science difficult to teach. Zero Bionic was founded by 22-year-old Nora Kimathi to allow these students to be taught by teachers who themselves don't know sign language, dramatically expanding their educational opportunities. Each robotic hand is 3D printed from recycled plastic litter and sold at the cost of $350. They can last 3 years without maintenance, and Zero Bionic has already sold 78 such units. Kimathi said they boast a 92% speech-to-sign accuracy rating, yet designing the mechanics of the arm was only half the battle. When it came time for the Zero Bionic team to input the translation to signs, they realised that there was no unified Kenyan or African sign language data set to avail themselves of. They enlisted the help of deaf teachers and other experienced signers to record the movements and patterns of sign speech using an electro-lined bodysuit, which had to be imported. No one else had built this on the continent. We had to start from scratch, Kimathi told AFP from the company's tiny lab in Nairobi, who added that all the effort was nevertheless worth it. We know we're going to put a smile on someone else's face, she said. The mechanical arms are just the first step. Next, they want to expand to Africa One, a robotic upper torso that can substantially increase the accuracy and vocabulary of African Sign Language. And that was entitled Kenyan Startup Makes Robotic Hands That Translate Teacher's Voice into Signs for Deaf Students. And that concludes our readings of good news stories for this week. I'm Lenore Barrett, and reading with me was Valerie Tucker. I did the panel, and Valerie and I both did the editing. This program is produced in our Adelaide studios and can be heard regularly at this time here on Vision Australia Radio, at VA Radio on digital, and online at varadio.org.

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3: 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Today's topics include The 100 Project Preserves History of Australia's Centenarians, A Job That Changed Me, and The Kindness of Strangers. 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
4: The 100 Project Preserves History of Australia's Centenarians, written by Sarah Moss from the ABC. When Beck Hyland sat down to interview her grandmother, Merle Moore, she found herself taken back to a time when the horse and cart were the main form of transport. The late centenarian remembered the grief of losing a sister and the simple joy of turning on a light switch. She said, "I've had a sad life, but I've got to overcome a lot of that and think of the good things, not the bad things. Nobody had power, electricity, just kerosene lights on the centre of the table. White candles in a candlestick to get to bed with, until electricity came, and then everyone was laughing. Unless you've been through it, you just don't know the value of lights." One of the good things Ms. Moore got to savour before her death at the age of 106 was watching herself tell her life story on the 100 Project, an online directory of centenarians' tales. Ms. Harland said, "We watched it a few times together over the years because she'd forgotten she'd done it. She was always in awe. Wow, that was me. Yes, that's my life. That's so great." It always brought a smile to her face to know she was captured and will be remembered this way. When Ms. Harland was planning her grandma's 100th birthday party at Depot Beach on the south coast of New South Wales, the 100 Project caught her eye, and a couple of years later she reached out. She said, "Having the opportunity to simply sit with her and ask her the questions and capture her memories, it's been one of the most meaningful experiences of my life. We did it 4 years ago now, and there are many more centenarians who have added their stories to it since. I can only imagine it's going to keep growing now that people are living longer." Filmmakers Roz Walker and John Winter are the creators of the 100 Project, which encourages people to document elders' stories for posterity. Mr. Winter said, "Often with the very old, they tend to get little grabs on Anzac Day or on special occasions when you see them blowing out candles and things like that. But I've discovered centenarians have great stories to tell and they're very keen on telling them." Potential participants are asked to fill in an online form. If the nomination is accepted, they can upload their own videos, which are edited for free, or the project team may choose to do the interview themselves. Mr. Winter said, "We probably interviewed half of the centenarians we've got, but families can use the online tutorials, their smartphones, and our questions to interview the centenarian. We're interested in talking to people that have lived for 100 years and asking their opinion on how things are going in the world and in the future as well." With no plans other than sharing online through social media, the 100 Project stores the content for posterity, for current and future Australians. The 100 Project is not the only digital collection of Australia's spoken history. The Memory Tapes podcast by the National Library of Australia presents a collection of audio interviews with Australians that dates to 1957. Curator Shirlene Robertson said the stories contained in the 58,000 hours of recorded history included famous people and ordinary Australians as well. Dr. Robinson said, "There are people in that collection who can take us back to stories of seeing the convicts with lashes on their backs and so on, so it really is an extraordinary resource for all Australians." Dr. Robinson said there was a growing interest in genealogy, ancestry and living history. "It's important we understand the history of our own country, and it's also important we understand the histories of our family, of who we are as well." The oral historian said it could be easier to capture people's stories without filming them. She said, "I think it's a lot easier to have somebody relax and share their story if it's only audio than if they're also being filmed at the same time. People really are searching for something that is real, that is genuine and authentic, where you know you're listening to something that was recorded face to face, perhaps in 1987 or just this year. That's really powerful. For anyone looking to record the story of an elderly or medically unwell loved one, Mr. Winter had some simple advice. He said the key was finding a quiet location and not interrupting the subject. Allow them space after they've answered a question, because often, after the silence, comes the best answer." That was The 100 Project Preserves History of Australia's Centenarians, written by Sarah Moss from the ABC.
5: And from The Guardian, we have Tony Jackson writing, "A job that changed me. I went off the rails in school and worked nights at a blast furnace. It was like gazing into the fiery pit of hell. I arrived in Australia from the UK in 1983 at the sprightly age of 14. Unbeknown to me, I was a historical figure, the very last of the 10-pound Poms. My parents and I were a family full of beans about a new life, but just over a year later, tragedy struck when my mother was killed in a car crash. My father and I were left to carry each other in grief. We were wildly unprepared. At only 35, my dad did his best to solo parent while at school I went off the rails. All booze, sex and drugs. I couldn't care less about education, had no interest in what lay beyond schooling and crashed out of year 12 with no grades. As soon as I left school, it rapidly became clear that given my lack of qualifications, good jobs were not easy to come by. I worked for a while in a supermarket, tried to sell aluminium sliding door to door, and spent hours at a printing machine, soaked in ammonia, spitting out architectural plans for builders. Eventually, a friend lured me into joining him on the night shift in a blast furnace. The job offered a modest hourly rate for some pretty hellish work. Adorned with asbestos gloves that went all the way to my armpits, my task was to place long steel rods in the furnace until they turned bright red, then slip the hot irons into long plastic tubes, softening the plastic so I could bend and glue them together to form garden furniture. A hot furnace, melting plastic, industrial resin, 10 p.m. till 6 a.m. What's more, my friend was going through an Elvis phase and would play his records all night. To this day, I can't listen to Elvis without shivering. When I look back on this period of my life, I think of Irvine Welsh's book. If you liked school, you'll love work. The pithy sarcasm of the title really captures the epiphany I experienced facing a 1,000-degree furnace every night. I had seriously screwed up. I hated school, but it was dawning on me that perhaps the teachers were not getting in the way of my good times. They were actually on my side, trying to arm me with what I'd need to have a chance at a job that was more aspirational than melting plastic tubes. I came from a proud working class background. I understand the value of a decent day's pay for a hard day's work, but with hot steel rods in hand and the aroma of molten plastic and resin in my nostrils, I realised that the future was going to be a long, hard slog, and I was determined to have a crack at leading a more creative work life. Like many teenagers, music was everything to me, so that was my first port of call. I signed up for a night course in music recording and mixing, but fate had other ideas. While I was studying, my Elvis-loving blast furnace friend had scored a job with his uncle at a television production company, working as a trainee sound recordist. After a few months, he told me he was leaving. His dad had offered him a job for twice the pay, replacing the soap dispensers in public toilets. I jumped on the opportunity and demanded that he get me an interview to be his replacement. My night course had taught me a thing or two about microphones. The rest is history. I got the job, and the drive and ambition that had been absent during school was fully awakened. After work, I stayed back most evenings and taught myself how to shoot and edit. I was, as they say in Northern England, mad for it. I went on to have a feverish television career. I travelled the world filming for the BBC, covered war zones, toured with Oasis, and spent far too long documenting the criminal underworld in London. By the time I returned to Australia, I was an ambitious documentary director and was soon making films for the ABC, SBS, and a host of international broadcasters. And all of this I put down to the creative drive I discovered staring into that blast furnace. Despite the teacher's best efforts, school just didn't work for me, but gazing into the fiery pit of hell certainly did. On reflection, this tale is probably a decent argument for resourcing adult education. School isn't for everyone, and we all mature at different stages of our lives. And that was written by Tony Jackson of The Guardian. A job that changed me. I went off the rails in school and worked nights at a blast furnace. It was like gazing into the fiery pit of hell.
3: The kindness of strangers. I was lost in the pouring rain. Then a man came along with a big rainbow umbrella. Jessica, as told to Katie Cunningham, The Guardian. It was bucketing down, absolutely pouring. I was on my way to a birthday dinner, but got lost in central Sydney's labyrinth of streets. So I ducked into an internet cafe to look up directions to the restaurant. I then wrote those directions down by hand. Such were the times. As I stepped out of the cafe, I realised just how bad the weather had become and how ill-prepared I was for the rain. As I stood waiting to cross the road, swiftly getting wet, a man, waiting for the lights in the opposite direction, offered up his big rainbow umbrella to share. I gratefully accepted and, still a little unsure of where I was going, asked if he knew the way to the restaurant. The man walked out of his way to get me onto the right street, then handed me the umbrella. "Here, you take this," he said. I protested, but he waved me off, saying he didn't have far to go. Then he walked off in the other direction through the rain. There was no exchange of names, no handshake, no small talk, and no expectation of anything in return. I held on to that umbrella for years, until another rainy day when I crossed paths with an elderly woman at a bus stop without a brolly of her own. I passed it on to her, knowing it had found its new owner. Decades have passed, but every time I see a garish rainbow umbrella, I think of that man and how unperformative true kindness is. He must have gotten absolutely soaked on his way home. And that was The Kindness of Strangers I was lost in the pouring rain. Then a man came along with a big rainbow umbrella. Jessica, as told to Katie Cunningham, The Guardian. And you're listening to the National Magazine on Vision Australia Radio. It's great to have your company. Stay tuned for an article about my top five spring gardening tips. But right now, here's an article about Flannel Flower Rises from Fire to Win Australia's Heart.
4: And this is by Kylie Andrews from the ABC. With soft, woolly and sometimes feathery star-shaped flowers and grey-green foliage, the flannel flower is a well-known wildflower. But this beautiful flower has a few superpowers up its floral sleeve. Out of a group of 10 incredible native flowering plants, the flannel flower has been crowned Australia's most amazing wildflower for National Science Week 2026. The flannel flower might look like a daisy, but it's actually in the Apiaceae family, which includes carrots, celery, parsley, fennel, coriander and cumin. It even has a carroty smell when it is cut. While most of us are familiar with the beautiful East Coast flannel flower, Actinotus helianthi, you'll find it in florists and nurseries. There are actually 14 species found in Australia and one in New Zealand. The two most common species in Western Australia are Actinotus leucocephalus with creamy white flower heads and Actinotus superbus, known for its prominent showy white flowers. In the NT, Actinotus schwazii is found only on the cliffs of Stanley Chasm, says Cathy Offord, head of Australian Plant Bank Research at the Australian Botanic Gardens. Tasmania has the tiny crimson flannel flower, Actinotus suffocatus. After the devastating 2020 black summer bushfires, pink flannel flower, Actinotus forsythii, bloomed across eastern New South Wales in places they hadn't been seen in decades. The flowers literally rose from the ashes in their billions in a symbol of hope and resilience. Dr. Offord says the flowers will last for between 3 to 15 years. Mass flowering events produce billions of plants and then over the next couple of years they just fade away. Several other flannel flower species, including two from Western Australia, are known to bloom en masse within a year or two of bushfires. 1 to 2 years after fire, you'll just see a carpet of these flowers, says Danny Hamilton of Kings Park and Botanic Gardens in Perth. It's quite breathtaking. Flannel flower seeds can survive for decades in the soil in a dormant state, a trick that explains the plant's ability to suddenly pop up in places it hasn't been seen for decades. Seed dormancy is found in all flannel flower species. Dr. Offord says, they all have this weird dormancy mechanism that responds to a variety of cues. For flannel flowers that bloom after bushfire, the cues are typically smoke from fire awakening the seeds and then rain. But what awakens the sleeping flannel flower seeds can vary between locations and species. Dr. Offord says, there's no one thing that will break that dormancy, no one thing that you can say, oh, you do this. There's rain, smoke, wetting and drying cycles through the years, possibly heat, also the length of time the seed has been in the soil. So there's no straightforward story around that, other than they do have this dormancy, which helps them to survive in sometimes hostile environments. For the Darawal people, the flannel flower, known as Talara Tingi, is linked to one of their most significant places, says Gawain Bodkin Andrews, a Darawal scholar at Western Sydney University. The story is that there was a time where children had not ever seen the sun. A young girl named Tiana travelled to a significant place and realised that the people had not been taking care of the country. The story holds two important lessons: to remember the laws, protocols and need to look after country to ensure it is healthy, and to listen to the youth who can also bring wisdom. Hope and health was brought back to country and Tiana was gifted with the springing of the flannel flowers, shaped like a star and with leaves covered in a very fine type of fur that looks like frost. Hence the name Talara Tingi, which means Star of Frost. Professor Bodkin Andrews says, "The flowering of the flannel flower in the story indicated the ending of a long winter or maybe an ice age, which gives an indication of how old this story truly is and how long it survived. Many years ago, Dr. Offord worked with the cut flower industry to develop varieties of Actinotus helianthi suitable for cultivation. She says, at one stage, they were only being harvested from the wild. Now there are a few growers who cultivate flannel flowers and they have a much superior vase life and look beautiful. While it's illegal to collect flannel flower plants or seeds without a permit, you can still grow them at home. Many nurseries sell the plants or seeds. Dr. Offord says, they're quite self-sufficient. We generally suggest to grow them in pots. It's much easier to control their growth than in soil because they do prefer to live in a somewhat light sandy soil and they don't need a lot of fertilizer. The flannel flower's sleeping seeds make it hard to predict where or when it might bloom. They can be quite ephemeral, Dr. Offord says. You can have them growing somewhere and people will say, oh, they're growing in great abundance here. You go back a few years later and they've gone. Yet at some point, probably after a bushfire, the flowers will rise from the ashes like a floral phoenix, bringing hope and joy to those who see them, whether in the wild or through media viewed across the world. Definitely amazing." And that was Flannel Flower Rises from Fire to Win Australia's Heart, written by Kylie Andrews from the ABC.
5: And again from the ABC, we have Corin Helbig, "My Top 5 Spring Gardening Tips for a Plentiful Harvest." Spring in the veggie patch is all about preparation. The work I put in now can spell the difference between a plentiful summer bounty and a pitiful harvest. As the days grow longer, so does the garden to-do list. Thankfully, it's a joyful time to get outside as flowers burst open and plants seem to grow tall by the hour. Here are 5 jobs I'm prioritizing this season for my backyard permaculture patch with the temperature climate zone of Adelaide. You can check your zone using Garden Australia's online map, which also provides month-by-month planting guides for your area. Number 1. Fertilize and prepare for hungry crops ahead. My top priority is feeding the soil, or more accurately, the billions of beneficial microbes that live within it. This in turn feeds my plants, helping them grow bigger and stronger, soak up more nutrients and water, and better resist pests. So before planting anything, I add organic matter and fertilizer to my veggie beds and mini food forest in no-dig layers. This includes chopping and dropping any weeds and spent winter vegetables by cutting them off at their roots and laying the leaves across the soil's surface. Adding handfuls of fertilizer pellets, I use organic ones made from once living ingredients such as fish or manure, rather than inorganic fertilizers made from chemicals and synthetic materials, sprinkling in activated biochar, which acts like a sponge that helps retain water and nutrients. 2. Make use of cured compost. Another excellent soil feeder is compost. Bought stuff is okay, but I find homemade even better. I use 5 round plastic bins, all scored free or secondhand in a simple rotation system. One is always in active use, taking in new food scraps, chicken manure, garden prunings and shredded paper. Another couple are left to rest and break down for about 6 months. The last 2 are generally cured and ready to go. Come spring, I sift my cured compost to remove any chunky bits. Then I spread a 5 to 10 centimeter layer across the surface of my garden beds, topped by mulch such as wheat, straw to provide shade and help retain moisture. 3. Transplant seedlings and sow summer seeds. With my beds all prepped, it's time to get planting. If I've aimed or timed things right, the seeds I started indoors in winter should be ready to transplant outside. But it pays not to go too early. Most hot weather veggies do better once the soil has warmed a little and the threat of frost has passed. Throughout spring, I aim to plant new veggie seedlings every week or so, a concept known as succession planting. This means my garden is constantly cycling through different stages of growth, with new plants always coming along to replace older varieties ready for eating. Plus, it helps spread out the harvest, so future me is less likely to be overwhelmed by 30 fat zucchinis all ripening at once. Mid-spring, I clear out my seed collection by culling any that are 5 or more years old. I scatter them in nooks around my garden. If I'm lucky, some might take and deliver a harvest. Indoors, I'll start summer seeds, tomatoes, pumpkins, capsicums, eggplants, and basil. Number 4, plant out citrus trees. This year, I'm keen to add a Eureka lemon tree and Valencia orange tree to my mini orchard. But in cooler temperature regions like Adelaide, citrus shouldn't be planted in winter. The frigid soil shocks the tree and it may sulk for years, delaying fruit production. It's best to wait for the soil to reach 16 degrees Celsius or higher. I don't have a soil temperature gauge, so I'll embrace permaculture's observe and interact principle by watching the weather instead. Once daytime temperatures have held at 20 degrees and more than 10 degrees Celsius overnight for a good week or more, I'm good to go. Out back, I already have a lemonade lemon. It's plagued by citrus gall wasp, a pest that weakens the tree and reduces fruit yield. Treating it organically is as easy as snipping the galls off and putting them in the green bin, a task I must do before the wasps hatch in mid-spring. Afterwards, I'll apply organic fruit tree fertilizer to help my lemon recover and top up the rest of my orchard too, adding nutrients that support strong summer harvests. Number 5, create shade structures ready for the heat ahead. Adelaide summers can be fierce, with temperatures regularly soaring above 40 degrees Celsius. Shade is crucial for helping plants to cope. By mid-spring, I like to rig up shade structures, particularly hoops of poly pipe that can support netting, shade cloth, and even old sheet, while allowing airflow beneath. Doing this early makes it easier to protect your young plants on unexpectedly hot days, which late spring sometimes dishes out. While there, I'll check my irrigation to ensure the dripper system are fully functional before the heat waves set in. All of that does, admittedly, require a bit of legwork, but I'm glad of my garden's ability to draw me back outside post-winter, where my efforts will often be rewarded with a steady, delicious harvest come summer. And that was from the ABC by Corin Helbig, my top 5 spring gardening tips for a plentiful harvest.
3: Is it true that we should eat 30 plants a week? Kate Lloyd, The Guardian. The idea comes from a 2018 study involving more than 10,000 people in the US, UK and Australia. Participants submitted stool samples and reported what they typically ate. Researchers analysed the microbes in those samples and found that people who consumed more than 30 different plant foods a week tended to have a more diverse gut microbiome than those who ate fewer than 10. But that doesn't mean 30 is a magic number. Whether you eat 25 plants a week or 30 is probably less important than some would have you believe. 30 is pretty arbitrary, says Professor Daniel M. Davis, Head of Life Sciences at Imperial College London, and the author of Immune Health, A Myth-Busting Guide. It's not as though researchers compared 10 plants, 20 plants, 30 plants and 35 plants and found a clear-cut off point. Nor does the study prove that eating 30 plants a week directly improves health. While a more diverse microbiome has been linked to a lower risk of some diseases, scientists still don't know exactly what healthy microbiome looks like, he says. People eating more than 30 plants a week are probably doing a gazillion other things differently as well, says Davis. Exercise, sleep, and stress also affect our microbiome. And our complex lives, and it's hard to work out the importance of each of these alone. Davis says we should be particularly wary of people using the 30 plants message to make money. The idea has fueled a market for expensive supplements that promise to help people hit the target, but there's little independent evidence they work. It hasn't been proven that reaching 30 plants a week will prevent illness or lead to specific health benefits, Davis says. What we do know is that eating a variety of fruits, vegetables, legumes, nuts, and whole grains is generally good for you. And that was, is it true that we should eat 30 plants a week? Kate Lloyd, The Guardian. And on National Magazine, we're about halfway through today's programme. We'll be back after a short message from our sponsors.
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3: 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Coming up, we have What You Do Now Might Affect Your Happiness in Retirement. 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
5: Thank you, and this is the BBC. Mark Savage, Natalie Imbruglia on her worst audition. I remember feeling icky. When it comes to writing music, Natalie Imbruglia needs constant motion. I walk around in circles to get the melodies to catch them, the Australian singer says. If I'm sat in a chair, I get nothing. So if I go and work with someone new and they have a shoebox-sized studio, I'm like, how am I going to do my circles? Imbruglia doesn't know exactly how many laps she completed during the making of her dance floor-ready seventh album, Algorithm, but it was a lot. Inspired by Talking Heads and Grace Jones, it's a record whose shimmering surfaces disguise the lyrics of deep emotional complexity. On Who Dimmed the Lights, the 51-year-old addresses how her mental health unraveled as she went through perimenopause. It was really tough, she says. Perimenopause is not just about hormones, it's to do with your mind. Your brain needs estrogen to function, so when the levels fluctuate, it affects your spatial awareness. I've never walked into so many doorways. The brain fog's quite jarring. Doorways weren't the only problem. Imbruglia says perimenopause exacerbated her ADHD, which she was diagnosed with in midlife. Other symptoms included heightened anxiety and anger. You start seeing an expression on other people of like, what's happening to you? I was seeing that face a lot, and it's to do with your ability to process information. Your fuse is shorter. Things came to a head on tour where her stage fright went into overdrive and she suffered just terrible, terrible anxiety. I became sensitive to sound, so it feels like you're screaming at me if you're talking normally, she says. I can't process questions very well. I act twitchy and weird, and it seemed to get worse with perimenopause. She says her behaviour became a nightmare for her team. Pressed for an example, she explains, if you asked me whether I wanted still or sparkling water, I'd say, that's a question and I can't answer questions right now. How diva is that? Well, it's not exactly Mariah Carey demanding baskets of puppies and forbidding eye contact, but Imbruglia was shaken up. The day after one concert, she told her co-writers, David and Anu, guys, I think I'm going to have to quit my job because I can't cope with how I'm treating people before the show. They helped to talk her down, putting her fight or flight instincts into context. What they helped me realize is that I was trying to stop the behavior with willpower, and if I just relaxed into it and said to myself, you know, you're about to perform in front of a lot of people, it's natural that you're nervous, maybe I wouldn't be resisting it as much. The impromptu therapy session inspired a new song, Upside Down, but Imbruglia is understandably frustrated that perimenopause isn't more widely understood, saying many women are rejected by their GP when they seek HRT treatment. My mum never talked to me about it, she reflects, but looking back, I know she had a really bad one. Her anxiety was off the charts too, and I have a lot more compassion now because she had four kids. I've only got one. As a child in Sydney, Imbruglia was drawn to performing. She'd squeeze lemon on her hair to make it blonder and put on concerts of Whitney Houston covers for her neighbours. Before long, she was cast in commercials for Coca-Cola and Twisties and spent her Christmases singing carols in shopping centres. But when you turn 15 or 16 and you're into boys, you're like, oh, that's really naff. I don't want to be doing that anymore, she laughs. From that point onwards, Imbruglia became basically unparentable. I was sneaking out and sleeping in someone's car on the beach, then getting busted. My parents were really strict, and my mum would turn up at parties with my picture going, have you seen this girl? Socially, it was a disaster. Music continued to be her solace. Dating a drummer, she switched allegiance from Whitney Houston to Tom Watts and Tori Amos, but the urge to sing remained. You can see that hunger in a recently rediscovered photograph of a pre-frame Imbruglia pressed up against the barriers of an In Excess concert in 1992. It was my first ever concert, she says. I was 15. I had white tight jeans on. In the photo, everyone else is screaming, but I'm looking at Michael Hutchence and this determination in my eyes. I'm studying him like, how can I be up there too? She got her chance in 1997 after quitting her role as a builder's apprentice, Beth Brennan, in Aussie soap Neighbours. Moving to London, she signed a deal with RCA Records and immediately scored an international hit with her first single, Torn. Famously, the song was a cover, a fact journalists never let her forget, even though she co-wrote every other track on her album, Left of the Middle.
9: Yeah, I got famous on a song that I didn't write, she says. But there's more to what you bring to a song than whether you wrote the lyrics. She still loves the song. Torn was a beautiful gift, but the furore around it fueled her insecurities. As a result, she essentially self-sabotaged her career. The lead single from her second album, That Day, was a free verse stream of consciousness that sounded like a manic inner monologue. That was my rebellion against Torn, she says. It doesn't have a chorus. That was my way of going, can I get on with my life now? I've just started learning the craft of songwriting. I'm young. I didn't ask for this. In the midst of the madness, she auditioned for the lead role of Satine in Baz Luhrmann's Moulin Rouge, which counts as one of the stranger experiences of her career. The audition was pretty much have an orgasm, she grimaces, because I think that happens in the movie. Indeed, Satine delivers a breathy boudoir monologue as she tries to seduce Ewan McGregor's character, Christian. But in Brulia stresses, it wasn't a creepy casting couch situation. It's a Baz. That doesn't really fit, she says of the soft-hearted director. But I remember leaving and feeling really icky, like, oh, that was awful. Where's my mummy? Back in the world of music, Imbruglia returned to more commercial sounds on hits like Wrong Impression 2002 and Shiver 2005, but sales dwindled and her fourth album was shelved by her label. In the years that followed, she joined the Australian version of The X Factor and appeared in the UK production of Allen's play Things We Do for Love before making a tentative return to music with covers, albums, Mail 2015 and the more personal introspective Firebird of 2021. It was quitting music and coming back to it that gave me an appreciation of my abilities, she says. I might not be the best songwriter even now, but there's only one me, and when I go inside myself and feel the emotion of what I'm writing about and deliver it, that's what my fans resonate with. And that's enough. She certainly has a lot to say on algorithm, as well as the frank discussion of mental health. The title track talks about her flirtation with internet conspiracy theories. She won't say which ones, but stresses the danger is an omnipresent. There's a voice in my head that says, you don't want to click on that, and I'll click on it. It's like compulsion. But you have to change the settings. Don't allow yourself to be in a situation where your stress relief is scrolling on a phone in bed. It is just not healthy. Ultimately, however, the album ends on a note of positivity. Beautiful Love, co-written with Snow Patrol's Gary Lightbody, is a soaring hymn to embracing your flaws and making peace with life's highs and lows. I've always made the joke that I'll never be a Buddhist because it's a middle path, she smiles. I like the pendulum to swing, whether it's extreme joy or extreme pain. I like to feel the experience of life. And that was Mark Savage, BBC, Natalie Imbruglia on her worst audition. I remember feeling icky.
4: What you do now might affect your happiness in retirement. And this is written by Amy Sheehan of the ABC. We've all dreamed about retirement, right? How will we spend our days when we are finally off the clock permanently? While having enough money to enjoy it is generally the first thing people plan for, experts say retirement can be a shock to the system if you've not considered how you'll spend your time. Loneliness, a loss of identity and family expectations are just a few things that can be challenging to navigate. Here's what to consider and when. Retirement is one of the most significant transitions working Australians go through, according to Nick Tebby, the National Executive Officer at Relationships Australia. He says, I think a lot of people really approach that with a great sense of excitement. But also, there's trepidation and perhaps a little bit of stress about what life is going to look like

0: position in life, whether it's in early adulthood, whether it's getting married or having children or buying a new house. These things need to be planned for. The tricky thing is that you go from being busy to not being busy. Relationships Australia says retirement may change the dynamic and expectations within close relationships. Mr. Tebby says, have the necessary conversations with your loved ones about what retirement is going to look like. This helps family and friends adjust their expectations and gives them insight into what might be appropriate to ask of you. He says to consider talking through the following: how you'll spend time together and individually if partnered. Expectations around housework and maintenance. Consider attending couples counselling to fine-tune the relationship. Communicate availabilities for helping children or grandchildren. Get a clear understanding of what each other's needs and expectations are, Mr. Tebby says. If Granddad is off to golf on a Monday afternoon, he's not picking grandchildren from school. It's having those conversations before they get to the point where there's a tension or a conflict. Our experts say doing as little as possible is perfectly acceptable and common in the early stages of retirement, but that enjoyment often wanes. Over time, you'll want something to focus on, and we can still have goals after we retire, Mr. Tebby says. He says there might be a life skill you want to master, a topic you want to study, or a group activity or volunteer work you'd like to get involved with. So actually, thinking about what those might be and setting some goals that you can track and focus on gives us a sense of purpose, he says. Give yourself permission really to think of all the things that bring you joy and excitement. Mr. Searle says, ideally, people will start those goals or hobbies before they stop working. He says, we spend a lot of time on the road and we come across a lot of retirees who are doing their big lap around the country in their caravans. A lot of them started doing it in their 40s and 50s with the kids. It's a good example of how you can try things out that you're going to spend more and more time on as you retire. That was What You Do Now Might Affect Your Happiness in Retirement, written by Amy Sheehan from ABC.
1: On Vision Australia Radio, this is National Magazine. We're heading towards the end of our hour-long programme. Please stay with us for It Opens Doors and Minds Inside Sydney's Tattoo Convention. But first, this story.
2: And from the ABC, we have Michael Black, Australia among safest countries in the world when global disaster strikes. Australia could be one of the safest places on earth if, or rather when, a global catastrophe strikes. New research has found Australia's isolation, self-sufficiency and political stability mean it can withstand most crises. The catastrophe could be anything from nuclear winter to asteroid strikes or even a technological doomsday. But researchers warn no country would escape unscathed, and resilience may depend as much on local communities as national borders. By some definitions, any event that puts 10% of human lives under threat is considered a global catastrophic risk. These risks generally fall into three broad categories: abrupt sunlight reduction, catastrophic infrastructure loss, or global biological threats. Matt Boyd, who co-authored the research of the journal Global Challenges, said much scenarios were not simply the stuff of science fiction. In fact, some of them have happened before, and some of them are guaranteed to happen, he said. Large magnitude volcanic eruptions have caused severe famines and even dynastic collapses, and they will happen again. And while COVID didn't meet the definition of global catastrophic risk as we've been studying it, it overwhelmed the capacities of the world. Dr. Boyd is also the executive director of Islands for the Future of Humanity, a resilience charity based in New Zealand. His home country, along with Australia, ranked among the safest places in the world many catastrophic scenarios. Both are isolated, democratic island nations with the potential to be largely self-sufficient in food production, energy, transport, and communications. But a key finding is that densely populated cities may be particularly vulnerable to global catastrophes.

0: catastrophic risks. Dr. Boyd said volcanic ash from major eruption or nuclear fallout blocking sunlight could severely disrupt food supplies, while a catastrophic cyber attack could disable many of the systems cities depend upon to function. Global biological threats may also spread more rapidly through major urban centres where large populations live and work in proximity. There's such a large population density that requires a continuous supply of resources, water, food, electricity, and so forth, Dr. Boyd said. If you start to lose one of these because of the interconnected nature of all those systems, you start to lose all of them. That means smaller communities and regional areas could be better positioned to adapt in some crisis scenarios. The COVID pandemic offers a glimpse of how people respond to perceived vulnerability in major cities, with many Australians relocating to regional areas. Kate Solis was one of them, moving from Canberra to the Bega Valley on the far south coast of New South Wales. She described the region's population of nearly 40,000 people spread across more than a dozen towns and villages as both diverse and deeply connected. There's really something special about the Bega Valley that brings people in, and it makes them stay as well, Miss Solis said. It's a place where you can easily tap into networks and rely on other people. And what I hear anecdotally is that the more socially cohesive a community is before a disaster, the easier it is to recover following a disaster. The region has faced repeated challenges in recent years. It was one of the areas hardest hit during the Black Summer bushfires before recovery efforts were disrupted by the COVID pandemic. Like communities across Australia, it has also faced ongoing cost of living pressures. Both Mr. Whittaker and Ms. Solis are conscious of the competing claims that Australia could be one of the safest places in the world, while still facing significant risks of its own. I don't think you can put all of Australia in one basket when you're looking at resilience, Mr. Whittaker said. You've got to have that community nuance about exactly how things are going to affect them. You've got to have that granular data. Mr. Whittaker is the co-founder of the Bega Valley Data Collective, which formed after the Black Summer bushfires. Ms. Solis recently became its chief executive, and their work focuses on in-depth surveys on community well-being and providing local data to help guide decisions affecting the region. There's a massive movement around Australia and across the world with this kind of thinking, Ms. Solis said. It comes in a number of different names: the well-being economy, donut economies, region Melbourne and region Sydney, but all with well-being of people and planet front and centre when developing policy and programs. Despite living through the 2019-20 bushfires, Mr. Whittaker was unsure whether the community was significantly better prepared for future disasters. I hope we've learnt some lessons, he said. People easily forget what happened until it happens again. How we bounce back after that, I really don't know. When asked what gives him hope in the face of a potential global catastrophe, Dr. Boyd pointed to both institutions and ordinary people willing to plan for the future. Plans are cheap, and were previously suggested things like a parliamentary commissioner for catastrophic risk, he said. But even things like local deliberative democracy, citizens' assemblies in local regions or towns can come up with a plan if something should happen. Resilience occurs at every level. For Dr. Boyd, preparing for catastrophic risk is ultimately about balancing efficiency with resilience. To what degree do we want to focus on protecting profit? He said, instead of focusing just on the efficiency of things, we could start to focus a bit more on the resilience and redundancy of systems to protect us longer term and to protect future generations. The central conclusion of the research is captured in its title, No Place to Hide. Australia may be better placed than many nations to endure a global catastrophe, but no country would be spared from its impacts. How well communities, governments, and nations prepare may ultimately determine how resilient they prove to be in an uncertain future. And that was from the ABC by Michael Black. Australia, among the safest countries in the world when global disaster strikes.
1: It opens up doors and minds. Inside Sydney's Tattoo Convention. Mike Honan, The Guardian. At the Sydney Tattoo Convention, the city's historic town hall fills with the buzz of tattoo machines, the comforting aroma of hospital-grade sanitizer, and the timeless tunes of Linkin Park. The convention's founder and managing director of 13 Feet Tattoo Studios, Katie Bailey, says it wasn't easy to secure the 137-year-old venue. When she pitched it to the City of Sydney for the first event 4 years ago, at first, they were nervous about it. They had people everywhere checking in on us. But after that first event, they thought it was amazing. Tattooing and town hall just go together. Roughly 700 artists applied for the convention, but only 180 were approved to display their work for a crowd of 5,000 visitors. Many artists have filled their weekend schedule well in advance, while other stalls have left space for walk-ins, as well as seminars, documentaries, talks, and a nail-biting, machete-juggling performance from the world's most tattooed man, Lucky Diamond Rich. Much of the event revolves around the competitions held at the end of each day. It's a platform to legitimise tattooing, which is becoming much more mainstream, says co-organiser Rhys Gordon. It opens up doors and minds, making the world of tattooing more accessible to the uninitiated. Like Sydney local Will, who is attending the convention to get his first tattoo. As the stencil of a soaring American traditional eagle is placed across Will's torso, he describes the situation as a bit overwhelming. But I'll get it done, his artist, Ben Hastings, from Sydney studio Tattoo Rosies, supports his canvas. He's got this. He's in the zone. Not only did the piece get finished, Will's inaugural ink won the Tattoo of the Day competition. Organisers put a strong emphasis on diversity among the stalls and sought tattooists from regional towns. Artist Dwayne James, from Higher Ground Tattoo Studio in Kurukjong, spends the day working on a marathon fire piece for Dasha, a tattoo devotee from Sydney's northern beaches. Being fully tattooed, it's nice being among people that all share a common interest. It's like I'm among my people, she says. It's been wonderful. We'll absolutely get it finished today, James promises. The pair are committed. Laura has travelled from Hobart to go under the needle of artist Anna Rose. Rose and fellow artist Twitch spend much of the weekend collaborating on a leg sleeve for Laura. Anna and I have built a bit of a rapport over the time that we've done a few tattoos together, Laura says. There's a lot of trust involved in this now, from both directions. I have a lot of faith in Anna, and I know her work. We were just throwing around ideas, but I knew coming into this that I was going to love whatever she was going to do. Testament to fostering a close relationship between artist and canvas, Laura's piece wins the Best Collaboration competition. Shell, winner of perhaps the most entered competition, Best Back Piece, proudly displays a massive traditional American eagle entangled with a traditional Japanese dragon, a duality that represents my own taste and style, she says. Both a tattoo artist and canvas, Shell beams at the opportunities to fan out the convention. I'm wanting to see what the other back pieces look like. I wanted to see what I was up against, because I know a lot of people have amazing back pieces. But the convention is not all about competition. 30-year veteran of the industry, Ichi Hantano, visiting from Japan, and his canvas hue are slowly chipping away on a traditional Japanese back piece. I've been going to Japan to see him since about 2022, says Hugh. I go over a couple of times a year. They are in no rush to finish. It's a very slow process, but it's always worth it, he says. And that story was It Opens Up Doors and Minds, Inside Sydney's Tattoo Convention, Mike Honan, The Guardian. You have been listening to National Magazine. I'm Doug Cunningham, and I was joined today by
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4: 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I'm Lenore Barrett, and today's items program includes items on melanoma, nitrates, music and dementia, and others. We start with an article from Diet and Nutrition from Harvard Health, written on the 16th of September. And the title is Nitrates in Foods and Medicine, What's the Story? Leafy greens, processed meats, and certain heart drugs all contain nitrates in various forms. How do these compounds affect your health? Written by Julie Corliss. Composed of just nitrogen and oxygen, nitrates are simple compounds that occur naturally in our bodies. Nitrates are also found in both healthy and unhealthy foods and in medications used to treat the squeezing chest discomfort known as angina. Here's what you need to know about how nitrates and related chemicals affect your health. Firstly, nitrates versus nitrites. Nitrates, NO3, consist of one nitrogen atom and three oxygen atoms. Bacteria in your mouth or enzymes in your body convert nitrates into nitrites. In turn, nitrates can form nitric oxide, NO, which acts as a signaling molecule in the cardiovascular system. Its primary role in the body is to relax and widen blood vessels. But NO also helps prevent blood clot formation and inflammation and promotes the creation of new blood vessels. As medications, nitrates are used to prevent and treat bouts of angina. But how do nitrates that occur naturally in vegetables and the synthetic and natural nitrates added to processed meat affect your health? Nitrates are important molecules. They don't worry. Don't worry too much about them in your diet because it's not clear how crucial they are compared to everything else that's found in different foods, says Dr. Walter Willett, Professor of Nutrition and Epidemiology at the Harvard TH. Firstly, nitrates as medicines. If you have periodic bouts of chest pain due to narrowed arteries in your heart, angina, your doctor may prescribe medications known as nitrates. Perhaps the best known type of nitrate drug is the drug under the tongue, nitroglycerin tablet, but nitrates come in a variety of different formulations. For people who have angina no more than once a week, short-acting sublingual nitrates given as tablet or sprays make the most sense. You can also use them before any physical activity that might provoke angina, such as mowing the lawn, climbing a hill, or walking in cold weather. Long-acting nitrates given in a skin patch or a capsule are best for people who have angina two or more times a week. Which foods are naturally high in nitrates? Nitrate-rich foods include dark green leafy vegetables such as spinach, kale, arugula, and romaine lettuces, beets and celery. Some short-term studies show that eating vegetables high in nitrates, especially beets, may lower blood pressure, although other studies found no such benefit. Findings from large observational studies that looked at plant-based sources for dietary nitrates have also been mixed. However, leafy greens contain a variety of healthy nutrients, including fiber, vitamin B6 and potassium, that all seem to confer cardiovascular benefits, says Dr. Willett. Nitrates in processed meats. Cured or processed meats, bacon, sausages, hot dogs and ham, as well as deli meats such as chicken, turkey, roast beef and salami, often contain added nitrates and nitrites. These compounds prevent the growth of harmful bacteria, add a salty flavour and make the meat appear red or pink. Traditionally, food producers use synthetic sodium nitrate, but many now use nitrates derived from vegetables such as celery. The packaging on these products often contains phrases like no added nitrates or nitrites, but the fine print usually says something like except those naturally occurring in celery powder. One study that examined the risk of dietary nitrites and nitrates from all sources, mainly vegetables and processed meats, followed more than 100,000 adults in France for a median of just over 7 years. Researchers found no connection between either compound and the risk of cardiovascular disease. But people who consumed higher amounts of nitrites from processed foods, especially meat, had an increased risk of high blood pressure. Processed meats are one of the least healthy types of food you can eat, says Dr. Willett. They contain other additives and are very high in sodium, which is a well-established risk factor for high blood pressure and heart disease, he adds. Are nitrates in processed meats different from those in vegetables? From a chemical standpoint, nitrates are the same, whether they're in beets or bologna. While natural nitrates in deli meats might sound healthier than synthetic nitrates, that's not the case. Your body can't tell the difference. But the other components in food matter, in addition to protein, meat contains heme, an iron-containing compound that can interact with nitrates to promote the formation of nitrosamine, which are potential carcinogens. These substances might be responsible for the increased colon cancer rates seen in people who eat lots of processed meats, although the connection remains unclear. Vegetables, on the other hand, contain antioxidants, including vitamin C, that inhibit the reaction that it creates nitrosamines. In fact, diets that include nitrate-rich vegetables have been associated with lower rates of cancer, including stomach cancer. The bottom line? The story about nitrates and nitrites jibes with the long-held advice to avoid processed meats and to eat more vegetables, says Dr. Willett. And that article was from Diet and Nutrition, Harvard Health. The next article comes from the Australian Melanoma Research Foundation from the newsletter of the 3rd of September. Melanoma is one of the most aggressive forms of skin cancer with a strong tendency to spread beyond the primary tumour. For many patients, the first destination is the lymphatic system where melanoma cells establish themselves within nearby lymph nodes. Once melanoma reaches the lymph nodes, the risk of recurrence and progression increases significantly. In a research project funded by the Australian Melanoma Research Foundation in 2022, Dr. Isabel Leese at Monash University explored what happens when melanoma enters the lymph nodes, uncovering important insights into how cancer interacts with the immune system and identifying new tools that could help accelerate future melanoma research. Lymph nodes play a critical role in the body's immune defense. They act as hubs where immune cells communicate, recognize threats, and coordinate responses against infections and cancer. In theory, lymph nodes should be hostile environments for melanoma cells. However, melanoma frequently establishes metastases within these structures and can continue to spread throughout the body. To better understand this interaction, Dr. Leese examined lymph node samples from 44 melanoma patients using advanced imaging techniques capable of identifying and mapping multiple immune cell types within a single tissue sample. The findings revealed that many of the immune cells responsible for attacking cancer were largely excluded from melanoma deposits within the lymph nodes. While some immune activity remained, the overall picture suggested that melanoma is able to create an environment that limits effective immune surveillance and tumour destruction. Factors such as tumour heterogeneity, the genetic diversity within cancer cells, were strongly associated with how melanoma behaved and spread. Further, the study identified differences in immune cell populations that were associated with patient outcomes. Patients with increased natural killer T, NKT cells, infiltrations, tended to experience better outcomes, while higher levels of B cells were associated with poorer overall survival. Roughly a quarter of patients did have multiple types of cytotoxic cell, both CD8 T cells and natural killer cells, infiltrate into the tumour. However, they were unable to completely prevent metastases, highlighting the challenges faced by the immune system once melanoma becomes established within the lymphatic environment. Improving laboratory models for metastatic melanoma. A major component of the project involved developing new laboratory models that more accurately mimic the way melanoma spreads to lymph nodes. The research team generated two novel melanoma cell lines from genetically engineered mouse tumours. One of these models was exposed to UV radiation to recreate the DNA damage commonly seen in human melanoma. The UV-exposed melanoma accumulated large numbers of mutations and developed greater genetic diversity, closely resembling the complex biology observed in patient tumours. These new models successfully formed tumours in the skin, spread to regional lymph nodes and triggered immune responses in mice, creating a powerful platform for studying melanoma metastases in real time. These models also saw increases in CD8 T cells and natural killer cells in the lymph nodes, recapitulating what was seen in the patient lymph nodes. While this research is primarily focused on understanding the biology of melanoma metastases, its findings have important implications for future patient care. By improving our understanding of the complex relationship between melanoma and the immune system within lymph nodes, this research contributes valuable knowledge that could inform the next generation of therapies and the development of new melanoma models that accurately mimic lymph node metastases provides researchers with valuable tools for testing future therapies. The Australian Melanoma Research Foundation is proud to support emerging researchers whose work is helping to unlock new answers and bring us closer to better outcomes for people affected by melanoma. And that article was, in fact, put out by the Australian Melanoma Research Foundation. The next article comes from the magazine The Art of Healing, and this is from May 2026. And the heading is simply PFAS, PFAS, Forever Chemicals Found in Mother's Blood. Forever chemicals already have a shocking reputation, and now new research has linked these substances to brain changes in children born to mothers exposed to common PFAS, per- and polyfluoroalkyl substances. Researchers from Finland, Sweden and Canada looked at 51 mother and child pairs measuring PFAS levels in the mother's blood during pregnancy and then ran brain scans on the children once they reached 5 years old to compare different types of PFAS against changes in brain structure and connections between brain regions. We were able to measure 7 different PFAS in this study and found that individual compounds had specific associations with offspring brain structure, said chemist Tuulia Hirtiläinen from Örebro University in Sweden. In some cases, 2 different PFAS had opposite relationships with the same brain region. For example, pfluorononanoic acid, PFNA, and fluorooctanoic acid, PFOA, were linked to changes in the corpus callosum, the tract of white matter that connects the brain's left and right hemispheres. Substantial changes connected to PFAS levels were also detected in the hypothalamus, a part of the brain that controls many of the body's core functions, and in the volume and surface area of posterior grey matter in the occipital lobe, the brain's visual processing centre. The researchers also found certain types of PFAS more likely to influence brain structure and brain connectivity than others based on their chemical composition. At the moment, it is unclear whether PFAS are generally affecting brain development, although it's known they pass the placenta and the blood-brain barrier to accumulate in the brain and can disturb developing brain cells, says neuroscientist Hasse Carlsson from the University of Turku in Finland. It's also unclear whether these associations are harmful, beneficial or neutral, and future studies will be needed to determine the functional implications of our findings. Since the 1950s, PFAS have been widely used in manufacturing and other industrial processes because they repel water, grease and heat. PFAS are found in rain jackets, dental floss, cosmetics, non-stick cookware, pizza boxes, the list goes on. Humans consume PFAS from drinking water, food, or in some cases exposure through occupation, says neuroscientist Aaron Barron, also from the University of Turku. They are ubiquitous in our blood and our bodies do not break them down. And that was entitled PFAS, Forever Chemicals Found in Mother's Blood. On Vision Australia Radio, you're listening to selected readings on women's health. And now for something entirely different, from Prevention Australia magazine on the 12th of August, 26. The article is entitled 16 Foods That Help Your Hair Grow Longer and Stronger. And this was written by Corinne Miller and Shannon Zitz. Discover the nutrients that keep your hair healthy. No matter how thick your hair is when you're young or how many treatments and products you apply, it's likely that you'll experience some hair loss and thinning as you get older. Hair growth slows with age too, according to the National Institute of Medicine. But providing your body with the nutrients it needs to help your hair grow by filling your plate with the best foods for hair growth can help you maintain longer and stronger strands. Your hair's health is built from the nutrients you eat. So if your diet is lacking the proper nutrients it needs, it shows, says Dr. Azmi Berry, a dermatologist. Dermatologist Dr. Gary Goldenberg agreed. Start with a nutrient-rich diet emphasizing whole foods like lean protein, fruit and vegetables, and healthy fats, he said. If you want to get more specific, the three most important vitamins for hair health are vitamins A, C, and B7, which biotin, says Melissa Mroz Planels, a dietitian. Vitamin A helps hair grow and is used to produce an oil called sebum, which moisturizes the hair and scalp. Vitamin C is used to make collagen, which is important to the production of keratin. Biotin is a B vitamin that can help support hair growth, she explained. Dr. Goldenberg also highlighted vitamins B12, D and E, iron, zinc and the omega-3 fatty acids. These nutrients play a key role in cell growth, reducing inflammation and maintaining follicle strength, he said. Protein is a crucial nutrient to focus on too. Protein is key because hair is mostly made of keratin, a protein. If you're not getting enough, hair growth slows down, strands weaken, and shedding increases, Dr. Berry said. In fact, deficiencies in any of these nutrients may lead to thinner, weaker hair. When your body is missing key nutrients, it prioritizes essential organs over hair growth. This can lead to hair shedding, brittleness, and slow regrowth, explained Dr. Berry. Low iron, protein, or zinc can cause thinning, breakage, and even hair loss conditions like telogen effluvium. With telogen effluvium, there is excessive hair shedding due to stress or vitamin deficiencies. The good news, she added, is that once you increase your intake of these nutrients, hair will often grow back. If you've noticed that your hair isn't growing as fast or as thickly as it used to, make an appointment with a dermatologist to see if there's anything underlying the cause of hair loss that needs addressing. And in the meantime, consider adding some of these tasty foods to your diet. They're packed with the nutrients above and may help stimulate hair growth. Now we have a list. Best foods to produce hair growth. Strawberries. Strawberry is an excellent source of vitamin C, says Kerry Gans, a dietitian and author of The Small Change Diet. Vitamin C is a powerful antioxidant with anti-inflammatory properties that may help increase blood flow through your body, including the scalp, and hair follicles are stimulated, supporting the growth of our hair, she explained. Egg yolks. Egg yolks are a good source of biotin, which has long been associated with hair growth, says Kerry. Specifically, biotin helps produce keratin, a naturally occurring protein in your body that helps form hair, she explains. Lentils. Plant-based lentils deliver iron, which helps to transport oxygen to the cells in your body, says Kerry. When someone is iron deficient, also known as anemic, it's not uncommon to see hair loss, she noted. So making sure you're getting enough iron may help support growth. Fatty fish. Fatty fish, that is, salmon, herring and mackerel, are good sources of omega-3 fatty acids, which Dr. Berry said reduce scalp inflammation and help with hydration and shine. Fatty fish are also protein-rich and contain selenium, vitamin B and vitamin D. Selenium, a trace mineral, helps regulate thyroid hormone levels and plays a role in limiting oxidative stress on the hair follicle, says Dr. Berry. Meanwhile, vitamin D has been linked to new hair follicle stimulation, Dr. Berry added, noting that those with low levels of vitamin D often struggle with hair thinning. Spinach. Spinach is a leafy green vegetable that contains iron, vitamin A, folate, and vitamin C. Iron helps carry oxygen to hair follicles, explained Dr. Berry, who added that low levels of iron can cause excessive hair shedding. Additionally, folate, a B vitamin, is essential for keratin production and healthy hair growth, she said. While vitamin A is important for scalp health, it is important to note that an excess of vitamin A may actually impair hair growth and leads to increase in hair loss, according to the Harvard Medical School. The same is true of selenium. Sweet potatoes and carrots. Like sweet potatoes, carrots are high in vitamin A and vitamin C, said Melissa. These orange foods also contain carotenoids, which have been shown to protect against UV damage and help improve skin elasticity, hydration and texture. Win-win for healthy hair and glowing skin. Broccoli. Broccoli delivers the same key vitamins along with biotin, noted Melissa. With scalp-boosting vitamin A and C, along with keratin-producing biotin, this tasty green vegetable is sure to support healthy hair growth. Plain yogurt. Rich in biotin and vitamin A, plain yogurt can help support hair growth, Melissa said. Top it with some berries and some nuts, and you've got yourself a healthy, hair-boosting breakfast. Red capsicums. Red capsicums are high in vitamin C and vitamin A, said Melissa, with vitamin C's important role in collagen production and vitamin's role in sebum production. Both vitamins do wonder for your scalp health. Avocados. It turns out avocado toast on a serving of guacamole might just help you on your hair growth journey. Dr. Berry said this fruit is rich in biotin and healthy fats, which are both known to bolster hair growth and contribute to healthier, shiny hair. Oysters. Oysters are rich in zinc, which helps with tissue repair and prevents hair follicles weakening, says Dr. Berry. They're also an excellent source of protein and contain vitamin B12. Beans. Beans, such as black beans, kidney beans, chickpeas, contain high levels of nutrients like protein, iron, zinc, biotin and folate, which our experts explained are all essential for healthy hair follicles and scalp circulation. Chicken. Lean meats like chicken supply high quality protein. That's essential for keratin formation along with iron, which is essential for hair health and growth, Dr. Boldenberg said. He also pointed out that iron deficiencies are common, especially in women, and this can lead to hair shedding. Almonds. These powerhouse nuts are rich in vitamin E, an antioxidant that helps protect against damage, Dr. Goldenberg said. Almonds also have biotin to add keratin production and magnesium to strengthen follicles, promoting faster, healthier growth and reducing problems. Walnuts. Walnuts are another nut that's great for hair and scalp health. Walnuts provide omega-3 fatty acids to nourish the scalp, reduce inflammation and improve circulation, Dr. Goldenberg said. They also contain biotin and antioxidants to help fortify follicles and minimize oxidative stress, supporting thicker, shinier hair, he pointed out. Other ways to make your hair grow faster. When it comes to growing your hair faster, eating well is a great start, says Dr. Berry. But holistic approaches achieve the best results. Here are some other smart strategies to help stimulate hair growth. 1. Pay close attention to scalp hair care. Regular scalp massages, gentle cleansing and exfoliation can improve circulation and create a healthier environment for hair growth, says Dr. Berry. She also recommended using scalp masks to soothe and nourish the scalp, which may boost hair growth by creating an optimal environment for the hair follicles to thrive. 2. Manage stress levels. Chronic stress pushes hair follicles into the resting phase of hair growth, which can lead to shedding and slow growth, Dr. Barry explained. I recommend patients try exercise, meditation, and good sleep. 3. Be gentle on your hair. If your goal is to grow your hair faster, try to limit treatments that can damage it or cause breakage. Dr. Berry advised patients to limit heat and chemical damage from things like excessive hairstyling, bleaching, or harsh hair treatments, which can all break and thin the hair. Always use a heat protectant spray before styling, she added. Stay hydrated. Dehydration can lead to brittle strands and slower growth as well as increased inflammation, Dr. Goldberg said. On the flip side, drinking enough water helps create an environment that supports hair growth. Hydration maintains scalp moisture to prevent dryness and breakage and enhances overall blood flow for optimal growth, Dr. Goldberg said. And that article came from Prevention Australia from the 12th of August. Our next article comes from the magazine The Art of Healing, and this is from May 2026. And the title is Music Positively Impacts Dementia Risk. Listening or playing music into old age could reduce the risk of dementia by almost 40%, a new study has found. This is based on data from 10,893 Australians aged 70 or older, who at the time of recruitment were living in retirement communities and had no diagnosis of dementia. They were asked about their music listening habits and whether they played an instrument. Folks who always listen to music, as opposed to never, rarely, or sometimes listeners, were 39% less likely to develop dementia after at least 3 years of follow-ups and were 17% less likely to develop milder forms of cognitive impairments. They also performed better on tests of general cognition and episodic memory, which is important for recalling everyday events. Those who regularly picking up and use musical instruments to make music were 35% less likely to develop dementia, but unlike in other studies, there was no significant improvement for other kinds of cognitive impairment. People who both listened to and played music had a 33% reduced dementia risk and a 22% reduced risk for unrelated cognitive impairments. Education levels seemed to play a role too. Music engagement benefits were stronger in those with higher education, 16 plus years, but showed inconsistent results in the middle education group, 12 to 15 years, the study's authors write. The paper's lead author, public health researcher Emma Jaffa from Monash University in Australia, says these results suggest music activities may be an accessible strategy for maintaining cognitive health in older adults, though causation cannot be established. While we don't know for sure if listening to music can really stave off dementia, hearing loss is a known risk factor for dementia, and research shows hearing aids can reduce cognitive decline. So it can't hurt to keep your favourite tunes on rotation. Listening to music activates a whole range of regions across your brain, Monash University neuropsychiatric epidemiologist and senior author Joanne Ryan explained in a radio interview. And so that you really are giving you, so that's really giving you that cognitive stimulation, which is beneficial to help reduce your risk of dementia. The research was published in the International Journal of Geriatric Psychiatry. And that completes our readings on women's health. I'm Lenore Barrett, and I did the panel and did the editing. This program is produced in our Adelaide studios and can be heard regularly at this time here on Vision Australia Radio, VA Radio on digital, and online at varadio.org.
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11: 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Welcome to People in Profile. I'm your host, Mike Cannon. It seems there isn't a day when One Nation's Pauline Hanson isn't in the news, so let's find out a little more about her. We'll start with an adapted extract from Three Shocks by George Megalogenis, published last month. He asked, John Howard neutralised Pauline Hanson 30 years ago. What's changed since then? The recent surge in support for Pauline Hanson's One Nation has echoes of its original 1990s political insurgency. But there are reasons why its vote might hold up this time. Who are we becoming as a nation? The question of our political identity as voters had a simple answer before Pauline Hanson finally cracked the populist code in 2026, after almost three decades on the electoral fringe. Before this year, Australia's democracy was defined by the absence of extremism. Liberal prime ministers sat consistently to the centre-left of their conservative and republican peers in Britain and the US, while Labour's were to the centre-right of British Labour and less ideological than the US Democrats. The flip side of our gold coin of moderation was the leaders and parties that Australians rejected. The Liberals lost winnable elections when they imported American agendas to deregulate the workplace or to wind back Medicare, as John Howard learnt twice, from opposition in 1987 and in the defeat of his government in 2007. Labor failed when it tried to redistribute income, most recently under Bill Shorten in 2019. Our system of compulsory preferential voting had reinforced our egalitarian and obedient national temperament by pulling the major parties towards the centre, while creating a barrier to entry to those on the hard right. So what changed this year to elevate One Nation above the coalition and up to level pegging with Labour in the national opinion polls? How did One Nation suddenly break out of its Queensland-centred political identity to seize its first House of Representatives seat at the by-election for Farrer in southern New South Wales, and come within a single win of claiming the formal opposition from the Liberals in South Australia, the state traditionally considered one of our most socially progressive? All this before the Victorian showdown in November, where the polls, if they are to be believed, point to the first three-way contest since the early years of Federation, when the establishment side of politics was represented by two competing Liberal parties, the Protectionists and the Free Traders, while the trade union-backed Labour was the rising political force on the left. Understanding Hanson's late career surge and the implications for both our politics and our sense of self as a nation starts with a reminder of her role as an electoral wrecking ball in the late 1990s, when she threatened Howard's first-term coalition government. For Howard, Hanson was an accident waiting to happen. Liberal Party pollster and strategist Mark Texter explained it to me long after her insurgency had passed into political history. Why did Hanson flatfoot Howard? Because Howard, after attacking Paul Keating from the right, was being attacked from the right. Hanson had caught the anti-incumbent wave that wiped out the Keating Labor government in 1996. Pre-selected by the Liberal Party to run for the safe Labor seat of Oxley, southwest of Brisbane, she had her endorsement withdrawn after she ignored repeated warnings to tone down her comments to the media. She said, among other things, that the government had created racism by looking after Aborigines too much. Howard said her removal from the Liberal team proved that his party would govern for all Australians. Howard assumed the seat was unwinnable, so the gesture was aimed more at seats like his own Sydney electorate of Bennelong, which were diverse and socially progressive. Hanson, though, won regardless. While she sat in Parliament as an independent, she posed no obvious threat to Howard's landslide majority. The coalition held 94 of the 148 seats in the Parliament. But that changed from the moment Hanson launched her One Nation party in 1997. Hanson drew her initial support mainly from coalition voters in regional Queensland and New South Wales. Then PM Howard thought he could retrieve those votes through the distribution of preferences, so he treated her supporters as his own. But that approach risked the Liberal Party's standing in the cities. Many of his colleagues, including then-Treasurer Peter Costello and then-Foreign Affairs Minister Alexander Downer, had urged him to denounce Hanson from the outset. Howard's great fortune as Prime Minister was seeing the coalition lose the Queensland state election in June 1998. That campaign served as a crash test for his plan to treat Hanson as a political fellow traveller, with the Liberals and Nationals placing One Nation ahead of Labor on their how-to-vote cards. The Queensland State Parliament was particularly vulnerable to a hostile takeover. The main parties were tied at 44 seats each, with the sole independent, Liz Cunningham, providing her support to the coalition led by the Nationals' Rob Borbidge. Hanson was not a candidate at the state election, but she was treated like visiting royalty as she toured the state. Her anti-establishment message inspired Queenslanders to cast a system-shaking protest vote. Her One Nation party claimed 11 seats, 5 from the Nationals and 6 from the Peter Beattie-led Labor opposition. Hanson's 11 seats would have held the balance of power if the Liberal vote hadn't collapsed. The Liberals, the junior partner in the coalition, lost 6 seats to Labor, 4 in Brisbane and 1 in each of the coastal cities of Cairns and Townsville. This left Labor with the same number as it started, 44. The Nationals lost a further seat to the independent Peter Wellington, reducing the coalition total to just 32. It was Wellington who provided the vote that made Beattie Premier. When Howard and his advisers processed the Queensland result, they confronted a stark political choice between the blue-collar males who had abandoned Labor at the 1996 federal election and the traditional Liberal middle-class base. Should they continue to chase the battlers in the regions as they swung from Labor to the coalition and ultimately to One Nation, or double back to the suburbs? By chance, there were two unresolved policy questions that sat between the two constituencies. Howard's 10-point plan to restrict native title following the High Court's Wick decision remained stalled in the Senate. He could follow up on his threat of a double dissolution election and run a culture war campaign with race at its heart, or he could run a tax reform campaign centred on a 10% goods and services tax. The question answered itself. A race-based campaign would elevate Hanson to equal status with Howard and risk a repeat of the Queensland catastrophe. The GST would cut her out of the debate. Texter said the goal was to repolarise the electorate into a traditional left versus right contest on the economy. He said, "We had to refocus the agenda on an economic agenda, not Hanson's fragmented social agenda. We couldn't just do that by having a normal economic plan, you had to have what the movie makers would call a bit of tension in there. And that was the intuition of John Howard. He said the GST gave his pollster a heart attack, and it certainly did for a while. But it had enough tension to take the focus off Pauline Hanson's social debate and move the tension into an economic debate, which was much safer territory for Howard, given that he was a former treasurer and knew the stuff intimately. Howard reached back to the examples of Bob Hawke and Paul Keating to save his first-term government. By showing both sides of the budget, the national interest sacrifice represented by the GST, and the reform bonus of personal tax cuts, Howard gave voters the respect they had grown accustomed to under the previous Labor government. Texter said, "What we decided to do was not sell the detail of the policy, but sell the fact that the policy represented true leadership, which was reflecting the best part of the Keating years and the Hawke years." At the 1998 election, Kim Beazley's Labor opposition needed to pick up 26 seats to form majority government. It fell just 8 seats short of that improbable target, claiming 17 from the coalition as well as Oxley from Hanson. The third-party vote was 20.4%, then the largest of the post-war era. One Nation accounted for almost half of that, 8.4%, but it was left without a seat in the House of Representatives. Hanson had moved from Oxley to contest the new seat of Blair, west of Brisbane. She recorded the highest primary vote, 36%, but the Liberal candidate, Cameron Thompson, overtook her with preferences from Labor and National parties. The One Nation Senate vote was a fraction higher at 9%, but it delivered just one senator in Queensland. The Australian Democrats had 8.5% of the vote, but won 4 spots, giving them the balance of power in the upper house. That was the difference placing One Nation last on how to vote cards had made to the Parliament. Hanson became a one-term MP and her party had no leverage in the Senate. The unique circumstances of the 2001 election cut Hanson out of the debate again, even though this campaign was fought on her preferred ground of immigration. Howard's so-called Pacific Solution, which prevented asylum seekers from landing in Australia, restored the government's electoral support after a difficult start to the year. The Tampa episode on its own may not have been sufficient to ensure the government's re-election with an increased majority, but in confluence with the September 11 attacks on the US and the deployment of Australian troops to Afghanistan, it allowed Howard to use border protection to repolarize the electorate to the coalition's advantage. Hanson complained that Howard had pinched her ideas, but he had no reason to engage in this argument. Voters tend to rally around the incumbent when they perceive an external threat. After the election, Howard told me that "we have seen off our Le Pen," referring to Jean-Marie Le Pen, founder of France's far-right National Front Party. Hanson's return to the political stage in 2016 as a senator was wedged between two populist earthquakes, the British vote to leave the European Union and Donald Trump's election as US president. If there was a Brexit-style backlash brewing against immigration, Hanson would have reflected it in her party's vote. But One Nation's constituency in

and minority government for Malcolm Turnbull, according to Paul Erickson, who was the ALP's Assistant National Secretary for the 2016 campaign. Labor lost the Chinese-Australian vote again in 2019, a crucial and underreported factor in Scott Morrison's miracle election win. Let's pause there and take a look back to that 2016 election. How did Hanson get elected? The short answer includes both that it was a double dissolution election and Clive Palmer. At the time, Michael Koziol wrote, "Election 2016. Pauline Hanson quietly confident of returning to Parliament after 20 years. Queensland's anti-politician is back, and she likes her chances." The man who answers the phone at One Nation's head office is a certain Robert Pascali, whose first act is to interrogate me about the provenance of my surname. He then explains he is the One Nation candidate for the seat of Fairfax, and that his only resemblance to outgoing MP Clive Palmer is his girth. Getting to Pauline Hanson proves more difficult. Since she graced the front page of Brisbane's Courier Mail on Tuesday, the phones at One Nation HQ have apparently been ringing off the hook. Interview requests must go through a central email address for her advisers to find a suitable time. The flurry can be put down to this. After 8 unsuccessful attempts to re-enter politics since 1998, the woman who so bitterly divided Australia has a good shot at returning to Canberra. With a double dissolution election afoot, Hanson will need only half the usual quota to enter the Senate for Queensland. Hanson tells me the next day, "I feel quietly confident. It's more favourable this time for me to win." The ABC veteran election analyst Anthony Green agrees, giving Hanson a realistic chance of success. The stars have finally aligned for this serial candidate. She hopes to cruise to victory on the back of the government's Senate voting reforms and the collapse of support for the Palmer United Party. So what would Pauline Hanson Mark II bring to the Parliament? Asked about her priorities, she meanders through a list born of the deficiencies of regional Australia, encouraging manufacturing and small business, tackling the scourge of methamphetamine, making the streets safer, getting people into jobs. A lot of these laudable ambitions are easier said than done, though Hanson has an idea she reckons will help. Zero net population growth. With the birth rate roughly at replacement level, she wants the migration intake limited to match the number of people who choose to leave Australia each year. And she wants to pick where they come from. She tells me, "I believe we've got to put a stop to further Muslim immigration. Don't bring in people who don't assimilate into our culture, or further down the stretch you're going to have problems on our streets." Economic protectionism and curtailing migrants. For those who recall her first foray into Australian public life, this is stock-standard Hansonism. In 1996, the enemy was different. She infamously said the country was in danger of being swamped by Asians, but the message was essentially the same. But Hanson hasn't abandoned her concerns about Asia's influence. In fact, she has doubled down, fearing Australia is selling the farm to Chinese investors. She laments, "They're taking over our land now. I think that what I said then is very soft compared to what Australians feel now." Though many would argue it is not up for debate, Hanson is not prepared to wear the racist tag. But she welcomes comparisons to Donald Trump, who wants to build a wall along the US-Mexico border, and suggests he has taken his cues from her. "Donald Trump is comparing himself to me because I've been speaking about these issues for 20 years. At this point, the phone disconnects. Hanson is on the road between Burnie and Launceston, and reception is choppy. In recent weeks, she has traversed the country from Perth to Adelaide, Broken Hill to Shepparton, Esperance to Geelong. One Nation will run about 30 candidates across every state, and Hanson intends to spend serious time campaigning in all of them. The Queensland Fire

Brand has always sought to position herself as the anti-politician, a representative of the people who is demonised by the establishment parties. Indeed, it was Tony Abbott who led the charge, establishing the Australians for Honest Politics Trust to fund civil court cases against Hanson and One Nation. Howard Government Minister Peter Reith recalls Hanson as a rather inconsequential populist who was used by the left as a means of attacking John Howard, who walked a fine line between tolerating Hanson and repudiating some of her more extreme racial views. Reith believes that will be repeated if Hanson is successful, though he predicts a re-elected Turnbull government would negotiate with Hanson in a civil and constructive manner. Referring to the Abbott era, Reith says, "Malcolm's actually quite good like that. He's a more likely conversationalist with the senators than Howard has been in earlier times." Hanson still harbours significant bitterness towards the coalition and Abbott, but preferred him over Turnbull as Prime Minister. She says of last year's leadership coup, "I don't agree with what the Liberal Party did. It was up to the people to vote him out." In her view, Turnbull lacks vision and belongs to the board of Goldman Sachs rather than in the lodge. However, she does have a soft spot for hardline immigration minister Peter Dutton, who last week stoked controversy by claiming illiterate and innumerate refugees would take Australian jobs or languish on welfare. She says, "I agree with him. It's factual." Hanson turned 62 on Friday, celebrating her birthday with a small gathering at an Ipswich pub. If the scars of so many election defeats have shaken her self-belief, she is not admitting it. Nor is she willing to concede July the 2nd is her last real shot at politics, vowing to lead One Nation and contest state elections for years to come. Those hoping to finally see the back of Pauline Hanson shouldn't hold their breath. That was Michael Koziol reporting just before the election 10 years ago. Fascinating to listen to his accurate predictions. Pauline Hanson has launched an extraordinary attack on the late mother of Prime Minister Anthony Albanese for living in public housing. He grew up in social housing in Camperdown in Sydney's inner west, where his mother, Mary Ann, lived on a disability pension because of chronic arthritis, until her death from a brain aneurysm in 2002 at the age of 65. He has spoken openly about how his mother spent long periods in hospital, claiming she was left behind because of health funding cuts and fears their council house would be taken from her. In resurfaced comments earlier this year, Pauline Hanson launched a harsh critique of the Prime Minister's remarks about his background, taking aim at his mother and the fact she lived for decades in Housing Commission accommodation. She told the Carl Stefanovic show, "Housing Commission houses, he said his mother lived in the same one she was born in for 65 years. Sorry, that's not on to me. It should be limited time. You have been given a hand up. Move it on to the next ones coming through." The One Nation leader, who feigned crying while mimicking Albanese's statement that he grew up in council housing, then doubled down on her comments on Friday. She told The Australian, "The Prime Minister complains about his Housing Commission upbringing. How does he compare that to the Australians being forced to live in cars and tents because of his government's high immigration numbers?" Hanson's comments sparked a furious response from Energy Minister Chris Bowen. Bowen claimed her comments about Albanese's mother were indicative of her opinion on Australians living in public housing. "She's just told you what she thinks of you if you've been living in public housing for a long time. She thinks you shouldn't be there. For God's sake, there's a line, and Pauline Hanson regularly crosses the line. This is an outrageous attack on a woman who's not here to give her thoughts. Keep the Prime Minister's mum out of it. Keep families out of it." This came after a media firestorm about her party's criticism of Liberal frontbencher and former SAS member Andrew Hastie. A satirical cartoon on Hanson's social media account labelled Hastie a traitor several times, which he called a massive slur on veterans across the country. The tension between Hastie and Hanson stems from his testimony during the defamation trial of accused war criminal Ben Robert Smith.
Members across the spectrum have spoken out against the cartoon, and Bowen asked on Saturday, "Is there anyone Pauline Hanson won't attack? She's been attacking Andrew Hastie this week, a decorated war veteran. I have plenty of disagreements with Andrew Hastie, obviously, but I honour his service to our country. He should not be attacked in this way. Pauline Hanson doesn't have the bravery to stand in front of a TV camera if an ABC journalist is present." Now let's go back to the article by George Magalogenis last month. Nothing in Pauline Hanson's first 9 years as a senator between 2016 and 2025 hinted at what was to come in her 10th. The clue, instead, was in her party's foundation, because there is a remarkable symmetry in One Nation's resurgence in South Australia in March and its stunning debut at the Queensland election of 1998. Its primary vote was almost identical at just under 23%. The difference was the South Australia vote broke more cleanly for the incumbent Labor Party along the city-country divide. Peter Malinauskas' government picked up 5 seats from the Liberals in Adelaide and lost none. The result mirrored Labor's federal triumph last year, when Anthony Albanese's government won 94 of the 150 seats and the Liberal Party won just 6 in capital cities. The Liberal Party's own review said, "The Liberal Party continues to lose support to key voter demographics and in metropolitan Australia." The party's standing with young people, women, and multicultural Australians remained concerning, with the multicultural problem appearing to outweigh the gender problem. The party's capacity to thoughtlessly offend groups, including the Chinese, cost them seats in Melbourne and Sydney. As in 2022, the review said, "It is undeniably true that no party in Australia can expect to win government without holding a substantial share of metropolitan seats." That lesson applies equally to One Nation. History repeats. Howard had ruled out a GST before the 1996 election. Albanese committed to preserve the negative gearing and capital gains tax concessions during successful 2022 and 2025 campaigns. The Albanese government's changes will be old news at the next election due by 2028. These tax reforms are aimed predominantly at urban voters, another echo of Howard's GST. The difference is that the Liberals are not a serious part of the three-way contest, while One Nation continues to cannibalise the coalition base in the regions. Echoing Howard, Albanese and Chalmers want to repolarise the electorate into a centre-left versus hard-right contest on the economy. The thinking, detailed to me by a number of Labor sources, is that the step-up in One Nation's support comes from two distinct sections of the electorate. The first are former coalition voters in the regions, who no longer believe their old team can win the next election. The second are Labor voters in the outer suburbs and provincial centres, who see Hanson as a convenient means to smash the system. On the evidence so far in 2026, Australia is creating a multi-party system with Labor as the establishment party in the cities, in competition with the Greens to its progressive left and the Teals to its smaller liberal right, and One Nation as the regional insurgent in competition with the Liberals, Nationals and Independents to its left. This is the paradox of Hanson's late career surge. She hasn't suddenly joined the mainstream. Rather, she is exploiting the collapse of the two-party system, mainly at the expense of the Liberal and National parties. The nation at large is more diverse and more urbanised than it was 30 years ago. Hanson is relevant today only because the party of Robert Menzies, Malcolm Fraser and John Howard has forgotten the secret of its post-war success that built an electoral bridge between city and country. Yes, 30 years on, Pauline Hanson continues to fascinate, but that's where we leave People in Profile for today. I'm your host, Mike Cannon. If there's someone you'd like to hear about, please let us know. Give us a call on 1300 847 466 or email us at radio@visionaustralia.org. 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

0: welcome to Sonic Youth Group, recorded right here in the studios of Vision Australia Radio Geelong. I'm Jess, and joining me today is Abby. For those listeners returning, welcome back. And if this is your first time tuning in, this is your weekly trip through everything happening in music, movies and television, gaming, social media, and all those strange little corners of pop culture that somehow manage to consume far too much of our time. You're listening to Sonic Youth Group on Vision Australia Radio, and we're so glad you're here. So let's get into what's been making noise this week. Starting with music, Oasis apparently decided that their enormous reunion tour wasn't enough because they're doing it all over again. After spending 2025 doing what at one point seemed basically impossible, getting Liam and Noel Gallagher back together on the same stage without the entire thing collapsing, Oasis have announced that they'll be heading out on tour again in 2027. It's called Live 27, which does make you wonder how long we can keep this naming convention going. Live 29, Live 34, Liam and Noel still glaring at each other across the stage in 2052? There's one particularly big reason this new tour has people talking, because Oasis are going back to Nebworth. If you weren't around for Britpop in the 90s, Nebworth is a huge part of Oasis history. On the 10th and the 11th of August 1996, the band played two enormous outdoor concerts there, with more than 100,000 people attending each night. Demand was ridiculous, with 2.5 million people reportedly applying for tickets. So you're talking about a significant chunk of the UK population basically going, yes, I would love to stand in a field and listen to the Gallagher brothers. Those shows became one of the defining moments of Britpop and of Oasis at their absolute peak. Now, 31 years later, they're going back. Live 27 currently includes 38 shows across the UK, Ireland, mainland Europe and the United States, finishing with four huge Nebworth shows in September. And if you're currently wondering where Australia is in all of that, so are we. There are no Australian dates announced at the moment, which feels off considering Oasis played five shows across Melbourne and Sydney during their 2025 reunion tour. That tour did expand beyond its original announcement, so Australia could still be added later, although nothing has been confirmed. Perhaps don't start lining up outside Marvel Stadium just yet. It's pretty remarkable that we're even discussing a second Oasis tour. Their breakup in 2009 was followed by more than a decade of Liam and Noel exchanging insults, giving interviews, and occasionally saying something that would immediately start another round of reunion rumours. Then in 2024, it actually happened. The reunion was announced, Live 25 became enormous, and what could have been a quick trip down memory lane turned into a huge cultural event. Now they've completed that tour and announced another one. I'm not exactly sure how long we're allowed to keep calling this a reunion. At some point, Oasis may have just accidentally become a band again. One thing that doesn't appear to be coming back, at least for now, is the Gallagher songwriting partnership. Noel has played down the idea of new Oasis music, so Live 27 still seems to be about the catalogue people already know rather than trying to create another Wonderwall or Don't Look Back in Anger. And really, I'm not sure anybody buying a Nebworth ticket is doing it because they're desperately waiting for Oasis album number 8. There are people buying tickets who saw Oasis the first time round alongside an entire generation that weren't even alive in 1996 and have grown up with those songs through their parents, streaming, movies and television, and the fact that Wonderwall appears to be genetically encoded into anyone who has ever owned an acoustic guitar. So, 31 years later, after two concerts that became part of British music history, Oasis are heading back to Nebworth. There's no new album, Australia's still waiting to see whether we get another visit, and Liam and Noel certainly don't need to convince anybody that they've suddenly become best friends. Apparently, getting them to get on the same stage is more than enough.
1: While Oasis are looking backwards, another artist who had one of the biggest pop songs of the 2010s has ended up somewhere quite different from where people probably expected her to be. Carly Rae Jepsen has released her new album Day and Night, which arrived yesterday. And yes, this is the same Carly Rae Jepsen who released Call Me Maybe in 2012, which became one of those hits that was so ridiculously unavoidable that you could probably hear the opening few seconds today and immediately be transported back there. It sold more than 18 million copies and reached number one in 19 countries, including Australia, and it could very easily have become the song that defined her entire career. Instead, something quite interesting happened. Jepsen never really became the enormous mainstream pop superstar that Call Me Maybe suggested she might become. She gradually built this incredibly dedicated audience around the music she made afterwards, particularly in her 2015 album Emotion, and ended up with a career that is arguably much more fascinating than simply spending the next decade trying to make Call Me Maybe again. Now she's 40, recently became a mother, married producer Cole MGN last year, and has made a 24-song double album about this completely different stage of her life. The idea behind Day and Night is pretty much there in the title. The two halves have different moods, moving between the brighter side of pop and some darker, more dance-focused sounds as the album progresses. And Jepsen has described becoming much more comfortable with the audience that she has rather than constantly chasing the biggest possible one, which is quite an interesting place to end up when your career began with a song that basically everybody on earth heard. There's another slightly unexpected chapter coming as well, because she's been writing the music for a stage adaptation of 10 Things I Hate About You. Yes, the 1999 film with Julia Stiles and Heath Ledger is becoming a musical. Jepsen is working on it with Lena Dunham, composer Ethan Gruska, and playwright Jessica Hung, and it's currently expected to open next year. So apparently the Carly Rae Jepsen career path goes from Canadian Idol to Call Me Maybe to cult pop favourite to musical theatre composer, which I don't think anyone could have predicted in 2012. And speaking of franchises that have taken some unexpected turns over the years, it's time to move across to movies because Resident Evil is back in cinemas again.
0: Adapting video games into movies used to have a fairly terrible reputation. For a long time, saying something was a video game movie was almost less of a genre description and more of a warning. There were obviously exceptions. Although Hollywood spent years producing adaptations that either seemed embarrassed by the games they were based on or took the name and a couple of recognisable characters and then went off and did something completely different. Well, that landscape has changed quite dramatically. We've now had things like The Last of Us, Fallout, Arcane, the Super Mario Bros. Movie, and Sonic the Hedgehog prove that adapting a game doesn't automatically mean creating something fans will spend the next decade pretending never happened. This week, Resident Evil gets another turn. The new film comes from director Zach Cregger, who made Barbarian and Weapons, and it arrived in Australian cinemas on Thursday. If you've somehow missed Resident Evil over the past 3 decades, the games basically combine zombies, sinister corporations, biological experiments, deeply questionable architecture, and an absolutely unreasonable number of locked doors. The original game arrived in 1996, and the series has since become one of Capcom's biggest franchises. Hollywood, meanwhile, has been adapting it since 2002. The Mila Jovovich films eventually became their own enormous action franchise, although they moved quite a long way away from the games. Then we got Resident Evil: Welcome to Raccoon City in 2021, which tried to move closer to the source material without exactly becoming the definitive Resident Evil movie either. So now we have another reset. Cregger's films follows a new character named Brian, a medical courier who is sent to Raccoon City, which, if you know anything about Resident Evil, is quite possibly the worst work assignment anyone could give you. If your boss ever sends you to Raccoon City, I feel like that's the moment you suddenly develop a cough and pull a sickie. The story takes place around the events of Resident Evil 2, so we're back in that familiar world of Raccoon City, the Umbrella Corporation, and an outbreak going extremely badly. Interestingly, this isn't simply a movie version of one particular game. Cregger has spoken about wanting to make something that exists within the Resident Evil world while telling its own story, which might actually be one of the better ways of approaching a franchise with this much baggage. Early reactions from its premiere have also been surprisingly enthusiastic, particularly around the horror, the gore, and the sense that the film understands why Resident Evil works in the first place. Resident Evil can be quite challenging to adapt. There are obviously zombies and monsters, but so much of what makes the games work comes from the atmosphere around them. You wander around spaces where you don't quite know what's around the corner, conserving ammunition, solving puzzles, and hearing something unpleasant in another room while deciding whether you actually want to even investigate it. Sometimes you're also carrying around 3 completely unrelated objects while desperately searching for a storage box because your inventory's full, which perhaps isn't quite as cinematic. The monsters are the easy part to bring to a movie. Recreating the tension and the feeling of exploring those spaces is a little harder, so it'd be interesting to see whether this version finally finds that balance. It also arrives at a time when video game adaptations are being treated very differently by Hollywood. studios have realised the audience for games is enormous, and we're now seeing filmmakers approach the source material with a lot more respect for what people actually enjoyed about it in the first place. Major actors and directors are getting involved, budgets are there, and the audience is no longer surprised when a video game adaptation turns out to be good, which would have sounded completely ridiculous about 20 years ago. While Hollywood has spent years learning how to understand games and the people who play them, developers themselves are increasingly looking at another part of that audience and who actually gets to play. So, let's talk about Wolverine.
1: After years of waiting, Marvel's Wolverine has finally arrived on PlayStation 5. And yes, Wolverine is exactly the character you would expect to get a fairly brutal action game. This is not Animal Crossing. Logan has claws coming out of his hands, an extremely short temper, and several decades of comic book trauma to work through. Rather than spending this entire section talking about whether stabbing people with adamantium claws is satisfying, there's something else about this release that caught our attention. It's accessibility. Insomniac Games has built up quite a reputation in this area through its Spider-Man and Ratchet & Clank games, and Wolverine includes a pretty substantial collection of accessibility options. Now that the game is actually in people's hands, we also have something far more useful than a developer simply giving us a list of what's included. We have players testing those features and seeing how well they work in practice. Game Accessibility Nexus published a detailed review on the perspective of a player with very low vision, looking at how those features actually function during the game. The first time the game starts, the screen reader is already enabled. That sounds like a tiny design decision, although it can make a huge difference when you think about it. An accessibility feature hidden 3 menus deep isn't particularly useful if the person who needs it can't independently navigate those menus to switch it on. The screen reader covers menus, tutorials, skills, outfits, collectibles, and other information, and the reviewer described the menu navigation as one of the strongest parts of the experience. There are also audio cues for things like interactions, collectibles, health, and abilities, along with adjustable high contrast modes. Navigation assistance can help point the player towards objectives. There are options to simplify or automate some quick time events, and haptic feedback through the controller can provide another layer of information. A long list of features obviously doesn't tell us the whole story, and the review found areas where things could still be improved. Navigation assistance generally worked, although there were times where it could point the player in the wrong direction or become confusing around buildings and more complicated environments. There were also moments during traversal where an extra audio cue indicating when to jump would have helped. It's also worth keeping in mind that this particular review was conducted by someone with very low vision rather than being a completely blind playthrough. So one person's experience isn't going to represent every blind or low vision player. And that's also really why reviews like this are useful. An announcement can tell you which accessibility features technically exist. Some actually playing the game can tell you whether they're useful once you're trying to navigate an environment, get through a fight, or work out where you're supposed to go. Gaming has gradually moved away from the days where an accessibility menu might contain subtitles, a colorblind option, and not a whole lot else. Developers are increasingly considering navigation, menus, combat, puzzles, and the different ways important information can be communicated. Wolverine apparently still has areas where that can improve. Even so, it's encouraging to see a huge mainstream PlayStation release putting enough thought into blind and low vision accessibility that players can have a detailed conversation about what works and what doesn't. And we've actually found another project this week taking a completely different approach to that same issue, which we'll get into later in the show. For now, we've reached the halfway point of Sonic Youth. Coming up after the break, streaming services have apparently decided they need mascots, which is a sentence I wasn't expecting to say this week. We've also got our win of the week, and then we're finishing by travelling back 30 years to the very beginning of Tomb Raider and Lara Croft. You're listening to Sonic Youth Group on Vision Australia Radio, coming to you from the Geelong studio. It's time for a quick water break before we continue. Welcome back to Sonic Youth on Vision Australia Radio. I'm Abby, here with Jess, and we need to discuss a major issue facing the streaming industry. Apparently, streaming services need mascots now. I don't know who requested this, although here we are. If you grew up watching television, mascots aren't exactly a new concept. Brands have been attaching themselves to strange little characters for decades. Cereal had mascots, fast food had mascots, sports teams have mascots. There are entire generations of children who have accepted without question that a tiger is deeply invested in whether they eat Frosties. Streaming services, on the other hand, have generally avoided this. Netflix doesn't have a little Netflix creature running around it. Stan doesn't have a Stan the streaming possum. At least not yet. This week, the spin-off in New Zealand noticed that suddenly there are two of them. New Zealand streaming platform 3Now has introduced a mascot called Threeador, while Disney Plus has Plussy. Plussy is essentially a physical embodiment of the Disney Plus logo, a little blue character shaped around the plus symbol. Which sounds like something that should have been created for a corporate PowerPoint presentation and then quietly forgotten. Instead, Plussy is real, or at least as real as a streaming service mascot can be. Disney has been using the captional material, social media, and events, turning the little plus symbol into something people can actually interact with. Meanwhile, 3Now has Threeador, and suddenly we're apparently having enough streaming mascots to start comparing them. Naturally, the internet has done exactly that. This is kind of how things work online now. A company creates a little strange creature, people see the creature, and within 7 minutes, somebody has developed lore for it. It fits into this much bigger trend of brands desperately wanting to have personalities online. For years, corporate social media accounts have been trying to sound less like companies and more like slightly unhinged friends. We've had brands arguing with each other, posting memes, jumping into trending conversations, and deliberately making jokes about their own products. Now, apparently, we've reached the physical character stage. Streaming services have a particular problem here because the actual products are becoming harder to distinguish from each other. Every service has a home screen, rows of shows, recommendations, and an original series you've been meaning to watch for 6 months. Most importantly, every service would quite like another monthly subscription from you. So, having some sort of recognizable personality becomes useful. Disney obviously has an advantage here because it already owns an absurd number of recognizable characters, which makes it even funnier that somebody apparently looked at Mickey Mouse, Stitch, Grogu, Spider-Man, and the entire Pixar catalog and decided the character Disney Plus really needed was the plus sign. Give the plus sign legs. Maybe that's precisely why they've done it. You can't really turn Mickey Mouse into the personality of Disney Plus because Mickey already represents Disney as a whole. Plussy belongs specifically to the streaming service, and because the internet loves weird little creatures, suddenly you've got something that people can photograph, meme, and argue about. And for once, our internet story this week is refreshingly low stakes. We're literally just discussing why Disney gave a plus sign legs. So welcome, Threeador and Plussy. I'm sure the internet will treat you both completely normally. And from there, we're moving to something with a little more substance, because it's time for our win of the week.
2: Usually this is where we'd be giving a shout out to a person, a group of people, or someone who's done something particularly lovely over the past week. This week, we're doing things a little differently, because there's been a really interesting development in accessible gaming that we think deserves some more attention. It's called Waypoint, and it's an experimental gaming controller designed specifically with blind and low vision players in mind. The project was created by 4 master's students from the Royal College of Art and Imperial College London, and this week it was named a winner in Fast Company's 2026 Innovation by Design Awards in the student category. Earlier in the show, we talked about how much work has gone into making Marvel's Wolverine more accessible. The obvious limitation is that those features belong to Wolverine. Move to another game, and the experience becomes completely different. Waypoint is exploring whether some of that accessibility could instead come from the controller itself. The team developed the idea after speaking with visually impaired gamers about the barriers they face, including situations where a player may have to rely on a sighted person to explain what's happening on screen. The controller is designed to interpret information from the game and communicate it through other senses, including sound, touch, and haptic feedback. The concept uses artificial intelligence and computer vision to analyze what's happening visually, with that information then translated into cues that can help the player understand their surroundings. Instead of every important piece of information remaining on the screen, the controller becomes another way for the game to communicate with the person playing it. Like, how cool is that? Rather than treating accessibility as one setting that gets switched on, Waypoint is looking at the information a player needs and asking whether there might be another way of delivering it. The project has also reportedly been piloted with the Royal Society for Blind Children, so the people it's intended to support have been involved in its development. And it's still an experimental project, and that's important to remember. Waypoint is still a prototype, so this isn't something you can currently buy here in Australia or even overseas. The team is still working towards further testing and potentially bringing the idea closer to larger scale production. So winning a design award certainly doesn't mean the challenge of making inaccessible games accessible has suddenly been solved. There's still plenty of questions around how accurately a system like this could interpret completely different games, compatibility, response time, how much information it can provide without becoming overwhelming, and whether something like this could eventually be produced at an affordable price. Even at this early stage, the idea behind it is really exciting. Accessible gaming has made enormous progress, while much of that progress still relies on individual developers building those features into their games. Waypoint imagines a future where some of those tools could potentially travel with the player instead. And for a program coming to you from Vision Australia Radio, we thought that was absolutely worth shining a light on. So this week, our win of the week goes to the four students behind Waypoint and to a really clever idea that could help shape what accessible gaming looks like in the future. And speaking of gaming, we're going to finish this week by heading firmly in the opposite direction, all the way back to 1996 and the beginning of one of the most recognisable franchises in gaming history.
1: The Spice Girls released Wannabe. Independence Day was destroying landmarks at the cinema. The Nintendo 64 launched in Japan and North America, and the original Crash Bandicoot arrived on the PlayStation. Then, on the 25th of October 1996, players were introduced to Lara Croft. The original Tomb Raider launched on the Sega Saturn before arriving shortly afterwards on PlayStation and PC, and Lara became enormous. Not just gaming enormous either, she became a genuine pop culture figure. She appeared on magazine covers and advertisements. U2 used her in visuals during their Pop Mart tour. She eventually made the jump to Hollywood, first played by Angelina Jolie and later by Alicia Vikander. For a fictional archaeologist whose average working day involved being attacked by wolves, navigating death traps, and occasionally shooting a dinosaur, she's had a surprisingly successful career. Going back to the original Tomb Raider now is quite intriguing because it's a very different game from what the series eventually became. One of the first things you notice is how quiet it can be. There are long stretches where it's just Lara, the environment, and the sound of her footsteps. You enter these enormous spaces and often have no idea what you're supposed to find. There's no glowing trail showing you the correct direction and no objective marker floating in the distance. You actually have to look around the environment and work it out. Because 1996 technology could only do so much, those environments are also incredibly geometric. Lara herself was famously constructed from a relatively tiny number of polygons, and the controls were built around a grid system, which meant movement could feel almost mathematical. You'd line Lara up with an edge, hop backwards, take a run up, jump, and grab the other side, assuming you'd judged it correctly. Anyone who played the early Tomb Raider games probably has a deeply embedded memory of Lara screaming as she falls an absolutely unreasonable distance because you mistimed a jump. There was something really effective about those limitations, though. The tombs felt empty, ancient, and isolated, and sometimes genuinely creepy. You could spend several minutes exploring without anything happening, which meant when a wolf suddenly appeared or a bear came around the corner, it could actually catch you off guard. And then there were the dinosaurs. Tomb Raider starts out as this archaeological adventure through ancient ruins and eventually decides that what the whole thing really needs is a Tyrannosaurus Rex. It made absolutely no sense and I wouldn't change it. 30 years later, Lara is heading back to that first adventure. Tomb Raider, Legacy of Atlantis is a modern reimagining of the original 1996 game being developed by Crystal Dynamics and Flying Wild Hog. Reimagining is probably the most important word here because it isn't simply the original game with nicer lighting and Lara given a few extra polygons. The environments have been rebuilt, combat has been modernized, the story has been expanded, and there are new mechanics and new ways of navigating the world. Recent reporting has also revealed that the developers haven't simply been able to dig up all of the original 1996 code and build on top of it. The new game has effectively had to reconstruct that adventure using modern technology. That gives the developers a slightly difficult job because there are plenty of things about the original Tomb Raider that would feel pretty dated today, while some of those same things are exactly what gave it its identity. The Isolation is a really good example. Modern games tend to fill quiet spaces. There's often dialogue, music, an objective marker, somebody talking through an earpiece or a map covered in icons telling you where you could go next. Original Tomb Raider was quite happy to put Lara in a huge room and leave you to figure it out. The new game is obviously going to feel much more modern. Recent previews have shown more dynamic combat, new traversal systems, and much more detailed environments, with systems that simply weren't possible in 1996. The tricky part is working out what actually needs modernizing and what should be left alone. When somebody says they want a new Tomb Raider to feel like the original, I don't think they're literally asking for the 1996 controls back. What they probably want is that sense of mystery and exploration, and that feeling of looking at a room that initially seems impossible before slowly working out how you're going to get Lara from one side to the other. That's becoming an increasingly interesting challenge as the games industry gets old enough to have a serious nostalgia cycle of its own. We're not only remastering old games anymore. Developers are rebuilding games people have very strong memories attached to, and sometimes those memories have more to do with how people felt rather than how it's actually played.
2: Lara herself is part of that challenge because the character has changed enormously over 30 years. Early Lara was incredibly confident. She wasn't an inexperienced adventurer discovering who she was. She basically arrived fully formed and ready to take on whatever the game put in front of her. Later versions gave her more emotional depth, explored her origins, and made the physical consequences of what she was doing much more realistic. Still, that original version remains instantly recognizable. The braid, the backpack, the turquoise top, and the jewel pistols became such a strong visual identity that even plenty of people who have never actually played a Tomb Raider game know exactly who Lara Croft is. And that's quite an achievement for a character created at a time when 3D gaming itself was still figuring out what it wanted to be. The series hasn't always had an easy 30 years. It's been rebooted more than once. Different studios have had very different ideas about who Lara should be, and while some of those games have become favourites, others have probably been better left in the past. After all of those reinventions, it's kind of funny that in 2026 we've ended up right back at the beginning. Lara is exploring ancient ruins again, the dual pistols are back, there are dangerous animals roaming around, and, because we're revisiting the original Tomb Raider, yes, there are still dinosaurs involved. Tomb Raider Legacy of Atlantis is expected next year, so we'll find out then whether you actually can recreate the magic of a 30-year-old game without simply recreating the game itself. Regardless of how this new version turns out, it's pretty remarkable that Lara Croft is still such a recognisable character 3 decades later. When the original Tomb Raider came out in 1996, the first PlayStation was still relatively new. Nintendo was only just bringing Mario into 3D, and the whole idea of what a 3D adventure game could be was still being figured out. Lara herself was made from a few hundred polygons and somehow became one of the most recognisable characters in gaming. And 30 years later, the games look completely different, the technology behind them is barely comparable, and Lara herself has been reinvented several times over. After all that change, apparently we're still quite happy to follow her into another tomb and see what she finds. And I think that's a pretty good place to leave Sonic Youth Group this week. Thanks for hanging out with us. We'll be back next week with more music, movies, games, and whatever strange things the internet decides to invent between now and then. 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

on Vision Australia Radio. Welcome to True Crime Stories with me, Gwen Phillips. This program may contain graphic descriptions of violence, so listener discretion is advised. And I'm taking a story from Graham Seale's book, Australia's Most Infamous Criminals, and this one's headed Skyjack. Captain John Benton was preparing to land Trans Australia Airlines, or TAA as it was known in those days, Flight 508 at Brisbane Airport on the evening of the 19th of July 1960. It had been a routine journey out of Sydney with the usual crew complement of 6 and 43 passengers. Around 10 minutes before touchdown was expected, flight attendant Janine Christie came into the cockpit and told the captain and his first officer that a man with a sawn-off rifle and a gelling knife bomb was threatening to blow up the plane. It was Australia's first mid-air hijacking, or skyjacking. Though planes around the world had been commandeered for various reasons since the earliest years of commercial aviation. Usually, the hijackers demanded to be taken somewhere other than the listed destination, and that was what Alex Hildebrandt wanted Captain John Benton to do, fly him and everyone else on board the John Gilbert, as the plane was named, to Singapore, Darwin, and anywhere north of Brisbane. Benton turned the aircraft out to sea and told First Officer Thomas Bennett to alert another TAA flight captain travelling on the plane, a man called Dennis Lawrence. He was already moving towards the hijacker with the emergency escape acts and sat down in the seat behind Hildebrandt. Assisted by two flight attendants, Lawrence and Bennett struggled to subdue the hijacker, who fired a shot into the cabin roof, almost hitting Bennett. Lawrence then smashed the flat edge of the fire axe into the side of Hildebrandt's head and tore the bare wires of the bomb out of the stunned man's hands. Another passenger, charter pilot Warren Penny, joined the struggle and was asked to stand guard over Hildebrandt. Penny described his experience to a journalist, and this is what he said. "That began the diciest 7 minutes of my 32 years of flying," Mr. Penny said. "When I heard the shot, I thought a fuse had blown in the galley and there might be a fire. I unsnapped my seat and raced forward to grab an extinguisher. As I raced up, I saw one of the pilots had a man pinned in his seat, holding him down. The pilot shoved the hatchet at me and said, 'If he moves, smash him across the skull.' I said, 'Right,' and I meant it too. If he'd battered an eyelid, I would have let him have it." Despite the scuffle, it seems that many of the passengers remained unaware of the dangerous situation that had been unfolding, fortunately averting by the actions of passengers and crew, as further described by Penny. "The man was still pretty stunned from the crack he had across the head from the pilot, and blood was dribbling down from one side of his mouth. He did not start to get his senses back until a couple of minutes before we came down. The pilot, Lawrence, stood next to me, pinning the man to his seat while I stood over him with the hatchet. He yelled through to the crew members in the cockpit, 'Get her down as fast as you can.'" Captain Bennett did exactly that, and Hildebrandt was taken away by police after the aircraft landed safely in Brisbane. The son of post-World War II Russian displaced persons, Hildebrandt was charged with attempted murder and firearms and explosive crimes committed aboard an aircraft in flight. His motive was unclear. Psychiatrists diagnosed paranoia and a persecution complex based on his childhood ill-treatment by his father. He was unemployed at the time of the hijacked attempt, and his behaviour in court reflected his sad story. Hildebrandt appeared without legal representation. When asked if he wished to question Captain Benton, he gesticulated wildly towards the TAA crew in court and cried, "They're nothing but a bunch of idiots." He was found guilty and sentenced to 2 years in prison on the explosive charge, 3 years for attempted murder, and 10 years for the attack on the aircraft and its passengers and crew. An appeal succeeded on the grounds that the aircraft was over New South Wales at the time Hildebrandt had armed his crewed bomb, and so not subject to Queensland jurisdiction on that charge. He served only the 3-year attempted murder charge in Queensland and was arrested by New South Wales detectives on release.
He went on trial in New South Wales and was convicted on the threat to the aircraft charge and served another 7 years in that state. We can only hope that Hildebrandt received help and treatment during his years of incarceration. His intended victims were traumatised, and his actions led to the enactment of the new Commonwealth legislation from 1963, specifically designed to deal with the new crime of skyjacking. The next Australian skyjacking was in 1972, when an Ansett aircraft flying from Adelaide to Alice Springs was taken over by a disturbed man in similar circumstances. The incident ended with a brave policeman being gravely wounded and the hijacker suiciding. In 2003, a Qantas flight from Melbourne to Launceston was saved from an attack by another unbalanced individual who wounded several crew members with a sharpened wooden stake. He was subdued by passengers and was later found not guilty of hijacking, attempted murder, and grievously bodily harm, and ordered to take psychiatric treatment. His stated aim in attempting the skyjack was to crash the plane into the walls of Jerusalem National Park in Tasmania. This, he said, would free the devil and bring an end to the world known as Armageddon in the Bible. After these incidents, various security improvements were made to domestic aircraft, serious upgrades from the Age of Innocence, in which the first Australian skyjack took place. Many years after that incident, former flight attendant Janine Christie and her husband, John Reinhold, happened to travel as passengers aboard the John Gilbert. The spot where Alex Hildebrandt's bullet had punched a hole in the ceiling was covered with a sort of corn plaster, Mr. Reinhold told a paper in 2003. No worries, she'll be right. And so that was the story of Skyjack, and actually, unbeknownst to me, I wasn't aware of some of these. They probably did hit the headlines, but obviously either didn't take much notice or I had forgotten about them. So I'd say, sorry, I found this story quite interesting. And now to a story from Jamie King's Scams and Swindlers book, and it's headed Reed, and that's R-E-E-D, All About It. A Ponzi scheme stands out when it is associated with celebrity and religion. American man Reed Slatkin developed such a scheme with what was, at the time, one of the biggest investment frauds in U.S. financial history. Slatkin was born in 1949 and as a teenager became a Scientologist. His uncle had introduced him to the church after Slatkin's father had died, and it served as a source of comfort for the grieving youngster. Scientology is recognized as a religion in some countries, including the US. In Scientology, humans have immortal souls called thetans that go through different lifetimes, accruing traumas which can be audited out so the souls become clear. The first churches of Scientology were founded in the 1950s by science fiction writer L. Ron Hubbard. Slatkin studied with Hubbard and in 1975 became an ordained minister. In 1986, Slatkin started acting as a full-time investment advisor to fellow Scientologists. He promised annual returns of around 24% a year for investors and would take 10% of the profits as his fee. Living in Hope Ranch, an affluent suburb of Santa Barbara in California, he had already a ready supply of rich investors. Those who gave them their money included Hollywood movie actors and executives such as actors Ann Archer, Giovanni Ribisi, Joe Pantoliano, and Fight Club producer Art Linson. Showing the level of his connections in Tinseltown for Slatkin's 50th birthday, movie stars Kevin Costner and Arnold Schwarzenegger sent video messages. Other investors were tech entrepreneurs, wealthy people he knew through living in Santa Barbara, and fellow Scientologists. As part of this exclusive community, he was able to encourage investments through social engagements. Slatkin used a tactic often used by the grafter: make the scheme exclusive and difficult to get into, thus making it, to those seeing profits being made by others, that much more attractive.
Returns for the Reed Slatkin Investment Club were supposed to have come from trading stocks. Investors were under the impression he started working at 5 a.m. to time with the open stock exchanges on the East Coast in New York. To beat his competitors, he used complicated computer programs he devised to trade. His war room was a converted garage. Slatkin did invest in various companies, but they weren't too successful and didn't produce much in the way of returns. One was a theme park, never built. As in the good old-fashioned Ponzi scheme, it didn't matter, as the early investors received their expected high returns from those joining later. Slatkin's share provided him with plenty of money to indulge his taste for art, aircraft, he owned two, and automobiles. He also purchased properties in Oregon and New Mexico. In 1994, he struck gold when he invested money in a venture created by an entrepreneur called Sky Dayton, who had an idea to build an internet service provider company. Slatkin was introduced to Dayton by fellow Scientologist Kevin O'Donnell. The online world was about to produce big rewards for those getting in at the start. The resulting company, Earthlink, was a huge success. In 1999, Slatkin was investigated by the financial authorities for being an unregistered investment advisor, but he continued taking in money. In May 2001, the Securities and Exchange Commission obtained a restraining order and froze Slatkin's assets. Investigations continued and he was arrested in April 2002. After collaborating with the investigators, he pleaded guilty to 15 charges of mail and wire fraud, conspiracy to obstruct justice, and money laundering. In September 2003, Slatkin was given a jail sentence of 14 years, one fewer than the duration of the scam. And when being sentenced, he expressed regret for betraying the trust of all the investors, saying he was left detesting my conduct and detesting myself. He was ordered to repay $240 million that had been lost by investors. 800 people had invested a

and the vulnerable. At his sentencing, Slatkin had claimed there was pressure from other Scientologists to keep the scam continuing so they would profit and continue to profit. And many of his investors had put some of their profits into the church. Slatkin said he had fears for his family if he stopped. The judge in his case found little evidence of direct pressure on him. Two associates of Slatkin were also jailed. Richard D. McMullen was given 5 months jail time, and fellow Scientologist Daniel W. Jacobs was given 4 for helping Slatkin delay an investigation by the Securities and Exchange Commission. Documents were faked, showing the supposed investments in a fictional Swiss brokerage firm. Jacobs pretended to be a representative of the European-based firm. Slatkin was released from prison in 2013, but died of a heart attack 2 years later. He had been excommunicated from the Scientologists in 2001. And that was the heading, Read All About It. And I will continue with some more true crime stories after this short break. On Vision Australia Radio, you're listening to True Crime Stories. And I go back to Graham Seale's book, Australia's Most Infamous Criminals, with a story headed Stealing the Past. One crime rarely makes the news unless an especially high-profile case is revealed. The illicit trade in antiquities is a multi-billion dollar business carried out on a global scale by clandestine networks of tomb robbers and apparently respectable dealers. Illegally obtained statues, jewellery, coins and other ancient items are filtered into both respectable and dark markets, where they may be bought by private collectors, but also often by galleries and museums spending public money on these acquisitions. When an institution is found to have purchased such dodgy items, sometimes with an apparent blindness to fake provenance documents and the reputation of the dealer, there is embarrassment and also demands for returns of the items to their rightful owners. The taxpayer has also been defrauded, possibly for millions of dollars. Away from the main European, Middle Eastern and American channels through which the trade is conducted, and with a comparatively small population, Australia was not a favoured market for illegal antiquity sales. But since the late 20th century, the country has experienced an increasing number of these transactions, including some high-profile incidents. From around 800 to 100 BC, the Paracas Peninsula in Peru was home to a culture that produced exquisite textiles and headdresses in which they wrapped their dead. Long a target for tomb robbers, and archaeological discovery in the 1920s revealed a large hoard of funerary items, now known as the Paracas textiles. When the dig was closed down in 1930, the site was immediately plundered and items soon began appearing on the global antiquities market. Sweden obtained a large collection of those textiles and was eventually asked to return them to Peru, which has happened. In 1974, the Australian National Gallery, now the National Gallery of Australia, acquired one of the Paracas textiles from a New York dealer for $35,000, the equivalent of more than $300,000 today. An American specialist in Paracas culture spotted the sale and alerted authorities that the item had been stolen from Peru's National Museum in 1973. The Peruvian government asked for its return in 1982. The gallery at first resisted, until eventually being presented with incontrovertible evidence of the mantle's provenance. After some delay, over legal technicalities associated with the newly introduced Protection of Movable Cultural Heritage Act 1986, the government of the day agreed to return the item in 1989. But the money paid for the mantle could not be regained, as the dealer who had sold it had died. The amount involved in this case was relatively small, but a more recent case, again involving the National Gallery of Australia, involved a sum of $5 million. A 900-year-old bronze statue of the deity Shiva Nataraja was stolen from the Tamil Nadu temple

It came into the possession of a notorious New York art and antiquities dealer, Subhash Kapoor, who had since been sent to prison for running a largely and lengthily illegal trafficking operation around the world. The gallery purchased the statue from Kapoor in 2008. The statue had a fake provenance, which the museum eventually realized and subsequently handed the statue back to India. An expensive mistake that could have been avoided by examining the credentials of the seller. In March 2022, Australia returned 29 artifacts to India. They were mainly centuries-old sculptures and paintings stolen from Indian sites, in some cases more than 50 years later, stolen and which had ended up in Australian institutions. The return was related to the politics of Australia-India relationship, its importance highlighted by the direct involvement of the prime ministers of both companies. But further returns were also eventually coming from Australia, some of which had again been acquired by for the notorious Kapoor. Australia is not only the focus of illegal antiquity sales from overseas, but it is now also the source of such crimes. Around the middle of October 1998, thieves cut an ancient Palawa carving from rock at Sundown Point in the northwest of Tasmania. It was one of many petroglyphs, as those paintings technically are known, and appeared to have been stolen to order, as it was the only one of the group taken. The Australian Federal Police have been investigating the crime in concert with American authorities and with Interpol. The trail of the stolen artifact disappeared in the United States, and it is still missing. It is thought most likely to have been sold on the black market and now to lie in private hands somewhere in the Northern Hemisphere, having been purchased for anything up to $40,000 or more. Its true value, of course, is in its significance for the first Tasmanians and its relationship to their country and traditional beliefs. This is not an isolated case. Rock art stolen from Central Australia was detected for sale on eBay in 2012, and many of the other sites are feared to be in danger. It seems inevitable that Australia's ancient treasures will be increasingly appealing to global antiquity traffickers. The past is not only the site of crime and criminals, it can also be the cause of illegal activity in the present and, without a doubt, on into the future. So that was a story called Stealing the Past. My next story comes from Jamie King's True Crime Stories, and it's headed A Sticky Situation. Not all heists involve money, though most of them are financially motivated. From caviar to honey, tomatoes and cheese, baked beans and walnuts, food is not exempt from the interest of criminal gangs. Across 2011 and 2012, Canada was gripped by the bizarre theft of almost 3,000 tons of maple syrup. The storage facility was located in Quebec, and it represented 77% of the global supply. Its producers, based in the small village of Laurierville, manage an enormous warehouse of some 235,000 square feet and 18 million kilograms of syrup. In the early 2000s, the so-called syrup fortress began to store reserves to ensure that maple syrup would be available all year round. It is usually harvested in the winter. Collecting maple syrup is a tough business. The trees are tapped with holes drilling into their trunks. Once the sap is collected, it is heated to remove excess water. It can take a full week to collect around 45 litres of unconcentrated sap from a large tree. And, given the often Arctic temperatures in Canada, evaporating it outside is almost impossible. The Canadian economy relies on its production. Exports are ever increasing and workers rely on the factory for their livelihoods. Nowadays, the area is heavily guarded and security is tight. This, however, came in a response to the events of 2011, when around 18 million Canadian dollars of syrup was gradually removed and spirited away from over 9,500 individual barrels each night.
Before leaving, the masterminds filled the barrels with water, ensuring that the theft would not be noticed for some time. Indeed, the unmarked vessels were only checked once a year. In July 2012, the inventory survey was completed and the inspector, Michel Gouvreau, was astonished to discover the theft. By this point, the thieves had become sloppy and had stopped refilling the containers. The thieves had brought in trucks to make off with the barrels and took them to isolated shack where the syrup was siphoned off. Once the goods had been removed, the barrels were refilled with water and taken back to the facility. Once the product had been divvied out into smaller containers, it was sold to distributors, none of whom had any idea they were dealing in stolen goods. It was suspected early on that the heist was an inside job, and 17 men were arrested just before Christmas in the same year. Police raids were conducted in New Brunswick, Ontario, Vermont, and New Hampshire, and soon enough they had a name, Richard Valliere, the group's leader. Along with his father, Valliere was joined by Avic Caron, whose partner owned the warehouse storing the syrup and who was able to provide inside information on its security processes and inspections. The gang also included a syrup reseller from New Brunswick and a trucker who helped transport the stolen barrels. In 2016, Valliere was sentenced to 8 years in prison for fraud, trafficking, and theft. He was ordered to pay $9.4 million Canadian dollars in fines, a figure based on the value of the sold syrup. When stolen property can't be returned, the fine is equal to the value of the goods as per Canadian law. For a time and after, Valliere appealed it. The fine was reduced to $1 million Canadian dollars until, in 2022, the Supreme Court reinstated the original fine. The case has achieved cult status in the years since, with much sniggering about the ease with which the criminals were able to carry out their plan. In 2013, Sony Pictures announced the upcoming release of a comedy drama about the heist, with Family Guy writer Chris Sheridan announced as the scriptwriter. In 2022, Amazon Studios announced it would commence filming as a comedy series called The Sticky, which also uses the maple syrup heist as the basis for its story. Crime doesn't pay, but sometimes it makes for excellent entertainment, and that was the story, A Sticky Situation. And that completes True Crime Stories with me, Gwen Phillips. This program is produced in our Adelaide studios and can be heard regularly at this time here on Vision Australia Radio, VA Radio on digital, and online at varadio.org.

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6: On Vision Australia Radio, welcome to Rhythm and News, a selection of music readings with from various music magazines and publications. I'm Kevin Clark, and with me today is Paul Morrill. In today's programme, we will continue reading from the biography of Melanie Brown, also known as Scary Spice, published in 2018 and called Brutally Honest. Much of this episode concerns her marriages, all of which reflected her love-hate relationship with her father. She reveals herself to be impulsive and unable to learn from her mistakes or to take good advice from people who really care about her.
7: We now continue with the story. When the Spice Girls first got put together in 1994, we were called Touch. Emma Bunton wasn't part of the group, and there was another girl called Michelle Stevenson, who was nice enough, but she didn't have the same attitude as the rest of us. We weren't all the best singers and we weren't all the best dancers, but we all had the same, I'm going to show you, attitude. Michelle was sweet and very well turned out, but she didn't seem as hardworking as the rest of us. So she left, and a cute little blonde girl with pigtails turned up at the train station in Maidenhead, where we lived, with her mother, Pauline. Through her girly hair ribbons and pink lipstick, what we all recognised was a kindred spirit. Underneath that pretty giggly surface, Emma is a warrior woman and far naughtier than anyone would believe. Emma was like the rest of us, forged with ambition of steel. There were times when we'd put on shows in front of half a dozen totally disinterested music industry types. But every time we'd walk onto the floor, as it were, at Wembley Stadium, we did lots of showcases where no one gave a damn, but their bored, jaded expressions and their shrugging shoulders didn't faze us. They made us more determined. We knew we were going to be massive, we were going to show them, and we did. If you want to be a winner, you have to believe you can win. Just put it out there in the universe. I do it all the time. At the age of 13, when I was supposed to be doing my homework, I'd be up in my room practicing signing my autograph. I was determined. I was going to be famous. There was no plan B. I was sure I was going to make it. Again, this is a split in my Gemini personality. When it comes to anything to do with my work, I'm on solid ground. I know what I'm doing, dance steps, costume changes, cameras, live performances, none of that fazes me. I can run into a live show late, panting and completely unprepared, and I will be fine. I won't even break into a sweat. I'll just laugh a lot. I actually love the excitement of cutting everything fine and going to the wire. It gives me a buzz to this day. But that's only part of my life. It's not enough being happy on a stage. I want happiness off stage. I'm much closer to that now, thank God. I can see myself more clearly, see how desperate I was for someone to show me unconditional love. See how I ignored the ones who did actually care for me and went for emotionally unavailable and controlling men like my father, because the little girl inside me was always mourning for the man who loved me so much as a child, then shut me out as a woman. So much of my need for attention came from that single deadening loss. It makes me demanding. It makes me want to push and push and test all the time how much you love me. It's very hard when you throw fame into the mix. Throw in the fact that so many people are prepared to do anything for you. It made me want even more proof of love from the people I loved. My way of showing absolute unconditional love was by trying to give them the world. I'm a drama queen. I love your grand gestures. You want a Ferrari? I'll buy it for you. I didn't think I was buying their love. I thought I was sharing what I had. If they jumped up and down with delight, I was pleased because I had made them happy. But in fact, it was my money that made them happy.
6: When I bought my mum and dad a beautiful stone house in Horsforth in 2000, my dad didn't want to move in. For another 6 months, he stayed in the house they bought in Kirkstall for $18,000 when I was seven. And after him and mum divorced a few years later, that was how she lived until he died. I like it here. That house is too posh for me. I don't want to live anywhere else, he said. On my wedding day to Jim, before I got into my dress, I took my sister, Danielle, into the garage, where I had a brand new yellow Punto, complete with leather interior, and a number plate which read, Dan 800, she was born in 1980, and shouted, Happy birthday. She just stared, dumbfounded. Do you like it? Do you like it? I asked, grabbing her arm and dragging her towards the car. I wanted her to stroke it, leap into the front seat, or burst into tears, but she barely reacted, which upset me because I'd thought so hard about what would be her perfect car. A couple of years later, Danielle was dating Jay-Z, who had chased her for years, to get her to go out with him. He took her to Paris, and because I was away at the time, she borrowed some of my clothes for the weekend. And then, much to both our surprises, Max Beasley and I walked into Hotel Costes, where she was with Jay-Z, and all his mates, and where we were also booked in. She didn't say, oh yes, I took these clothes because you've got loads of designer clothes. She was mortified because she'd nicked her big sister's outfit without her permission. Nice belt, Danielle, I said jokingly when I walked over to her. I didn't mind, she could keep those clothes, but you wouldn't ever do that. The next week, they were all dry cleaned and hanging back up in my closet. In September 2017, when my mum was staying with me at my house in Coldwater Canyon, I was so happy she was back in my life after 9 years of distance because of Stephen. I hatched a plan with my friend Gary Machadian. Tell my mum I want her to go and make us all a cup of tea in the kitchen, I said. And then I'll call her out and we'll give her the biggest surprise of her life. I was standing in a pair of white pyjamas, hiding with Gary in the corner of the landing against a wrought-iron balustrade, overlooking the beautiful marble hallway where I could see Angel's French bulldog puppy, Axel, sniffing around the kids' school bags. Mother, I yelled, come here now. As she came out into the hall, we threw $5,000 on top of her. She stood there underneath twirling $10 and $20 bills which flew over her head and around her like something out of a movie. Then, 10 minutes later, she gathered up all the money and gave it back to me. Here you are, Melanie, she said. Keep your money. I find it hard to accept when people don't want me for my money. Take it, spend it, buy yourself something. Melanie, I just want you, she said.
7: Jim had a temper. A few years later, in 2002, he was fined for smacking a 3-year-old autistic boy who had pushed Phoenix in a zoo. He would kick off with the photographers who followed us around, but he never hit me. He was always being very protective. In fact, most of his fights with photographers were because they were trying to get a picture of me. I sat on my bed in my hotel room in Minneapolis, sobbing. It was my 24th birthday, and for the remaining few days of his visit, I felt utterly miserable. All my famous confidence and balliness seemed to have leaked out of me like air from a balloon. The following week, I had to fly to Los Angeles to do a video for my single Word Up, which was going to be in the Austin Powers movie, The Spy Who Shagged Me. I felt unattractive and uncomfortable with my post-pregnancy body. Now, it's not just like me, but Jim would make little comments about how I spoke or what I wore, and it chipped away my self-esteem. I remember telling the stylist at the video shoot that I needed to wear a corset so I could look right in the silver cat suit they'd chosen for me to wear, and telling me I looked amazing. I didn't believe her. In my eyes, I was a woman whose husband never wanted to have sex with her. How could I even try to be sexy? Who was I kidding? Los Angeles saved me, but it ended my marriage. I enjoyed myself on the video shoot. I went out with Mel C a few nights later for the premiere of The Spy Who Shagged Me, and we had a laugh. I felt more like myself. One night in my hotel room in the Four Seasons in Beverly Hills, I made myself think back to the moments in our marriage that I had never resolved. I'm a Gemini. There are moments I deal with life head on. Honestly, I love nothing more than sorting out a crisis for a friend. Right, book this flight. I'm calling this doctor. I'll yell into my phone in my hand, making calls and sending emails like a woman possessed. And then there are times when I refuse to deal with a problem at all. A few months later, in the midst of yet another row about yet another stupid, insignificant thing, I twisted away from Jim on the landing as he stormed off to our room. I lost my footing and fell down the stairs. I was 7 months pregnant with our daughter. Jim didn't even look back. I heard the bedroom door slam. I lay completely motionless, covering my belly, whispering, "Are you okay?" to our unborn child. I could hear Jim's footsteps upstairs, and I felt Phoenix kick inside me. I put my hand up to my face, and I felt it was wet. I looked at my palm, expecting to see blood, but there was none, just the dampness of tears. I had no idea I'd even cried. When I finally stood up, I knew there was no way I was going to stay in the house with Jim a second longer. I didn't want to be on my own. I didn't want to call Mum because I knew my dad would want to tear Jim to pieces, and I didn't want any more drama. I knew exactly who I could turn to, so I picked up my phone and dialed Mel C's number. "Melanie, it's me. I need to stay with you," I said. I was trying to keep my voice from shaking. She knew instantly that I was in trouble. "I'm going to get you," she said straight away. "No, I'll come to you." I picked up my car keys and left. I didn't even pack a bag. I knew that Mel would take care of everything. A few nights before, I'd been laughing and joking with Mel. It felt more than a coincidence. It felt significant. I had to work out exactly what it meant.
6: In my marriage to Jim, the vicious rows were a wake-up call. We lived in the most beautiful home. I had spent nearly all of my money turning the two-defronted Grade II listed house, originally built for the Sheriff of Marlow, into the most stunning place. The 10-bedroom house was set in 10 acres of land with garages, which I converted, so there were two cottages within the gardens. The Thames ran past the bottom of my land. I had a bathroom with gold baths, a downstairs toilet with two loos in it, because the girls always go into loos together, right, so why not pee at the same time and carry on talking, a hand-painted nursery, a piano room with gorgeous white piano and a huge golden harp. There was also a cottage in the grounds. This later became my sister Danielle's home for a few years. On the walls were my treasured Andy Warhol, Marilyn Monroe, original pop art prints, and every single thing in that house was chosen by me to make it the perfect place for us to bring up our child. I knew Jim wasn't happy. He was angry with the world, but there was no way I was going to be treated like this. Look at the life this man led. No way is he going to ruin mine. I decided right there and then, sitting on my cream-carpeted stairs in Marlow, and before I phoned Mel C, that I was going to get out of the marriage. Every shred of respect I had for Jim was gone. I wasn't going to do it right then. We'd only been married a few months, for God's sake, and I couldn't face the backlash. I knew it, Melanie. I could actually hear my mum saying it. I was going to wait. I'd wait till our child was born. I would wait to see if that changed things. I would wait to see if we had some sort of breakthrough in our relationship. But in my head, I knew it was pretty much over. I needed time to think, and I needed time to work out a plan. There was no way I was going to let a man treat me like that. People think I'm so tough, and to some degree I am. I can stand my ground against the likes of Sean P. Diddy Puff Columbus, who back in 1998, when I'd been asked to host the MOBO Awards in London, wouldn't get off the stage to let me start my rehearsals for the show. I had to perform as well as host the show. He'd turn up with a massive entourage and then run into my rehearsal time with the clock ticking less than an hour before the doors were due to open. I was watching, fuming as he said he wanted another run-through. I marched towards him. "No, I need to rehearse my song now," I said. He didn't even look at me. Just raised his mic and said, "Get this bitch off the stage." I was livid. This was a British show, and we don't behave like that over here. No one had the right to say that about anyone. I went up and poked him on the shoulder. "What did you say? Get what off the stage?" He tried to ignore me, so I said, "Listen, I'm introducing you tonight, so I'd be nice if I were you. The doors are opening in 10 minutes. I need to rehearse. Can you get off the effing stage?" I got my rehearsal, and about half an hour later, one of his bouncers turned up in my dressing room with a peace offering, a jacket with P. Diddy's name splashed all over it. It looked like a bloody cagoule. And there's no way I'd be walking around with his name on my back. "Thanks," I said with a fake smile. Then I threw it back at the bouncer, and I wanted to send the message back. Nobody has the right to treat anyone like that, and some crummy jacket was not an acceptable apology.

0: On Vision Australia Radio, you're listening to Rhythm and News, a selection of music with readings from the book Brutally Honest by Melanie Brown. And that was It's All Over Now by the Rolling Stones. We now continue with the story. And then there was My Row with Robbie Williams, who has, along with his hilarious, brilliant wife, Ada, become a good friend and neighbour of mine in LA. In 2000, me and the rest of the girls were performing at the Brits because we were winning a Lifetime Achievement Award, even though we were well under 30, and Robbie was also going to be there. Now, Rob said he had something not very complimentary about a friend of mine. Turns out he's just as bad as I am for shooting his mouth off, but I didn't know that then. I walked past his dressing room door, which was open. The Brits was always a pretty mad occasion. Back in the old days, it was like some reunion with everyone pumped up on booze, adrenaline, and whatever the kids from various different schools or bands all wanted to settle a score on the day. In 1997, Liam Gallagher announced he was going to smack us all if he ever bumped into us. So when we stepped up to collect our Best British Video Award, Mel C leaned into the microphone and shouted, "Liam Gallagher, come on and have a go if you think you are hard enough." Another year, all of us ran into Mark Morrison, who had a hit with Return of the Mac. And we sprayed rude graffiti all over the walls because he slated us in an interview. Now it was Robbie's turn. "Robbie Williams, get out here, you twat. I'm going to batter you," I yelled. I expected Robbie to race out and confront me in a fury. I psyched myself up for a fray, quickly glancing to see where the rest of the girls were, but he didn't. The door slammed and one of his security guys came out and stood in front of it. I walked away laughing my head off. Now I go around to his house and tell him off in front of Ada, like when he announced he'd slept with four of the Spice Girls. "Well, he never slept with me," I said. He has since amended the number to 3 out of 5. That's Rob. When it comes to men I fall in love with, I'm not tough enough. I'm a pushover. I'll let them get away with things that everyone else can see because I love them and I desperately want to be loved back. I should never have married Jim. We brought out the worst in each other. We divorced in 2000, almost a year after Phoenix was born. I was sad my marriage hadn't worked out because my dreams had always been to love and be loved and to have a perfect family unit. I knew that at the moment on that staircase I'd made the wrong choice, and I knew I had, as ever, ignored the warning signs and refused to listen to those who knew me best. By the time I filed for divorce, in my head and my heart, I had already moved on. That's the way I deal with things. I propel myself forwards. Then I'd meet the actor, the musician, Max Beasley, who was smart, talented, and the best of all, made me laugh. He was from the north, like me. He was full of ideas, full of ambition, and full of life. And in 2007, a year short of a decade later, I was married again to Stephen. And once again, after those first few weeks, after my bad feelings about our sex tape, I had no idea whether he actually loved me. Once we got back from our few days of honeymoon, I gave him the keys to my £200,000 black Bentley. And within weeks, he had a whole new wardrobe. Boxes of shirts and designer bags, Gucci, Gucci, Gucci, and of course, piling up in our walk-in wardrobe in a way that was all too familiar. "I'm representing you. I have to look the part," he said, shucking a brand new Rolex out of its case onto the bed. He bought Rolexes like other people buy packets of crisps. I think I just nodded. I was never going to argue about money.
1: That was not my world, and I never wanted it to be my world. I'm not one of those people who like to show off about their material possessions or flashy lifestyles. A few weeks after my divorce from Stephen was finally granted, I flew to Leeds and turned up at the reception for my husband John's wedding to a gorgeous girl called Danielle. It was held in a small club in Leeds. There was no ice in the bar, no fancy food or designer good bags, but I had the best time I'd had for years. In fact, my mum and I were two of the last people to leave the party. I do not take my lifestyle for granted. I am so, so lucky to have what I have. When Stephen and I were first married, we lived in a beautiful house off Mulholland Drive, where the first thing you saw when you looked out of the window was a gleaming crystal blue pool like something out of a David Hockney painting. Stephen had previously been living in a small rented one-bedroom apartment in Larrabee Street and driving an old Audi. Now he was living like a lord and acting like a king. He moved in his brother, Jeremiah, to work as a chauffeur so we could go out to clubs and mingle with all the celebrities that Stephen wanted to meet. That drove me insane. I'm not a networker. I've always been a very private person, and I don't barge up to people in clubs and ask them to hang out just because they are famous and I am famous. Stephen wouldn't have it. His eyes were like trackers hunting down anyone of celebrity status. Then he'd push me in the back. Go on, say hello. Go over there now. I hated it because you could see very clearly that people didn't like him. I'd pretend not to notice and just laughed a lot. So awkward. Jeremiah didn't appear to be like Stephen. Often he'd say to me, "Don't worry, Melanie." He's since spoken out in many interviews, claiming he witnessed how abusive his brother was to me, how he witnessed Stephen punch Phoenix's golden retriever, Lordy, who was 8 at the time and a bit fragile, so hard that he collapsed while Stephen laughed. Now he's got one of our nannies in the hot tub, and how he used to feel sorry for me when his brother would grab the keys to the Bentley and announce, "I'm going out to get my dick sucked." When the neighbour's cat went missing, the little boy who owned the cat was beside himself. Stephen thought it was the funniest thing to hide on the balcony and make meowing noises and laugh when he heard the boy shouting to his mum, "I think I can hear the cat."
0: If Jim was controlling, I would have to invent another word for Stephen. He ruled by clever, manipulative, domestic terrorism. This was his way he'd been brought up and the only way he knew. Born on Pulaski Drive, one of the roughest streets of Point Pleasant, New Jersey, Stephen Brian Stansbury, known as Steve or Stevie to his family, grew up with his white mother, Cheryl, a teacher at Shelby County, Tennessee school system, and 5 siblings with a father he told me was the toughest man on the streets. He walked like he was bulletproof, and when he was in a mood, he talked like he was pelting you with gunfire. Stephen, which was the name he introduced himself with to me, pronounced with a final A, as in Steven, had told lots of stories about who he was, I soon discovered, and his new surname, changed from Stansbury to Belafonte, created intrigue and a connection to stardom. He had a terrible childhood. He had made mistakes. So what? So had I, and so had most kids at school I'd grown up with. I live in the business of transformation. I've seen it firsthand. Girls brought up on fish fingers, baked beans and fizzy pop changing their accents, sending back vintage wine in Michelin-starred restaurants because it's not the right temperature or it doesn't taste like it should. It makes me laugh because it's never something I've been tempted to do. I brought my Yorkshire accent all the way to America, but I get it. Reinvention. Everybody in show business does it one way or another. Whether it's lying about your age, having surgery, or making people believe you are someone you are not. This is Hollywood. This is what you have to do, Stephen said. Of course he was right. I have no idea whether Stephen's stories about his father being a drug dealer are true. I do know from his brothers and sisters that there was an awful lot of drugs consumed in the house by him, largely LSD and marijuana, and that his dad, Kenneth Stansbury, a black African-American, was a Golden Gloves winning boxer in New Jersey. He won the title in 1964 with a record of violence and abuse. At the age of 18, Kenneth was charged with trying to kill his own father, Theodore. The charge was later dropped, but he went on to build up a rap sheet which included domestic violence, assault, and threatening police. In 1968, when Kenneth was 21, he was charged with malicious mischief, fornication, using profanity, and threatening a police.
2: Champions Arsenal against Brighton. Let's join our commentary team then ahead of kickoff for this one. It's Curtis Davies, the former Aston Villa, Hull and Sierra Leone footballer, alongside Ian Dennis. And we're hoping for some goals here, just two from our four commentary matches so far this season. I'm sure we'll get a few more today. We're underway now with Ian Dennis.
3: Shirts is a... It's like a powder blue, I would describe it, for Brian and Hove Albion. Rather than the stripes, it's just a solid powder blue. White shirts and black socks against Arsenal in their traditional colours of the red and white. But it should be a good game, this, Curtis.
4: Yeah, an interesting game. We've spoken about Brighton and their goal-scoring exploits this season so far in both league and cup. But they're coming up against the best defence possibly in European and world football. So it's going to be an interesting game. And it'll be interesting to see if they do go for their usual game or whether they try and maybe keep Arsenal at bay in a different way today.
3: Oh, that was a sloppy back pass by Strout, but Verbruggen was alert. His 100th league appearance for the club today, Bart Verbruggen, who has kept four clean sheets in six appearances this season, and he was able to react and clear it away downfield. So Brian and Hove Albion are playing from left to right as we look. We welcome listeners to the BBC World Service. So wherever you are in the world, as always, it is a pleasure to have your company here as we sit at the back of the main stand, where there's a little bit of a breeze sweeping around on these last few seats as we look down on the action unfolding in front of us, as that was played up to from Andres to Kostoulas, and it goes out of play for a throw. Fabian Hertzler and Mikel Arteta occupying their technical areas down below. Hertzler, who accused Arsenal of back in March of time wasting at corners and then later apologised over text to the Arsenal manager. Wait to see whether there might still be a little bit of niggle in this game. We'll bring you the goals as they go in around the country. But Brighton have a throw on that far side, and it reaches Andres in the midfield, up towards Kostoulas on the edge of the area, place it out to that far side, and then back inside to Andres, tries to chip the ball in. Gross is forward with the cutback. Calafiore only half clears to Kalliolu, who shoots left-footed, rising goal kick, 0-0. Curtis.
4: All seemed a little bit too easy for Brighton on that left-hand side there, and it was a combination of Kalliolu, it was Andres, all involved in it, and ends up being Pascal Gross that just flashes one across towards the penalty spot. Poorly cleared by Calafiore on the outside of his left foot, but Kadioglu smashes it over the bar. And just an early warning sign for Arsenal. If they're going to be sloppy, Brighton aren't going to let them have it all their own way.
3: There's been an early goal at Newcastle United, Chris Coles.
5: An early goal for Newcastle United. The home side in front. Joe Willock has scored it, found by Harvey Barnes, and Willock smashed it home with his left foot. Newcastle 1, Hull 0.
3: Preston North End have also made a good start. Paul Heckingbottom was sacked last weekend. They're at Queen's Park Rangers today. Jason Ewell is in caretaker charge, and they've scored in the opening 60 seconds at QPR. QPR 0, Preston North End 1 is the latest score in the Championship. That Newcastle Hull City game, incidentally, commentary of that is on Sports Extra 2. And news of the Preston goal from Samashu.
6: Yeah, it is the perfect start to life in senior management for Jason Yule, because Preston have gone 1-0 up. It's a bit of a calamity at the back for QPR, and it's Preston North End's Johnny Kenny who dispossesses the defender. Easy finish for him, 1-0 to the away side.
3: Thank you, Sam. 0-0 it remains here at the Amex, 3.5 minutes in. But Brighton are certainly made a confident start.
4: Yeah, confident start for Brighton, and just a bit sloppy from Arsenal, just little loose passes. At the moment, obviously, they'll play their game. David Raya's just played another one out of play. That's twice now. They had one earlier where he kind of opened up his body, expecting Timber at fullback to be out there, wasn't there. This one just played it behind Odegaard, really sloppy pass, and this won't be what Mikel Arteta wants to see from his side early on, particularly against a team that know how to put the ball in the back of the net.
3: Well, now they're on the attack, offside against Kai Havertz. That's the voice of Curtis Davies on BBC Radio 5 Live, World Service, and the BBC Sounds app. Means you can take us wherever you are and listen as you go along, whatever you're doing this Saturday afternoon at Fratton Park in the Championship. Portsmouth lead Blackburn Rovers by a goal to nil, and Bradford City at Kenilworth Road. Bradford have actually won their last three games, and they've taken the lead in League One. Luton Town 0, Bradford City 1. Bradford, who were third in the table come kickoff. on that far side. Brighton, switch play, out towards Gomez, off his chest. Costulas tries to give it back towards Gomez. Calafiore tidying up, and it had to be an early clearance from David Raya, a little bit off balance in his silver goalkeeping outfit, and it's kept in play on this near side, as we'll get an update in the cricket from Stefan Schemmelt.
7: Important wicket for England. Patham Nisanka was going well with 36 off 24, but he's just belted Will Jacks to mid-wicket, where captain Harry Brook has taken a flying catch. Sri Lanka are 52 for 3 in the 7th.
3: Arsenal have given the ball away. Karioglu. Oh, and then the ball from De Kuyper has been quickly won back by Arsenal. But earlier, before that, whilst we were away at the cricket, the Brighton press put real pressure on that back line.
4: Yeah, it was... Gabriel had about a yard of space on the touchline, decided to flash it across his own six-yard box into Konza. Konza then takes a touch on the right-hand edge of his six-yard box, takes a touch inside the next forward and smashes it back towards Gabriel. Luckily for him, his touch was good and he was able to get the ball under control. But honestly, at the moment, they're trying to capitulate themselves at the moment, Arsenal, with some of these passes they're playing across the back. Really, really dangerous. And we all know how good Brighton are on the press.
3: Yes, they certainly do. Konsa to Ødegaard. Brighton then nil, Arsenal nil, 6 minutes played. We know that Newcastle United are leading Hull City by a goal to nil. Konsa to Raya has to quickly control that ball and pass it then inside the area to Gabriel. Forward for Bruno Guimaraes to run onto for Arsenal in their red and white shirts, but another sloppy ball given away. And then this is Ayari to Costulas, runs into a wall of players. He still gets the shot away, and Raya needed to get low down and make the save. And it was a very good save as well. Right-footed, out for a corner kick.
4: Yeah, and it was that time where Arsenal used the Brighton press to their advantage. They managed to play the ball through nicely, through the first line to Guimaraes, but Guimaraes pass, so sloppy. And, you know, as it's played forward, it's really a bit of a scramble on the edge of the box, a bit of a deflection, but, you know, Costulas takes on the shot. Raya just gets fingertips to it at the right-hand side and stopped it from going in his bottom right-hand corner.
3: St Mirren nil, Dundee United 1 is the latest score on the Scottish Premiership. We'll be going back to Newcastle in a moment, but there's a corner kick for Brighton Hove Albion. This is BBC Radio 5 Live. Gross to take it on that far side, the left. Gross waits, swings this one over, under pressure. Inside the area, shot block. We're going racing. Darren Owen at air.
8: Thanks, Ian. Yes, we're coming to halfway in this race for the two-year-old fillies. The Firth of Clyde Stakes, a decimated field with a whole host of non-runners. Just a five-horse field now. Etinant is making the running from the odds-on favourite Silent Beauty. And then over to the far side is Ruby Moon for the Fahy team. They've got a really good record in this particular race. Angel in My Heart is next, and Dark Issue, the only other one in the lineup being pushed along the second favourite. Inside the final quarter of a mile, this heavy ground here at air, and the favourite, Silent Beauty, is eased into the lead. A furlong and a half from home. David Egan has asked Silent Beauty now to go and win the race. We leads by about a length and a half. To the outside, Angel in My Heart's going to make a race of it. They're well inside the final 150 yards, and it is Silent Beauty, the leader, from Angel in My Heart. Silent Beauty maintaining a lead of about a length over Angel in My Heart, and this will go to the favourite. Silent Beauty makes it three wins. Silent Beauty the winner. It's close for second in the end with Ruby Moon and Angel in My Heart in a photo finish for second. No doubt about the winner. That's the odds-on favourite, a Silent Beauty for David Egan and Kevin DeFoy for Ammo Racing. Wins well, goes to script. Really heavy ground, must stress, really heavy ground here at air this afternoon. And the latest regarding the Air Gold Cup, Fandom number 20 is the non-runner there. So a field of 24 will line up for the big one at around about 3:40.
3: Another goal at Newcastle United, Chris Coles.
5: What a start for Newcastle United. 2-0 up inside 7 minutes. Harvey Barnes once again instrumental. Found Lewis Hall, driven into the corner. Newcastle 2, Hull 0.
3: Everton 0, Ipswich Town 0. Still goalless here at the Amex. Arsenal are trying to hold off what has been an excellent start from Brighton, looking to build on that superb comeback at Old Trafford in the League Cup you might have listened to on BBC Radio 5 Live in midweek, as it goes out towards Saka on that far side, the right. Strout there is able to clear, picked back up by Timber to Ødegaard, because we actually haven't really seen a sustained spell of passing from Arsenal.
4: No, we haven't seen anything from this. This is the first time they've actually managed to get a little bit of control, starting to get a bit more territory into the Brighton half now. Still haven't seen Saka touch a ball, still haven't seen Havertz really get on the ball yet, that with that just there being probably his first or second touch. So they're starting to get to grips with what they want to do in this game, and Brighton have set themselves back into a bit of a deep low block shape at the moment.
3: Yep, everybody from those blue shirts of Brighton is back behind the ball. Arsenal, though, do play the ball into the Brighton half of the field as they're playing from right to left. As we look, Bromley are leading Huddersfield Town by a goal to nil in League One. Huddersfield, who are the only unbeaten side left in League One, but have fallen behind. So Bromley are ahead against second-placed Huddersfield, and Barnet against Fleetwood. Both of those sides are actually unbeaten in League Two, but it is Barnet who are leading by a goal to nil. The League Two leaders are ahead. This is Guimaraes. Guimaraes for Arsenal. Challenge comes in from Gomez, and our referee, Darren England, gives that free kick to the champions. Sahil Sahi with news of that Bromley goal in League One.
9: Yeah, it's come from JJ McKiernan from a corner. Bromley's second of the game. A good header from 8 yards away. Bromley yet to win at home in the league this season, but they're leading Huddersfield by a goal to nil.
3: Straight to Everton, Lee Blakeman.
10: Everton 1, Ipswich 0, it had been coming. Tarkowski with a shot from 25 yards out. Virtually hit Barry on its way in. He's got 5 for the season already. Everton 1, Ipswich 0.
3: Blackburn Rovers have equalised in the Championship. Portsmouth 1, Blackburn Rovers 1. The Women's Rugby Union, England-Canada, Hamish Marshall.
11: England 5, Canada 5, just like the World Cup final last year. England went behind, Lizzie Gibson going over. But home favourite Claudia Maloney-McDonald has just gone over to level for England. Both conversions missed, England 5, Canada 5.
3: Told you that Barnet were ahead, here's Charlotte Richardson.
12: A penalty makes it Barnet 1, Fleetwood 0. Kabongo Shamanga fouled in the box, dusted himself down to coolly slot the ball into the bottom left corner. Barnet 1, Fleetwood 0.
3: Verbruggen clears long. Kuiper is the one who was trying to get in off that left touchline. One bounce, though, and it's through towards David Raya. Drops it to the feet of Rice. Konsa then will pass the ball back to David Raya. Takes a touch. Squares the ball to the left-hand side for Gabriel. Calafiori then, 25 yards out from his own goal, then gives it away. And Kadioglu will go all the way back to Bart Verbruggen in the Brighton goal. Curtis.
4: Yeah, really, Arsenal starting to get a little bit more of the shape, looking a little bit more organised, like they know what they're doing, you know, less sloppy passes, starting to have a bit more control higher up the pitch rather than trying to play everything in and around their box, and they seem to be able to press themselves now. But Brighton do look sharp. Every time there's a loose ball, Brighton seem to be landing on it and seem to have great intent in this game today.
3: Brighton, who are celebrating that 125th year anniversary today, and Arsenal are aiming to equal their best start to a season in 123 years. 1903 was the last time that they won their opening 8 games to a season. Harry Bradshaw was the manager in Division 2. Incidentally, they lost their 9th match of that season at Barnsley. But here we are, not in South Yorkshire, but on the South Coast. And it's Brighton and Hove Albion nil, Arsenal nil, with 12 and a half minutes played. Kadioglu gets away from Solis, looks for the ball in behind for Gomez, tied it up by Calafiori. Raya finds Ødegaard, gives it away. Given the ball away on a number of occasions, haven't they? Is that down to the Brighton press, do you think?
4: I think there's an element of the Brighton press, but there's been a bit of sloppiness as well there, because you see the ball from Raya. It almost looked like a bit of a scuff, but he's lovely wrapped it right through the middle of the pitch into the centre circle. And Ødegaard just takes a really sloppy touch. It was a nice weighted ball, perfect for him. Just took a really sloppy touch and gave it straight back to Brighton. But yeah, it's just ultimately the higher up ones where Brighton are pressing. And again, that's an example there. Timber being pressed, tried to play it to Saka, couldn't handle the press, and then Brighton won it high up again.
3: Yeah, there's a real tempo to this game. That's headed out of play by Andres. It goes out for an Arsenal throw on that far side. Dundee United have got a second goal at St Mirren. St Mirren 0, Dundee United 2 is the latest score in the Scottish Premiership. And Arsenal will do well just to try and take the sting out of this start from Brighton. 13 and a half minutes played. Remember, you've got to take these throws quickly nowadays. And already, there's the hand up from the referee, Darren England, to say, we're watching, and it's been taken, and Calafiori runs forward on this near side now to Solis. Only 5 seconds to take a throw-in or the goal kick. That felt very close to exceeding that.
4: I think that definitely exceeded it. You know, I've seen some refs putting their hand up straight away as soon as they walk out there, so that seemed a little bit longer. I think, you know, going back to the Brighton press, and obviously with...
3: Raya's given the ball away. And this might be an opportunity for Brighton, but Declan Rice did ever so well to prevent I think it was Ayari to try and get the shot clear, and Arsenal now can bring the ball downfield, and Havertz has peeled out towards the right-hand side, and he goes on the outside as Schrout.

0: Does this knowledge in any way help prevent cancers?
1: Well, it seems that men who have loss of Y chromosome, their tumours may be differently sensitive to certain chemotherapeutic drugs and to radiotherapy. So it could be in the future that if a man has loss of Y chromosome, then he may be treated slightly differently. It's rather early days in that, though.
2: Professor Mark Jobling speaking to James Kumarasamy. Let's get the latest football action in the Premier League now. It's the last round of Saturday matches before the international break. Sports World's Lee James joins us. And Lee, Arsenal suffered a surprise defeat at the hands of Brighton.
3: Yes, that's right, Jeanette. Arsenal had won all seven of their matches in all competitions so far this season, but suffered their first defeat to a very impressive Brighton and Hove Albion side, who took the lead through Pascal Gross, never allowing Arsenal to settle in the match. Haralambos Kostoulis and Gemma Andreas scored the other goals for Brighton. A very well-deserved win for them. It puts them up into third place in the table. But for Arsenal, a real wake-up call. Their manager, Mikel Arteta, wasn't happy with his side's performance.
4: We were below the standards that are required, not for us, but in the Premier League as well. And when you do that, the probability of getting anything out of the game becomes really, really bad. And on top of that, when you miss certain chances and situations like we had, then becomes impossible.
2: So, Lee, not a great day for Arsenal, but an even worse day for their long-time rivals, Tottenham.
3: Yes, that's right, because Tottenham did manage at least to score their first goals of the season, but suffered another defeat, beaten 3-2 by Aston Villa. And those goals really coming as consolations after Aston Villa had raced into a 3-0 lead. So Tottenham's wretched start to the Premier League campaign continues, just 2 points on the board, still searching for their first win. Their manager, Roberto De Zerbi, says his team need to be stronger.
5: I think these players, they don't need to play better. Okay, they can play better, they can defend better, but we have to be stronger. We have to put on the pitch something more than we are putting. Football is tactical, yes, is qualities of the player, yes, is what you want, okay, but his blood is fighting.
3: And elsewhere, Everton remain unbeaten after their 1-0 win over Ipswich Town, and Newcastle were 2-1 winners over Hull City.
2: Lee, thank you. Lee James there with the latest Premier League action. Long-lost recordings of the legendary singer-songwriter Joni Mitchell, known for hits such as Big Yellow Taxi and Both Sides, have been unearthed for a new book. The archive recordings shed new light on some of the defining moments of the Canadian artist's career and also include the most personal interview the 82-year-old has ever given. The book, called River of Words, Joni Mitchell at the BBC, was written by BBC journalist Tom Hagler.
6: Here's another really new one that isn't quite finished, just for fun.
7: If you could rescue just one Joni Mitchell performance from the fire, this, from the BBC archives of September 1970, would be the one. When it comes to her concerts, fans describe this as the Holy Grail. The songs, the timing, the recording, the rarity. But there's something more. Joni Mitchell, la-la-larring and lost for words? That's got to be a contradiction in terms. The truth is that these songs are so newly written that she hasn't got round to finishing the lyrics. And the words she has got...
8: Oh, you're not real, no.
7: Well, they're going to be discarded before appearing on Blue. What we get is a unique, real-time insight into how she composes. It's as if the ink on Blue is so wet, we get to see it dry.
6: I'm ready when you are, James.
9: I know.
7: Astonishingly, the BBC recorded another legendary performance the very next month.
6: This is a song that James wrote. It's a lullaby.
9: It's me.
6: It's really beautiful.
7: This time it's with her then-partner, James Taylor. The charge between them is palpable. But hang on a minute, because this song, which Taylor describes as a farewell lullaby, is about leaving a lover. And not just any lover, but one lover in particular.
9: And I still love you.
7: Mm-hmm. Joni Mitchell.
10: When you did have a child, didn't you, when you were very young?
11: Yes.
10: Do you know what happened to him or her?
7: 20 years later, the BBC is there again with her most controversial interview. For the first time on air, she talks about the child she gave up for adoption.
11: I do and I don't. Maybe I do. Maybe I know a little. Maybe I don't know anything. I'll tell you, by that I think I've done my... People are too possessive about their children, too egocentric with their children. Anyway,
7: The interview has never been rebroadcast to this day, and this crackly version is all that remains.
11: I reproduced myself. I made a beautiful child, a girl. But at the time I was penniless. There was no way that I could take... I was not the right person to raise this child.
7: At the end, a Canadian embassy official accompanying Joni burst into the studio and demanded the tapes be destroyed. What it does highlight, though, is Joni Mitchell's uncompromising honesty. It was her friend Chris Christopherson who told her, upon hearing Blue, "For God's sake, Joan, save something of yourself." I don't think she ever did.
2: Tom Hegler talking about recently rediscovered BBC recordings of Joni Mitchell.
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19: Coming up on The Fifth Floor with me, Renata Ranyuk. Elderly citizens across Taiwan have recently become the target of a new genre of online video content, which is reportedly flooding their group chats.
20: My uncle has been sharing this strange AI-generated video in our family messaging group. They usually featured a virtual presenter giving health or lifestyle advice, but a lot of them was misleading or simply inaccurate.
19: That's after the news. BBC News with Debbie Russ. NATO says security in the Arctic is one of its main objectives after the United States and Denmark resolved a long-running dispute about Greenland. President Trump said the agreement would give the US permanent control of security in the self-governing Danish territory. Air raid alerts have been issued in the Saudi capital Riyadh after black smoke and flames were seen at the international airport. Residents were told to stay indoors for the first time since the conflict with the Houthis in Yemen escalated. More than 500,000 children in Gaza are returning to formal education for the first time in nearly 3 years. The UN says 97% of schools were damaged or destroyed since the Israel-Gaza war began. Djibouti says the pressure of migration has become too heavy for it to manage alone. The finance minister has warned that recent arrivals from Yemen and the Horn of Africa are straining Djibouti's economy and health system. He's appealed for international support to ease the burden. Journalists from the three US media organizations banned by President Trump on Friday have been denied access to the grounds of the White House. Mr. Trump has accused CNN, MS Now, and Politico of reporting what he calls fake news. Uganda has suspended all defence and military cooperation with Turkey. An army spokesman said the suspension would remain until certain issues, which he did not name, had been resolved. Nigeria has appointed an independent panel to investigate the deaths of 37 suspected illegal miners who died in custody. The Interior Ministry says the 10-member committee has 2 weeks to submit its findings. And the England women's rugby team have drawn a match against Canada, ending one of the longest winning streaks in international sport. BBC News.
0: Welcome to the fifth floor from the BBC World Service with me, Irina Taranyuk. The BBC World Service broadcasts in 45 languages around the world. Here at the fifth floor, we bring you the best of those stories in English. In Bangkok, a restaurant called Vatana Panich attracts big crowds of tourists and locals alike, who sit down at shared tables to sample the one main course on the menu, beef broth, served with noodles or rice. Vatana Panich has been run by the same family for 3 generations, and the cauldron of beef broth at the heart of the menu is similarly long-lived. For 50 years, a portion of the broth has been kept back at the end of each day to form the base of the following day's soup, with fresh water, stock and spices added to create what has become a world-famous broth. Thong Le, BBC journalist in Bangkok, has visited Vatana Panich to sample it, and she joins me now. Thong, thank you for finding time for us, and tell us, what was the soup like? What did it taste like?
21: Hi, Irina. Thank you for having me today. So I thought the broth might be really salty because it's been shimmering and simmering for like 50 years. But surprisingly, it wasn't salty at all. And it's not spicy either. So I added a little bit of chili to give it more of a kick. And when I tried the soup, I can really smell all the spice and herbs, things like cinnamon, black pepper, and a whole bunch of Chinese-style herbs. And I ordered the signature stewed beef with noodles.
0: I think you disappointed me there a little bit, Thong, because you say it's not spicy and not salty. I love spicy. But were you at all nervous? Because this broth has been going for half a century.
21: About this, I am not really nervous because I'm from Vietnam. And to be honest, I had been trying more terrifying dishes than this, like the blood soup or the half-hatched egg or, you know, like a snake meat or rat meat. So I'm not afraid of this. But the only thing that concerned me is the hygiene. I was a bit afraid of that. But I think, like, the flavor is like pretty approachable for everyone.
0: Thong, let's talk about technical culinary details. How is this 50-year-old broth kept alive and healthy?
21: So I spoke to the owner. Of course, he didn't tell me the secret recipe for this. But as a third generation of the family who runs the business, he told me that they never thrown the broth away. So at the end of every day, when the restaurant closed, he told me it has to be kept hot, and then they use it at the base for the next day's broth. And of course, the meat and the fresh ingredients are added fresh every day. So they've been doing this since the 1976. So it's been 50 years now. And the owner told me that he believed that it's what keeps the flavor of the broth consistent all over these decades.
0: Mm-hmm. And what's the restaurant itself like inside?
21: So it's very local and very down to earth. Even though it is located in Ekamai Road, busy and fancy areas in Bangkok, I can see the marks of time everywhere. So right outside of the restaurant, there's a huge cauldron containing that famous 50 years old soup. And the owner often there himself, he cooks and works behind the counter. And also there are a steady stream of people eating and getting takeaway. So the staff are constantly working and they barely get a break. But one thing you should keep in mind if you want to go there is there's no air conditioning. So it could be really hot sitting there.
0: Did you talk to other customers and what did they think?
21: So I talked to several people. There's one couple from the Philippines. They are traveling around Thailand. So the Filipino couple told me that they actually put this restaurant on their bucket list since the very beginning. And then they went there. They told me that they really enjoyed the smoky flavor and said that they would recommend this to their friends.
0: Fantastic. You told us what you had when you went there, but you have taken quite a lot of friends to sample this soup, haven't you?
21: Yes, for sure. I am Vietnamese. I'm living in Bangkok. I moved to Bangkok 3 years ago. So whenever my family or friends from Vietnam and everywhere comes to Bangkok to visit, I would just take them on a little Bangkok city tour. And this restaurant is on the list. And just, it's not just come for me. Also, lots of people, you know, my friends, my family actually come to me and show up with their phone at this restaurant and on their phone and say like, hey, can you take me there? So they already know about it.
0: Is it possible to guess what is the secret recipe that this family is using? Or do you think it will remain secret for as long as the family is running this restaurant?
21: So the principle is pretty simple. The longer you cook the broth, the better it gets. I guess that's the recipe.
0: That was BBC journalist in Bangkok, Thong Le. Thank you, Thong. This is The Fifth Floor, and I'm Irena Taranyuk.
1: Alejandro Betancourt's name is familiar and controversial amongst Venezuelans. He is one of the most prominent of the so-called bolichicos, a term coined by Venezuelan media to describe a group of young, well-connected entrepreneurs who amassed huge fortunes during the early 2000s by securing lucrative state contracts. When President Donald Trump announced last month that the United States had struck a deal with Venezuela to control more than 65 billion barrels of its oil reserves, Alejandro Betancourt emerged as the name the U.S. has chosen to do business with. Joining me to explain more is Juan Francisco Alonso from BBC Mundo, who has been following the story. Juan, welcome to The Fifth Floor, and thank you for finding time to talk to us.
4: Hi, Irina. Thank you so much for the invitation.
1: Firstly, President Trump has called this deal the biggest in history. But how significant is this deal really?
4: Well, actually, it's a huge deal. As you mentioned, agreement includes 17 oil fields that have been transferred from Venezuela to NABEP, that is Alejandro Betancourt's company. Those fields contain an estimate of 60 trillion barrels of oil. That is more than 20% of the oil reserve of Venezuela.
1: Can you tell us more about this group of men nicknamed the Bolichicos? Where does the name originate from and how did they emerge in Venezuela?
4: Okay, the nickname emerged in 2010 and is a mixture between Boli, it comes from Bolivar. As you know, Simon Bolivar was the liberator of Venezuela. And so that's one of the part. The other part, Chicos, is come from young men, because when they emerged, they were fairly young. They were not even in their 30s. So this group of young businessmen, they have in common that they all study in the same school, in a private school in the east of Caracas, in a religious school. And in 2009, they managed to get contracts with the government to sort out the electrical crisis. How they manage that? Because they study, all of them, they study with the son of one Venezuelan official who was the president of the power company in Caracas. Then he was a minister of electrical power and also one of the higher officials in the oil company, the state oil company. So this young businessman, they present themselves as the ones who were able to solve the Venezuelan crisis because they knew about electricity.
1: And what happened?
4: In 2009, they received from the government 12 contracts to build 11 new power stations and to rebuild one that was already in function. They claim that they did the job, that the job was done, all of them. The reality is that some investigation found for some organization like Transparencia Venezuela, that is the Venezuelan chapter of Transparency International, that at least 3 contracts never were fulfilled. And the other ones, they were done wrongly or incompleted. The lawyer of Betancourt and the rest of the Bolichicos around this company, they said that they did the job. But on the other hand, is that in Venezuela, some parts of the country, they don't have electricity for hours, even for days. We have to mention that in 2019, Venezuela had a major blackout that lasts for 1 month, and most of the people blame these bolichicos because of that. Of course, the bolichicos, they reject all kind of accusations and allegations, and they claim that people are not happy with young Venezuelan businessmen who are very successful. They are successful, and people, you know, they don't want to see that.
1: So let's talk more about Alejandro Betancourt. He is a fairly elusive figure. He doesn't give many interviews. What's his backstory?
4: Well, I mean, he was born into a middle-class family, and he studied in Venezuela and later in the U.S., so he's a professional, he's formed. He's very careful. He only presents himself in the media outside of Venezuela. So, for example, in Spain, when he bought this company of sunglasses to present himself, in the UK, he presents himself as a, you know, a businessman, very entrepreneurial guy. But in Venezuela, he doesn't do that. It's not like this kind of people who like to brag, look how wealthy I am, look my house. He doesn't use social media for that kind of stuff, for example. That's why it's so, sometimes it's so difficult to talk about him.
1: Betancourt settled in the UK for a while, but last year he was twice detained by the British police. What was the reason?
4: He was detained here because he is currently facing two money laundering investigations, one in Spain and another in Switzerland. He moved to the UK after a period of tension with Maduro government. Alejandro Betancourt and his lawyers always deny any wrongdoings, and they always remind that he has never been convicted of any crime anywhere.
1: What reasons do the U.S. government representatives give for choosing Alejandro Betancourt as their partner?
4: Well, one source that I use for my article, who has investigated Betancourt and spoke with me about him, he said that Betancourt always is in the right place at the right time. So he has connections. And I mean, through the opposition, for example, some connections in the opposition, he managed to establish relations with important people in Trump's administration, especially in the first Trump administration. President Trump has made it very clear that the rebuilding of the Venezuelan oil industry is his top priority. It's not democracy or human rights. He wants that Venezuela produce 3 million barrels of oil per day as it did it in the past, or even much more. I mean, because the current situation in the oil markets, ongoing war in the Middle East, in Iran, the oil market needs more production from other sources. And Venezuela is probably the most important because it's the biggest oil reserve in the world.
1: And what do ordinary Venezuelans think about this relationship between the U.S. and current Venezuelan government?
4: After Maduro arrest, the hopes for change were very high in Venezuela. However, now many people are starting to feel disappointed. It's true that some things have improved in recent months. For example, dozens of political prisoners have been released from jail. The climate of fear that existed under Maduro, especially after the controversial 2024 presidential election, has eased. But, for example, the inflation is still very high. The power issues continue. And, of course, there are no signs of elections. And for many Venezuelans, that's what matters today. To have the chance to vote and decide their own future. That's what's important. I mean, they feel that some things have changed, but the people in power are the ones who were responsible for many of the issues that the country is suffering today.
1: Thank you so much. That was Juan Francisco Alonso from BBC Mundo.
19: Elderly citizens across Taiwan have recently become the target of a new genre of online video content, which is reportedly flooding their group chats, like this one.
3: 各位朋友们，大家好，我是郑医师。 我想先问大家几个问题，您看看自己是不是中招了？一，您现在过马路，看到那个绿灯开始闪着
0: 。In this video, a man in a white uniform introduces himself as Dr. Zhang. He asks, if you panic that you won't make it across the road in time when the green light flashes, or if your legs start to shake when you walk downstairs, according to him, it's because your muscles are wasting away, and that most of the protein in food like eggs and tofu never even makes it into your muscles. But Dr. Zhang isn't a real doctor at all. He is an AI-generated one, whose advice is not to be taken seriously. My colleague, Yiting Chang of BBC Chinese, has been looking into this new phenomenon, and she joins me now from Taipei. Ting, welcome to the Fifth Floor, and thank you for finding time to speak to us.
20: Hi.
0: Hi. First, how did you become aware of this issue, and how did you decide it was something you wanted to investigate further?
20: Yeah, so it actually started from a personal experience. Since last year, my uncle has been sharing this strange AI-generated video in our family messaging group. They usually featured a virtual presenter giving health or lifestyle advice, but a lot of them was misleading or simply inaccurate. Then during this year's Lunar New Year holiday, I realized this wasn't just happening in my family. Many people around my age were sharing similar experience on social media. They would go back to their hometowns to visit their parents or grandparents, only to discover that their older relatives had been regular viewers of these videos. And they are like very shocked about this. And they were struggling to explain why the content might not be trustworthy. Around the same time, the fact-checkers and researchers in Taiwan also started raising concerns about the misinformation in these videos. That's when I realized this was becoming a much bigger social issue, and I decided to investigate it.
0: Mm-hmm. Yiting, these videos are specifically designed for the elderly. Do you know what percentage of senior citizens in Taiwan have smartphones and engage with social media?
20: Yeah, the short answer is a lot more than people might think. In Taiwan, more than 80% of people aged 61 to 70 owned a smartphone. And internet usage among people aged 60 to 64 is over 86%. And among those aged 65 and older is over 50%. So many of these older users are online every day. And they are often using platforms like LINE and Facebook to communicate with family and friends.
0: A lot of this content that the elderly consume exists on YouTube, but how do elderly people get exposed to begin with?
20: Yeah, so for many older people in Taiwan, the main entry point isn't actually YouTube, it's LINE. And LINE is a messaging app that plays a similar role in East Asia to what WhatsApp does in many Western countries. So a lot of seniors use LINE every day to stay in touch with family and friends, and they are also belong to a larger group chat made up of former classmates, colleagues, neighbors, or hobby groups. So that's where a lot of this content gets shared and recirculated. Once someone clicks on a video and start watching, the platforms like YouTube may then recommend similar content and creating a circle of continued exposure.
0: Mm-hmm. So the more you watch of something, the more you are getting of the same things later. You've mentioned that many of these videos are generated via content farms. What are they?
20: Yeah, so we are seeing more and more content farms operating online today, and they come in many different forms. Some are website, and some are Facebook pages, and many are YouTube channels. Their business model is essentially based on producing large volumes of content quickly and cheaply as possible. In the case we investigated, many of these AI doctor videos appear to be generated almost entirely by artificial intelligence. Typically, the creators use AI to generate the face of a doctor or an expert and create a studio-like background. So, according to the experts we spoke to, with the latest tool, a video like this can be produced in as little as 20 seconds. And the information itself often compiles automatically from materials found on the internet. So as a resource, someone with little medical knowledge and almost no video editing skills can create a professional looking video in a very, very short amount of time.
0: What is the origin? Is it Chinese or is it local? Is it Taiwanese?
20: Yeah, that's one of the key questions I would try to answer. I tracked dozens of these channels and spoke with experts who monitor them. The channels list location ranging from Taiwan and Hong Kong to Malaysia and the United States, but it's extremely difficult to verify who actually runs them or where they are really based. So at this stage, we can't say whether these content forms are Chinese or Taiwanese. But what is clear is that who they are targeting. Most use traditional Chinese and feature AI hosts speaking with Taiwanese accent and focus heavily on topics relevant to people in Taiwan. So whatever their region, these channels appear to be designed specifically for a Taiwanese audience.
0: Mm-hmm. Can you tell us a bit more about what sort of kinds of fake health information these AI doctors are dispensing and spreading?
20: Yeah, the range of misinformation is actually quite broad. Some videos make questionable medical claims, such as suggesting that diabetes is caused by an imbalance in gut bacteria rather than insulin resistance. Other often misleading health and nutrition advice. For example, claiming that after the age of 60, protein sources like eggs or tofu are no longer effective, or warning that certain common foods can seriously damage your kidneys when eaten together. In most cases, these claims are either exaggerated, misleading, or simply false. But what really stood out to me is that many of these videos seem carefully designed to target older people's anxieties about health.
0: And then the elderly person will tell their relative, it must be true, I heard it from a doctor, I heard it on good authority, right? But it's not just health advice, though, eating, is it? Let's listen to another clip and you can tell us what is happening.
5: 你以为65岁以后搭车只是买票上车这么简单吗?
20: Yeah, this is one of the common type of AI-generated video focused on supposed benefits for older people. In these videos, an AI-generated railway employee appears to reveal hidden discounts for senior citizens, such as free travel, free updates, or special offers for accompanying family members. The problem is that many of these benefits simply don't exist. And the misinformation has become widespread enough that some older people have gone to railway stations to ask about them, prompting Taiwan's rail operators to repeatedly issue clarifications. One person I interviewed told me they took a high-speed rail trip after watching one of these videos, and only to discover that the promised discount just don't exist.
0: What is the financial gain to be made?
20: Yeah, so what we know is that these videos can generate significant traffic and advertising revenue. Many of these channels we look up have built up a large subscriber basis. One researcher I spoke to has been tracking 200 channels, and together they've uploaded more than 70,000 videos, generating over 1.3 billion views. Beyond the financial incentive, the ultimate motivation is hard to prove, but what we can know is that they are making a great amount of money.
0: Mm-hmm. Yiting, you went along to an educational community workshop at a daycare center for the elderly in Taipei. Can you tell us what was going on there?
20: Yeah, that was actually one of my favorite parts of the reporting. To better understand how older people encounter and interpret these AI-generated videos, my colleague and I went to visit a daycare center for seniors in Taipei. On the day we visited, they were running a smartphone literacy class all about how to spot AI-generated videos. The instructor was showing them some real examples and teaching them what warning signs to look for before trusting what they see online. In the first half of the section, the participants were learning how to use AI assistants like ChatGPT and Gemini. Once they become more familiar with these tools and see how useful they could be, the instructor introduced another idea. Why not use AI to fact check what you are seeing online? He encouraged them to ask questions like, is this person in the video real? Or is this information actually accurate? I still remember hearing people in the classroom gasp when they got the answers. They were quite surprised by what they discovered.
1: So did people actually leave those daycare centers feeling more confident that they could use the advantages of AI technologies?
20: Yeah, I think people left with mixed feelings. Many of them were heavy users of these videos and had shared them with friends and family for years. Most were acting with good intentions because they genuinely believed that information could help others. One participant, a former journalist, told me he spent around 5 hours a day collecting and sharing these videos. For him, it was a way to stay connected with friends and keep his mind active. He was surprised to learn that some of the information he had been sharing was false. Mm-hmm. But the workshop also gave him practical tools to verify information more carefully in the future. So overall, I think people did leave feeling more confident.
1: Is there a political component to this story?
20: Yeah. So a Taiwanese national security official told me that over the past year, authorities have observed that some AI-generated health and lifestyle channels shifting their content during election period to support particular political narratives, suggesting that closer ties or even unification with China would be beneficial. But it's often difficult to determine who is ultimately behind these channels.
1: Thank you so much, Yiting Chang from BBC Chinese, talking to us from Taipei. And that's all we have time for today. Thanks for listening, and until the next time.
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23: Meet the best friends who turned out to be sisters. Meena and Meenal were born in India but adopted into different families. Also, the orchestra in Paraguay playing music on instruments made from landfill waste. And how table tennis is helping people with Parkinson's disease.
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24: Welcome to The Inquiry on the BBC World Service. A new Arctic scheduled shipping route is expanding China's presence in the region.
25: Even under very ideal, let's say, midsummer conditions, ships still have to be very concerned about floating ice, about very difficult weather conditions.
24: Using it requires doing business with an internationally sanctioned country.
26: It's very hard for me to imagine for any company that uses this shipping route without any engagement with the Russian authority.
24: Other Arctic states are navigating developments.
27: Concern about Chinese footprints and investments in the Arctic has been quite now long-standing concern in Nordic countries.
24: This week, we're asking, can China's Polar Silk Road change global trade?
28: It is an option that certain countries wish to explore, but it's also a route that many other countries do not really seem fit for regular transit or as a dependable option.
24: I'm Charmaine Cosier. Join me on The Inquiry after the news.
1: I'm Debbie Russ with the BBC News. NATO has described security in the Arctic as one of its top priorities after the United States and Denmark announced a deal that resolved a long-running dispute about Greenland. President Trump said the agreement would give the US permanent control of security in the self-governing Danish territory. Our chief international correspondent, Lise Doucette, says despite easing tensions, there remain many unknowns.
29: Does this give the U.S. any more rights than it did already have under the 1951 Defense Treaty, which gave the U.S. exclusive and extensive access to Greenland? To what kind of control does it give it over mineral rights? Because that's President Trump talked about sensitive investments. But I think for the leaders of Greenland and Denmark, who have also welcomed the agreement, they've emphasized Denmark has sovereignty and that the Greenlanders do have the right of self-determination. So let's see what is in the text.
19: The Houthis in Yemen say they've attacked sites in the Saudi capital Riyadh and the Red Sea city of Yanbu. The Iranian-backed group said it launched missiles and drones in retaliation for Saudi warplanes striking Houthi positions earlier this week and targeted the Saudi state-owned oil company Aramco. Earlier, a plume of black smoke was seen near the international airport in Riyadh after reports of explosions at a fuel depot. Journalists from the three US media organizations banned by President Trump on Friday have been denied access to the grounds of the White House. The outlets have said they'll defend their rights under the US Constitution. From Washington, Carl Nassmann reports.
2: On Saturday morning, reporters with CNN, MS Now, and Politico arrived at the press entrance to find that their press passes had been deactivated. One CNN reporter said that her card was confiscated as she was turned away from the White House. President Trump announced the ban Friday. It's the latest move by his administration targeting some media outlets over their reporting. It's unclear how long this ban will last or how it will impact pooled coverage of the president, which does include these networks.
19: The new school year has begun in Gaza, with more than 500,000 children returning to formal education for the first time in nearly 3 years. Jacob Evans reports.
6: After 3 years of ongoing bombardment, conditions in Gaza are tough. The United Nations says 97% of schools in the Strip were damaged or destroyed in fighting since the Israel-Gaza war began. Working alongside UN agencies, the local education ministry has opened about 700 education facilities. Pictures online show children sat on bare floors inside tents. Others show pupils sat in the remnants of schools, chalkboards peppered with gunfire. Meanwhile, Israeli military operations continue. 3 people have reportedly been killed in the latest attacks, including a 10-year-old girl. There's been no comment from Israel.
19: This is the latest world news from the BBC. Djibouti says the pressure of migration has become too heavy for it to manage alone. The finance minister has warned that recent arrivals from Yemen and the Horn of Africa are straining Djibouti's economy and health system. He's appealed for international support to ease the burden. In South Africa, runners protesting against the murders of a female jogger and 8 other women in eastern Johannesburg in recent months have demanded an end to femicide. They've handed a petition to police insisting on stronger action against gender-based violence. More details from the BBC's Pumza Fulani, who's been covering the protests.
7: Just last year alone, this was declared a national disaster, saying that the government says all the right things. These are now gender campaigners, but it's the implementation that's a problem. They're saying also on the sidelines of that, they're saying another thing that needs to be addressed, and it can only be led at government level, are the harmful attitudes that some men in South Africa hold towards women.
19: South Africa's police minister said public anger was justified and the authorities were working to curb the violence. Syria's defense ministry says 11 people have been killed and several injured in an explosion at an ammunitions depot near the eastern city of Deir ez-Zor. An investigation has been launched into the cause. Earlier this month, at least 14 people were killed in a blast at a weapons storage facility near the northwest city of Samada. The England women's rugby team have drawn a match against Canada, ending one of the longest winning streaks in international sport. England had won 39 games in a row, stretching back nearly 4 years. Their captain, Meg Jones, had this assessment of their 26-all draw with Canada.
9: Yeah, I think the bottom line is we probably didn't execute in the main areas that we needed to, discipline-wise as well. We probably just let them in the game. But yeah, that's the nature of it.
19: And that's the latest BBC News.
24: Welcome to The Inquiry. I'm Charmaine Cozier. Each week, one question, 4 expert witnesses, and an answer. August 2026, a ship departs from one of China's busiest ports. 21 days later, it arrives in the UK. The main focus isn't the 175-metre-long Dubai Tower cargo vessel, it's the route. Taking a shortcut along Russia's Arctic coastline will nearly halve the traditional Asia to Europe journey time of 40 days. The Chinese shipping company behind the voyage sees this as the start of a regular scheduled seasonal service. This latest route towards Arctic expansion is part of a policy that takes its name from the ancient sea and land trade network that once connected Asia, the Middle East, and Europe. This week we're asking, can China's Polar Silk Road change global trade?
4: Part 1, Polar Plans.
25: Chinese scholars and policymakers have stressed the fact that even though China doesn't have any Arctic geography, its economic interests in the far north, its scientific interests in the far north are extensive. My name is Mark Lantaine. I'm a professor of political science at UiT, the Arctic University of Norway in Tromsø. I'm also an adjunct lecturer at the University of Greenland in Nuuk. And it's also been argued that a lot of what's happening in the Arctic in terms of climate change is affecting China directly, like many other parts of the world. It is creating changes in Chinese weather, pollution patterns, and many Chinese scholars have dedicated themselves to researching that connection. So that has been the basis for China referring to itself as a near Arctic state. We are not an Arctic country per se, but we have a significant claim to be an Arctic stakeholder. China and Russia have been looking at the possibility, as more of the Arctic Ocean becomes ice-free in the summer months, of using the Polar Silk Road, developing a Polar Silk Road along the Northern Sea Route north of Siberia as a secondary shipping route.
24: China's first official Arctic policy paper was published in 2018 and formally outlines the Polar Silk Road. Those development goals linked to its 2013 Belt and Road Initiative to connect Asia, Europe and Africa through land and sea trade routes. Key to the Polar Silk Road is a shipping lane called the Northern Sea Route.
25: It runs from Northern Asia, so past China, Korea, Japan, all along the Siberian coast. So it's a very long coastline in northern Russia, eventually working its way through the Nordic region and then on to Northern Europe, including Britain, Germany, Poland. Even though it is a pretty long route and one which is still subject to Arctic conditions, it's still far shorter than traditional routes along the Indian Ocean using, for example, the Malacca Straits or the Suez Canal.
24: So vessels save fuel as well as time.
25: The conditions are certainly not ideal, and they're certainly not identical to other parts of the world. Even under very ideal, let's say, midsummer conditions, ships still have to be very concerned about floating ice, about very difficult weather conditions. Any ship simply cannot be placed in the Northern Sea Route and have this work out. A ship has to be very specifically rigged for cold weather conditions. More often than not, they have to be escorted by a Russian icebreaker.
24: Icebreakers are specially designed escort ships. They split and crack up huge slabs of frozen water to stop vessels getting stuck. Russia has the largest fleet, which also includes ones with a unique feature.
25: Russia is the only country that has nuclear-engined icebreakers at the moment. It has a few of them, but it is certainly looking to develop more.
24: Power from compact onboard nuclear reactors mean they can break up really thick ice and run for longer without refueling. The cargo onboard the first of China's regular scheduled crossings included rechargeable lithium batteries, solar panels, and electric hybrid vehicles.
25: China has, for example, touted the fact that its economy is now starting to shift more towards high technology areas, including AI, robotics, advanced pharmaceuticals. And interestingly enough, a lot of Chinese media, as well as government officials, have said, well, that these particular components, those that are needed to arrive in European markets quickly, or that need to be preserved in a certain way, could benefit from using the Northern Sea Route. But I do stress again, this is still a very experimental setup. I think it's very unlikely that the Northern Sea Route would rival the traditional routes. So not the Panama Canal, not the Malacca Straits. And I don't think anyone is really looking at that option seriously. There's still many Chinese policymakers who are saying, even keeping all that in mind, the amount of time and fuel savings by using this route is very extensive. And this will only get better as more time passes, that less and less ice will appear in the Arctic. Some of the ice hazards will vanish.
24: The number of runs each year is expected to increase over time.
25: At the moment, even under the best conditions, we're talking about maybe a few dozen shipping runs through the Northern Sea Route, and that's a pretty tiny fraction compared to what goes through, for example, the Panama Canal. But we are dealing with a changeable situation. It may be as early as, let's say, 15 or 20 years from now that ships will be able to operate in the Arctic, for example, all year, or that ships might even be able to operate close to the North Pole under summer conditions. So there's a bit of timing involved. And with the idea that global shipping is obviously becoming an international concern, that many countries are looking at the possibility of alternative sea routes, the Arctic is being taken seriously now as another emerging alternative.
24: So how do China's Arctic ambitions work on a practical level? Time for our next expert witness.
4: Part 2, Navigating Russia.
26: I would say it's very hard for me to imagine for any company that uses this shipping route without any engagement with the Russian authority. And also the Russian has the control of the ports or the facilities along the route.
24: Nan Hao is a policy and economic security researcher. He's currently doing a fellowship with the Geneva Graduate Institute in Switzerland. Russia traditionally used the route for domestic and regional shipping.
26: For this route to have the commercial meaning, for this route to be utilized, it requires the capital, it requires the maintenance, it requires the infrastructure, it requires the investment, trading volume, and Russia doesn't have enough of those. For China, at least for the Northern Sea Route, China has an interest, but I would say it can be traced back to, say, 2013, China start to pay more attention to the Northern Sea Route, but the actual momentum, I would say, come from, say, 2017, when Chinese President Xi Jinping visited Russia and talked about that. And also 2018, China launched this architect white paper. But the actual momentum, the most recent commercialization momentum, I would say, started from last year.
24: In October 2025, Russia and China agreed an action plan to jointly develop and commercialize shipping along the Northern Sea Route.
26: China pretty much somehow take care of this kind of commercialization of the sea route, while Russia somehow, you know, provides all this infrastructure facility access to that. But also another thing I would say in terms of strategic value of this route is that the energy. But this energy part, it doesn't come from China's shipping company, but it comes from the Russian shipping company.
24: Russia's oil and gas industries faced international sanctions after it annexed Crimea in 2014 and invaded Ukraine in 2022. Opportunities for Russian exports widened following the US and Israel war with Iran. The conflict has effectively blocked the Strait of Hormuz, which sits between Iran, Oman, and the United Arab Emirates.
26: And there's an energy shortage, energy crisis in Asia-Pacific countries. China somehow is exceptional, but all the other major Asia-Pacific economies are heavily relying on the Gulf fossil fuels, and Russia becomes a convenient alternative for them. So in that sense, Northern Sea Route, it's not just something convenient of potential future value, but it also becomes something immediately relevant for them.
24: Other disputed global shipping routes include the Red Sea, where oil tankers and commercial cargo ships have been attacked, and a drought in the Panama Canal causing fewer journeys.
26: So all these traditional routes that China relying on for the Europe-China trade has facing this potential risk exposure. And the Northern Sea Route definitely is gaining more relevance and also gaining more strategic value, because for now, the Chinese economy is heavily relying on the foreign trade, external trade. So in that sense, the strategic so far, I think the major part for China to invest and to test this sea route,
24: which involves working within its seasonal restrictions.
26: First of all, the time window is actually very narrow. So it's either from July, August to October, November. And also, I think last year and this year, Russian authority only approved like 7 to 8 annually shippings for the Chinese company. And also, if you look at the percentage of the trading goods of the Chinese shipping companies, the percentage is actually very low in relation to the trade volume through the traditional routes, say the Suez Canal through the Middle Corridor. So in that sense, the potentiality is there, but for it to realize, I think it still takes time.
24: Increasing vessel traffic on the remote Arctic route raises the risk of human-driven environmental damage.
26: I would say this comes as twofold, or you could say the two edges of the sword. So indeed, there are climate change. The Northern Sea Route becomes a little bit more visible and the time window becomes a little bit widened, you know, with the melting of the ice in the Arctic region. So we can imagine, you know, if there's a leakage of the oil, if there's a contamination of the water, and if there's a human intervention that is impacting the ecology of the Arctic region, you know, Earth's ecology is connected, and something happening there in the Arctic region would have the implications and consequences for the rest of the world. But I think with more countries and more shipping companies involved in this route, perhaps we'll also need to think about potential expansion or reformation of this governance mechanism to try to govern this new phenomenon, which is the commercialization of the Northern Sea Route.
24: Before we hear from our next expert witness on the complexities of Arctic governance, don't forget to find and follow the Inquiry podcast wherever you get yours. For episodes like Are the Himalayan Glaciers?

0: zones, which gives coastal states exclusive rights to explore and extract marine resources like oil, gas and minerals. Plus, there are international laws and treaties.
1: UN Convention of the Law of the Sea is very important. It's almost like a constitution for the maritime areas, for the Arctic Ocean, which governs some of the different, let's say, sovereign rights, the rights to resources, and how we may use the waters in the Arctic Ocean. But also the International Maritime Organization and the Polar Code, that is especially important for ships operating in the polar waters, because it imposes concrete regulatory measures for ships operating in Arctic and Antarctic. And so that this has direct implications also for shipping along the Northern Sea Route. It's particularly important because it directly decides about ship design, construction, so the kind of ships where they can operate, safety, life-saving appliances, navigation, communication. This all is included in this Polar Code that has to be applied when operating in the Arctic Ocean.
0: And Russia complies with that?
1: Yes, absolutely. Russia is a part of that. But in addition, Russia imposes its own laws along the Northern Sea Route, for instance, including the demand that you have to apply for to be able to use the passage.
0: Service, operational and admin charges also apply. With different laws and rights covering territorial and international waters, interpretations can vary. There are also the high seas, 200 nautical miles beyond national borders, where no nation has sovereignty.
1: The Northern Sea Route can be many different routes depending on the sailing conditions, on the weather conditions. But from the Russian interpretation, as long as you start, you know, in one end and finish in the other, so even if at some point the passage would include high seas, Russia would still claim that this is the Northern Sea Route under the Russian national jurisdiction where Russian rights apply. It is actually quite controversial. And it's not universally accepted interpretation. As a result of the growing accessibility of the Arctic Ocean, they have a potential to become strategically important both for commercial navigation as well as potentially for military use. And the Northern Sea Route is the first route that is being developed both for climatic reasons, because it's opening fastest than the Transpolar Route or the route through the Canadian archipelago, the Northwest Passage, and for political reasons, because Russia is very much interested. This is one of their greatest ambitions for Arctic development, is to make the Northern Sea Route a major maritime link between continents, between Asia, Europe and North America.
0: Other states in the region are keeping across developments.
1: Concern about Chinese footprint and investments in the Arctic has been long-standing concern in Nordic countries. And one example of that are investment screening mechanisms that were introduced in Sweden, the measures to screen what kind of investments are being made, what is the source, what is the purpose, also increased sharply in Norway as well as in Finland. And this is made to safeguard against potentially harmful Chinese investments, especially when it comes to strategic fields such as infrastructure, such as ports or airfields. Some of the investments were simply stopped because of that. So on the other hand, China is an important trading partner. And of course, in the larger, if you look at the broader Arctic governance picture, cooperation with China is very important to mitigate, for instance, environmental risks, to enhance maritime safety in the region. So this is a balancing act, but there is no doubt that the suspicion towards China, Chinese investments have been vocally expressed, discussed in the Nordic countries over the past few years.
0: So there's some unease about China and China's links with Russia.
1: And that feeds into this long-standing fear of Chinese-Russian alliance, right? And the relationship in the Arctic is one expression of progressing relationship. And this relationship has progressed not least because of the growing Russian dependency of China. China is the actor that helps Russia to keep their economy afloat. The dependency does not mean that the relationship is still seen in Russia as quite ambivalent. So Russia has had long-standing concern, if not fear, about China potentially

0: coming or constituting a direct threat to Russia. But still, I mean, this doesn't mean that Russia is not willing, nonetheless, to allow China a larger role in the Arctic because, again, of this growing dependency.
1: China isn't the only country keen on advancing polar ambitions. Time to call our final expert witness.
2: Part 4, Making Waves. My name is Karen van Loon and I'm a research fellow in the Security and Defense Program at the Klingendaal Institute in the Netherlands.
3: I think the most credible outcome is that for a country like China, this creates a redundancy. So say there is one of the choke points, Suez Canal, Strait of Hormuz, Malacca, that is blocked, that they have a plan B and a sort of backup. And the Northern Sea Route can be useful in that sense. It would also create a greater presence in the Arctic region, something that China is aiming for in the future anyway. So this will give them a bit more presence there, but also economic credibility as a trade partner in the region.
2: We see that currently China is still the largest investor along the Northern Sea Route, but there's also an increased interest from South Korea.
1: In August this year, a South Korean commercial container ship used the route for a test voyage.
2: And we also see that India has plans to have one next season in 2027. And there's also Japan that might be interested in doing more in the region. So this is still very limited and contained, but yet it creates a diplomatic precedent and it gives Western European countries who have very good trade relations with both of these countries something to think about and to see how they relate to this type of behavior, because they can do trade with a partner like South Korea, but it's the use of that Russian sea route and Russian control over it that poses issues, of course.
1: Engaging with Russia is necessary for access, but nations are preparing to reduce reliance in other areas.
2: There are quite some countries that already have vessels with icebreaking capacities. China is building them. For example, South Korea as well in the port of Busan would be very keen on having more transit and ships being built there for this exact purpose. And now we also see an interest from India.
1: Do you see a time when more countries will consider using the Northern Sea Route?
2: For the time being, geopolitically speaking, it's very tricky, especially for Western countries. We see that there's a war in Ukraine that is still ongoing. Russia is under sanctions. Some of the countries may receive that have passed through the Northern Sea Route and that passed by their ports. But Western initiatives, I don't think we'll be seeing in the near future. The fact that more and more countries, Asian countries, are seeing this as a viable option, of course, presents the other Arctic nations with the fact that they are going along with Russia's interpretation of international law of the sea along the route, which does not align with how Western countries interpret it. It gives a certain credibility to Russia as an Arctic actor, which is of course, because it has a considerable Arctic territory, but you create a judicial precedent where ships are going through this route when Western countries are clearly refusing to do so for geopolitical reasons. So it is there. It is an option that certain countries wish to explore, but it's also a route that many other countries do not really seem fit for regular transits or as a dependable option.
1: So currently on course to remain a niche seasonal route.
2: If you look at the amount of transits, full transits through the Northern Sea Route last year, there were only 103 compared to 12,000 through the Suez Canal in a year that was extremely geopolitically challenging. So this will still be a minor route. So I don't think for Western ports that this will have a significant impact in the coming years. For China, it's very useful to have these different roads and routes and options in case something else happens. So they're willing to invest in this seasonal line of transit and a schedule and having a regular schedule, but it won't keep them from using the other routes that they are using more intensively. I think we will see an increase in China's commercial ambitions in the Arctic. We will have to see how their relationship with Russia is evolving, but I think we see a beginning of a larger trend of China's presence in the Arctic becoming larger and larger, and this is part of the footprint that they want to leave in the region.
1: So returning to our main question, can China's Polar Silk Road change global trade? While the Northern Sea Route does grow China's activity in the Arctic, it's a seasonal limited-run backup, not a large-scale commercial rival. For some shipping companies, it's an attractive time and fuel-saving alternative, which bypasses severe disruptions on established shipping routes. Needing Russian cooperation to use and navigate the route means the operation won't be global while international sanctions remain in place. Last word to our expert witness, Nan Hao.
4: Now I think there are a lot of discussion about this Northern Sea route, but I would say if one look into, say, the trade data and also the actual difficulty, I would say the Northern Sea route is a little bit overheated. Of course, it has a strategic value there, but still, I think for it to be feasibly used, for it to be regularly commercialized, it's still too early to tear.
1: This episode of The Inquiry was written and presented by me, Charmaine Cozier. The producer was Evie Yabsley, researcher Amelia Cox, editor Tom Bigwood, and technical producer Nathaniel Danter.
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12: Coming up on The Happy Pod, meet the best friends who turned out to be sisters. Meena and Manal were both born in India, but adopted into different families. Also, the orchestra in Paraguay playing music on instruments made from landfill waste. The grandson and grandmother duo healing their relationship through travel after not speaking for 10 years. And how table tennis is helping people with Parkinson's disease. All of that and more uplifting stories after this news summary.
13: BBC News with John Hammond. NATO says security in the Arctic is one of its main objectives after the United States and Denmark resolved a long-running dispute about Greenland. President Trump said the agreement would give the US permanent control of security in the self-governing Danish territory. The Houthis in Yemen say they've attacked sites in the Saudi capital Riyadh and the Red Sea city of Yanbu. The Iranian-backed group said it launched missiles and drones in retaliation for Saudi warplanes striking Houthi positions earlier this week. More than 500,000 children in Gaza are returning to formal education for the first time in nearly 3 years. The UN says 97% of schools were damaged or destroyed since the Israel-Gaza war began. Djibouti says the pressure of migration has become too heavy for it to manage alone. The finance minister, Ilyas Douale, has warned that recent arrivals from Yemen and the Horn of Africa are straining Djibouti's economy and health system. He's appealed for international support to ease the burden. Journalists from the three US media organisations banned by President Trump on Friday have been denied access to the grounds of the White House. Mr. Trump has accused CNN, MS Now and Politico of reporting what he calls fake news. The American footwear company Converse has withdrawn an advert after criticism that it evoked Ku Klux Klan imagery. Social media users said shadows in the photograph resembled a white pointed hood, while a pair of dangling shoes was likened to an image of a lynching. The Democratic Republic of Congo has announced the death of a young cyclist who set off from the eastern city of Goma in May on a ride to Morocco to promote peace. Reports say he was travelling by taxi to repair his bicycle when the vehicle was hit by a lorry. BBC News.
12: This is The Happy Pod from the BBC World Service. I'm Holly Gibbs, and in this edition, meet Meena and Meenal.
14: It's like all those 30 years we've been apart. We've never been apart. Yeah. It's like we're picking up after that, and it feels really strange, but very good.
15: It feels like home.
12: The girls who became best friends, only to discover they are actually biological sisters. Also on this podcast...
16: Lo que hacemos nosotros con este proyecto musical...
17: This project, it's not just about teaching music. We're bringing to the world's attention this place, these kids.
12: The orchestra who play instruments made from rubbish. Plus, the grandmother and grandson duo healing their relationship through travel. And...
3: When you think about it, it's pretty logical. I mean, when we're out of the office, it's just empty space and a lot of space and that can be comfy.
12: The offices in France, which welcome people experiencing homelessness to stay. We start with a remarkable DNA discovery, which revealed that two best friends were actually biological sisters. Mina and Minal were both born in India. They were then adopted by different families and raised near each other in the Netherlands. It was only when they met by chance that they realised their similarities, as Amelia Clark reports.
18: My sister.
19: Mina Geltink and Minal Tyson were both born in the early 1980s. They were adopted from two different orphanages in Mumbai within months of their birth. They first met in their early teens at an event hosted by an adoption agency their parents had used, and were struck by their uncanny similarities in their appearance and mannerisms. They promised to stay in touch and spent years writing letters to each other, often addressing each other as sis, despite not knowing the truth about their relation. Minal and Mina lost contact after Minal moved to France and Mina had a baby, until earlier this year when Minal decided to take a DNA test.
15: I was home alone and then I got the pop-up on my phone and it said, your results from DNA in my heritage are ready. So I opened it and then there was written, Mina, sister. And I didn't realise it was Mina that I know.
19: Minal messaged Mina on social media asking if she remembered her. Mina had tried to do a DNA test in 2017, but was told she had no matches. But the test Minal did confirmed the girls were 100% sisters, which means they share the same biological mother and father. Last month, the girls met for the first time since finding out they were related. Minal says it's what she's dreamed of.
15: I've always been surrounded by many people who love me and who took care of me. But something inside of me, I've always felt very lonely. And yeah, I always hoped to find some biological family somewhere. And I always said, yes, I would love to see if there's my biological mother, but even more brothers or sisters. So, and now this happens. So inside it was like, now I don't feel alone anymore.
19: For Mina, it's as if no time has passed.
14: It's like all those 30 years we've been apart. We've never been apart. Yeah. It's like we're picking up after that and it feels really strange but very good.
15: It feels like home.
14: Yeah, yeah.
15: It's like we don't live together. We have very different
14: lives.
15: But when it's like when I see you, it's like yeah. I'm home.
14: I feel finally complete. And that's the puzzle piece in my heart. And yeah, I know that it's a lot, but it feels really good, yeah.
19: Since finding out, Mina and Minal have spoken almost every day. They've met each other's husbands and children and the families they were adopted into. One day, they hope to go back to the orphanage where the story began. But for now, the sisters say the fact they're siblings is something that is still sinking in.
12: Yeah. That was Amelia Clark reporting. To Paraguay next, and an orchestra which plays rubbish, quite literally. All of their instruments are made of scrap found at landfill. Branca Lessa de Sá has been finding out more.
1: That's Huiwi Lopez playing his violin. It sounds just like any other violin, but it looks distinctly different. Rather than the usual mahogany wood, Huiwi's instrument is a haphazard combination of colours and textures. And that's because,
20: It's made from rubbish.
21: Varios instrumentos hoy en día.
20: Wee-wee is talking to me from his studio in Paraguay. Here, he turns scraps of metal, wood, paper and plastic into music. He works with Fabio Chavez, the founder and conductor of the Recycled Orchestra of Cateura. Cateura lies on the outskirts of Paraguay's capital, Asunción. It's a vast, sprawling landfill. Every day, about 3 million pounds of solid waste get dumped here. Thousands of families live in and around Cateura. They survive by sorting the rubbish for things they can sell. Kids regularly get pulled out of school to help. Theirs is a childhood marked by the sound of garbage trucks and plastic bags. Or was, until Fabio Chavez came along. Fabio started working in Cateura in 2006 as an environmental technician, helping locals to classify what they found in the waste. When he first arrived, he was shocked by what he saw.
17: I met families whose most basic necessities weren't being met. The children in this place didn't have the options for study or ways to use their free time positively.
20: Fabio wanted to help and knew there was only one way he could.
17: What I knew at that time and had experience in was music. To offer the possibility of music lessons, as I was already a music teacher back home.
20: He began to offer lessons to the children of Cateura, using donated instruments. But the classes proved so popular, they soon ran out. Instead of turning people away, Fabio had an idea, to make instruments out of the rubbish, from the dump.
17: It was a long process, and it continues to be, as we're still refining it.
20: Despite the difficulties, they eventually did manage. And thus was born the Recycled Orchestra of Cateura. The orchestra has now been playing for over 20 years and gained international acclaim. They have travelled and performed in countries across the world. More recently, a musical was made about their story. It premiered this summer in Atlanta. The production was a success, and next year they'll be performing at Carnegie Hall. But when Wee-wee first joined the orchestra, he could never have imagined the success it would come to have.
22: At the time, they didn't have their own rehearsal space or shows lined up. It really was a passion project, something from the heart.
20: Wee-wee had received free music lessons from Fabio when he was at school. For him, who had always loved music but lacked the means to pursue it, the lessons were transformational. So when he found out about the project, he immediately knew he wanted to help.
21: Me encantó porque realmente me recuerda.
22: I really admired it because it reminded me of me. And I felt a lot of empathy and connection to these kids who gave everything they had to make their dreams come true.
20: Now, as well as teaching music lessons and playing, Wee-wee makes and repairs all the instruments used by the orchestra. But for both Fabio and Wee-wee, the project is about more than just music or recycling.
16: Lo que hacemos nosotros con este proyecto musical.
17: This project is not just about teaching music. We're bringing to the world's attention this place, these kids. When a child stands out for a skill, in this case music, they cease to be anonymous. They cease to be someone that doesn't matter, and they become someone important.
12: That was Branca Lesadisa reporting. A man and his grandmother have been on a mission to visit every national park in the United States before going on safari trips around the world. For them, it wasn't about the sights, but healing their relationship. Brad and Joy Ryan had not spoken in 10 years, but now they have rekindled, and Brad has even written a book about their adventures. Brad and Grandma Joy have been speaking to my colleague, Kasa Alum.
23: Well, it started when I was 85. He called up, wanted if I wanted to go camping, and I said yes. So away we went, and we got there in the rain. It was quite a trip, I can tell you that. So, I held the umbrella on over him while he put the tent together. And then the air mattress, I kept falling off of it, so I said the heck with it. I just slept on the ground.
0: Brad, you know how to treat a woman, don't you?
2: You know, Grandma Joy is cut from a different cloth. I will admit, like, when we were driving down and I was looking at her hands, I thought, wow, I forgot that she's an old woman, because she, her, you know, her mind and her spirit are so young. We had so much fun that weekend, and she blew my expectations out of the water. And that's why, you know, we went down there because she had never seen a mountain. And at age 85, she not only saw her first mountain, she climbed her first mountain as well. That's really why I wanted to keep the magic alive. I didn't intend in the beginning to go to all 63 U.S. national parks. We had no intention of setting a world record. You know, she became the oldest person in the world to begin and complete a circuit to all 63 U.S. national parks. But it really just began as a way to repair our relationship. We hadn't spoken in 10 years at the beginning of this journey, and now we're best friends.
0: And Joy, for yourself, spending this time with Brad, how has that been for you, as well as visiting all these places?
23: We had a lot of things to discuss about. We talked about the things we saw outside, and I think we got along pretty good.
2: When you haven't spoken to each other in 10 years, you know, there's a lot of ground that you have to make up.
0: Why was that, parents, by the way?
2: It was a fractious divorce. Her eldest son was my father. When I was hiking the Appalachian Trail, when I was in my late 20s, and it was nearly a decade into our estrangement, I was sleeping next to the stream and thinking about those early childhood memories when she would take me into the local state park. And I just felt like I had to try. When I finished the Appalachian Trail after 6 months in the wilderness, I felt like I had to try to reconnect. And I thought she might slam the door in my face, to be honest, because her feelings were really hurt. It's like any other type of reparation, right? You don't rebuild a relationship overnight after 10 years of not speaking to somebody. You have to start somewhere. And for us, going back to nature was the most natural place to begin that healing process.
0: And that nature took you all around the world. Joy, tell me about some of the places that you've traveled to then all around the world. What's been your favorite place, both of you?
2: Well, we started in Kenya, and that was our first international trip. So after she completed the 63 U.S. national parks, her Instagram followers asked me what the next chapter was going to be. And 63 was a big number. And so we thought, what's an epic journey that would be a smaller number? And so we came up with the 7 continents. And when I was 20 years old, I had never been overseas. And she took me to the airport, and I went to Kenya. And 2 months after we reached the National Park of American Samoa, which was our 63rd and final U.S. national park, she and I ended up going to Kenya. And I remember thinking, when we were in the Lamar Valley at Yellowstone National Park, when we were stuck in this bison traffic jam for 4 hours, that she would never get to see the great migration of wildebeest and zebra in Africa, but at least she had that memory. And, you know, my assumption was wrong. And she ended up getting to see the great migration along the Mara River. And so for me, that was just a living, breathing example that we can manifest these seemingly impossible dreams. Mm-hmm. If two hearts are willing to go along for the ride. What about you? What was your favorite country that you visited? The favorite place that you visited overseas?
23: Oh, I think when we went over and helped the rhinos. We went over there, and there were several people with us, and it was an amazing experience. It was quite a big operation. There was airplanes and helicopters and truckloads of young men that helped.
0: There'll be lots of people listening to you with a smile on their face. What would you say to anyone who hasn't traveled that much in their life?
23: If you get a chance to go, go. Somebody asks you to go to someplace, don't say no, say yes. Because the next day you'll say, daggone it, I wish I'd have said yes and not no. You know, the older you get, the faster time flies. So I'm getting close to the end, so I'm not saying no to nothing. I do everything I can.
12: That was Brad Ryan and Grandma Joy. Coming up on The Happy Pod.
4: I firmly believe that this is a sport, because of the quick decision-making you have to make with your brain, massively has benefits in terms of slowing down the illness.
12: The Table Tennis Club, helping people with Parkinson's disease. 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In Western France, one charity is helping those experiencing homelessness. They are partnering with businesses to open up unused office space so it can be used as overnight accommodation. Alex Collins has been to Nantes to find out more.
6: I'm meeting Frederick at the place where he lives. It's not your standard accommodation. It's in the office of a software company called Eprisia. He takes me through the modern open plan office, past workers at their desks, to the room he sleeps in at night.
7: Here's my stuff, my detergent to do my washing and the bottle of water. I don't have many things.
6: It's a modest space with plain white walls, and at the far end is a large desk with two computers, which in the day are used by workers. The biggest object in the room is a rectangular box, which looks at first like an office cabinet. But to my surprise, it contains a fold-out bed.
8: OK, can you just show me the bed? The bed is being pulled down. It's on the side of a wall and it just flips down. It's a very clever use of space.
6: On the opposite side of the wall to the bed is a modest cabinet where Frederick keeps his small number of possessions. On top of that is some ingredients for cooking.
8: So you've also got some food there. You've got a lemon, some nuts.
7: Yes, I also have some pistachios and some baby onions.
8: Do you want to show us where you cook?
6: We head to a kitchen area, which staff members use in the day to eat their lunch. It's the space that Frederick uses to make dinner in the evening.
7: So I have everything I need. A coffee machine, plates, a sink, a fridge.
8: You've got your own shelf on the fridge with a little post-it note with your name. That's very handy, so everyone knows not to touch your food.
6: Occasionally, Frederick has a coffee with some of the staff. The ambition of the charity is to help those staying in offices into permanent work and secure housing. Bureau du Coeur believes having a stable place to sleep makes this easier. Every month, a meeting takes place with the resident and relevant support agencies to ensure everything is staying on track.
9: Vers Beaujoire.
8: I've just got on the number 3 tram to meet Pierre-Yves Loïc. He's actually the founder of Bureau du Coeur.
6: I'm inside the office of advertising agency Nobilito. It's a business Pierre-Yves runs alongside Bureau du Coeur, so it's no surprise to find that he's also hosting a person who is homeless there.
8: He's here one month ago. I am literally in its big office, but in the corner here, it does feel like suddenly if I turn this way and look straight forward, it looks like someone's bedroom. A black curtain gives a degree of privacy, but there's also a sofa, which is long enough for someone to sleep on. I can even see the sheets on the bed there.
6: To ensure a respectful experience for the guest, offices are inspected by Bureau du Coeur volunteers in advance. Guests must have access to a toilet and shower and cooking facilities. So far, the scheme has helped over 100 people, but Pierre-Yves acknowledges that it's addressing only a small fraction of the homeless problem in Nantes. However, he says the solution goes beyond helping vulnerable people off the streets.
24: We commissioned a study that confirmed that companies who took part in our scheme had happier employees compared to the standard French office. In the end, I find companies do this because they think it's the moral thing to do.
6: But what does staff in his own office think about the scheme? Wandering around, I met Claire and asked her what she thought about the office providing space for a person who is homeless.
25: When you think about it, it's pretty logical. I mean, when we're out of the office, it's just empty space and a lot of space and that can be comfy. So if that can help someone in a difficult situation, I say go for it.
12: That was Alex Collins reporting, and for more on this story, just search for People Fixing the World wherever you get your BBC podcasts. Probiotics have long been all the rage in health advice, but now scientists have also discovered they could be good for corals. Erica Santoro is a microbiologist turned ecologist. She's been testing a probiotic treatment on reefs in the Red Sea. She's been speaking to my colleague Roland Pease.
26: Every single organism on planet hosts bacteria and other microorganisms. And this is not different in the ocean as well. So the corals also host a big amount of bacteria and microalgae. So it is a big mix and soup of other microorganisms that live together with these coral hosts. So we call these a holobiont because they actually work together and evolve together as well. The thing that happens when there is any stress, like the temperatures are raising in the ocean, there's a trigger which like cause a lot of stress in the microalgae. They produce a lot of compounds that are stressful for everybody, including the coral hosts. And a couple of process can happen there that these algae can be expelled by the host, that they can escape. The cell can just like break apart, and like this mutualistic relationship, they just break up.
3: But somewhere along the way, you thought that there was some way that using probiotics, in other words, adding extra bacteria to unhealthy coral would help them.
26: Yes. So the idea here is we look at the coral and try to understand the beneficial relationships that exist between the coral and the microorganisms. And we isolate and manipulate those beneficial ones.
3: I'm wondering how you do this, because it's a bit different from taking a teaspoon of yogurt. So what's the process?
26: Currently, we are doing this in the ocean. So we are upscaling from the lab setups and bringing to the field. We culture those beneficial cells. We increase them in number and put them in some syringes and apply on top of the coral. So this is going to create kind of a cloud of beneficial bacteria on top of those colonies. And we apply these often. So we guarantee that those corals are going to actually uptake those bacteria that we are offering to them.
3: What difference did you see between the treated and the not treated coral?
26: So we observed, first of all, some proxies that are related to coral health. One of them, and observing like how good they are doing this photosynthesis, and observed this were decreasing along the time when we don't treat them. But when we apply the probiotics with time, they were actually recovering. They were actually having like a better photosynthesis in those colonies that were treated with probiotics. So we saw a good result.
3: Corals in the world cover a greater area than just the United Kingdom. This would be, if it became practical, a huge effort. What are the steps before you even get that far?
26: We have been observing like this positive effect and beneficial effect in different coral species for different reasons, to protect against bleaching, mortality, even like against diseases. So we are really getting excited about like the results, and we see that it really works. Now, I think our question is not if it has an effect or not, but how to apply this in a big scale.
12: Erica Santoro speaking to Roland Pease. We end here in the UK, where people living with Parkinson's disease have been benefiting from weekly table tennis sessions. The BBC's Mark Norman has been to the Brighton Table Tennis Club to find out more.
5: People living with Parkinson's disease have described the benefits of playing table tennis as a no-brainer, saying it improves their movement, mood and confidence. Playing on the tables today, a few volunteers, but also a range of people living with Parkinson's. In a moment, we'll hear from Richard Witts, an emeritus professor of music and sound, diagnosed with Parkinson's 5 years ago. But first, here's David Priest, a former restaurant worker, diagnosed 15 years ago.
10: So if I played like this session this morning, like for most of the afternoon, my movement will improve, my mood will improve.
11: The main problem with Parkinson's is balance. You lose your sense of balance. And so this helps to address this problem.
5: Also playing the tables today, Tracy Steele. He's a former maths teacher and was diagnosed 5 years ago. And finally, we will hear from Carol Gill. She's been living with Parkinson's for 11 years and is a former student administrator.
13: Got lots of people you can talk to, which is really useful, because you need people who've actually been there themselves, you know.
15: You have to react so quickly and score and move and think about your tactics at the same time. So for people with Parkinson's, that's a really exceptional thing.
5: The Brighton Table Tennis Club hosts weekly sessions for people with Parkinson's, dementia and other neurological conditions.
18: Go!
5: The club's head of community outreach and the voice you may have heard shouting in the background, Nick Creel.
4: I firmly believe that this is a sport because of the quick decision-making you have to make with your brain massively has benefits in terms of slowing down the illness.
5: Parkinson's is a progressive disorder affecting the brain, nervous system and muscle control. There are around 150,000 people in the UK living with the condition. Last year, Table Tennis England and Parkinson's UK announced a partnership to create more opportunities like this for people to play the sport. Philip Lindley is from Parkinson's UK.
1: Table tennis is shown to have many benefits for things like balance and coordination. It can also be really good for memory. And it's also been really beneficial for social interaction as well.
5: And Table Tennis England have recognised how powerful their sport can be in supporting people and said it wants everyone to feel there's a place for them at the table tennis table.
12: That report was from Mark Norman. And that's all from the Happy Pod for now. We'd love to hear from you. As ever, the address is globalpodcast@bbc.co.uk. The editor of this edition is Karen Martin. I'm Holly Gibbs. Until next time, goodbye.
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19: 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The field of cybernetics. It first emerged in the 1940s, and it laid the foundations for artificial intelligence today.
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20: Coming up on The Arts Hour with me, Nikki Beatty, Australian movie star Hugh Jackman talks about playing Robin Hood in his latest film, a grittier, darker one than we've ever seen before.
21: Full warning to everybody, the beginning of the movie has got some hardcore action stuff that is pretty violent because the movie's very much about that,
20: yeah.
21: About how, the weight of violence.
20: Japanese-British Nobel Prize-winning novelist Kazuo Ishiguro discusses what makes a good train film, and the New Zealand author of Sorrow and Bliss, Meg Mason, is back with a new novel that explores obsession. Also on the show, we'll hear from American actor Emmy Rossum, who stars in the hit TV series Furious, and my conversation with German director Joscha Bongard about his film Baby Star. All that and more coming up on The Arts Hour.
22: I'm Debbie Russ with the BBC News. The Houthis in Yemen say they've attacked sites in the Saudi capital Riyadh and the Red Sea city of Yanbu, including a depot belonging to the Saudi state-owned company Aramco. Yahya Saris, a spokesperson for the Iranian-backed group, said they acted in retaliation for Saudi warplanes striking Houthi positions earlier this week.
27: Accordingly, the Yemeni armed forces, with the help of Almighty God, carried out two military operations using a large number of ballistic and cruise missiles and drones. The first targeted sensitive sites in the capital of the Saudi enemy, Riyadh, and the second targeted Aramco in Yanbu. The two operations were successful and resulted in large fires.
22: There's been no comment from the Saudi government. NATO has described security in the Arctic as one of its top priorities after the United States and Denmark announced a deal that resolved a long-running dispute about Greenland. President Trump said the US had been given permanent control of security in the self-governing Danish territory. Our chief international correspondent, Lise Doucette, has this assessment.
28: There's relief in many capitals that President Trump has turned to talks rather than taking territory. But there's nervousness, too. The president, who often speaks in superlatives, says the U.S. presence in Greenland will last forever. It's not clear how much more he's gained than what's already in their defence treaty, decades old, that gave the US extensive access to Greenland. A NATO spokesman welcomed this agreement to help advance security, stability and cooperation in this vital region.
22: Djibouti says the pressure of migration has become too heavy for it to manage alone. More than 3,000 people have crossed into the country in less than a week, fleeing renewed fighting in Yemen. Djibouti already hosts more than 30,000 refugees, mostly from Ethiopia and Somalia. The new school year has begun in Gaza, with more than 500,000 children returning to formal education for the first time in nearly 3 years. Virtual schooling is also being offered for Palestinian refugees living in other countries. The United Nations says 97% of schools in Gaza were damaged or destroyed in fighting since the Israel-Gaza war began. Jibril Hamida says despite school returning, she still worries for her kids.
0: We want our children to live like the other children in the world. It's a long way to school, and in the past we had transport, but now there is none to ensure my son's safety. When he leaves, I ask God to keep him safe. I'm afraid because the war is not over yet, and there are still people being targeted, which means my son and daughter can be hit by shrapnel on their way to school.
22: The latest Israeli attacks on Gaza are reported to have killed 3 Palestinians in Gaza. Israel's military has not commented. BBC News. Journalists from the 3 US media organizations banned by President Trump on Friday have been denied access to the grounds of the White House. Mr. Trump has accused CNN, MS Now and Politico of reporting what he calls fake news. All 3 organisations have said they will defend their rights under the US Constitution. Uganda has suspended all defence and military cooperation with Turkey, escalating a diplomatic row. A deputy army spokesman said the suspension would remain until certain issues, which he did not name, had been resolved. Richard Kagoe reports.
2: Uganda's announcement about cutting military ties with Turkey consisted of just 2 sentences on social media, but it has serious diplomatic implications. On Friday, the Army Chief General Muhoozi Kainerugaba thanked the Patriotic League of Uganda, a group he chairs, for staging protests outside the Turkish embassy in Kampala. Demonstrators demanded the extradition of Fred Lumbuye, a Ugandan man based in Turkey, who is accused of spreading anti-government propaganda online. He is wanted in Uganda over alleged incitement and cybercrimes. General Kainerugaba, whose President Museveni's son, has repeatedly criticized the Turkish authorities of late on social media.
22: The Democratic Republic of Congo has announced the death of a young cyclist who set off from the eastern city of Goma in May on a ride to Morocco to promote peace. The sports ministry says Miguel Masaisai died in a crash near the northern town of Weso. Reports say he was travelling by taxi to repair his bicycle when the vehicle was hit by a lorry. The American footwear company Converse has withdrawn an advert after criticism that it evoked Ku Klux Klan imagery. Social media users said shadows in the photograph resembled a white pointed hood, while a pair of dangling shoes was likened to an image of a lynching. Converse has apologised. BBC News.
7: Hello and welcome to the Arts Hour from the BBC World Service. I'm Nikki Beatty, bringing you a star-studded lineup of global guests and some cultural companionship with the best arts, entertainment and culture conversation from across the BBC and beyond. Coming up, Australian movie star Hugh Jackman is playing Robin Hood in his latest film, a grittier and darker incarnation of the folklore hero than we've seen before. The Japanese-British Nobel Prize-winning novelist Kazuo Ishiguro discusses what makes a good train film, and the New Zealand author of Sorrow and Bliss, Meg Mason, is back with a new novel that explores obsession. Also on the show, we'll hear from American actor Emmy Rossum, who stars in the TV series a lot of people around the world are talking about, Furious. And my guests here with me in the Arts Hour studio are the German director making waves, Joscha Bonga. We'll be talking about his film Baby Star later in the show. And we welcome back as our critic, the mighty Larushka Ivanzadeh. So So before we go any further, do you both have a cultural highlight that you want to recommend to the world? Larushka, I'll come to you first.
3: OK, well, the big rock documentary at the moment is obviously Oasis, Don't Look Back in Anger, which is terrific. But I want to recommend a rather lovely under the radar alternative, which is called Eddie Cochran, Don't Forget Me. And it's the first official portrait of the American rock and roll pioneer who died when he was only 21 in 1960. And honestly, this is the most, I say it's under the radar, this is the most star-studded rockumentary I've ever seen. It's got everybody in it. It's got Sting, Rod Stewart, Roger Daltrey, Ronnie Wood, Cliff Richard, Susie Quattro, Alice Cooper. Like every time someone is interviewed, a new person pops up, which makes sense because it's all about the legacy that Eddie Cochran left.
7: Oh, how interesting. Yosha, what about you?
6: I'm rewatching a show from 2013. It's called Person of Interest, and it's by the brother of Christopher Nolan, Jonathan Nolan. And this is a quite interesting show because it is all about surveillance and spying on all of us, actually, and also a lot about AGI and AI. So it feels quite temporally at the moment.
7: Excellent. Thank you both. First then, Australian actor and Hollywood star Hugh Jackman is world famous for playing Wolverine in the X-Men movies and has given excellent performances in films as varied as The Prestige, Australia, Les Miserables, The Greatest Showman and Prisoners. We heard about his film Sheep Detectives earlier this year on the Arts Hour, and his latest role is also set in the English countryside. The Death of Robin Hood is an edgy reimagining of the famous myth of the English medieval outlaw and his merry men. The men in this version, though, are dejected and violent.
8: People speak of Robin Hood, tell his stories. They're all lies.
9: He was not a hero. You were a murderous brigand.
7: There have been countless on-screen versions of Robin Hood, from the 1973 Disney cartoon to Kevin Costner's Prince of Thieves, the slapstick Men in Tights, and then there's Ridley Scott's version starring Russell Crowe. Well, Hugh Jackman told the BBC's Sarah Cox about his grittier take.
16: This is a very different version that you may have grown up with. If you're like me and you grew up seeing Robin Hood as a fox in an animated movie, but this is very, very different.
17: Very different.
16: He's a very violent man.
17: Yes.
16: I want to, full warning to everybody, the beginning of the movie has got some hardcore action stuff that is pretty violent because the movie's very much about that, about how, the weight of violence.
17: Isn't it? Because it's like, oh, it's like really up close, gruesome fighting.
16: It's sort of uncomfortable violence.
17: Yeah.
16: And it's meant to be that. But anyway, I think it's a beautiful film.
17: Yes.
16: Fairly soon on, he arrives. So there is an original ballad that talks about the death of Robin Hood. Did you know about it?
17: No, tell me.
16: Me neither. Some people know about the famously on his deathbed shot an arrow out the window and said, bury me where the arrow lands.
17: Oh, wow.
16: And
17: that was a bold choice. Where it could have landed anywhere.
16: That's the joke. And that's why he was buried in the cupboard. But anyway, not a lot of people, including me, knew much about it. And the writer, Mike Sarnowski, just decided to take the idea of what would that life have been like once the Merry Men had disbanded. So Little John is in it. Spoiler alert, played by Bill Skarsgård, who's incredible.
17: Right.
16: And Jodie Comer's in it. She plays the prioress, which is where Robin sort of ends up injured. And the rest goes from there. It's, I think, a really, really beautiful movie.
17: It's a really epic film. I mean, it's beautifully shot.
16: Oh,
17: and, and it is beautiful. There is tender moments from Robin with little Margaret.
16: Yeah.
17: Where he's teaching her how to fire a bow. Sort of takes her under his wing a little bit.
16: Totally. It does become quite tender, which I like.
17: Brutal fight scenes mentioned. Did you have to get fit for this role? Because I know there's Wolverine. You did loads of your own stunts. You were throwing yourself around. Is that right? And were you suddenly like, I'm done now? You know what I mean?
16: A little bit.
17: Get someone else in. And did you wear a really heavy vest? I had to jump around.
16: And in the mud. And it was at night. And I have never been tired of doing a fight scene in my life.
17: Yeah.
16: I got a little grumpy. I didn't have to get fit. The whole thing was about him being injured from the jump. But I still have mud in places that I can't mention on breakfast radio.
17: How was it with the accent, the Yorkshire?
16: Oh, it was so good.
17: I won't make you do it, but I did enjoy your "We'll likely die."
16: Will likely die.
17: Oh, that's it.
21: I will likely die, John.
17: Yeah. Are you proud of your British roots? Do you love being here? When you come back, it's a little bit of you feel like you're home when you're here.
21: Totally. I feel it in my bones. So I was the youngest of five of mum and dad. So they had three kids, fourth on the way. And the Australian government was really like, come on, come on over. We want you to come over. And they were like, oh, that sounds great. And so they just went. But you're right. And I said, why Sydney? They said, I don't know. We got off in Perth and it was 46 degrees. Oh. And so they said, let's get back. And so they went back on the boat and went around to Sydney. I was like, so you didn't even know where you were heading? And I went, no, not really.
17: God, incredible. Yeah, what an adventure. And right. Taking the kids and the one on the amazing.
21: Totally.
7: Hugh Jackman on his latest film, The Death of Robin Hood. My guests on today's Arts Hour are filmmaker Yosha Bongard and critic Larushka Ivanzadeh. Larushka, your thoughts on the film?
3: Oh my goodness, be warned. I mean, as Hugh says at the beginning of that clip, this film is super gory. I mean, I was not expecting this. I think you have a sort of picture in your mind of what a Robin Hood movie will be. And this was close to a slasher movie. I mean, it was like sort of the Sherwood Chainsaw Massacre if there were chainsaws in 13th century England. I mean, I was just not expecting that. At all.
7: Oh, wow. So is there anything that made it stand out apart from the gore? Was there a unique take on things?
3: Well, I thought it'd be a sort of melancholy look back at Robin Hood, the aging Robin Hood. But yes, it's more about him saying he's exploding his own myth. He's saying that people think I was this sort of hero who fought for the meek and robbed the rich and gave to the poor. But actually, I was a monster who killed everybody. And now I'm being pursued by the descendants of the people I killed in the first place. But what's not clear from the film is why he feels the need to go around slaughtering everyone the whole time. And I feel that's quite a missing piece of the puzzle for me.
7: Yeah, sounds like it. Yosha, is there any German equivalent of a folklore hero who stole from the rich and gave to the poor like Robin Hood?
6: I think we don't have this in Germany, really, when I grew up. So, of course, I mean, we have the Brothers Grimm in Germany, which are quite big.
7: The fairy tales.
6: The fairy tales, yes. Like, and I'm also from the region where they collected a lot of their fairy tales. So I grew up with a lot of them, actually.
7: But they're quite dark fairy tales.
6: They are very dark.
7: Yeah. Yeah, what's going on there? I mentioned some of the other Robin Hood films in my introduction. Do either of you have a favourite? And if so, why? Larushka?
3: Well, the one that instantly springs to my mind is The Court Jester, which is a 1950s film with starring Danny Kaye. And it's not exactly Robin Hood, but it's a sort of screwball spoof of Robin Hood.
7: Oh, lovely.
3: And it plays on that idea of Robin Hood always being about sort of trickery and disguises and performances. And it's a sort of, parody of swashbuckling vim and vigour. And it's got a real cult following. There are certain catchphrases in it. There's one that goes, "The vessel with the pestle has the pellet with the poison." If someone says that to you, the correct response is, "The flagon with the dragon has the brew that is true."
7: Larushka, do you realise what you have done around the globe now? You have sent millions of people running to access this film.
3: Good.
7: I love the way you did that. Can you beat that, Yosha?
6: No, I can't beat that. But I really think we need a new Robin Hood in our actual world. And we have to tackle some billionaires within the next decade.
7: We need a Robin Hood for the billionaires. On that note, thank you both so much. You're listening to The Arts Hour from the BBC World Service. What is your favourite train scene in a film, I wonder? Well, mine is the Chaya Chaya song on top of a train in the Bollywood movie Dil Se. So many movies, though, involve scenes of railway travel. And train films have become almost a cinematic trope of their own. The Japanese-British writer and Nobel laureate Kazuo Ishiguro was recently invited to the British Film Institute to curate a season of his favourite train films, a personal obsession. And his forthcoming novel is an homage to train-based thrillers of the 1930s. Some big-name directors gave him their suggestions, many unsolicited. It turns out that Kazuo Ishiguro is very discerning about what met his criteria.
4: Well, I had to impose some rules because so many people started to suggest their favourite films and they weren't train films. And probably after this broadcast, I'm going to get more people.
17: Tons.
4: People saying, why didn't you include From Russia with Love or something like this? Well, From Russia with Love is not a train film. It's a film with one segment, which is fantastic, set on a train. But so I've excluded all these things like Strangers on the Train, Some Like It Hot.
10: North by Northwest.
4: Yeah, North by... Yeah, there's... There are many examples. Now, a train film has to be set predominantly on the train. The world of the train is the world of the movie.
1: Do you remember the first time that you were enchanted by a train movie?
4: I think I first fell in love with train movies because of Alfred Hitchcock's The Lady Vanishes.
10: It's
11: gone. What's gone?
10: Miss Foy's name on the window. You saw it. You must have seen it. She's on the train.
4: The idea that the entire film could be on the train, you could meet the most unlikely people from all different nationalities and you're crossing borders, you know, rather romantic. You could meet your future spouse. You can meet someone who's trying to kill you. You know, all in a corridor. Yeah. That was all very exciting.
1: And if you look at Shanghai Express, and that's what's great is it's so claustrophobic, is that you cannot get along the corridor without actually physically touching someone else. It's so kind of intimate and strange because on a train, you just do not know who's going to be your bedfellow.
4: Well, this is great for a storyteller, whether it's in cinema or on the book. I mean,

0: be bothered. So it just shoves an old school friend in front of you. So it's a bit like getting a train. Anyone can turn up.
1: I heard your gramophone, ladies, and thought I'd come in and get acquainted, if you don't mind.
2: Not at all. Come in.
1: It's a bit lonely on a train, isn't it? I'm used to having people around. They put my dog in the baggage car. That's why I dropped in on you. I've been visiting my niece in Pekin. She married a seafaring man.
3: And I love the fact that when it was announced that you were doing this, you were inundated and directors like Martin Scorsese and Walter Hill putting in their tuppence. How did you deal with their enthusiasms?
0: Well, it was kind of awkward because these are people I've revered for many, many years. I mean, Scorsese wrote to me via his PA. And so I replied to the PA, who I know, because it was a friend of mine. But I mean, Walter Hill, who I don't know at all, just wrote directly to me with his kind of suggestions. And I watched some of these and I had to say to this great director, I'm sorry, but what you suggested, I don't think is quite good enough. You know, very embarrassing. But he very graciously replied to say, well, yes, you've got some good points there.
4: Kazuo Ishiguro. My guests on today's Arts Hour are Larushka Ivanzadeh and Yosha Bongard. Larushka, what do you think of his choices?
5: I mean, they're great choices, but they feel kind of quite stately, as I'd expect from him. And it did sort of send my mind on a different track, probably a bit more lowbrow.
4: A different choo-choo
5: yes,
4: train
5: yes,
4: track.
5: Yes, choo-choo train track.
4: So what was your track?
5: Well, I mean, it made me think of like comedy and horror. So horror, I think of Train to Busan.
4: Oh, what a film.
5: Yeah.
4: The Korean film.
5: Yeah, Korean film about 10 years ago, where a zombie apocalypse suddenly breaks out on a train from Seoul to Busan.
4: Mm-hmm.
5: But also, I want a big plug of one of my favorite films of the year, which is a comedy called Stop! Exclamation mark that exclamation mark
4: train
5: exclamation mark. Did you like that?
4: You know what? I surprised myself in liking that.
5: Yes,
4: I thought it was clever and funny. So this is a lot of drag queens on a train. Mm-hmm. RuPaul's Drag Race is very much a part of it, and
5: yes,
4: in fact, RuPaul plays a tiny role.
5: He plays the US president.
4: Yeah, but it's still... they're not really there a lot,
5: no,
4: are they?
5: No.
4: But that was great fun and very clever. What about you, Yosha? Favourite train film?
6: I think it's his ninth, Snowpiercer.
4: Oh, great.
6: I really liked it by Bong Joon-ho. I think it's quite clever and it really shows how society comes together in a train. And
4: we've had two Korean filmmakers. That's great.
6: Maybe Koreans like trains.
4: maybe they have no choice. Kazuo Ishiguro's novels have made really good films so far. Remains of the Day, Never Let Me Go. Now we're going to have Clara and the Sun, which comes out next month. And Guillermo del Toro is making an animated version of The Buried Giant. So what are your anticipation levels like, Larushka?
5: Well, they're both really interesting choices of director, aren't they? Because you think of Kazuo Ishiguro as very, you know, restrained and internalized. Mm-hmm. And these two directors are very flamboyant and out there and fantastical. So in both cases, it's going to be a really interesting pairing.
4: Who is directing Clara and the Sun?
5: So Clara and the Sun is being directed by Taika Waititi.
4: Thank you. What do you think of that?
6: I love him.
4: Thank you both so much. You're with the Arts Hour and I'm Nikki Beatty. Writer Meg Mason, author of the internationally acclaimed novel Sorrow and Bliss, grew up in a religious sect in New Zealand, which has informed her latest book, Sophie Standing There. The novel follows Sophie, a book lover, who works as a technician at a literary festival and becomes obsessed with an author. The situation develops into a parasocial relationship, i.e. a one-sided connection. Sophie is a divorcee, lost and adrift in her late 30s, something she shares with the protagonist of Meg's last novel, Sorrow and Bliss. When the BBC Samira Ahmed spoke to Meg Mason, they began by discussing those parallels.
7: It's the absolute antithesis, because the protagonist of Sorrow and Bliss was quite a dark, edgy, occasionally cruel, very academic woman, and Sophie is this lovely, kind, natural optimist, you know, so concerned with the well-being of everybody she works with. She's a book lover. She's just so sweet and sort of an autodidact. And I think I just wanted to just explore that and do something completely different with her.
8: Yeah. Sophie becomes obsessed with a fictional writer who you've called Lilac Dunn, and she rereads all her works. She feels that she can kind of communicate with her, and what we now would call a kind of parasocial relationship. She's more than a fan of this writer, but the book doesn't treat her as if she is kind of totally crazy. And I wonder, have you had your own intense relationship with a particular author?
7: Well, I think it's so important what you say about the fact she's not

0: not totally crazy, because parasocial sounds such an inherently negative term, you know, that you're a bit unhinged if you attach to an author in that way. But we all do it. So to me, it seems much more like a sort of lovely imaginary literary friendship, in the way that I've felt completely close to Nancy Mitford for 20 years,
1: really?
0: Despite the fact, you know, that she was dead long before I was born. I just have, you know, you read that novel and it means something to you and you sort of do start to communicate. So I think that I don't see it as negative, and therefore, you know, when I hear that someone will say, oh, I loved your book, or I will, you know, love another author's book, I just think it's the beauty of the way that books and authors and readers are all in communication with each other at all times.
1: You make it sound very positive, but I was thinking about, you know, the queues that form outside shops for things like the publication of the new Sally Rooney novel.
0: Mm-hmm.
1: And I wonder how the success of Sorrow and Bliss, because it was a huge success, how far that's changed how fans interact with you at places like Literary Festival.
0: I think it's such a funny thing to happen to you when you're 43, because at that age, you don't imagine anything much in your life is going to change dramatically. You know, and I'd written two other books and they did perfectly well at home, you know, in Australia where I live. And then Sorrow and Bliss just happened really out of nowhere, and it was beyond my kind of imagining. But I just think that it was just all such a joy. There was nothing I would change about it. My world expanded and I met thrilling readers and thrilling writers. And it was just, I just was so grateful for it. It was just such bliss after, you know, being a reader myself for however long, and, you know, just to suddenly have this window into the world that you've only ever imagined before.
1: And as you've implied, it's clear you really love books. Many of the characters in this book are real book lovers. And some, I mean, two in particular, partly because of their shared upbringing in the Plymouth Brethren, which is, you know, a sect where they were denied most books. And I wonder, was that your own experience growing up in New Zealand?
0: Mm-hmm. Well, the sect that Sophie grew up in isn't named. I grew up in a sort of New Zealand branch of the Brethren, which wasn't Plymouth. And it definitely wasn't. There's a lot of confusion, actually, about what's the difference between a cult and a sect. And it's definitely not a cult. A sect is often, you know, a group that's sort of sheared off from a existing religious group. And so I grew up in that, and it was incredibly strict, and I never intended to write about it because it's just impossible to explain. And the part that I give to Sophie is the part where you tell people about it, you know, all the rules that you grew up with and everything that was banned and everything that was considered evil, and they think it's hilarious or terrible or how awful, but at the time it's so normal. Mm-hmm. And growing up in it, I loved it. You know, we had this incredibly tight community. I didn't know it was weird. And so it really does shape you. And when I wanted to sort of find out why Sophie is the way she is and why she feels a bit separate from everyone, that seemed to be a perfectly good explanation.
2: Meg Mason talking about her latest novel, Sophie Standing There. Let me turn to my Arts Hour guests in the studio. Larushka, is there a creative you've connected with in a parasocial way?
3: Oh, gosh, that feels very sort of revealing.
2: Well, I'll start there.
3: Okay.
2: I have a parasocial relationship with all the housewives from the Bravo series, The Real Housewives of. I swear, I know them all and I feel like I know their lives, but of course they don't know me. Your turn.
3: Okay, well, it makes me think of when you're a teenager and you feel really lost and you kind of want that intimacy without risk of having this really close relationship with someone who really gets you.
2: Who got you?
3: Well, it was probably when I was an unhappy teenager. I ran away from home for one day and I went to Islington in North London because I'd somehow worked out that I thought Stephen Fry lived there on a particular square, and I hung around outside his house until it got really dark. And I had actually no idea what was going to happen. Like, what was he going to do? See this weird teenager and invite them
2: about
3: in?
2: What somebody else would have done to a teenager.
3: Well,
2: do you want to explain to Yosha and anybody else who Stephen Fry is?
3: Stephen Fry is this genius, kind of very eccentric, brilliant-minded English comedian and writer. And I don't know what I imagined, that he wasn't going to marry me or something. But I think it's that wanting to be seen, isn't it? Like the
2: yes.
3: kindred spirit. But, you know, I ended up just going home. No one noticed I'd gone.
2: Oh, Yosha, do you have a parasocial relationship with anyone, or have you?
4: I think I listen to so many podcasts, and because like language and hearing the sounds of people is so intimate to us,
2: yes.
4: it almost feels like I know you, Nikki, and yeah. Arushka. I mean, I listened to before.
2: Ah,
4: so
2: that's interesting.
4: That's interesting, yeah.
2: Yeah. And Larushka, you read Meg Mason's last novel, Sorrow and Bliss. Do you think modern loneliness among women is a bit of a theme in culture at the moment?
3: Well, I think what people are maybe exploring now is that idea of solitude and loneliness being this choice. And I was reading articles this year, I'm sure, about loneliness influences.
4: Mm-hmm.
3: And all these women women who sort of broadcast online and show their lives of being lonely by choice and what solitude means. And you have these videos of them making their healthy meals for one and doing self-care.
2: Oh, yes. Kind of thing. Okay.
3: Yeah.
2: Thank you both. That's it for part one of the show, but don't go away. Still to come, we'll be hearing from actor Emmy Rossum on the hit TV series Furious, and I'll be talking to director Yosha Bongard about his debut feature film, Baby Star. The Art Cell is back after this.
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2: Still to come on The Art Cell with me, Nikki Badey, American actor Emmy Rossum talks about her starring role in the hit TV series Furious. You'll hear my conversation with German director Yosha Bongard about his film Baby Star, a commentary on parents making their children influencers. And there's music from Bangladeshi singer Zephyr. All that and more still to come on The Art Cell.
9: BBC News with Debbie Russ. The Houthis in Yemen say they've attacked sites in the Saudi capital, Riyadh, and the Red Sea city of Yanbu. The Iranian-backed group said it launched missiles and drones in retaliation for Saudi warplanes striking Houthi positions earlier this week. NATO says security in the Arctic is one of its main objectives after the United States and Denmark resolved a long-running dispute about Greenland. President Trump said the agreement would give the US permanent control of security in the self-governing Danish territory. More than 500,000 children in Gaza are returning to formal education for the first time in nearly 3 years. The UN says 97% of schools were damaged or destroyed since the Israel-Gaza war began. Djibouti says the pressure of migration has become too heavy for it to manage alone. The finance minister has warned that recent arrivals from Yemen and the Horn of Africa are straining Djibouti's economy and health system. He's appealed for international support to ease the burden. Demonstrators in South Africa have handed police a petition after running 5 kilometres in honour of a woman killed while jogging. Elizabeth Moselo-Homo is one of 9 women murdered in eastern Johannesburg since mid-July, and the protesters are demanding tougher action on gender-based violence. The American footwear company Converse has withdrawn an advert after criticism that it evoked Ku Klux Klan imagery. Social media users said shadows in the photograph resembled a white pointed hood, while a pair of dangling shoes was likened to an image of a lynching. The England women's rugby team have drawn a match against Canada, ending one of the longest winning streaks in international sport. England had won 39 games in a row, stretching back to the World Cup nearly 4 years ago.
2: Welcome back to The Art Cell from the BBC World Service with me, Nikki Badey. And if you've only just joined us, here's what you missed in the first half of the show. We heard from the Australian movie star Hugh Jackman about playing Robin Hood, Nobel Prize-winning novelist Kazuo Ishiguro on his favourite train films, and author Meg Mason on fictionalising an obsessive relationship between a reader and a writer. Coming up in a moment, US actor Emmy Rossum on her role in the hit TV series Furious. And I'll be talking to German film director Yosha Bongard about his latest film, Baby Star. He's still here with me in the studio, as is our cultural critic this week, Larushka Ivanzadeh. First then, Furious, the Disney TV series, which has activated a lot of conversations across the globe over the last few weeks. Written by Elizabeth Merriweather, famous for creating the American sitcom New Girl, it's an edge-of-your-seat thriller about a female serial killer who's killing off powerful men who've been involved in abuse and trafficking. Emmy Rossum plays the FBI agent pursuing her, who has herself been damaged by years of working on homicide cases and by her own experience of an abusive relationship.
10: Your first case as an FBI agent, and you think you have a serial killer.
11: I do.
10: Female killers know their victims. They kill for power. Control.
12: Being a victim of violence makes you colder.
2: Jason DeRosso spoke to Emmy Rossum about her character on ABC Radio National's The Screen Show. Here's some of that conversation.
11: I think she's somebody who, in order to survive, has had to eat a lot of her anger. She's metabolizing it all the time. I think it's not appropriate to express rage, especially for women in society. It's not appropriate to express rage within a law enforcement environment. You need to have a certain temperament and be able to compartmentalize. And I think that because of her history and her very, very complex PTSD, she has become uniquely able to eat an enormous amount of rage.
13: Yeah. I mean, I was wondering if this was a grueling part to play because it seems to me to be so physical.
11: It was pretty grueling. But at the same time, I felt that I understood the character so deeply and had spent so much time with law enforcement by the time we started that I understood her so deeply that I had methods to get into her and to get out of her.
13: How do you mean you'd spent so much time with law enforcement before? Was that just your process of preparing?
11: Yeah, I got to train with current and former FBI agents and current and former detectives, get to spend time with the squads, understanding interview tactics, weapons training in Texas as well as West Point, shooting guns as much as I could on the range, doing target practice, training with my fake plastic gun as much as I could, making that part of myself, working with psychologists, developing the backstory, understanding how the character moves through the world and deeply understanding the history, bringing parts of myself and things that I had read and learned about to the character so that I was, by the time I stepped onto set, I had been working on it for 2.5 years. So it was almost like working on the second season.
13: Wow. So Elizabeth Merriweather, the creator of Furious, let's talk about her because it's really curious to me that she's kind of known for sitcoms almost. I mean, comedy dramas, you know, New Girl famously is, you know, this big show that's this huge credit for her. Tell me, what did she tell you about why she was attracted to this material?
11: I love Liz's writing. I think people that can write things that are funny are also deeply cutting or social commentary. There are people that think deeply and in complicated, unique ways about things. I think being funny is way harder than being serious often. I think Liz is brilliant. I had loved The Dropout. I had seen that. And I had brought the idea of making Black Widow into a show to Hulu. They had just worked with Liz and asked if I liked the idea of Liz. And I thought it was a slam dunk. She watched the movie and wanted to do it as well. So
13: I didn't know that. So it's you who brought the idea of...
11: It's my fault.
13: Oh, no, that's great. Because this is quite different from Black Widow, obviously.
11: Yes, it is. But the arc that the two women go through, it starts as cat and mouse and ends up to be the two women on the beach who are both so lonely and kind of underestimated, finding this weird, even though they're both lying, they're able to find this weird bond with each other. And I think the back half of the movie is what interested us both, this dynamic of this FBI agent and this serial killer getting close together, maybe feeling a certain kinship or almost at home with each other in the way that they don't in the male-dominated spaces that they usually play in.
13: And how is that for an actor to also be a kind of producer, creator? Were you tempted to direct any of these episodes, by the way?
11: No, not on this one, because I felt that the totality of acting in this one, which is so intense and ask so much of me that I couldn't. And also I didn't think that I was the right person to direct this.
13: Yeah.
11: I may be on other things, but not this one.
13: And finally, do you have any, you know, have you been influenced in particular by anyone on your journey to this point in your career? I notice you have worked with greats like Joel Schumacher and people like Clint Eastwood as well. You know, what was it like working with Clint?
11: Amazing. He knows exactly what he wants. He says it plainly and directly. He's a very calm, confident leader and a good communicator.
13: I've heard he's really calm on set when he says action and cut. He just whispers it almost.
11: That's right. And sets a tone where everybody feels, every director or leader sets a different kind of tone. And he's remarkable in his own way.
13: And what sort of leader do you want to be? Do you think you are? Do you think women almost need to show a different kind of leadership, given where we are at this point in time in the West and in history? I'm sort of zooming right out here, but is there something about a female kind of leadership that you think could be a new way of moving forward in creative enterprises like this, in business?
11: I try to be myself. I try to make room for everyone to have their voice heard at the table at the same time as knowing my responsibility to a schedule and a budget and, you know, taking on and off that producer hat when I go on set and I'm the performer, and also making sure that everyone feels like, every actor feels like their voice can be heard.
2: Emmy Rossum discussing Furious, which is streaming on Disney Plus. I binged this series and I thought, I mean, I didn't particularly buy into it. It got a bit silly for me, but I thought Emmy was outstanding. Well, it's not about me. Our cultural critic this week is Larushka Ivansadeh. She's here in the studio with filmmaker Yosha Bongard. Your thoughts on the series, Larushka?
3: Well, when it first started and you get into it, you sort of think, oh, this just feels a bit like Killing Eve.
2: Yes.
3: Because it's about this sort of troubled female investigator and she's drawn into this intimate relationship with this very charismatic, sort of sexy female serial killer. And then the more it goes on, the more it becomes more interesting, doesn't it? It's mm-hmm. more about, yeah, structured violence and feels very Epstein era thriller.
2: Absolutely. And I think that's what a lot of the conversations have been about, haven't they? I like the defective detective trope, like a detective's always got to have something wrong with them and some problem. Did you find her different in any ways, or was it just yet another one of those?
3: It did feel a bit like one another, but she has sort of different tropes. So she's got a particular sort of kink that she has.
2: Yes, which we won't discuss. Talk about.
3: But that was distinctive. But I also really like Quinza Tylee Bernstein.
2: Yes.
3: Who plays Nora, this other head of a department, isn't
2: yes.
3: she?
2: Yes, and she's got a little bit of a drinking problem.
3: She's got another flawed...
2: Defective detective.
3: Defective detective. And I hadn't come across her as an actor before.
2: Yes, I've seen her in a couple of things. Mm. But in this, she's outstanding, isn't yeah. she? So, Yosha, I know you haven't seen this yet, but what's the last series that you binged on TV?
4: That's a good question, actually. I tried to watch the second season of Beef because I really loved the first one, mm-hmm. but the second season wasn't.
2: It wasn't to your liking?
4: No.
2: Yeah.
4: Wasn't your cup of tea? The first one was great.
2: Okay. Yeah. Can I just recommend another thing that I've been banging on about, which won a couple of Emmys this week? DTF St. Louis, if you haven't seen it.
3: No, you told me about that and yes. I got my husband to watch it. So he binged for me. But yes,
2: and
3: completely
2: he
3: absolutely loved it. And he did it on your recommendation.
2: Yes! Thank you so much. You're listening to The Arts Hour from the BBC World Service. Let's turn the spotlight onto you and your film now, Yosha. A bit of background first. Yosha Bongard's German filmmaker. His work has explored what happens when our private lives become public performance. His first feature-length documentary, Pornfluencer, looked at the online adult content industry. And now we have his feature film debut, Baby Star. Baby Star turns the influencer economy into a darkly funny but unsettling family story. 16-year-old Luca has grown up as the star of her parents' hugely successful social media empire until the prospect of another baby makes her question where daughter ends and product begins. She then starts to reject the only world she knows. Baby Star takes a sharp look at childhood, parental ambition, and what it means to grow up in public and be commodified. Yosha, what was the question or the idea that first lodged in your mind that led to Baby Star? What did you want to investigate and explore?
4: Actually, the idea came when I was working on the documentary you mentioned, Pornfluencer, because at first we really wanted to show a portrait about this couple who is kind of the ethical new porn, but we still found there are very old and patriarchy systems running also in their relationship. And while we were editing this film, I was thinking about my first feature and the idea of a kid suing its parents because they displayed her on social media came up. And then from there, it developed into Baby Star. And I think we tried to also get a lot of what we know from family into it.
2: So Luca has grown up. She has everything, we think. Millions of followers, beautiful home, beautiful things. But she's grown up essentially performing her own childhood. So what interested you about that collision between being a daughter and being a product?
4: I mean, what I find very interesting is that we tend to commodify every aspect of our lives nowadays, and that we really try not to only perform in the best way we can for everybody, but also for ourselves. And I find it quite interesting how a kid who grew up performing and also sees performances of their parent develops an own self, and or if she is just performing and doesn't know how not to perform, you know.
2: Luca's parents are enjoying their life and they're living off all this big money that they make from their brand deals and their ad revenue. And now they're ready to capitalize on Luca's personally trained AI model, this digital copy of her. How close are we to that happening in real life?
4: I mean, it was interesting because this idea came from the app Replica.
2: Replica being one of a number of companies who allow people to create photorealistic video clones of human speakers.
4: In 2023, they had issues with Italy, or legal issues with Italy, and then they had to like avoid their avatars, and so many people lost their loved ones because of this, because like they lost their avatars, which were their love interests. And this idea sparked this avatar for Luca, because I had the feeling it's very interesting to have herself talking to herself and not to have a companion with her, but an echo chamber again. So we are already there. So when we imagined it in 23, it was kind of a little sci-fi thing, but now children or people in their youth are talking to an AI about their intimate problems.
2: It really scares me. Critical thinking and emotional faculties are just going to be dulled, I think. You made a little nod to the Truman Show in that line when the father says to his family, if I don't see you, good afternoon, good evening and good night. Now, for people who haven't seen the Truman Show, it's a film about a man played by Jim Carrey who discovers his entire existence has been for the benefit of a reality show. Why did you want to reference that movie?
4: Actually, it's one of my favorite movies. And always when I pitched Baby Star to people around 50, they were like, ah, the Truman Show. And I was like, yeah, the Truman Show. And so I thought, and I really like to make references in films. I think it's nice to give props to your heroes somehow.
2: Yeah. How do you view Luca? Because, I mean, she's a product of the world that we live in right now. She knows how to perform, manipulate attention. She understands all that machinery. But is she a victim? Is she a participant? Is she something more complicated? How do you see her?
4: I mean, I always try not to judge on my own characters, or like not judge at people at all, which is quite complicated, because I feel
2: You must be a saint if you don't.
4: No, I'm not a saint, and I really judge a lot of people, but in the background, you know. but I think it's interesting more to see the systematic aspect of it and see why people are doing what they are doing and why our influencers now like to exploit all their lives. I think what is most crucial to me is I feel like at the moment we give people value when they have a lot of people watching them, or like how do you say it, like
2: a big audience.
4: A big audience,
2: yeah. Yes.
4: And I think that's very bad, because not the audience is like defining how people are.
2: Yeah.
4: but their own values, actually.
2: It's a strange measurement, yeah, isn't it?
4: Yeah, it is.
2: Why was humour so important to you in this film?
4: Oh, I think humour is important in life.
2: Yeah. Yeah.
4: And every drama needs a lot of humour in it. And sometimes in Germany, we lack some humour in our films.
2: But this is particularly sophisticated, dark humour. I loved
4: yeah.
2: it.
4: Thank
2: I loved it. Tell me about the decision with your cinematographer, Jakob Sinsel, to often sort of shoot Luca and everyone from an angle that's quite high and also from a distance, because it felt like we were maybe watching surveillance or what was that? Where did that come from?
4: Yeah, I think you answered it already, because you felt like watching her. And that's what we wanted, to let the audience feel that they are constantly watching and that they are also complicit in this thing, because we are watching influencers and they can exploit their family and their children.
2: Yeah. And tell us a little bit about the score that you chose.
4: Mm-hmm. So I worked with Jonas Vogler on the score, and he's one of my long-term collaborators already. And what was really important to us is that this feels kind of quirky and techy, but also quite near to ourselves. And so Jonas used a lot of his voice and then distorted it in the end.
2: Oh,
4: so
2: okay.
4: So that we have both, like, this direct feeling of humanity and this technical mixing up.
2: What do you see your purpose as in terms of being a filmmaker? What are you trying to understand? What might you be trying to change? Or is it that you want to keep making people have a dialogue about issues? What is it?
4: That's one of the things that I really want to achieve, is that we get into a dialogue more and more again within our society. I think speaking with each other and understanding each other is so important. But also I think of myself as a political human being, and I also want to be political in my arts, but also chronicle our times somehow. Yeah.
2: And what's next for you? What can we look forward to?
4: I'm actually shooting the sixth season of a Sherman TV show at the moment, which is a culture clash comedy, and it's a lot of fun. And I just wrote the second draft of a treatment for my next feature film, which is called Your Body, and circles around pregnancy, abortion, and parenthood.
2: Oh, light-hearted fare then.
4: Yeah, and it's actually a love story turning into a body horror. So.
2: Oh, okay. Well, we look forward to both of those.
4: Hopefully not longer than 5 years.
2: Yosha Bongard, thank you for now. And the film is Baby Star. Let's talk about a story that's been dominating a lot of our social media feeds this week. US rapper Macklemore was dropped from Ed Sheeran's US tour, having called for a free Palestine during two concerts in New Jersey. So Macklemore said on Instagram that the boycott had been organised by Robert Kraft, the billionaire owner of the Gillette Stadium in Massachusetts, which was one of the venues on Ed Sheeran's tour. Robert Kraft is also a prominent supporter of Israel among sports figures. He formed the Foundation to Combat Anti-Semitism in 2019. He has also said that his venue wouldn't provide a platform for hate speech, and also accused the rapper of a broader history of anti-Semitic rhetoric. All the remaining support acts on Ed Sheeran's US tour quit too, including Finneas, the brother of pop star Billie Eilish, who said in a statement, "Artists must not be silenced when they speak up for the oppressed." Ed Sheeran said he wouldn't be drawn into a public debate over Gaza. He stressed that he wasn't responsible for Macklemore being removed from the tour, and said he was appalled at the suffering and pain caused on both sides as a human tragedy. He also said that those who come to my shows don't expect a political forum. And he said, "I respect Macklemore's strength of purpose to stand up and shout for what he believes." Larushka, how do you feel about where the line should be drawn, if at all, with what high-profile performers can say and show of their political views on stage?
3: Well, I think there are sort of competing freedoms here. Obviously, there is the artistic freedom to speak. Mm. But, you know, there's also the promoter's freedom to finance and curate the event that they've chosen. and the headline artist's freedom to decide what the concert is. Because, I mean, I think the key thing here is it isn't Macklemore's own tour.
2: I exactly wanted to bring up that point. He was a supporter.
3: Yeah, he was a supporter. And if Ed Sheeran wants to keep his tour apolitical, then that's his decision. And he'd have people who are part of that.
2: Yeah. Yeah, so competing interest there. Yosha, what do you think?
4: I mean, I think we had also the same conversation happening at the Berlinale Film Festival this year. And what I really want to say is that we still have to talk to each other and really listen to each other, because I think Wim Wenders, the great director from Germany, was really misunderstood in what he was saying.
2: Can you just remind us what he said?
4: Yeah, he said that we are not politicians as artists. And what he meant was that we don't have to act as politicians, but as like empathetic artists, so that we don't get too drawn into politics. But this also means that you can speak up, that you can say your stance about conflicts, but you are not a politician in the end.
2: So Larushka, this is obviously a highly contested subject, lots of vested interests, passionately held convictions on both sides. Is there a change in who holds the power and influence in these sort of global conversations?
3: Well, I think, I mean, obviously it's, you know, you feel that Macklemore is the sort of disempowered one. But I mean, it works both ways, because I understand that he cancelled his own concert a couple of years ago in Dubai because of allegations that the UAE was supporting Sudan's rapid support forces, which they denied. So anyway, that's a sort of flip side. So that's the artist using his economic power to withdraw from a venue.
2: Yes.
3: So it can work, the power can shift from one to another.
2: Do you think this will undermine Ed Sheeran's popularity?
3: No, I don't think it will. I think, it makes him perhaps less credible and cool amongst his peers. And perhaps some of his fans might look down on sort of staying, have a political stance, but he's got such a wide fan base.
2: And that's what he states, doesn't he?
3: Yeah.
2: And a lot of big concerts now happen in sports stadia. How much do you think this might make global artists think more carefully about where they perform?
3: I don't think it will make much of a difference in terms of where they perform. And I think it depends really about the artist, where they're coming from, what they want to say. I think it's done on an individual basis.
2: Thank you both. Finally, on today's Arts Hour, last week we heard from Thai drummer Salin about being one of the last musicians to perform at the BBC's legendary Maida Vale Studios. And this week we bring you the very last person to record a live session there, Zephyr Rehman, a doubly historic moment because she is also the first Bangladeshi singer to do so. Zephyr was not widely known until going viral with her song Jhumka, a collaboration with Bengali-American pop singer Muza. It currently has over 170 million YouTube views, so we didn't think it needed more exposure. Instead, we're going to play Tir. And here's Zephyr introducing it to the BBC's Nadia.
14: So Tir is very, it's fun. It's really fun, dancey. It's very alpha, sassy women.
2: Yeah.
14: But in Bangladesh, you know, context. So I really wanted to create something for the girls out there,
2: yeah,
14: for the women out
2: and
14: there.
2: And Tir definitely does that. I mean, the video is amazing.
14: Yeah,
2: by
14: yeah.
2: The way.
14: And for the women out there to have, you know, feel sassy, feel alpha, and have a good time. So Tir is more of that.
2: Yeah,
14: it's groovy. It's in Bangla, but it's with
2: and Tir means arrow, right?
14: Arrow.
2: So
14: yeah.
2: Your kind of the context of this song is, I've got the arrow. I hold the power.
14: Right, right. And it's Bengali, but it's mixed with Afrobeat. So that created a different vibe for the people out there, and the girls love to dance on that song.

Zephyr singing Tyr live in session. That's it for this week's Arts Hour. Thank you for your ears, and thank you to both my guests, Laruska Ivanzadeh and Yosha Bongard. If you like the Arts Hour as a podcast, we can now be found by searching for Artists at Work wherever you get your BBC podcasts. 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For now, from me, Nikki Beatty, studio managers Dave O'Neill and Jackie Marjoram, and producers Nikki Paxman and Kieran Birmingham, see you next week.

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Welcome to The Green Guide, readings from The Age supplement that is dedicated to covering the latest in television and streaming. I'm Andrew Matter, and the articles you'll be hearing today are from the Thursday, September the 17th edition of The Green Guide. The first article today is Hindsight on page 2, entitled Wild, Profane and Heartbreaking, A Guide to Anthony Bourdain's Best TV. Tony brings the chef's restless youth back into focus, alongside his remarkable career, reported by Paul Kalina. In the parlance of the business in which Anthony Bourdain made his name, the film Tony is the first course in an extended tasting menu. It's the appetizer of a degustation menu that will run over many servings and involve many ingredients and helping hands. The film, which is now in cinemas, is a coming-of-age drama about a restless, angry, and punch-drunk teenager, played by Dominic Sessa, on a summer season bender of rebellion, booze, unrequited first love, and soul-searching. It's the origin story of the man who decades later would become executive chef of a fated Manhattan restaurant, a best-selling author, and a frighteningly prolific TV presenter. The film foreshadows the book that propelled Chef Bourdain's meteoric second act in 2000, when Kitchen Confidential, Adventures in the Culinary Underbelly, it's worth remembering the book's full title, became a global bestseller. It kicks off with this memorable passage from the book's opening chapter. "I was a spoiled, miserable, narcissistic, self-destructive and thoughtless young lout, badly in need of a good ass-kicking," his words. It vividly points many of the qualities that would make Bourdain one of the unique, original and treasured figures TV has ever known. He was a mercurial and mouthy personality who wore his heart on his sleeve, ever inquisitive, with a yen for adventure, food, pleasure and companionship, and a well-documented taste for drugs and addictive behaviours. Bourdain died by suicide in 2018, reportedly after the breakdown of a relationship, though the toxicology report indicated he wasn't taking drugs at the time. It's not entirely surprising nor unexpected that Tony has also renewed interest in his TV shows. It was here Bourdain's third act as a TV presenter, after quitting professional cooking following his book success and revelations of the restaurant world's unglamorous secrets, where the magic really happens. First came A Cook's Tour, SBS On Demand and Tubi, made for the US Food Network between 2002 and 2003, it has Bourdain visiting the world's foodie hotspots, Sydney and Melbourne included, eating in starred restaurants and local greasy spoons, meeting with food scene celebrities and what would decades later be known as influencers. It's very much in the boilerplate format of food and travel shows, and the least interesting of his TV work. It was in No Reservations, 2005-12, on Amazon Prime Video, and Parts Unknown, 2013-18, Amazon Prime Video, 7 Plus and 10 Play, that Bourdain, his crew and creative partners took flight. They invented a format and style that transcends most, if not all, of the norms of the food and travel genre. These shows aren't about plugging destinations or theme parks. In the Beirut episode of No Reservations, for instance, Bourdain and his crew arrive the day before war breaks out. From their luxury hotel, they keep the cameras rolling, ever aware that despite their safety and boredom, the rest of the population is in peril. The episode ends with this heartbreaking passage. "Maybe in the real world, the one without cameras and happy food and travel shows, everybody, the good and the bad together, are all crushed under the same terrible wheel. I really hope I'm wrong about that." These are shows that use travel and food as their starting points, but are mostly about people living in diverse parts of the globe, their cultures, habits and histories, their dreams, disappointments and hopes. They are also about how Bourdain saw himself. The shows are opinionated, brash, wild and profane, as well as tender and occasionally heartbreaking, much like Tony in the film. In many episodes of No Reservations and Parts Unknown, Bourdain openly and unsentimentally discusses his depression. In Tony, the character finds salvation in the kitchen after a particularly dark and unpleasant night on the town by learning how to cook
and then observing the joy that it brings to diners. He also finds companionship among the fellow dirtbags toiling in the kitchen's insufferable conditions. Shout out to Stavros Halkias as Dimitri, a character who also appears in Kitchen Confidential. Just as Kitchen Confidential lifted the lid on the dirty secrets of the hospitality trade, Bourdain's TV shows are no less scathing of food porn and fame, not to mention his role in the dog and pony circuit of book signings and celebrity chef talks. "Look at me now travelling the world like a borscht belt comedian," he says while at a New Zealand food festival. The willingness to make himself the butt of the joke is evident in Tony too. It's hard to fathom the scale of Bourdain's output. 104 episodes of Parts Unknown and 142 episodes of No Reservations. Bourdain died during filming of Parts Unknown, leaving a few episodes without his narration. There's also two posthumous tribute installments. Each episode has its own unique style, invariably shaped around a destination's depiction in popular culture, such as a movie associated with that place. Apocalypse Now for the Congo, Mad Max for the arse end of the world, Australia. The final course of the Bourdain feast is arguably the most challenging. It's the little scene 2021 feature-length documentary Roadrunner, a film about Anthony Bourdain, on Apple TV and Amazon Prime Video. It's a difficult and painful reckoning by those who intimately knew Bourdain, focusing largely on his globetrotting TV career after Kitchen Confidential and how his life unravelled in the months leading up to his suicide. Many of the people that director Morgan Neville interviewed in Roadrunner appeared in one or more episodes of No Reservations and Parts Unknown. Bourdain's TV family included chefs, artists, filmmakers, musicians and writers. There's a lovely nod to that in Tony, in a pivotal scene where the charismatic French chef Eric Rippert has a blink-and-miss cameo. Rippert frequently appeared in the shows, and his presence is a touching reminder of how loyal people were to Bourdain. In many ways, Tony and Roadrunner are perfect bookends of Bourdain's career and life. They shine a light on the unique talent he brought to his still luminous TV shows. If you or anyone you know needs support, call Lifeline on 131114 or Beyond Blue on 1300 22 46 36. Tony is in cinemas now. And that was Wild, Profane and Heartbreaking, a guide to Anthony Bourdain's best TV, reported by Paul Kalina on page 2. This week's cover story is on page 4 and 5, entitled The Sun Also Rises. Gabe McAuliffe joins the family funny business. Sean McAuliffe and his son are co-hosting a new quiz show, but don't expect their comedy to be similar, reports Louise Rugendyke. Gabe McAuliffe remembers the first time he saw his dad on screen. Not on a TV, mind you, but on YouTube, where he had unearthed old clips of Sean as Milo Kerrigan, his famously punch-drunk boxer from skit show Full Frontal. "Well, I was born in 2000, so my," says Gabe before Sean cuts in, "heyday was over," says Sean. Gabe continues, "I mean, it coincided with Not the Afterlife, but the second act of television where it entered an archival form on YouTube, and I remember, I think, seeing Milo Kerrigan maybe around age 8 and not knowing it was him until it got to the end credits and then being like, what, that's my father? What on earth is he doing?" Adds Sean, "fair question." Fast forward 18 or so years, and Sean and Gabe are hosting a new quiz show together, Sean McAuliffe's Parents' Evening, in what is perhaps one of the more unexpected TV pairings of the year. "I've never done a imported TV format before, and Gabe's never done television before," says Sean, "so we had that in common. We'd never done this thing before, and that was really the appeal." Parents' Evening is adapted from a UK format hosted by comedian Ramesh Ranganathan, with his mum Shanti as his sidekick. And where Shanti brings a lot of BME to her role, Big Mum Energy, Gabe plays the straightish guy to Sean's more eccentric style. And before you get to the Nepo baby accusations, well, that's really the point of the show. What we usually do when we're worried about accusations, we deal with them in the very first episode, says Sean, 64. And I think I might even refer to Gabe as a Nepo baby. Well, you might think he's a Nepo baby, and here's my argument as to why he isn't. Of course, all I do is support the argument.
But of course, that's natural to the show. You can't bring on someone else's father or mother. You can bring on your own mum or dad, or your daughter or son. That's the point. But also, as Gabe points out, when you have a parent who is so prolific, Sean has appeared in everything from rom-com Sea Change to the drama Blackjack, as well as hosting numerous comedy shows, the Logies, and now documentaries on SBS and the ABC. It can be difficult to find something they haven't done. The problem with you, says Gabe, talking to his dad, is that not only are you a comedian, but you're also an actor, a screenwriter, a novelist, a playwright. In other words, he's left very little uncontaminated territory for me to try anything in. So this felt like a good opportunity just to jump in with both feet and see how it went, because I do want to work in this kind of stuff, but I don't feel like I'm competing with you, which is good. The show features three teams of two, each made up of a celebrity with either their parent or child as a teammate. Guests include journalist Ray Martin and his daughter Jenna, radio host Amanda Keller and her son Jack, actor Miranda Tapsell and her mum Barbara, and comedian Tom Walker and his dad David. Each team competes to see which parent-child combination knows each other the best, with each team bidding on the number of questions they think their teammate will be able to answer correctly. Confused? You're not the only one. During the taping I watched at Network 10 in Sydney recently, champion racehorse trainer Gay Waterhouse and her daughter Kate were among the contestants, and it took Gay a couple of rounds to figure out how it worked. Even though Kate kept begging her mum to stop bidding, clearly the competitive streak runs thick and fast in one half of that family. And it is that dynamic, the public face versus the personal face, that interests Sean the most. Who we are at home and our relationship with our families is sometimes quite different to who we are in public. Pete Hellier can't be Pete Hellier as we know him, because his son Aidan is sitting next to him, says Sean, and he can't pretend with Aidan, and Aidan is going to call him out if he tells some story that's not true. And I think that's the fun. It's that gentle chiding that happens between family members that makes them more real. That world exists online, supposedly in terms of rawness and honesty, and something genuine that you don't get on so-called slick television. So this is a smashing together of the worlds, and there's an intersection within which both things can happen at once. And I think the way they orbit each other is interesting. I see it as like a series of plates we're spinning, and Gabe's spinning three, and I'm trying to move four, and the guests are, what are we doing now? Where are we? And while it's a bit more of a rarity here, the father-son TV duo is more common overseas. Think Canadian comedy pair Dan and Eugene Levy, who starred in Schitt's Creek together and hosted the Emmys, or UK TV hosts Bradley and Barney Walsh, who co-host Gladiators, or UK comedian Jack Whitehall, who has spent five seasons taking his dad Michael on holiday for his Netflix series Travels with My Father. Seeing Sean and Gabe perform together during Parents' Evening and during our interview, it's clear they are quite alike, with a shared sense of silliness. But Gabe, who is the middle of three sons and has worked behind the scenes in TV for the last few years, was nervous about being seen as too similar to his dad. My main concern was that the expectation was that I'd have to perform a version of him, says Gabe. But then we did the first episode, and I very quickly realised that I don't really have a lot of choices. I'm so inexperienced as a performer that I really only have one choice with whatever I do, and it's just raw. So the concern very quickly faded, and it ended up just being okay. I'll just step into this and it takes whatever shape it does. We are kind of similar in temperament, but I can't do comedy, at least in the way that he does. I'm much more close to a real human, if I can say that. Adds Sean, I can vouch for that. Between the two of us, he's the closest thing to an actual human being. So how do they see the dynamic? People keep asking me, what's the advice he gives you to tell you what to do, says Gabe. It's like, no, he affords me the room to try out all my terrible ideas. Some of them work, a lot of them don't, and it never feels like I'm being directed. It's always like, okay, here's an opportunity, just try something and have a good time with it, adds Sean. Can I tell the skateboard story? He gets a nod from Gabe. So Gabe's 10, recalls Sean, and so we go out and find places to skateboard with safe spaces.
We're down there at the head of the railway line at Williamstown, and there's a large embankment that goes all the way into the train line at the end of it. And 10-year-old Gabe says to me, "Oh, can I go down? It's unsealed and rocks everywhere." And I said, "Sure." My parents told me I could do anything I ever wanted. Anything I manifest in my mind, I could achieve. And I saw no reason why he couldn't do that. "Anyway, how much skin did you take off?" Gabe motions along his body. "It was about here to there," continues Sean. "It seemed reasonably significant. Nothing I could conceal from his mother. It was pretty horrible. And, well, you know, the lesson learned is don't trust me, obviously. But the next lesson was, I don't know, I should ask you." He turns to Gabe. "Has it made any difference to your life at all, that experience?" Gabe, "Well, I don't skateboard anymore." The point I think Sean is trying to make is that he's happy to let Gabe take his own risks, even if they are incredibly unsafe. After all, it's what Sean did at age 31 when he left the relative safety of being a lawyer to try his hand at comedy. "You don't know where the wall is until you run into it," says Sean. "You don't know whether your grasp is beyond your reach, and you don't know until you hopefully gently tap on the wall and you go, okay, that's it. That's as far as I can go with this." Sean McAuliffe's Parents' Evening is on Channel 10 from 7:30 p.m. Monday, September 28. And that was the cover story entitled "The Sun Also Rises. Gabe McAuliffe Joins the Family Funny Business," reported by Louise Rugendijk on page 4 and 5. On page 3, The Exit Interview by Louise Rugendijk, interviewing reality veteran Kirby Bentley, entitled "I'm Not Trying to Manipulate, I'm Just Leaning Into You as a Human." She reveals why the grueling game was worth every moment. On Wednesday night, Kirby Bentley was named winner of the rebooted The Traitors Australia, claiming a prize pot of $200,600. The former Australian Survivor contestant and AFLW player was an OG traitor who manoeuvred her way through the reality competition as her fellow traitors, former Bachelor contestant

traitors. Her first question, "Hello, Kirby. How are you feeling now that it's all over? It looked very stressful." "It's been an incredible experience. The show is just so complex that when you're watching it, you're like, that's so simple, and it's so obvious. But it genuinely isn't. I'm really relieved it's over because it's a stressful game. It was a wild ride, and they've done an incredible job with the edit." The show was filmed at an historic estate, Castle Claremont, in New Zealand's South Island. How long did the shoot take? "It was 12 days of filming, and I think 12 days is the maximum that I probably could have lasted, because the moral dilemma of the human in you starts to play a part, and I was a traitor the whole time. And it's not a comfortable position to be in when everyone's their authentic self as faithfuls, and we've all got trust issues, so it's just a really bizarre experience." "What were you thinking on that first night, when host Gretel Colleen was choosing the traitors and you felt her hand on your shoulder?" "I genuinely wasn't expecting it. I think I said to Gretel when she had asked if I wanted to be a traitor, I was like, if I'm a traitor, I get to play the game and move the game the way that I need to as a survivor person, because there's a reputation, survivor this, survivor that, that it has to be one of us picked as a traitor. And I was like, no, it doesn't. So when she selected me, I was so excited because if I wasn't picked, I would have gone pretty early. How much did being a former survivor player affect the way you played, especially when you had so much heat on you early on? In an ideal circumstance, where you don't wear clothes that Queen Kong can hear, Queen said she could hear the rustle of Kirby's jacket when Gretel tapped her on the shoulder. I would have liked to have played a little bit lower, but I just ended up just adapting to what the game was giving. And when Queen heard it, the jacket rustle that is, and told people, I was like, well, let's not let it ruminate anymore. Let's just bite the bullet and get Queen gone, and we'll deal with the repercussions the next day. There's so much paranoia around faithfuls, but it worked out a lot easier than I thought it was going to. I play a really aggressive game in Survivor, and it's really cutthroat. If anyone ever says my name, it's, let's just get them gone and create that fear. And I did the same in this, and it worked. Okay, Kirby, what is it about you that makes you so cutthroat? Why do you keep getting cast in these shows? I mean, you seem pretty nice to me. Well, there's another side of it. You don't have people second-guessing themselves without the social aspect. So my biggest strength, it comes from my upbringing. I'm an Aboriginal girl. I grew up in a country town. White Australia, Black Australia. I have learnt how to navigate those worlds, especially now as an adult in the corporate space. But when I'm playing these games, I want to connect on your level. I want to know who you are on your personal level and make you feel safe to be around me. And it's all genuine. That way, then I know how to navigate myself around you if you decide to turn on me. I think Claudia said it at one stage, and it didn't make the cut, but she said, I think you're a traitor. And I was like, I actually think you are as well, and these are my reasonings. I'm laying it all out. So if I can address the person directly in a respectful way, it doesn't hit the same as manipulation, because I'm not trying to manipulate, I'm just leaning into you as a human. Have you had people in your job or your family who are watching this and are now just going, Kirby, can we trust anything you say or do? A lot of the people who know who I genuinely am at my core know that I was a prankster. I had to have a safe word, and it was honest. Like, if I say honest, I would never lie. But in my real world, I don't like liars. I like my space to be safe. I like to know who the people around me are as well. So it's a very different world that I walk in my real life. And these games, it's just like football. You step over that white line, and your best friend can give you the biggest hit or tackle or whatever, and it's not personal. We step back over that line, and we're still mates. We're just representing our jumpers under a set of rules. So it's the same sort of concept. You recruited Reese as a traitor, but in those last couple of episodes, things got quite tense between you. You wrote their name down twice. What's your relationship with Reese like now? Nothing's personal. Like, in those moments, we are exhausted. I've been an OG traitor from the start, and it hasn't been easy. The heat's been on me the entire game, so I'm trying to make decisions that, because I would have happily gone to the end with Reese, and there were times where Kira and Chrissy were off Reese, so I was like, okay, cool, we can make this happen. But then when they, Kira and Chrissy, were back on them, Reese, I was like, well, I need to make this happen for me,

that's what the game is about. So it was very conflicting. I would like to think that Reese is in my life forever, and I think a lot of our cast, if not nearly all of our cast, feel the same about each other, because it's just such a unique experience. How much research did you do? Because it seemed like some contestants knew how to play the game, but others, looking at you, Dicko, seemed to think they were playing Survivor. I made a point of watching them all, the international versions of the Traitors, just to be able to see if there are any patterns or styles of how to work your way through, and there is no formula. I think the complexities around it are personalities, experiences, exposure, pressure. All of those variables play a huge part in it. So you need to be adaptable, which is why your social game comes into play. So when you're a safe person, when people freak out, they come back to you and they lean on you. What was more difficult, Survivor or Traitors? Traitors, but it's different. I could easily sit on an island for 47 days, and there's an element of trust and safety in your alliances. In this, as a traitor, you don't know if the faithfuls are telling you the full truth, and they don't even know what their full truth is. I don't know if I could play as a faithful in this game. It was hard enough as a traitor, but they, the faithfuls, have no answers. You have to choose between Survivor All-Stars and Traitors All-Stars. What do you pick? Oh, I've always said I would do a Survivor All-Stars, but I think I need a break from it because I don't think anyone would trust me anyway, and I wouldn't last. The only reason I would do Traitors is if we were all returning traitor players, and if it was a World 1, so, or like UK, US, Oz all came together with Gretel hosting. Well, I just hope everyone in your office is nice to you when you walk back in tomorrow morning. Yeah, we'll have to regroup, do a team building and an honesty and trust game. We'll figure it out. The Traitors Australia can still be seen on 10 Play. And that was Louise Rugendyke's exit interview with reality star Kirby Bentley, entitled I'm Not Trying to Manipulate, I'm Just Leaning Into You as a Human, on page 3. On page 8, Ben Popjay reviews some of the shows on the week ahead on free TV. Monday, September the 21st, The Coroner, 7+. The producers of The Coroner want it known that this show, about a feisty 40-something solicitor who returns to her hometown in the West Country to become the local coroner, has absolutely nothing to do with M.R. Hall's novel The Coroner, about a feisty 40-something solicitor who returns to her hometown in the West Country to become the local coroner. So now that we're clear on that, what's the show like? Well, it's rather fun, really. The quite marvellously monikered Claire Goose plays Jane Kennedy, who heads back to the little hamlet of Lighthaven in South Devon and gets stuck into the business of coroning, which in TV world involves much hardcore sleuthing. With the help of Detective Sergeant Davy Higgins, who was also Jane's childhood sweetheart, awkward, Jane digs out the truth about all the strange and unexplained deaths in the area, proving that South Devon is a far more blood-soaked region than you might think. Not reinventing the wheel, not even putting new tyres on it, but absolutely amiable mystery romps. Tuesday, September the 22nd, The Tony Blair Story, ABC, 8:30 p.m. When Tony Blair came to power as UK Prime Minister in 1997, he was on the crest of a wave of enormous popularity. 10 years later, he left office still popular, but with a much more complicated image. After a decade of controversy in which the Iraq War and the deception employed to justify it. In the modern day, opinion remains divided on the topic of Tony Blair. This documentary, if a little melodramatic in presentation, admirably presents all sides of the argument, with revealing interviews with the man himself and his wife Cherie, as well as those with who opposed him. It tells the story of his rise and his reign, but also goes right back to the beginning to try to get at the inner truth of Blair. The picture that emerges is of a fascinating but somewhat slippery man, seemingly bent on achieving greatness from childhood. Even now, he seems to be determined to remain elusive and to strive always to mould his legacy to the desired form. And that was Ben Popjay's review of several shows on free-to-air in the following week, on page 8. Thank you for listening to Readings from the Green Guide. We'll be back next week with the latest readings from this supplement from The Age that is dedicated to television and streaming. 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

0: G'day and welcome to Happy Pants, the show, especially for kids and especially for you. My name is Geraldine.
1: And my name is Maddie.
0: And together, we're your Happy Pants team for today. Are you wearing your Happy Pants today? We are. And today, mine are pale, blink and poo. They have...
1: Geraldine, I think you need to say that again. It was a bit mixed up.
0: Oh, was it? Foul honey. Oh, I'll guy a train.
1: Hold it. You're using spoonerisms.
0: And what's a spoonerism?
1: Big word alert. A spoonerism is when the first letters of a couple of words are swapped around, like saying a filly sool when you meant to say a silly fool, or bunny hunch when it should have been honey bunch. You were being a silly fool, honey bunch.
0: Well, I was remembering when my grandmother used to tell us bedtime stories. She always made a game of it by picking a story we knew very well and using spoonerisms all the way through, like Rindicella and the Prancing Hints.
1: Cinderella and the Handsome Prince. She had sea thruggly isters, didn't she?
0: She did. But she also had a Gary Fodmother who sent her to the ball in a pumpkin poach.
1: Wearing slas glippers.
0: My gran loved spoonerisms. And she made lovely chish and fips too.

0: sausage rolls, the yes, chicks and foos and rigged shows, some item toast and rosin sauce, head of fish and chips and jiggle rolls, tomato sauce and saucy rolls, the yes, chicks and foos and rigged shows, some item toast and rosin sauce, head of fish and chips and jiggle rolls.
1: Hey, we haven't pecked our chocolates yet.
2: I thought you'd catch the bug. Fun, isn't it?
1: Oh, it is. But pockets first, I think.
2: Okay, let's get serious. What have you found, Maddie?
1: A big, heavy book. Not stories. It's a list of words arranged in alphabetical order.
2: A dictionary not only has a list of words, it tells you what each of the words means and where it came from. With a dictionary, you can always find out what a word means, even if it's one you've never heard before or it's really long and hard to say.
1: What's that book sticking out of your pocket?
2: Oh, this one? It's called a thesaurus. A thesaurus is like a dictionary, but for every word, it gives you all the other words which mean exactly the same thing.
1: Like for happy, we could say glad, joyful, or delighted.
2: And for pants, we could say trousers, tights, or jeans.
1: A new name for this show, perhaps. Delighted jeans, glad trousers. How about joyful tights?
2: Nah, I think we'll stick with happy pants, thanks. A thesaurus is a really useful book to have, though.
1: My last pocket has another book, a rhyming dictionary.
2: Well, that's just the thing you need if you're thinking of making a poem. Maddie, think of a word, any word.
1: We were talking about pockets. What rhymes with pocket?
2: Oh, I'll look up pocket. Here we are. Pocket rhymes with rocket, socket, sprocket, locket. Oh, the list goes on.
1: I think I've worked out what all those clues in our pockets are all about. Those books are about words, and how to play with them.
2: Well thought out, Maddie. Have a gold star. Or at least a dictionary.
1: I have a good dictionary already, but I'm definitely going to get a thesaurus and a rhyming dictionary. So long as you know your ABC, you can find any word you need with a dictionary, a thesaurus, and a rhyming dictionary.
2: Do you know the alphabet song?
1: Of course. It goes...

0: Why do we have to sing Z instead of Z?
1: Well, because it has to rhyme with G and P and V, and Z doesn't rhyme.
0: Oh.
1: Playing with words is fun, but you need to know quite a lot of words first.
0: The funniest spoonerisms are the ones where the changed words are proper words.
1: For instance, peas and carrots are real, and you can eat them. Keys are real, and so are parrots, but would you eat them? If you said you were having keys and parrots for tea, that'd be funny.
0: Magicians pull rabbits out of hats, but just try getting habits out of rats.
1: The man who invented spoonerisms was a man called William Spooner, who was a priest and a teacher at Oxford University. His most famous spoonerism was when he told the congregation that he often rode around the town on his well-boiled icicle.
0: A well-boiled icicle? Can you untangle that spoonerism? Was he joking about a well-oiled bicycle, perhaps?
1: Oh, there are lots of ways to play with words.
2: I like to eat, eat, eat apples and bananas. I like to eat.

0: sometimes people mishear words to a song, like the Christmas carol. While shepherds watched their flocks by night.
1: That could sound like while shepherds washed their socks by night. If you'd only ever heard the song and never seen the words written down.
0: I like the idea of Olive, the other reindeer, too.
1: Well, she comes after Rudolph, the red-nosed reindeer. It should be all of the other reindeer, but lots of people hear it as Olive, the other reindeer.
0: Oh, well, when people mishear the words for a song, it is called a mondegreen.
1: Mondegreen? What a strange name.
0: The name was invented by a lady called Sylvia Wright 75 years ago. When Sylvia was a little girl, her mother used to recite her favourite poem to her as a bedtime story. The poem was hundreds of years old and was about a Scottish lord who was killed in battle. His men carried him home and laid his body on the green lawn of the castle. The line in the poem went, "and laid him on the green." What Sylvia thought she heard was "an Lady Mondegreen." She spent years wondering who Lady Mondegreen was and why they killed her too.
1: Sometimes you can't help getting words wrong, like when you've lost your tooth front teeth and all your s's have turned into th's. Things that you say don't sound sensible, even though you're not doing it on purpose.
0: Everybody loses their two front teeth, but they do grow again. Try saying Sister Susie sits on thistles without your two front teeth. Oh, the things you can't say properly until those teeth grow again.

0: got your happy pants on? I do. It's Happy Pants on Vision Australia Radio.
1: How about idioms? They can be fun.
2: That's because they don't actually mean what they say. Like, hop to it. That doesn't mean hop on one leg. It just means get the job done quickly.
1: How about don't let the cat out of the bag? There isn't a real cat or a bag. It's just a way of saying don't tell the secret.
2: If something is really easy to do, people say, oh, that was a piece of cake. No cake, I'm afraid. They are just saying it was an easy task.
1: When someone says, it cost an arm and a leg, it doesn't mean they had to cut off an arm and a leg. It means whatever it was cost a lot of money.
2: My favourite idiom is when someone says, you can say that again. I keep a very straight face and say it again. That always gets a laugh from everybody else.
1: Let's have a game. We can take turns thinking of an idiom and the other person has to say what it really means. You go first, Maddie.
2: Okay, I'll break the ice.
1: Oh, no ice around, so it means you'll be the first to get things started so everyone else can join in. My turn. Don't cut corners.
2: Do the job properly. Don't take shortcuts. How about throw in the towel?
1: Oh, that means to give up. It does not mean find a towel and chuck it in. Me next. Jump on the bandwagon.
2: No band, no wagon. It means doing something just because everybody else is doing it.
1: I like spoonerisms best, though. You say one, and I'll try to work out what you really mean.
2: Okay. I'm fighting a liar.
1: Oh, you're lighting a fire.
2: Let's chew the doors.
1: Let's do the chores.
2: They're playing with a boot ball and kicking it through the pole ghosts.
1: They're playing football and kicking it through the goalposts.
2: I'm wearing a cap flap.
1: Oh, Maddie, a flat cap would look much better.
2: Sew this lady into a sheet.
1: Show this lady into a seat.
2: All right, last one. This house has lots of crooks and nannies.
1: Oh, that's nooks and crannies. Nooks and crannies for hiding crooks and nannies, maybe.
2: Sometimes it's fun to hear a song which doesn't have any sensible words at all.

0: Sometimes people mishear words and it becomes a habit to mess them up. Have you ever tried to go up or down on an escalator?
1: No such thing. It's escalator. Escalator. The middle bit is scale, which means to climb. An escalator is steps that climb.
0: How about nuclear? Lots of people say nuclear.
1: I bet they've never looked at how the word is spelled. N-U-C-L-E-A-R, nuclear. It comes from the word nucleus, which means the core of something.
0: There are lots of words people mispronounce, like umbrella instead of umbrella, and aeroplane instead of aeroplane.
1: I'd hate to fly on an aeroplane. Anything might go wrong.
0: Our story today is about a little girl on her first day at school, and she is very scared.
1: Oh, she is scared because she thought she heard her father say that her teacher was a teachosaurus. She knew all about dinosaurs and the terrible Tyrannosaurus. What if her teacher was hungry? Would she eat children?
0: But the little girl only thought her dad said the teacher was a teachosaurus. What he really said was, But you'll have to listen to the story to find out what he actually said.
2: Yay, it's story time.
3: Teachosaurus, written by Rory H. Mather. Tomorrow I'm starting school and I'm a little bit afraid, but not of making friends or getting a bad grade. It's what's inside my classroom, just inside the door. That is where my teacher sits, and she's a dinosaur. I know that we've all heard that dinosaurs are extinct. But what if that's just a lie? That's what they want you to think. How did I find out? How do I know for sure? I've never even met her, nor have I heard her roar. Well, I didn't catch it all because we were on a bus, but Dad said something to my mum about my teachosaurus. I wonder how she got the job. She must be a good teacher. I mean, you wouldn't just employ any prehistoric creature. I wonder whether she has spikes or a great big tail. She could be teeny tiny or larger than a whale. If I forget my homework, will she eat me for her tea? Or I meet her in the morning, so I guess we'll wait and see. I can't see any spikes. Oh, there aren't any tails. I look closely at all the teachers, but I don't see any scales. I turn to Dad and ask, "Are you really sure? I've looked at every teacher and there's not one dinosaur." Oh, my dad looks quite confused, so I remind him of the bus. He laughs out loud and then he says, "I said your teacher saw us." So my teacher's not a dinosaur? Her name is Mrs. Blair, but I'm not afraid of her. She's quite the nicest teddy bear.
0: That was a reading of Teachosaurus, written by Rory H. Mather. The reader was Rebecca.
1: That little girl was really scared about having a Teachosaurus as her teacher, and all because she misheard what her dad had said.
0: Words are really fun to play with, and some people are so good with words that they can make up really hilarious.
1: Big word alert. Hilarious means something so funny you can't help laughing.
0: They can make up hilarious spoonerisms and mondegreens, but they have to know lots of words to make their jokes really funny and not just silly.
1: And that's where the dictionary, thesaurus, and rhyming dictionary are really useful. They help you find words that say exactly what you want to say. If you have already used a word, the thesaurus will help you find a different word with the same meaning to make your writing more interesting. If you are making a poem, the rhyming dictionary will help you find a word that rhymes. I use mine all the time.
0: So, what have we done today?
1: We found out a lot about words and ways to play with them.
0: And we had three big words. The first was spoonerism. That's when the first letters of two words which are close to each other are swapped around. Do you have a poftsillo on your bed? Or a lead bite so you can read in bed? Once you go to sleep, do you leap like a slog? The second big word was mondegreen. That's when some words of a song or poem are heard as something else. The third big word was hilarious. That's when something is so funny you just can't help laughing.
1: If there was anything in today's program about which you would like to know more, you can find us at radio@visionaustralia.org.
0: And that means it's time for us to wind up the program. So it's goodbye from Geraldine.
1: And it's goodbye from Maddie.
0: Keep wearing those happy pants and we'll catch you next time.
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11: You know, for years before I met Jesus, I'd hear Christians rabbiting on about the good news of Jesus. Give me a break. But it wasn't until I heard the bad news that I realised how fantastic the good news really is. Hi, I'm Bernie Diamond. Thank you so much for joining me again on Christianity Works. Today we are indeed going to take a look at the bad news about God and the good news, because without a clear handle on the bad news, the good news doesn't mean all that much. And do stay tuned, because in just a few minutes, I'll be telling you about the powerful prayer that could be coming your way to help you through whatever you happen to be dealing with in your life just at the moment. Now, depending on whether you enjoy your job or not, Monday is either good news or bad news. And the statistics tell us that around 2/3 of people don't enjoy their jobs. That's a tragedy. So for them, for these 2/3, there's every chance that you're one of them. This work thing is a bunch of bad news. Now, you and I, we'd rather have good news than bad news. I would, and I'm sure you would too. And so when it comes to thinking about God, well, that has to be good news, doesn't it? I mean, that's what the gospel of Jesus Christ is all about. That word gospel literally means not truth, as many people think it does, although it is the truth. Now, the word gospel means good news and glad tidings. That's why the angel who spoke to the shepherds that night of Jesus' birth said to them, "Don't be afraid, for see, I am bringing you good news of great joy for all people. To you is born this day in the city of David a Saviour, who is the Messiah, the Lord." There it was, good news, hallelujah. But sad to say, before we talk about the good news, which we're going to do after a break later in the program, first we have to talk about the bad news. How many times have we heard that line, there's good news and there's bad news, which one do you want to hear first, right? And inevitably, there are two sides to each coin. And if all I ever talked about on this program was the good news side of God, then yours truly simply wouldn't be doing his job. But as much as sometimes I'd rather ignore it, there is a side to God which, quite frankly, is bad news for the likes of thee and me. At least at first glance, that's how it seems. And yet the reality is that without the bad news, the good news wouldn't seem that good at all. It's when we understand the bad news about God that the good news becomes, well, absolutely fantastic news. That's why today we're kicking off with the bad news. So what's Bernardy rabbiting on about, huh? Good news, bad news? Well, we're in the middle of a series called Reaping the Harvest of Righteousness. It's about the righteousness of God, and it's about the blessing that flows in our lives when you and I live out God's righteousness. And we kind of touched on this a little bit fleetingly last week, but we're going to pick up on it and really understand it, because understanding the bad news about the righteousness of God is absolutely critical in A, making a decision whether we want to accept Jesus as our Saviour or not, and B, living out his righteousness and experiencing the blessing of that. So, what's the bad news? Well, the bad news is that God is righteous. What's this righteousness all about? Well, God is completely, absolutely, and utterly free from the scourge of humanity, which is sin. There is nothing wrong in God. There is nothing impure or unholy or deficient or horrible about God. He is 1,000%, 1,000,000% righteous from beginning to end, from eternity to eternity. And the only reason that this is bad news is that you and I aren't. You know that about you, and I know that about me. We're nothing like that. We're often selfish and proud and angry and rude. The list goes on. And whilst perhaps you've been walking with God for a while now and perhaps a lot has changed in your life, some of that muck is still around, right? It's like that classic little prayer that goes something like this. Dear Lord, so far today I've done all right. I haven't gossiped, haven't lost my temper, haven't been greedy, grumpy, nasty, selfish or overindulgent. I'm very thankful for that. But in just a few minutes, God, I'm going to be getting out of bed, and from then on, I'm probably going to need a lot more help. So, as the Apostle Paul writes, we all have sinned and fallen short of the glory of God, Romans chapter 2, verse 23. And the consequences of this sin, this is Romans chapter 6, verse 23, the wages of sin is death. Now, that seems a little harsh until we get back to the bad news. God is righteous, and we aren't. There's nothing in God that's wrong. And so his standard, quite simply, is perfection. Now, as I was coming to grips with that early on in my walk with Jesus, the question that I had to resolve in my mind was, well, isn't this just a tad unreasonable? I mean, when I was a child, I made mistakes. I wronged my parents. In fact, I did that over and over and over again. But they didn't take me out the back and shoot me. They might have felt like it. And sometimes I was punished. But they didn't kick me out of the house or do anything drastic like that.
12: They suffered through my immaturities, as parents are meant to do for their children, so that the kids can grow up and mature and become responsible adults. That's what parents do. So if God is God the Father, what's with this "the wages of sin is death" thing? I mean, isn't it unreasonable? The original Greek word used in the New Testament for this word righteousness has its roots in the concept and the notion of justice. God is a just God. There are no favourites. There's no partiality. And pretty much none of us would want to argue with that. That's as it should be, because injustice is wrong. Oftentimes, when a criminal is handed a light sentence by the courts for something that we consider should have attracted a much harsher penalty, well, you and I are incensed. Why? Because we're mean? No, it's because one of the things that God has handed on to us is his sense of justice. It's part of our DNA. And so God is a just God. It'd be something of a disaster if he wasn't, right? And that's the bad news. Break the law, get caught, you have to pay the penalty. And in the case of God, because he is pure and he is just and holy and completely righteous, that standard is way, way beyond anything that any human being can attain. I haven't lived a perfect life, and nor have you. The only one who has is Jesus, God's own Son. And so the bad news is that you and I fall short of the glory of God, and there is an eternal penalty for our rebellion. There's a price to be paid. Hebrews chapter 10. For if we willfully persist in sin, having received the knowledge of the truth, there no longer remains a sacrifice for sins, but a fearful prospect of judgment and a fury of fire that will consume the adversaries. It is a fearful thing to fall into the hands of the living God. So there it is. That's the bad news. And it's very, very bad news. Eternity is, after all, a very long time. The wages of sin is death. Romans chapter 6, verse 23. But that's only half the verse, and it's only half the story. The second half of the verse goes like this: but the free gift of God is eternal life in Jesus Christ our Lord. And that is the good news that we're going to be talking about after the break. Friend, we don't want to think too much about the fact that sin has a penalty. But if we stop and think about it now, we know that our sin has penalties and consequences in our lives today. I know that if I'm angry all the time, it's going to ruin my relationships and rob me of peace and joy. It'll rob me of a great life. I know that. And as much as our sin has its outworkings and consequences here in this life, short term, medium term, it also has consequences long term. It definitely has consequences on that day that you and I stand before God and have to give an account of our lives. In a parable that Jesus told, this is what happened to the man who approached God in an unworthy state. Matthew chapter 22, verse 13. The king said to his attendants, "Bind him hand and foot and throw him into the outer darkness where there'll be weeping and gnashing of teeth." And it's the terror of this bad news that makes the good news so fantastically good. For the wages of sin are death, but the free gift of God is eternal life in Christ Jesus our Lord. I'm Bernie Diamond, and you're listening to Christianity Works. Just as we take this short break, I'd like to remind you that if you have a prayer need, we would absolutely love to pray for you, because the only sort of prayer that the Bible teaches about is the sort that has powerful results. Just let that sink in. The only sort of prayer the Bible teaches about is the sort that has powerful results. So if you'd like us to pray with you, in fact, if you'd like our whole prayer community to pray with you, stop by online at powerfulprayer.org to share your prayer request. It's completely confidential. Your name won't be displayed. And in fact, while you're there, perhaps you could also pray for one or two others and leave them a word or two of encouragement. You can be such a mighty blessing to so many others by supporting them in this way. The Bible says that the prayer of the righteous is powerful and effective. So please, let us pray for you and with you, and let's just see what God does, how he intervenes, how he chooses to bless you. That web address again is powerfulprayer.org. All right, let's head back into God's Word to see what else he has for us today. Let me ask you a question. How are you doing this fine day? The one thing I know, with frankly millions of people listening to this same message this week in 160 countries around the globe, is that there's going to be a myriad of answers and responses to that question, how are you doing this fine day? Some people are on top of the world. Others are in the absolute depths of despair. And between those two extremes, there's every shade of grey, right? And wherever we are, some good news would sure go down well. Some good news to shine some light into a dark place. Some good news to just brighten a mundane day. And even when we're in the middle of a fantastic patch in life, some good news to put it all into perspective. Well, right now, we're going to take a look at the good news. As we spend this time together, we're not just going to share in some good news. We're going to roll in it. We're going to revel in it. We're going to delight in it. Because the good news that I'm talking about isn't some cliche. It's not some transient spin. This good news is meant to make a difference in our lives, a real difference. In fact, a world of difference, an eternal difference. As I said before the break, when it comes to God, there's good news and there's bad news. We're in the middle of a series right now of messages that I've called Reaping the Harvest of Righteousness, because when we live out the goodness and the holiness and the wonderfulness, the righteousness of God, there's a huge harvest of blessing in that. Not only the sort of blessing always that the world tells us we should have, you know, healthy, wealthy and wise, but a depth of reward, a joy, a peace as we live out the righteousness of God in our own lives. Bad news, though, is that we all have sinned and fallen short of the glory of God, and the wages of sin is death. The bad news is that God is righteous, you and I aren't, and no matter how hard we work, how hard we labour at it, we will still always fall short of the glory and the righteousness and the wonderful perfection of God. And whilst at first it might seem a tad unreasonable, death because we're not as good as God, seems harsh, doesn't it? It's that bad news that makes the good news so absolutely, incredibly, wonderfully fantastic. The Apostle Paul has this fantastic knack for hitting the nail on the head, for boiling big things down, huge things, seemingly complex things down into a sentence or two that people like me and perhaps people like you can actually get our hearts and our minds around. Have another listen. We look at it just before the break. Romans chapter 6, verse 23. The wages of sin is death, but the free gift of God is eternal life in Christ Jesus our Lord. There they are, the two sides of the coin, the bad news and the good news. And remember, when we talk about the gospel of Jesus Christ, that word gospel means good news. We're talking about the good news of Jesus. If I were writing a Bible dictionary trying to define that Greek word that's used in the New Testament for gospel, I'd redefine it to mean not just good news, but absolutely mind-blowingly fantastic news. Now, if you're a Christian and you've sat in a pew for a good many years each Sunday, maybe this good news has, well, it's lost its luster a little bit. You hear something often enough over and over and over again, and, well, it becomes mundane, passé, just the way things are. I have to tell you, it's happened to me too from time to time. But here's the thing. I wonder how many people really understand the enormity of this fantastic news about Jesus. What's going on here when God does this amazing thing in the face of such terrible news? For the wages of sin is death, but the free gift of God is eternal life in Christ Jesus our Lord. The bad news part of that equation of grace is shockingly terrible news. And if you're someone who's never put their trust in Jesus, if you're someone who has never accepted Jesus Christ as your Lord and your Saviour, wrap your mind around this because it's meant to be shocking. Luke chapter 16, verses 19 to 26. There was a rich man who was dressed in purple and fine linen and who feasted sumptuously every day. And at his gate lay a poor man, Lazarus, covered with sores, who longed to satisfy his hunger with what fell from the rich man's table. Even dogs would come and lick his sores. The poor man died and was carried away by the angels to be with Abraham. The rich man also died and was buried. In Hades, there he was being tormented. He looked up and he saw Abraham far away with Lazarus by his side. He called out, "Father Abraham, have mercy on me. Send Lazarus to dip the tip of his finger in cool water to cool my tongue, for I am in agony in these flames." But Abraham said, "Child, Remember that during your lifetime you received your good things, and Lazarus in like manner received evil things. But now he is comforted here, and you are in agony. Besides all this, between you and us is a great chasm that's been fixed, so that those who might want to pass from here to there cannot do so, and no one can cross from there to us. Go ahead, be shocked, come to grips with it. Jesus isn't mincing his words here. He knows about hell, and he's painting a vivid picture of the eternal torment of hell. But it's this picture that makes the good news so great, because when we believe in this Jesus, we become as righteous as God, and the horrible penalty is lifted off us. See, this is the bit that I didn't understand at first. It took me a while to get it. Christians talked about the fact that Jesus' death on the cross bought me a ticket to heaven if I believed. But no one ever explained to me why that was. I needed to know why. For the wages of sin is death, but the free gift of God is eternal life in Christ Jesus our Lord. I get the first bit. It's just, it's the law. I understand that. But the second bit, why? Well, let me explain a little bit further using some other stuff that Paul wrote from 2 Corinthians chapter 5, verse 21. For our sake, he made him to be sin who knew no sin. In other words, it's talking about Jesus. For our sake, he made him to be sin who knew no sin, so that in him we might become the righteousness of God. If we think of God as a God of justice, then the penalty for our sin has to be paid. Someone has to pay. And out of his love and his mercy, God came up with this crazy plan that he himself, Jesus, his son, should pay. So he became a man. He was nailed to a cross. He took the sins of all the world, you and me and everyone else, on his shoulders on that cross. He in effect became sin. He who knew no sin was made to be sin. Why? So that you and I might become the righteousness of God, stand before God completely free from sin, because the legal price for our sin has been paid, not by us, but by the death of the Son of God on the cross. And how do we

0: Working hard, but by believing in Jesus. It's that simple. And that is why this isn't just good news, not even just great news. It's mind-blowingly fantastic news, because all is forgiven. The anger and the wrath and the punishment of God on us is removed, and we now have a new life to live, a life that goes on from now and for all eternity, simply by trusting in what Jesus did for you and for me on that cross. It is that simple.
1: 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That's what Victory SMS is all about. Roughly every other week, I ask the Lord, what word of encouragement could I give to you today? 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Oh, that's exactly what I needed to hear today. How did you know that? Thank you so much. It's simply amazing how powerfully the Spirit of God can move through just a short text message. And I'd love to encourage you too to live your life in victory. Again, that web address is victorysms.org. Okay, let's head straight back into the Word of God.
0: So what do you make of all that? The bad news, the good news? I'm trying to imagine standing in front of a judge, a magistrate, having done something wrong. In fact, I remember when I was 19 years old, driving my car into the back of someone else's car and being charged by the police. I ended up in front of a judge, and it was an incredibly daunting thing. He heard the charge, he found me guilty, and what I heard him say was 3 days in prison. I was utterly, well, I had the stuffing completely knocked out of me. I was in shock. The judge's gavel hit the bench, and the clerk of the court ushered me out of the stand and out of the courtroom. And I said to this man, did he just say 3 days in prison? I was in shock. And the clerk of the court turned to me and said, no, that's only if you don't pay the $65 fine. The sentence was $65, or in lieu of that, 3 days in prison. I can't tell you the relief that flooded through my whole body when I heard that. I thought I was going to jail over something as minor as a traffic infringement, when all I had to do was pay the small fine instead. That, in a very small way, is what this good news means to me. The sentence that was hovering over my life, the punishment for all of my life, was lifted the moment I believed in Jesus. The sentence of eternal death and eternity in a ferocious hell separated from God was lifted because Jesus died on the cross, and I've chosen to believe. Do you see? The wages of sin is death, but the free gift of God is eternal life in Christ Jesus our Lord. And Romans chapter 5 verse 1 and following says this, therefore, since we are justified by faith, we have peace with God through Jesus Christ, through whom we've obtained access to this grace in which we now stand, and we boast in our hope of sharing the glory of God. Friend, that grace makes all the difference in our lives. Do you believe in Jesus? Then, if you do, you stand justified by that faith. You have been made right with God through your faith in what Jesus accomplished for you on that brutal cross. Complete forgiveness. And through that empty tomb, a new life, a resurrection life born anew into an eternal life. Do you see how fantastic this news is? The problem for so many Christians is we've heard this so many times, it's kind of become ho-hum, hasn't it? And the problem for many who've never believed in Jesus is that although the consequences of their sin has been nagging away, they've never really worked through the bad news. Because once you do that, consider and understand this bad news, tell you what, You want to

0: lay hold of the good news in Jesus Christ. And friend, if that's something that you want to do today, then why don't you pray this prayer with me right now? Father God, I have heard today and understood the terrible consequences of my sin, my rebellion, and I'm sorry. I'm sorry for what I've done wrong, and I turn away from that here and now. But I've also heard this good news, the free gift of eternal life through Jesus Christ, and I believe in him. And this day, I give my life over to you. Thank you that I'm forgiven. Thank you that I'm saved. Thank you that you will place your spirit within me to change my life. And thank you that I have a new life, an eternal life. In Jesus' name I pray. Amen. Friend, if you've just prayed that prayer with me, then get to and do something about it. Your enemy, the devil, will want to come and sow seeds of doubt in your mind. Get a Bible, start reading it. Get with some other Christians in a vibrant Bible-believing faith community and grow into the new life that Jesus, the Son of God, purchased for you on that cross through his death. The good news isn't just good news. It is truly fantastic news. Now it's time for each one of us to live it out, for now and for all eternity.
1: 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I'm Bernie Diamond. I'll catch you again same time next week with another message of God's love, God's grace, and God's power for each one of us in Jesus Christ.

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7: Because of the fascination with the end times, we tend to forget that the spirit of the Antichrist is already here. It's among us. The Antichrist with capital A is yet to be revealed. But the Antichrist with small a is every false teacher and every false teaching that we have today.
6: When anyone brings up the Antichrist, confusion often follows. Then the guessing begins, muddying truth by focusing on the who rather than the heart of the gospel. Up next on Leading the Way, Dr. Michael Yusuf takes you to what God reveals in His Word, eliminating the confusion that comes through speculation. To allow just as much time as possible, listen now to a message Dr. Yusuf is calling The Reckoning.
7: Today we come to chapter 12 and 13, and we deal with an individual known as Antichrist. Turn with me, please, chapter 12, book of Revelation, beginning in verse 1. John calls this Antichrist, he called him the beast. But we also meet other symbolic figures, a multi-headed dragon and all of that stuff. And I'm going to demystify it by the power and the grace of God very soon. And here in chapter 12, we meet a woman clothed with the sun and the moon at her feet, and her head is crowned with 12 stars. Now, many of you remember Joseph's dream, the one that got him into trouble with his brothers. And his dream was very simply that his father, Jacob, was the sun, and his mother, Rachel, was the moon, and then the 12 brothers, the tribes of Israel, the stars, and they're all bowing to him because Joseph is a type of Christ. The woman here is no other than Israel, who later became the new Israel of God, according to Galatians 6:16. The church is the new Israel of God. The church is the elect of God from every tribe and every nation and every corner of the globe. Verse 6, John tells us that the church flees to the wilderness, to a place where God prepared, and there God nourished his church for 1,260 days or 3.5 years. That's why some of my friends who say that the rapture is going to come after 3.5 years of the Antichrist rule. Some said we got before. Some said we'll be halfway, others said we're going to go through it. Take your pick. I'm not going to argue with you. It's okay by me. You're not going to lose your salvation either way. In verse 7, Satan goes to war against Michael and the angels of the Lord. Now, I need to stop here and give you a principle about prophetic writing that will help you when you read other prophetic writings like Isaiah and Ezekiel and Daniel and certainly Revelation. In prophetic writing, you find that the past and the present and the future are written side by side. I want to explain that. In this very passage, in the chapter, you get the past, the present, and the future writing, all side by side. You see that in Isaiah. When I ask about the current problem and asking about salvation now, this is 700 years before Christ, and what does the word comes from the Lord? A word of prophecy. The virgin shall have a child. He's talking about the future. And so you get the past, the present, and the future all together. And here in Revelation 12, 7, after he talks about Satan being thrown out of heaven, which is the what? Past. He talks about Satan currently being defeated, which is present. And then he speaks about the ultimate defeat of Satan, which is in the future. You see them side by side. The war in heaven has already taken place, and Satan got thrown out of heaven. Verse 9, the great dragon was heralded down. And then he wants to make sure that you know what the dragon, who the dragon is. It's a symbolic term. He goes on to say, look at the verse 9. It's the same as the ancient what? Serpent. He is the same as Satan. He is the same as the devil. It's different names for the same person. Now listen to me. If you ever doubted the Genesis account of creation, I hope after what I'm going to tell you, you never got to doubt it again. First, the Lord Jesus Christ, through whom and for whom the whole world was created, and he was there at the creation of the world. He affirmed the Genesis account. Do you think the integrity of Jesus, if it wasn't true, he would have said, oh, no, guys, you don't understand. Adam and Eve were symbolic figures. No, he affirmed them. He said, as it was said in Matthew 19. The second thing is here in the book of Revelation, the scripture makes it clear again. We refer to Satan as the serpent. He's the same one who tempted Adam and Eve in the garden. Verse 10, a voice in heaven says, now have come the salvation and the power and the kingdom of our God and the authority of his Christ, for the accuser has been heralded down. Praise God. Here's that present again. What do you mean by the accuser? Well, because of Jesus' victory now on the cross, we can have victory over Satan. Amen? Amen? Even when we fall and stumble, when we repent and turn to the Lord, he forgives us and gives us victory. How does this accuser works? When I fall and stumble, and I do, don't get uppity, you do too. Yeah. What happens? Satan, in the courts of heaven, says, see? See? What a hypocrite he is. He says one thing, he does another. See? At that moment, my defense attorney leaps to his feet, and he's the best in the business. Now, defense attorneys, don't get offended, but he's better than you ever hope to be. He is the best. 1 John 2, 1 says, if anybody does sin, we have an advocate, a defense attorney, who speaks to the Father in our defense, Jesus Christ, the righteous one. You see? My advocate jumped to his feet and he says, Father, I died on the cross for Michael. I redeemed him by my blood. My righteousness is his righteousness. His repentance is the mark of his salvation. And God the Father bangs the gavel and he said, case dismissed. Amen. That's how you can think about it. Amen. Beloved, listen to me. One of Satan's most cruel strategies is he accuses us in our thoughts. He whispers, hey, you've sinned again, haven't you? You are worthless. You're going to ask for forgiveness again? Do you think you can be used again? See, he attacks us in our thoughts, but he pretends as if he's the Holy Spirit. Remember, he's a faker. Remember, he's the counterfeiter. And he's not going to come to you and say, I'm Satan and I'm doing that. No, no, no. He's going to come and sound like the voice of the Holy Spirit. And that's why, beloved, listen to me. I want to tell you this. You must learn at any cost to distinguish between the conviction of the Holy Spirit and the accusation of Satan. You don't have a choice. If you want to live in victory, you must be able to make the distinction. You say, well, how I do this? Listen carefully, I'll help you. The Holy Spirit urges you to repent and turn to God. Satan beats you down and he tries to keep you away from God. Well, you've sinned, you might as well stay in sin. When you hear the voice of Satan, change your channel. Begin to praise God for his salvation. Begin to praise God for his redemption. Begin to praise God for his grace. Go to God in prayer. Claim the blood of the Lamb. Ask the Holy Spirit to cleanse you. Ask the Holy Spirit to send Satan scurrying, and he will. Now we come to the chapter that many of you have been waiting for. Chapter 13. And it is the chapter that reveals to us Satan's most evil creation. Not one of, no, the most evil creation of Satan is the beast, aka the Antichrist. The beast rises from the sea, which means he comes from humanity. He's a human being. Don't miss the family resemblance between Satan and the Antichrist. While the Antichrist is a human being, yet he's completely possessed by Satan. He will be filled with Satan's ability, persuasive ability, deceptive abilities. In verses 3 and 14 of chapter 13, the Antichrist will be wounded, perhaps by some sort of an assassination attempt, but he's going to be healed quickly by satanic magic. And because of this apparent miracle, the whole world is going to bow to the Antichrist. Who is like the beast? Who can make war against him? We are helpless. I want to say, speak for yourself. I want you to hear this very clearly. Because of our fascination by the end times, and some people are obsessed by it, almost paralyzed, and they don't serve all they do all day long. That's not healthy. Others don't really give it much thought. That's not healthy either. We've got to have a balanced approach. But because of the fascination with the end times, we tend to forget that the spirit of the Antichrist is already here. It's among us. The Antichrist with capital A is yet to be revealed. But the Antichrist with small a is every false teacher and every false teaching that we have today. 1 John 2:18, the apostle said, you have heard that the Antichrist is coming. Even now, many Antichrists have come. Who are these Antichrists? Thank God I don't have to answer that question. The scripture gives us the answer. We don't have to speculate. These are the people who deny the divinity of Jesus Christ, who deny the Father and the Son. Beloved, listen to me. Anyone who teaches that Jesus is one of many ways to God is an antichrist with a small a. Anyone who denies Jesus' claim to be the only way to the Father and to heaven and to salvation is an antichrist with a small a. Anyone who says that other religions are equally divine, just like the Christian faith, is an antichrist with a small a. And you know, and I know, this view of many paths to God has infected many an evangelical church today. Here's my personal conviction. Always make a distinction between an opinion or a thought and the Word of God. I never want to mislead you. This is a personal opinion. That I personally believe that this Antichrist teaching with a small a that has infected many an evangelical church, many a mega church, is Satan's way of softening the ground, getting the ground ready for the Antichrist with a capital A. The Antichrist with capital A eventually will become a powerful world leader with some religious overtones. Only in 1 John 2:18 that he is revealed as the Antichrist. I know you notice that. But in 2 Thessalonians 2:3, Paul calls him the man of lawlessness and the son of destruction. In the book of Daniel and in the words of the Lord Jesus in Matthew 24, they talk about him a world leader who causes an abomination. The Antichrist will pretend to be a man of peace for a short period of time. Then he's going to renege and show his true color and is going to be so horrendous. Just as Jesus the Christ is full expression of God the Father, the Antichrist will be the full expression of Satan. Remember in John 14:9, Jesus said, "He who has seen me has seen the Father." Anyone who's going to see the Antichrist would have seen Satan. In the same way, there is a contrast between our Lord Jesus Christ and the Antichrist. And that's why the term Antichrist came into being. Jesus is the only one of God, the Holy One of God. The Antichrist is a lawless one of Satan. Jesus is a man of sorrow. The Antichrist is a man of sin. Jesus came from heaven. The Antichrist comes from the abyss. Jesus came in the name of the Father. The Antichrist will come in his own name. Jesus came as a servant. The Antichrist will claim to be God. The world rejected Jesus, but the world will bow down and worship the Antichrist. Jesus is the Son of God. The Antichrist is the son of perdition. But here's something else you must know. All of these imageries about the claws of a bear and teeth of a lion and so forth. Remember, as I told you in the last message, these are imageries the Bible gives us in order to communicate something deeper. What is it? It's trying to tell us about the brutality and the savagery of that Antichrist. It's going to be incredible, beyond imagination. The dragon, Satan, will give the beast, the Antichrist, he's going to give him his throne, he's going to give him his power, he's going to give him his authority. The beast will perform counterfeit miracles. Verse 6, he will openly blaspheme God. The Antichrist will make war against the Christians on that day. Probably, Christians will be backlisted. They will be unable to make a living. And we're beginning to see that now. Because everyone on the earth whose name is not written in the book of life will worship the beast. So the question I have, is your name written in the book of life? And then John writes Revelation 13, 9 and 10. Now please, if you have your Bible with you, underline those verses. They are really important verses. Let me read them to you first. He who has ear, let him hear. If anyone is to go into captivity he will go. If anyone is to be killed with the sword he will be killed. Now, many people really kind of find these words to be baffling. But I want to tell you, those words are some of the most precious jewels that are tucked into the Word of God. The Lord is saying to all those who are saved by the blood of Jesus Christ, whose name written in the book of life, they will be fearless in the face of persecution. That's what he's saying. Faithful believers will say, I'm not afraid of captivities. I'm not afraid of the sword. The Antichrist may kill my body, but he can never separate me from the love of God. But before Jesus returns, the Antichrist will rise, and he will preach as if he is Christ. He'll preach a message of peaceful coexistence. A message of let's just be one big happy human family. Let's all just get under one tent. Have you ever seen the bumper sticker that says coexist? Here. As believers in Jesus Christ, we don't only respect people of other faith. No, no, no. We don't just tolerate them. No, no. We love them. You with me? We love them. That's our command of our Lord. We have no choice but to love them. But loving them compels me to lovingly but firmly say that there is no name under heaven given to men by which they must be saved. That is true love. That's true love. Is the Christian faith the only faith that teaches about the last days, the end times? No. Talk to some of the Orthodox Jews, they're waiting for their Messiah to come. Islam teaches that a powerful leader will rise in the last days. And the similarities between the biblical Antichrist and the Muslim Mahdi, or Messiah, or the guided one, is astounding. I told you, the devil knows the Bible. He knows the Bible. See, their Messiah or Imam Mahdi will be seen as Savior who will lead the revolution to establish a global empire. The Mahdi will rule the earth as the final caliphate or successor to their prophet. Muslims believe that the Mahdi will appear at the same time of Jesus' return. And they believe that Jesus will return, but not as the Son of God. The Muslims see him as merely a prophet named Isa. Nonetheless, they believe Jesus will return, and they even call him Messiah. But listen carefully. They place the Mahdi, their Mahdi, over Jesus. They believe that Jesus will descend into Syria, east of Damascus, and he will assist the Mahdi in the ruling of the earth. After that comes the judgment. Listen carefully. When you read the writings, you'll discover that the Mahdi has all of the power and the authority of the Antichrist. Here is the interesting part regarding the relationship between the biblical Antichrist and the Islamic Mahdi. Both the Mahdi and the Antichrist will possess political and religious powers. Both will be worshipped as the head of one world religion. Like the Antichrist, the Mahdi will establish his capital in Jerusalem. From there, he will rule the world. The Bible said that the Antichrist will target Jews and Christians for destruction. The Islamic Mahdi will wage war against Jews and Christians. Those who will oppose the Antichrist will be executed. Those who will oppose the Mahdi will be executed. One of their ayatollah recently, Ayatollah Amini, said, "The Mahdi will first offer the Jews and the Christian opportunity to convert. Those who convert will be spared, but if they do not, they will be killed." Listen to what Jesus said in Matthew 24:21. "There will be great distress unequaled from the beginning of the world until now and never be equaled again." Daniel chapter 9, verse 27 said that the Antichrist will establish a covenant of seven-year peace with Israel. But halfway he will renege. 3.5 years later, he will turn against them and he will defile Jerusalem with an abomination, causes a desolation. The Hadith of Islam says that the Mahdi will make seven-year covenant with Israel. In the final seven verses, Revelation 13, John reveals a second beast. This one is more dangerous. The first beast is the Antichrist, and he rose from humanity. The second beast will rise from the earth, but this second beast will make sure that people of the earth worship the first beast. The second beast will perform miracles and bringing even down fire from heaven. And the reason the second beast, which often referred to as the false prophet, he looks like a lamb because he will speak like a Christian. He will claim to be a Christian, but he will assist in the worship of the Antichrist. Islam said that Isa will assist the Mahdi. The Bible said that the false prophet will assist the Antichrist to establish a global domination. Beloved, that's not a coincidence. The devil knows the scripture better than many Christians. Satan knows the Bible. The false prophet will ensure the worship of the Antichrist. Everyone will be required to receive the mark of the beast. Those who refuse that mark will not be able to buy or sell. Last verse, chapter 13. This verse has baffled people for years. I want to demystify it for you. Verse 18. "This calls for wisdom. If anyone has insight, let him calculate the number of the beast. For it is man's number. His number is 666. People have always been baffled by that number. It's not a secret code. It really isn't. I have been telling you throughout the series of messages that number 7 is the number of completion, is the number of perfection. And if a 7 is the number of completion and perfection, what looks like 7 but is not is number 6. If 7 represents Christ, 6 represents Satan. If 7 represents perfection, 6 represents wickedness and evil pretending to be perfection. If the Holy Trinity of God, Father, Son, and Holy Spirit would be referred to as 777, the unholy trinity of Satan, the Antichrist, and the false prophet would be 666. Let me leave you with these words. Every believer in Jesus Christ, you have nothing to fear. You have nothing to fear of Satan. You have nothing to fear of the Antichrist. You have nothing to fear of the false prophet. Your name is written in the book of life, not in pencil and eraser, but with the blood of the Lamb of God, Jesus Christ Himself.
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7: Let me begin this message today by asking you a few direct questions. Has the Lord clearly led you to do something, and yet you are now saying no, or not now? Maybe you're trying to bargain with God, substituting something else in place of His direct advice. Is there within you a stubborn spirit that causes you to rebel or argue or fight back, even though you know it's against God's leading? Let me tell you a true story. King Saul was like that. His willful defiance against God's commands cost Saul dearly. He developed a deceitful technique of hiding his disobedience behind the masks of lies and rationalization and blame. Let's not go there. The very best proof of our love for the Lord is our obedience to Him, nothing more and nothing less. My Bible is open to that sad story of King Saul. It's been recorded in 1 Samuel chapter 15. Listen as I read from the New Living Translation, beginning at verse 1. One day Samuel said to Saul, "It was the Lord who told me to anoint you as king of His people, Israel." Now listen to this message from the Lord. This is what the Lord of Heaven's armies has declared. "I have decided to settle accounts with the nation of Amalek for opposing Israel when they came from Egypt. Now go and completely destroy the entire Amalekite nation, men, women, children, babies, cattle, sheep, goats, camels, and donkeys." So Saul mobilized his army at Telaim. There were 200,000 soldiers from Israel and 10,000 men from Judah. Then Saul and his army went to a town of the Amalekites and lay in wait in the valley. Saul sent this warning to the Kenites: "Move away from where the Amalekites live, or you will die with them. For you showed kindness to all the people of Israel when they came up from Egypt." So the Kenites packed up and left. Then Saul slaughtered the Amalekites from Havilah all the way to Shur, east of Egypt. He captured Agag, the Amalekite king, but completely destroyed everyone else. Saul and his men spared Agag's life and kept the best of the sheep and goats, the cattle and fat calves, and the lambs, everything, in fact, that appealed to them. They destroyed only what was worthless or of poor quality. Then the Lord said to Samuel, "I'm sorry that I ever made Saul king, for he has not been loyal to me and has refused to obey my command." Samuel was so deeply moved when he heard this that he cried out to the Lord all night. Early the next morning, Samuel went to find Saul. Someone told him, "Saul went to the town of Carmel to set up a monument to himself. Then he went on to Gilgal." When Samuel finally found him, Saul greeted him cheerfully. "May the Lord bless you," he said. "I have carried out the Lord's command." "Then what is all the bleating of sheep and goats and the lowing of cattle I hear?" Samuel demanded. "It's true that the army spared the best of the sheep, goats, and cattle," Saul admitted, "but they are going to sacrifice them to the Lord your God. We have destroyed everything else." Verse 22, but Samuel replied, "What is more pleasing to the Lord, your burnt offerings and sacrifices, or your obedience to his voice? Listen, obedience is better than sacrifice, and submission is better than offering the fat of rams. Rebellion is as sinful as witchcraft, and stubbornness as bad as worshiping idols. So because you have rejected the command of the Lord, he has rejected you as king." Then Saul admitted to Samuel, "Yes, I have sinned. I have disobeyed your instructions and the Lord's command, for I was afraid of the people and did what they demanded. But now please forgive my sin and come back with me so that I may worship the Lord." But Samuel replied, "I will not go back with you. Since you have rejected the Lord's command, he has rejected you as king of Israel."
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9: Question authority. Those two words sound simply like a bumper sticker, but the longer we live these days, the more we are realizing that those two words have become the motto of our nation. Question authority. No longer is the voice of the parent the authority of the home. No longer is the voice of the teacher the authority of the classroom. No longer is there respect for the cop on the corner or a person with gray hair because of his age or her age. Now we question authority. Not even the President of the United States carries much clout. We question his authority. And God help the husband who puts down his foot and says with a frown to his wife, "That's enough, dear." Question authority has taken the place of such simple lines as, "Yes, sir," or, thank you. I really needed to hear that. Or, you know, you're dead right. I'm wrong. Ours is a talk back, fight back, answer back, get back generation. Instead of a teachable spirit and a humble heart, our society now stands with a curled lip and a defiant look that says, back, that's enough. If you question that, then you probably haven't reprimanded an employee lately in your firm. You probably haven't visited the average classroom of the school. Not just junior high or senior high, but elementary. Now, when we trace this back, you and I realize it goes back to the home. It is there that the seeds are dropped that grow into a rebellious spirit. It is there that we develop the habit of resisting and defying authority. These things that I'm going to read you may shock you, and if they do, that simply proves that you are out of touch with our times. Straight Talk to Men and Their Wives, written by a friend of mine, Jim Dobson, deals with a man and his authority. In that particular chapter, he writes, children who are permitted to rule their bewildered parents are among the most frustrated creatures in God's universe. Nevertheless, the theorists of our day have somehow concluded that what these kids need is freedom from adult leadership. Authority, even when it is permeated with love, is perceived as harmful to children. That incredible concept has given birth to a powerful political force operating within the Children's Rights Movement, otherwise called CRM. Their objectives are outlined in a Child's Bill of Rights, originally written by Dr. Richard Farson, and paraphrased as follows. There are 10 of them. 1. Children should have the right to make all their own decisions. CRM advocates consider this to be the fundamental right on which all others stand. 2. Children of any age should have the right to live where they choose. For example, if a 3-year-old boy decided to move in with a candy-buying neighbor, his parents would be legally prohibited from bringing him home. No kidding. 3. Children of any age should have the right to vote and be involved in any decisions that affect their lives, whether governmental, ecclesiastical, educational, medical, or familial. 4. Children should have access to any information that is available to adults. No pornography or violence could be shielded from a child. 5. Children should be permitted to engage in any sexual activity that is legal for their parents. If a 15-year-old boy elected to bring home a playmate to spend the night with, his parents could only step aside and watch them shut the bedroom door. An 8-year-old girl could pleasure an adult male with no legal implication for either generation, provided the consent was, quote, mutual. 6. Children of any age should be totally responsible for their own educational pursuits, free to quit school or attend only when convenient. 7. Children should have their physical environment constructed to fit their size instead of asking them to adapt to the world of adults. 8. Children should never be spanked under any circumstances, whether at school or at home. 9. Children should be guaranteed the same system of justice that now applies to adults. No minor disciplinary action could occur at school, for example, until the child was tried, faced by his accusers, informed of the evidence against him, and pronounced guilty by a jury of his peers. 10. Children of any age should be permitted to join a labor union, seek employment, receive equal pay for equal work, sign legal contracts, manage all of their own money, and be financially independent. Dobson adds, they don't wish merely to weaken parental authority. They want to kill it once for all. No, sir, you cannot require your 8-year-old to go to school or live at home or feed the dog or attend church or take his medicine or clean his room or return a stolen toy or avoid X-rated movies or stop playing doctor with the child next door or quit drinking liquor. No, sir, you will go to jail if you deprive your child of his rights in this fashion. You are the peer of your son, no longer the leader. Now, you don't like to hear that, and you say that is an exaggerated illustration. You could pick holes in that, and I need to be careful today that we correctly provide the other side. There is abuse. There is unfair treatment. There are extreme cases of neglect. Of course there are. I am not even addressing something near unto that. I am addressing the spirit of our age that is a growing sense of defiance and resistance to submission. A young man in our church teaches math in a public school. He attempts to teach math. He has a 45-minute hour where he attempts to teach it, 10 minutes of which he teaches math, 35 minutes of which he attempts to discipline the class. And if you have had to confront one of your employees lately, then you understand what defiance is all about. None of this, of course, is new. Not at all. In fact, if you trace it back to the origin, you won't go back to your home or the home before yours, your grandparents' home. You'll go way back to the first home. You'll go way back in Genesis, where I'd like to have you turn. Chapter 4, the first family, with their firstborn, born in Adam's image. A young man with the name of Cain had a brother named Abel. Both of them brought an offering to the Lord of a different kind. God had made it clear what kind they were to bring. Cain brought the kind he wanted to bring. Abel brought the kind God wanted him to bring. And God rejected Cain's offering. Of course, it was the wrong kind. And of all things, you would think God is in the wrong because Cain got mad. Chapter 4, verse 6. The Lord said to Cain, "Why are you angry?" We've often put the emphasis on the last word. I think the emphasis is on the pronoun. You have no reason to be angry. I am the one that has reason to be angry. I told you what to do and you didn't do it. Why are you angry? And I love the next statement. Why has your countenance fallen? If you do well, will not your countenance be lifted up? Implied affirmative answer. We're told in our day not to do something until you feel like it. And then when you feel like it, you will be able to obey. But this says nothing about feeling. It says, Cain, do what is right and you'll have a better attitude in life. Do what is right and your face will be lifted up. Do what is right and you'll be easier to live with. You'll be happier. Your countenance will be transformed. If you do well, will not your countenance be lifted up? And if you do not do well, please follow the line, sin is crouching at the door. That is a vivid illustration of the rebellious heart. Like an animal crouching, ready to pounce on its prey, sin waits, always ready, always anxious in every heart who hears my words today. It's there, anxious, short fuse, ready to be lit. I warn you, Cain, sin crouches at the door. And then he adds, its desire is for you, but you must master it. We are not victims of our passions. We are victors. There is sufficient control in the heart of man to hold back, to resist that nature. There is all the power that's needed to say no when the rebel in us wants to say yes. But it mastered Cain. He murdered his brother. You know the story. He took his life, and in a hasty moment, he buried him in a shallow grave, covered it over, and walked away as if to say, out of sight, out of mind. And God stopped him.

once crouched, sin has now pounced. Defiant attitude, clearly evident not only in Cain's words, but I am confident in the tone of his voice. You calling me into question? I tell you, the adolescent today with the sweet spirit is now the exception rather than the rule. And there are some beautiful exceptions. The teachable student in the classroom is now the rare model and object of the teacher's affection. The employee who welcomes a reproof and responds with a positive attitude, thank you for making me aware of something that has no business going on in my life, is a remarkable find. And dare I add, the wife who longs to know her husband's desires so that she can fit into his plans, quite honestly, she's viewed a cut above a fool, a woman who cannot think for herself any longer. Strange thing, isn't it? Strange twist of times. And you talk on this and you're dancing dangerously close to sounding crotchety and over the hill. 1 Samuel chapter 15 will support all evidence needed and provide for us an objective case in point, much clearer than that of Cain. For here we study the life of a man who, in many ways, was himself an authority. The memorable scenario of chapter 15 of the book of 1 Samuel has a background that's interesting. I think of Saul, the king, as being the batter at the plate. The bases are loaded, but his count is full, and he's in a batting slump. He's already struck twice at that ball, and there's only one more pitch coming. The first strike was in chapter 13, where he hurried and offered up an offering to God. That was not his place to do it. The priest offered up the offerings, not a king. But you see, Saul is a self-willed man, and he hasn't got time to wait for that priest to show up. Let's get the job done. And in a quiet sense of rebellion, he offered up his own offering. Chapter 13, God didn't like it. Chapter 14, he makes a rash vow. Stupid statement falls out of the king's mouth, and it almost takes the life of his son. Strike two. And now God graciously, like a sympathetic pitcher, doesn't send him a curve, doesn't send him a screwball, doesn't even send a sinker across the plate. He just sends a nice, slow, simple pitch that any batter that's worth his salt can knock out of the stadium. But it's saying, you swing out this time, you're off the team. Chapter 15 is the final strike. God makes it very clear what he wants from his king, Saul. He speaks through the voice of Samuel the prophet. The Lord sent me to anoint you as king over his people, over Israel. Now therefore listen to the words of the Lord. I will punish Amalek for what he did to Israel. Let me fill you in quickly. Amalek is the most ancient of all the heathen tribes that attacked the people of Israel after the Exodus. And God, who takes vengeance on those that stand against his people, never forgot Amalek. So that now that they are a strong nation with their own flag and their own king, God says to him, the king, let's go back and let's straighten up the record. They don't get away with it without paying the consequence. Go back and annihilate Amalek. Verse 3. Go, strike Amalek. Now mark the words carefully in your mind. Utterly destroy all that he has. Do not spare him. Put to death both man and woman, child and infant, ox and sheep, camel and donkey. Is that clear? I mean, if you had heard a prophet say that to you, do you think that you could somehow log in your mind

0: sort of what God wanted?
1: Why, of course. It isn't difficult. It isn't vague. It isn't even complicated. Go and annihilate what remains of that nation. Ask no questions. Do as I say. We read, he captures Agag, the king, the Amalekites, alive. Well, he utterly destroys all the people with the edge of the sword, but Saul and the people spared Agag. The writer wants to be sure we understand here that there has been compromise with the plan. He did not kill all. He spared Agag, and if you keep reading, the best of the sheep, the oxen, the fatlings, the lambs, and all that was good. Why didn't he kill them? Keep reading. They were not willing to destroy them utterly. There's your answer. I don't want to do it.
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7: Upbuilding is to build people up in their identity. Who are you? Who's God made you to be? Are we speaking each other's identity over one another? I mean, when I drive around with certain people, everybody's going, man, look at that idiot over there. This guy cut me off. We love to tear down as a culture. How do we build up? Who are you?

Good morning, church family. Good morning. Welcome to our visitors. It feels good to be in the house of the Lord this morning. It feels so good. I don't know, but I can sense the presence of the Lord in this place. Be expectant today. The Lord has given Michael a message on his heart, so I'm excited to hear that. Prepare your hearts. This is the scripture I felt for this morning. 1 Peter 2, 9 through 10. But you are a chosen people, a royal priesthood, a holy nation, God's special possession, that you may declare the praises of him who called you out of darkness and into his wonderful light. Thank you, Lord. Thank you, Lord. Woo-hoo! So this morning, church, we are the priesthood. We are the priesthood, and our priestly duty

proclaiming his goodness, by worshiping him with all that is within us. Amen? Woo, thank you, Lord. Thank you for this day. We give it to you. Thank you that you are moving even now. I thank you that we saw you moving even before the service started as we prayed. Thank you, God. We give you this day, and we thank you that your power is here, your presence is here. In the holy and wonderful name of Jesus Christ, we pray. Amen. Amen. Amen.

0: Thank you for joining us in worship today. We encourage you to walk in faith and become the kind of person whose vision is framed by the calling that God has placed on your life. He is with you today, He favors you, and He loves you.
1: 1 John 4:16 says, "So we have come to know and to believe the love that God has for us. God is love, and whoever abides in love abides in God, and God abides in him." God gives us everything we need to live a life that shows His love, grace, and goodness. He guides us every day and helps us share the good news of the gospel with the people around us.
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0: 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We encourage you to walk in faith and become the kind of person whose vision is framed by the calling that God has placed on your life. He is with you today, He favors you, and He loves you.
1: 1 John 4:16 says, "So we have come to know and to believe the love that God has for us. God is love, and whoever abides in love abides in God, and God abides in him." God gives us everything we need to live a life that shows His love, grace, and goodness. He guides us every day and helps us share the good news of the gospel with the people around us.
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0: 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Thank you, and remember, always, God loves you, and so do we.
3: How many priests do we have in the house? That's not too many hands raised up. You should all have your hands raised. The Bible says you all kings and priests. We are royal priesthood. How many priests are in the house? Yes, royal priesthood. If you are a priest, your primary ministry actually is to the Lord. And at Cathedral, we exist to minister to the Lord first and to one another. That's kind of like our mission here. Jesus said it this way: you shall love the Lord with all your heart, all your mind, all your soul, all your strength, which is ministering to Him, and then you love your neighbor as yourself. He said there's no greater commandment than these, right? So that's what we are like wanting to stir up in you as believers. And as priests, one of the primary ways that we minister to one another is through the gifts of the Spirit. It's through the gifts. And we've been teaching on the gifts. Last week, Bobby was teaching on some of the revelatory gifts: word of wisdom, word of knowledge. The week before, he was even, what was the week before?
4: Just like an intro.
3: This is the intro. So if you don't believe that the gifts are for today, we're not going to dip into that. Go watch those past couple sermons. They're actually really good. Best teaching I've ever heard on why the gifts are for today. It was really good. So the gifts of the Spirit. I have a lot of teaching today. This is one of these topics, I'm going to get into more of the gifts of the Spirit. It's one of these topics, there's so much information, so just pray that I'm able to, like, concisely, get this down and activate. This is going to be a very practical sermon, too. I got a lot of teaching up front, and then we're going to practice. You guys okay with a little practice? A little laboratory, a little church laboratory with the Holy Spirit? These are the gifts of the Spirit, the Holy Spirit. So when you allow the gifts, if you allow the Holy Spirit to move in your church, there's certain things that begin to operate or manifest, and these are certain gifts. And a friend of mine, Michael Miller, he teaches a lot on the gifts of the Spirit, and he asked this question, which I think is a great question. If you've heard me teach on it before, don't give it away. But what do you think is the most common gift in the body of Christ today? And I'm going to give you like a list, and you just kind of raise your hand if you think this is the most common gift in the body of Christ, okay? Discerning of spirits. You think that's the most common gift? All right. Got two people. That must be your gift. How about working of miracles, like multiplying bread, wine, water to wine? That's the most common? No. huh? And maybe it should be. It's about to be. How about faith? How about the gift of faith? Most common? How about tongues? My Pentecostal brother's over here. He said, yes. He's like in Africa. It's like all on. How about gift of teaching? Yeah, so that's probably the biggest one, would you say? How about prophecy? Should be. Huh? Healing? How about healing? Oh, Hannah. What do you think the Bible says should be the most common gift in the church today? It's a better prophecy. Ooh, we got some students in here. Yes. What's interesting is teaching has become probably the most predominant gift in the church today, I would say. And the Bible actually says that not many of you should become teachers.
4: Yeah, that's right.
3: Because you incur stricter judgment.
4: Yeah.
3: I know some of y'all are already judging me up here. Like, who is this guy? Why is Bobby not here? What's he wearing? You know, why is he talking like this? I know some of y'all are doing that. But here's what you do. I know you are especially. Yeah, I see you. Here's what you do. When your mind starts doing that, pray for the speaker. I'm serious. Like, get that fleshly thing off. Pray for him. Because if you sow mercy, you receive mercy. You want to sow judgment. If you want to reap judgment, sow judgment. So pray for me if you're judging. That's what the Bible says. You incur a stricter judgment. So I should expect that, right? 1 Corinthians 12:7, it says, each one is given a manifestation of the Spirit for the common good. And so when the Spirit moves, there's a manifestation that takes place. And it's these gifts that begin to flow. And so for us to look at the gifts of the Spirit, I want us to look at when the Holy Spirit was first poured out. Famous scripture, everybody knows it in here, but I want to go to Acts 2 real quick. And I just want to highlight something for us. If you'll pull up that scripture in Acts 2, please. So right then, all the disciples were gathered together. They were seeking the Lord. It's Pentecost. The Holy Spirit's poured out. Tongues of fire on their heads. They're speaking in other languages. There are a bunch of people are watching, kind of freaking out, going, what's happening? And Peter stands up and begins to make some declarations. He says, standing with the 11, he lifted up his voice and addressed them and says, men of Judea and all who dwell in Jerusalem, let this be known to you and give ear to my words. For these people are not drunk, as you suppose, since it's only the third hour of the day. But this was what was uttered through the prophet Joel. And in the last days, it shall be, God declares, that I will pour out my spirit on all flesh, and your sons and your daughters shall
4: prophesy.
3: Your young men will see visions. Your old men will dream dreams. But even on my male and female servants, and in those days I will pour out my spirit, and they shall
4: prophesy.
3: We have a relational God. In the Old Testament, you only had the Holy Spirit coming on certain people. Prophets, judges, priests, some of the kings, and it's usually to rebuke a nation to turn them back to God. That was when the Holy Spirit would kind of manifest on certain people. But in the New Testament, Jesus levels the playing field. He rends the heavens, the veil is torn, the Spirit is poured out. And the first manifestation, the most prominent manifestation that should be, is that we shall prophesy. Prophesy. And so it's God's desire to draw near to us. And when he speaks to us, the prophetic flows. And it's a gift to give to others.
5: Amen.
3: Like when it's flowing with love, it's a gift to give to others. God, what are the five love languages? It's like, acts of service, physical touch, words of affirmation, gifts, quality time. Like God, I guess he likes all those. He kind of does all those. But he likes to give gifts. It's who he is. It's part of his nature. And the gifts of the Spirit are meant to be given. And if somebody gives you a gift and wants something in return, it's not a gift. And so I want to go, we're going to talk through the most common scriptures as it relates to prophecy. It's 1 Corinthians 12:13, and then 14. 1 Corinthians 12 is kind of the setup. He goes, now concerning spiritual gifts, he begins to talk about them. And at the very end of the spiritual gifts, he says, we all have these different gifts. We're all these parts of the body. We're all unique and different. But he says this, if you pull up the end of 1 Corinthians 12, It says, verse 31, it says this, but earnestly desire the higher gifts. So there's like a ranking, so to speak, of the gifts. Earnestly desire the higher gifts, and I will show you still a more excellent way. Will you turn to your neighbor and tell them you're about to learn a more excellent way? That's 1 Corinthians 12. 1 Corinthians 13 is the most famous chapter on love. It's read at every wedding, right? And I think this is super intentional that he puts this in here between the gifts. It's like there's this like love sandwich between these two chapters on the gifts. This is what's so important. This is the more excellent way. 1 Corinthians 13:1. If I speak in the tongue of men and angels, but I have not love, I'm a noisy gong and a clanging cymbal. You're a gong show. Remember that show? Some of us older people remember that show, The Gong Show. Like if somebody had a special talent, if they weren't any good, they would bang this gong and they'd yank them off the stage. That's us without love. We're the gong show. If I have prophetic powers and I understand all mysteries and knowledge, and if I have faith so as to move mountains, but I have not love, I'm nothing. Check that out. If I have faith to remove mountains, but I have not love, I'm nothing. Oof. If I give away all that I have, deliver up my body to be burned and have not love, I gain nothing. Nothing. It's all for naught without love. It's fascinating. When you study the moves and the manifestation of the Holy Spirit, the prophetic nature, the prophets, all the words, how they were led in the New Testament, in the early church, it was everywhere. It was pervasive. But for some reason, we've lost a lot of this in the modern church. It's either hasn't been taught because we're not allowing the Holy Spirit to move, or there's been an abuse. And I think a lot of us have seen abuses as well. And so we're going to address some of that today and hopefully give some clear boundaries on how to be biblically prophetic. Let's go to 1 Corinthians 14. If you'll pull this up, I want us to read this together. If we'll all stand for a second. I'm not reading this all in order, but I'm kind of chopping it up a little bit because it's really long, but I just want to focus on what it says about prophecy because I want to get this deep inside of us, all right? Say it with me. Pursue love and earnestly desire the spiritual gifts, especially that you may prophesy. For the one who speaks in a tongue speaks not to men, but to God. For the one who, no one understands him, but he utters mysteries in the spirit. On the other hand, the one who prophesies speaks to people for their upbuilding and encouragement and consolation. But the one who speaks in a tongue builds himself up. But the one who prophesies builds up the church. Now I want you all to speak in tongue, but even more to prophesy. The one who prophesies is greater than the one who speaks in tongues, unless someone in church interprets so that the church may be built up. So with yourselves, since you are eager for manifestations of the Spirit, strive to excel in building up the church. But if all prophesy and an unbeliever or an outsider enters, he's convicted by all, he's called to account by all, the secrets of his heart are disclosed, falling on his face, he will worship God and declare that God is really among you. What then, brothers, when you come together, each one has a hymn, a lesson, a revelation, a tongue, an interpretation. Let all things be done for building up. Let two or three prophets speak, and let the others weigh what is said. For revelation is made to another, let the first be silent. For you can all prophesy one by one, so that all may learn and all be encouraged. And the spirits of the prophets are subject to prophets. For God is not a God of confusion, but of peace. So my brothers, earnestly desire to prophesy and do not forbid speaking in tongues, but all things should be done decently and in order. You may be seated. Woo! Everybody's out of breath. And I really trimmed that down a lot. I want to dip into this just a little bit because it's really important. It says, pursue love Right? Love is our baseline, what we're going after. But it says, earnestly desire the spiritual gifts, especially that you prophesy. This word earnestly desire means to be zealous for. Like, think about it. What are you burning with zeal for in your life right now? It says to burn with zeal for spiritual gifts, especially prophecy. Yeah. What are you burning with zeal for? Is it food?
4: No.
3: Are we burning with lust for things? Is it football? Is it Disney? What are the things that we're burning with zeal for? Think about it. Are we burning with zeal as the body of Christ for the spiritual gifts, especially prophecy? And if you're not, I'm about to cattle prod provoke you. Like, you better be burning with zeal for this thing. Because why does God want us to be proficient in prophecy? To build up the church. He wants you strong. He wants a strong body of Christ. Does anybody want to walk around weak and defeated? Dumb question, right? Nobody does. So let's prophesy. Let's build each other up. On the other hand, one who prophesies speaks to people for their upbuilding, encouragement, and consolation. Upbuilding, encouragement, and consolation. Upbuilding is to build people up in their identity. Who are you? Who's God made you to be? Are we speaking each other's identity over one another? I mean, when I drive around with certain people, everybody's going, man, look at that idiot over there. This guy cut me off. We love to tear down as a culture. How do we build up? Who are you? Hannah, you're like heaven's knife. You're just all about heaven. And when you get next to people, you just cut away the thing so gently and lovingly. This isn't of God. Let's move that out. But it's beautiful. You are heaven's knife. Upbuilding. We build each other up. We don't tear down. All right? Phoenix. Phoenix, one who rises from the ashes. You might go through hard things, but you're always going to fly. You're always going to rise above. Always, in Jesus' name. Yeah. It's upbuilding. We build each other up. We speak God-given identity over each other. The Lord told the prophet Jeremiah, if you extract the worthless, if you extract the precious from the worthless, you can be my spokesperson. If you extract the precious from the worthless, you can be my spokesperson. How many times are we looking at people and extracting what is worthless? We're pointing out the bad and negative in them.
4: Yeah.
3: It's not prophecy.
4: Yeah, that's right.
3: It doesn't take a prophet to see things that are wrong in people.
4: Yeah.
3: It's easy. It's really easy. And we're really bad at doing it about ourselves. But what if you saw how you spoke of yourself, how God saw you? What if you were like, I'm fearfully and wonderfully made. I'm bold as a lion. Like, what if I walked around like that? What if you walked around like that? Prophesy. Strive to excel in building up the church. Prophesy. I want you all to speak in tongues, but even more to prophesy. Strive to excel in building up the church. For you can all prophesy one by one so that all may learn and all may be encouraged. Who can prophesy?
4: All.
3: You can all prophesy one by one so all may learn and all be encouraged. So what exactly, for those that are new to this, what exactly is prophecy? We often think when you hear the word prophecy or prophet, you think of just like foretelling of the future. And while it can include that, it says prophesying is, if you put up the definition I have, prophesying is speaking in order to strengthen, encourage, or comfort others. However, prophecy is not just speaking human encouragement, it's speaking divine encouragement. In simple terms, prophecy is hearing from God and speaking what you hear in order to build, encourage, or comfort someone. To prophesy is to hear from God and speak to men.
4: Good.
3: Right? And so I talked about the upbuilding. What's the encouragement piece? You can encourage people in the natural, but there's supernatural encouragement when you hear from God. And many of us are called to do things that are extraordinary, and we're afraid to do it.
4: Yeah.
3: So you need to get around prophetic people that put courage inside of you and go, I'm with you. God's got you. Do the thing, right? Oh. You're called for greatness. And then comfort is the third piece. Build up, encourage, comfort. Comfort, what's one of the names of the Holy Spirit? Comforter. Comforter, right? So someone who's down, they're having a bad day, they're messing up all the time, they lost a loved one, whatever it is, the comfort is just is a supernatural embrace. It's just loving people with where they're at. All of these things are to flow through love. Like if you see someone from God's eyes, you can't help but like weep. Like there's certain times I look at people and I get God's heart for them. One of the things I ask a lot in the prophetic, and I'm like, it's about to trip me out because I'm seeing you guys all from God's eyes. Jesus. That's embarrassing. When you ask for his heart, like, how does he see people? Like, I just see love. I see beauty. I see potential. I see God's glory. It's overwhelming. When you see from God's perspective, I know many of you are like, man, you beat yourself up from all the things that you've done. God doesn't see you that way. He doesn't see you that way. He sees you as sons and daughters. He sees you through the lens of the cross. That doesn't mean you don't have to repent and turn to him, but he sees you through the eyes of love no matter what you've done. No matter how many times you failed, he sees you with eyes of love. Man, he's for you. Ah, Jesus. I want us to get real practical today, and I know a lot of you know how to prophesy, but I want to make sure everybody knows how to prophesy in this room. You're all going to give a prophetic word today, and you're all going to receive a prophetic word today. Is that okay?
4: Yeah.
3: Is anybody scared for that? Good. A couple. It's okay. I got you. Got you, bro. There's three real components to a prophetic word. First one is revelation. The second one is interpretation. The third one is application. Meaning, revelation, God shows you something. Sometimes it's a scripture. Sometimes it's a metaphor. Sometimes it's a picture. You don't always know what the thing is. God speaks in mysterious ways, right? Sometimes it's a feeling, an unction, an impression. It could be a dream. Then the next step is to lean into God. Okay, God, what does this mean? That's the revelation, so the interpretation piece. What does this mean? And then the third piece is, what do I do with it? Sometimes God will show you something for someone, and it may be to share with them, and it may not be. It may just be just to pray. Yeah. Then you ask, what do I do with it? Okay. Humility is key in all of this, guys. Super important. Now, I just want to give a few testimonies on how this stuff works out. One that's really dramatic, and then some that's just real kind of basic. Because sometimes it's very simple. Sometimes we make it this big woo-woo thing. You got to predict the future, and it's not always that. Sometimes it's just literally encouraging somebody, right? There was a season when my wife and I, we had moved back to Houston, and I said these famous last words right before that, I'd never move back to Houston. So God always does that with me. So we moved to Houston, and we moved in. Our house sold so fast, we moved in with my mother and stepfather because we didn't have time to even look for a place, and they were like in the New Age world, and so we're like, let's start a Bible study in their house, you know? We started a Bible study in their home, and I had a buddy reach out to me on Facebook that I used to work in nightclubs with, and he said, hey, are you still doing that Jesus thing? And I was like, I am, you know, but I was like, he's like, I just got out of prison. I found God in prison. Can you help walk with me? And I was like, man, come to my mom's house. We're doing a little Bible study. He goes, can I bring my girlfriend? She just got out of jail too. Come on, you know? So they come, they both had found the Lord. They end up getting married and they couldn't afford a honeymoon. So my mother and stepfather, they had a ranch outside of Houston. And I was like, I asked my parents, would you be okay if we let them use the ranch for their honeymoon? They're like, sure, just go with them. You know, they just got out of jail. We weren't trusting them fully just yet. You know what I'm saying? So my wife and I, we go out there with them. And there's this place out in the woods. It's called Lover's Lane. My parents deemed it Lover's Lane because it's the place where I proposed to my wife to marry her. And when I proposed to her, it's kind of a lot of details, but I'm going somewhere with it. That they I had them set up a what's it called? A scavenger hunt. Because it was my birthday. I was like, set up a scavenger hunt in the woods. A treasure hunt. And I had all these clues. Went all the way around to the woods. They went to this place called Lover's Lane. And they shoveled out all this hay, blankets. They made it look beautiful, real dreamy. And I dug up X marks of the spot. She thought it was for my birthday. But I pulled out this little treasure box. And there was a ring in there. And I proposed. It was good. So when we go to the ranch, we go back there to Lover's Lane. They put a bench there, and they have like a little statue of Jesus over there. And so we're just sitting on the bench, just kind of hugging, doing married people stuff. And I kick over this leaf, and I look, and this, and mind you, this was 5 years after I proposed, and it was, you know, we're in the middle of this other couple's honeymoon. And I kick over this leaf, and I see this little metal thing, and it looks like platinum, and I pull it out, and it was a platinum wedding band out of the dirt. And I was like, babe, God's given me a platinum wedding ring. Check this out. I was like full of faith, and she goes, I think that's Fred's. You know, Fred's my stepfather. I go, what do you mean it's Fred's? God's given me a wedding ring. And she goes, no, I remember hearing the story that when he was shoveling out the hay, he had lost weight, and when it's cold outside, your fingers shrink, and he was shoveling hay, his ring flew off, and 5 years ago, he had lost it. And so I'm sitting there, then all of a sudden, revelation starts coming to me, like, wait a minute, this is prophetic. This is a sign. This is of God in some way, because my stepfather was in the New Age. And I started thinking about it more. I was like, God, what is this? And he goes, the ring is eternity. And when he was a kid, he was an altar boy at a church that didn't have the Holy Spirit, and it was really cold, dead, sterile religion. And he lost his perspective of God because it was cold. But in the context of love, and in the context of a honeymoon, in the context of a lover's lane, 5 years, almost to the date from when you proposed, which is grace, in the context of love, he's going to find his way back to God, and he's coming back into the kingdom now. I go, okay, what do I do with this, Lord? Prophesy. And so I went to him, and I told him, I did exactly that. Found this ring. You'd lost it in the cold because you grew up in sterile, cold religion. But God's bringing eternity back to you. You're coming to Christ. He ends up giving his life to Christ within a week. My mother follows, yeah. My mother follows suit like a month later. I got to baptize them both in their jacuzzi out in the country. Yeah. It was incredible. But it came through revelation, interpretation, then application, right? They're not always that dramatic. Sometimes it could be more simple. Like I was at this Juice It Up place, and the girl behind the counter was just had this like grungy, frustrated attitude, you know? And I felt frustrated looking at her. Like, I was like, what's up with you? Like, you know? And then I was like, wait a minute. Like, God, what's your heart for this person? Because I wasn't feeling it. I was just feeling frustrated. I was feeling her thing. And so then all of a sudden, I got this image of her. It looked like I saw from, like, if this was her, I was you, I saw her behind this book, and I saw her doing this. And I saw her smiling. And so I thought she was drawing. And so I just go, hey, like, excuse me. I go, do you do art at all? Because I thought she was like, she's like, no. I go, oh. Missed it, you know? And she goes, but I used to write a lot. She goes, why do you ask? And I was like, interesting. I was like, I'm just practicing hearing the voice of God. You know, you can just be real, like, simple. I'm practicing, you know? And I just saw this picture of you. And I thought you were drawing, but it looked like you were behind a pen. You could have behind a book. You could have been writing. And I go, but I saw you like glowing when you were doing it. And she just started to light up. I go, I think God's made you to write. Because when you write, I think he feels pleasure in it. And you're called to write things that make the world more beautiful. Her demeanor changed, boom, simple. Got my smoothie, walked off. Little sneaky prophetic thing, boom, out the door. I didn't feel like I was supposed to lead to the Lord in that moment. Sometimes we're watering seeds. Sometimes we're planting seeds. Sometimes it's time to harvest. Right? When Jesus turned water to wine, think about that miracle. Did he preach the gospel? Why did he do that miracle? They ran out of wine. He wanted to make their hearts glad, right? Sometimes, as we walk in the earth, sometimes we're just supposed to beautify the earth and make people's hearts glad. Sometimes that's walking with God, with people, because everybody's going through things. Hard things. So sometimes prophecy is just that simple. Is this good, y'all? Are you guys tracking? I want to read this to you just so you kind of get a context of the revelation, interpretation, and an application from Jeremiah. If we could pull up Jeremiah 1, verse 13. We're going to pull it up on the screen. I'm just going to read it to you guys. So the word of the Lord came to me a second time saying, this is the Lord speaking to Jeremiah. And he says to Jeremiah, what do you see? So sometimes we're seeing pictures. right? There's different types. There's like five different types of Old Testament prophets. There's the seers who have insight and revelation. There's the knobby prophet who bubbles up from here. They just start talking, get around certain people. They start talking. They don't know what they're saying. That's usually the knobby. You have the sophe prophet who's like a watchman prophet. You got these watchman people that are protectors. You got the roe prophets who are the seers. They see visions. And then there's the tough who's like the preacher prophets. I don't know why I'm getting into that. I'm just going to give you a context of like just the different ways that we can see prophetically. Because the word of the Lord came to us and says, what do you see? And he goes, I see a boiling pot facing away from the north. He has no idea what that means. That's just what he's seeing. Then comes the interpretation. What does that mean? So then the Lord begins to speak to him. Out of the north, disaster shall be let loose on all the inhabitants of the land. And then he gives him the application. What do you do with that? But you, dress yourself for work. Arise and say to them everything that I command you. Don't be dismayed by them, lest I dismay you before them. And behold, I make you this day a fortified city, an iron pillar, a bronze wall against the whole land, against the kings of Judah and its officials, its priests, and the people of the land. They will fight against you, but they shall not prevail against you. For I am the Lord, declares the Lord, to deliver you. All right, you see that? Revelation, interpretation, application. All right, so you guys almost ready for some practice? I'm going to give one more scripture of context for this. Now, it's out of Luke 11. We just did the Lord's Prayer, right, out of Luke 11. If you'll pull that up with me, because I think this gives us context for even getting prophetic words for other people, is actually how Jesus teaches out of the Lord's Prayer. Because his disciples come to him and said, would you teach us to pray, right? Teach us to pray. And then he goes on in next verse. He said to them, when you pray, say this, Father, hallowed be your name, your kingdom come. Give us each day our daily bread and forgive us our sins as we ourselves forgive everyone who's indebted to us and lead us not into temptation. And he said to them, which of you has a friend who will go to him at midnight and say to him, friend, lend me 3 loaves for a friend of mine has arrived on a journey and I have nothing to set before him. Okay, so he's just been saying, seek the Lord and say, give us this day our daily bread. You with me? Yep. And so then he gives this story about going to his neighbor, begging him for bread because he's got a friend who's come in town. And he wants to give his friend some bread. I've got nothing to set before him. It says he will answer from within, don't bother me, the door's shut, my children are with me in bed. Next verse. I cannot get up and give you anything. And I tell you, though he will not get up and give him anything because he's his friend, yet because of his impudence or his persistence, somebody say persistence.
4: Persistence.
3: Yet he will rise and give him whatever he needs. And I tell you, ask and it will be given to you. Seek and you will find. Knock and it will be opened to you. For everyone who asks receives. The one who seeks finds. The one who knocks, it will be opened. For what father among you, if his son asks for a fish, will instead give him a serpent? Or if he asks for an egg, will he give him a scorpion? If you then who are evil know how to give good gifts to your children, how much more will the Heavenly Father give the Holy Spirit to those who ask him? So I love this because he's going to get bread for his neighbor. His friend is coming in town. And so you guys have friends next to you. And so we're going to break up into groups of 2 or 3 here in just a second. And we're going to ask the Lord for bread for one another, to strengthen each other, to encourage one another, to uplift each other. But I want to give some parameters around how to do that. You guys with me? All right, just some kind of like guardrails so no one just goes off the rails. I don't know about all y'all.

Receive a word. Not everything you receive from someone is from God. Test all things. You're allowed to judge the prophetic word. You better judge that prophetic word. All right? Weigh that thing. Is it scriptural? Does it come from the Lord? Does it confirm something already the Lord's already been speaking to you? All right. I'm going to pull up, would you pull up some notes here? How to give a prophetic word. This is going to get very practical. Very practical. We need to think about giving words in a way that honors the Lord and his people by sharing his heart and his mind. So I often ask, God, what is your heart for this person? Because it's got to be baked in love. With me? So we want to give words that build up and encourage rather than devastate. I know there's plenty of people that have a gift of discouragement. We're not going to unleash that thing today. Hold it back. Not here. Number one, most important, humility. Be humble with your words. Don't say, thus saith the Lord. Unless you're like some crazy trusted prophet, you haven't missed it in, you know, years. But this is what you should say. I'm sensing this. I feel the Lord saying this. This is what I'm getting, but test it before the Lord. Weigh it before the Lord. Serve it up with humility. Serve your bread with humility. Right? We're not going to be pronouncing judgments on people. Jesus rebuked his disciples that were wanting to call down judgment on people. New Testament prophecy is to build up, strengthen, and encourage, right? We're grace-filled. We want our words to give grace to the hearer. If your word is from heaven, it's going to fill someone's heart with grace. Number two, let it be grounded in love. I said this, faith. Share what the Lord is doing, not what the enemy is doing. Again, it's easy to see what the enemy is doing in people's lives. Don't speak that over them. Do you like when people tell you what's wrong with you? Do you feel encouraged by that? Thanks for telling me that. You look tired. Thank you. I feel even more tired now. All right. Here's the other part. We know in part and we prophesy in part. Meaning, we're going to break up in groups of three. Meaning, you may have a part. The next person may have another part that builds off of each other when you start getting the thing flowing. All right. Next. How do you receive a word? First of all, you are responsible to judge prophecy. Say it with me. You are responsible to judge prophecy. Test the word. Is it scriptural? Does it produce peace, clarity, and not confusion? If you feel confused by it, it's probably not from the Lord. He's not an author of confusion, right? He's a God of all peace. Does it align with the character of Jesus? And also, if you get a word, you ask God to confirm it. Like, God, this seems out of left field. I don't know. Can you confirm this? I need to confirm. You confirm this word. This is okay to do that. What's my next slide? Okay, safety and order, standard operating procedures. Again, avoid judgment, correction words. Let's not do romance, marriage, pregnancy stuff for singles. Amen. So my boy Jack is here. I'm going to call you up in just a second. So my boy Jack, it was our first time we went on a treasure hunt together. And if you don't know what a treasure hunt is, it's like we were in front of Costco. We were asking God, like, would you give us some words for someone so we can go encourage someone inside of Costco? And it was like, yeah, I see like a girl, glasses, you know. And so we walk in there, we see the girl, and we're like, I think that's her. Let's go talk to her. We walk up to her, and Jack goes, she had like a little belly. And he goes, are you pregnant? She goes, no. Man, I wanted to tuck tail and run out of there so fast. He somehow turned it and gave her a word. I don't know how he did that. It was incredible. He stayed there with me. He's like, oh, I'm so sorry. Moving on, basically. Just kind of kept going with it. So let's not do... 18 years ago. We were practicing. So don't do that one. Pregnancy. Let's not go there. Avoid business deals with specific people in here. Let's just kind of stay, you know. Yeah. No ultimatums. If you do this... This won't happen unless you do this. That's like control. Let's not do that. Use discernment. Again, don't share negative reads over people. You look tired, all that kind of stuff. Share the redemptive thing that points to Jesus. And then lastly, do I have any? Okay. So here's how you're going to do it. Okay? I'm going to lay this out for everybody. You guys can't see it. Can you see over? You can see over here, right? Some of y'all have glasses. Yeah, take pictures and zoom in.

0: So as we're going to break up in groups of three, what I want you to do is prepare your heart, quiet your heart, and pray, Holy Spirit, would you show me what you love about this person? Get your heart connected to love. When you feel the Lord's heart of love for people, you can't help but give encouragement. And then you say, would you give me something for their strengthening, for their encouragement, or for their comfort? Very simple. Just very simple like that. Step two, when you receive that word, if it's a picture, a metaphor, like, God, what does this mean? Ask God for an interpretation. If you don't get an interpretation, you can just say, hey, I got this. I don't know what it means. Just I'm submitting it to you. The other person next to you might have an interpretation. Step two is receive. The way you receive, you could be a scripture, a picture, an image, a phrase or an impression, or a felt burden or compassion. And then step three is you interpret, God, what does this mean? And then step four, share with humility and honor. Like, I'm sensing the Lord saying this, you know. And then step five at the end, just debrief with the person, what landed, what didn't, so we can kind of talk about it. Because it's sometimes we get it wrong. And if you get it wrong, does that make you a false prophet? I'm sure people have that question.
1: No.
0: False prophet has to do with issues of apostasy. Is the person prophesying turning you toward another god? Are they causing you to fall into sin, sexual immorality, other gods? That's the issue of false prophet. Getting it wrong could be just a level just of immaturity or still growing in the gift. In the New Testament, Agabus gives a prophecy over Paul. And in the prophecy, he says this. He says that Paul was going to be bound and delivered to the Gentiles. However, he was bound by the Gentiles and delivered to the Jews. Did he get it wrong? Did Paul say, false prophet? No, he was bound and delivered. He just got some of the details wrong. And it's okay. It happens. We're learning. Right? So we're going to give grace to one another as we learn, okay? Holy Spirit, I thank you that your gifts and your desire for us is to prophesy, to build up, encourage one another, to comfort one another. So would you speak to us for each other and that we might all leave encouraged today in Jesus' mighty name. Amen.

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Welcome to the Hymns for Sunday program, prepared in the Adelaide studios of Vision Australia Radio, where your presenter is Wesley Archbold. In this program, we draw on the rich history of conservative hymnology written by God-fearing men and women through the centuries, as they sought to uphold the scriptural injunction, singing with grace in your hearts to the Lord. In reading through the Old Testament, we find that Messiah was often predicted under the character of a shepherd. It was foretold of him, "He shall feed his flock like a shepherd. He shall gather the lambs with his arm and carry them in his bosom, and shall gently lead those that are with young." This character the Saviour applied to himself with an attribute of distinction, saying, "I am the Good Shepherd." The Lord presents himself in this beautiful character of the Good Shepherd, a most affecting and expressive proof of his lowly love. When we think of what he is and what we are, he, the life-giving Lord, is the sheep's shepherd. Shepherd of souls, refresh and bless.

the Lord Jesus Christ also pronounced why and wherein he was the most excellent shepherd, far exceeding the best shepherds in the world, because he was come not only to expose, hazard and adventure his life, but actually willingly and freely lay it down. The good shepherd gives his life for the sheep, he said, showing that he came to pay the ransom price of his own sheep for the redemption of his sheep. As a result, we'll sing of the shepherd that died.

0: joy.
1: No one has a right to consider himself the Lord's sheep unless his nature has been renewed. Jesus said, "The Son of Man is come to save that which was lost." There is no saviour for persons who in their own estimate of themselves are not sinners. But the heart of God is one that takes great attentiveness to sinners repenting. The purpose of the gospel is to open our eyes, to turn us from darkness to light, and from the power of Satan unto God, that we may receive forgiveness of sins. There were 99 that safely lay, but one was out on the hills away from the tender shepherd's care.

there are those who have no concern about Christ because they are immersed with their own righteousness, and they neither hunger nor thirst for his grace. Those who are devoted to the world set no value on heavenly life, yet the Lord Jesus, as the Good Shepherd, kindly invites to himself all that labour and are heavy laden, and promises rest for their souls. Bring them in.

The Gospel of Luke not only tells us that Jesus came to save, but to seek and to save. Where Christ comes, he brings salvation along with him. He is and will be the author of eternal salvation to all that own him. But we need to hearken to the voice of the Good Shepherd. For thus saith the Lord, seek ye me, and ye shall live, seeking the lost.

When the Jews esteemed Christ stricken, smitten of God and afflicted, they were right on the fact, but mistaken in the cause. They supposed he suffered for guilt, and he did thus suffer, but the guilt was not his own. He was wounded for our transgressions, he was bruised for our iniquities. The chastisement of our peace was upon him, and with his stripes we are healed. Let us dwell on that love which passes knowledge, that led the Saviour, all innocent as he was, to voluntarily become a sacrifice on our behalf, and to suffer the just for the unjust, that he might bring us unto God. Shepherd of love.

The spirituality and sweetness of the 23rd Psalm are unsurpassed. The whole psalm is expressive of personal confidence, joy and triumph from beginning to end. With assurance, can you say, "The Lord is my shepherd"? Not, "I hope so," but know the guarantee. "The Lord is my shepherd." The Lord my shepherd is.

In such a statement, we see the condescension that the infinite Lord assumes towards his people in the office and character of a shepherd. The great God allows himself to be compared to in this metaphor, which sets forth his great love and care for his own people. The King of Love, my shepherd is.

The Great Shepherd understands both the needs of the sheep and the responsibilities and many cares of a shepherd. In his goodness, he is their provider, preserver, director, and indeed, their everything. The Lord is my shepherd, no want.

the Christian life consists of both contemplative and active elements. In the 23rd Psalm, we read of two active blessings arising from the pastoral care of the everlasting Lord. He leads me beside the still waters, and he leads me in the paths of righteousness for his name's sake. In the first, the Holy Spirit attends us in various operations, like waters, in the plural, to cleanse, to refresh, to fertilize, to cherish. And secondly, it is to the honour of our great shepherd that we should be a holy people, walking obediently in the narrow way of righteousness. All this is done out of pure free grace, for his name's sake. May our desire be, Saviour, like a shepherd, lead us.

Our good shepherd not only has the skill in pasturing of his sheep and in bringing them into such fruitful ground as they may move and thrive upon, but knows the straying nature.